0: at the beach to choose the most perfect specimen of manhood. Naturally, I won.
1: Oh, naturally.
0: Yes. I am now Mr. Seaside Lagoon of 1943.
1: Oh, I'm so proud of you.
0: So am I. Well, I just dropped by to say hello. I'd better get along and deliver this fan mail.
1: Oh, you certainly have a lot of it.
0: Yes, and it's all for Frank Sinatra.
1: Frank Sinatra? He sings, doesn't he?
0: Yes. He and painted on stockings are all the vogue now.
1: Sing.
0: Well, I sing just like him. I'll show you how I sound. This is just like Frank Sinatra's sound. Let's get on.
1: Oh, that's how he sounds?
0: Exactly, Mrs. Burns.
1: Oh. Well, thanks for your welcome, and goodbye, Mr. Postman.
0: Goodbye, Mrs. Burns. Remember, keep smiling.
2: Who was that, dear?
1: Oh, just the postman.
2: Oh, any mail for us?
1: No, none for us, but he had about 10,000 letters for this Frank Sinatra.
2: Frank Sinatra? Mm-hmm. He sings, doesn't he?
1: Yep, but not as well as you, George.
2: Oh, now, Grace.
1: Oh, I mean it. Why should all the women be absolutely crazy about Frank Sinatra and feel about you, well, the way they do? Answer me, why?
2: Well...
1: No, I thought of that.
2: But I meant something else.
1: Oh, come in.
3: Gracie, darling.
1: Why, Tootsie Stagwell. Oh, you haven't changed a bit.
2: Gracie, is that a nice thing to say to her?
3: Oh, but, do you mind if I sit down? I'm so excited I can hardly talk.
1: Why, Tootsie?
3: I just got the thrill of my life. I took a taxi over here, and who do you think got out of it before I got in? Frank Sinatra.
1: Him again.
3: Oh, the taxi ride over here cost me $4.80.
2: $4.80? Why, you only live 5 blocks from here.
3: Well, I know, but do you think I'd get out of that cab until the seat cooled off?
2: I say, Tootsie. In other words, you didn't want to lose touch with Sinatra, huh?
3: Of course not.
2: Oh,
1: oh, isn't that awful? Tootsie, what do you see in the man anyhow?
3: What do I see in him? Oh, Gracie, when he sings all or nothing at all never enters my mind.
1: To think that my husband has 3 times the talent Frank Sinatra has.
3: Who has?
1: George, that's who. And he has 10 times Frank Sinatra's sex appeal.
3: For what sex?
1: All right, you'll see. I'm going to do something about this.
4: Well, hi, you people. Welcome home.
1: Oh, Bill Goodwin, hello.
2: Hello, Bill. Good to see you.
4: George.
1: Tootsie, aren't you going to say hello to your dream man?
3: No, Bill.
4: Why, Tootsie.
1: Oh, I get it. Bill, she's in love with Frank Sinatra now.
3: Yes, I'm sorry, Bill, but I guess you and I have...
4: Oh, well, that's all right, Tootsie. Personally, it's the first time I saw you.
3: Just jealous of Frankie. You just ought to see the crowd of women outside of his house when he sings in the shower.
4: Oh, no. Wait a minute, Tootsie. Those women aren't there to hear Frank sing.
3: Huh?
4: No, they're trying to get at that soap he uses.
2: Oh, right.
4: Well, gee, you know how women go for Swan soap. You see, Swan is actually 4 swell soaps in 1. The soap for your hands and face, for bathing the baby, the soap for your dishes, and for your light laundry. 4 swell soaps in 1.
1: Well, look, I'll tell you a little secret, Bill. George is going to take Frank Sinatra's place as the number one singer.
4: What?
1: Well, let's face it. Can anyone hold a candle to George when he sings?
4: Well, Gracie, come to think of it, that's just how George sounds when he sings.
1: How?
4: Like someone was holding a candle to him. You forget it, Gracie. This Sinatra boy is dynamite. Why, the girls offer to do his laundry. They clamor to wash his dishes.

0: Does he let him?
1: Well, of course not. You think he wants to miss the fun of washing those dishes with Swan? Why, that Swan's an ever-loving Sudsin' Whiz. Swan is mild, too. So mild you don't have to worry about rough red hands. Swan helps keep him looking soft and beautiful.
2: Oh, I wonder who's doing Frankie's light laundry.
1: Well, whoever it is, I hope they use Swan, because Swan's a great wartime buy, and Frankie deserves the best.
0: Oh, Frankie, that's all I hear. It is so unfair when George is a much better singer.
3: Thank Miss Behaven.
1: Oh, stop. Are you two kidding? Why, Frank Sinatra sang in the bowl a couple of Saturdays ago.
0: That's nothing. George sang in the tub.
1: Well, I give up.
0: Oh, I'm going over to see this Frank Sinatra. I'm going to tell him that from now on, my husband will be the one whose autograph they'll fight to get. My husband will be the one whose clothes they'll tear off.
4: Oh, please, Grace.
0: Oh, please, nothing. Rest, George, until the whole world finds out that you wear pink shorts.
3: Oh,

0: Well, Gracie is just arriving at Frank Sinatra's house to tell him that he'll soon be out of a job. That her husband, George Burns, is going to replace him as the nation's swooner crooner.
1: Hello, I'd like to see Frank Sinatra.
2: I'm Frank Sinatra.
1: Are you Frank Sinatra?
2: Well, yes. Won't you come in?
1: Well, no, thank you. You see, I had some bad news to tell you, but now that I see you, I haven't got the heart.
2: Why not?
1: Well, you poor boy, you look so hungry.
2: Really, I'm not hungry, Miss Allen.
1: Oh, you recognize me.
2: Well, sure, although I didn't at first. I thought you were a high school kid after my autograph.
1: Oh, you mean one of those teenage girls?
2: Yeah.
1: Yeah. Of course, some people have the mistaken idea that I'm older than that. My mother and father, for instance.
2: What do they know about that?
1: Yeah, that's what I say.
2: Well, what is it that you wanted to tell me?
1: Well, I kind of hate to say it now after you've been such an adorable liar.
2: Well, that's all right. What's this bad news?
1: Well, you see, I'm married to George Burns.
2: Oh. That is bad. No, I think I know how you feel.
1: You know how I feel?
2: Yes, you see, for a long time, I didn't get much of my salary either.
1: Oh, but I'm afraid you don't understand, Mr. Sinatra. The bad news is for you.
2: For me?
1: Yes. Your career is over.
2: What?
1: My husband sings.
2: Well?
1: Well, there's only room for one swooner crooner. Frank Sinatra or George Burns, so naturally you've got to go.
2: Well, maybe there's room for both your husband and me in the singing business.
1: Oh, no, I'm afraid not, Frankie. You see, you're both the same type. I can tell because you both have the same effect on people.
2: Well, what do you mean?
1: Well, when you sing, women swoon.
2: Does that happen when George sings?
1: Well, even men faint.
2: Yes, I've heard your husband sing, and I can believe that.
1: Oh, sure. Well, I guess that's all I have to say, Frankie. Goodbye, and oh, be sure to tune in Saturday night and listen to the hit parade starring George Burns.
2: Just a moment, Mrs. Burns. I don't claim to be a great singer, but I do know that I'm better than George Burns.
1: Are you out of your mind?
2: No, I mean it.
1: Well, there's only one thing to do, then. We'll have a contest and embarrass you publicly.
2: Oh, now, Mrs. Burns, a contest?
1: Oh, afraid, huh?
2: Well, no. As a matter of fact, I'll be broadcasting at CBS this afternoon. So you bring your husband over and we'll let the audience decide.
1: Mm-hmm. You're awfully game, you foolish boy.
2: Oh, just one thing, Mrs. Burns. You know, of course, that the audience is going to be full of young girls.
1: Oh, naturally. What of it?
2: Oh, nothing, but if you want George Burns to win, I think you'd better mix some slow crows in with the slick chicks.
3: So that's what Sinatra said, huh? Slow crows,
1: mm-hmm.
3: Huh?
1: And he said to meet him here at CBS and you two could let the audience decide between you.
3: Slow crows, huh?
1: Mm-hmm.
3: He certainly has a lot of cheek.
1: Oh, no, George, they're hollow. But it's very becoming.
3: I suppose I won't get over with the girls because I haven't got hollow cheeks.
1: Well, you can always open your shirt and show them your chest.
3: Thanks, kid.
1: Oh, and another thing about Frankie. He's got a lock of hair that falls across his forehead. It makes him look like a cute little boy.
3: Oh. Maybe that's why the girls go for him. He brings out the mother in them.
1: Oh, maybe. But when he sings, they put her away and bring out something younger.
3: Oh, yeah? Well, I'll sing rings around him.
4: You are in, Gracie. Where is he?
3: What's she doing here?
1: Oh, I promised Sister that I'd introduce her to Mr. Sinatra.
4: Gracie, there he is, coming in the door.
1: Oh, over here, Mr. Sinatra.
2: Hello. Are you ready for the contest?
1: Well, we certainly are. Oh, I want you to meet my husband, Mr. Burns.
2: How do you do, sir?
4: Don't shake hands with me. He's George Burns.
2: Oh, pardon me.
4: I'm Tootsie Stagwell, Frankie, and I'm one of your most devoted admirers. I buy 50 copies of every record you make.
2: 50 copies of the same record?
4: Uh-huh.
1: Well, you see, she sleeps with them and they break.
2: Now I've heard everything.
4: Frankie, on one of your programs, would you sing a song just for me? A song that'll tell me how it feels to have a man sweep me into his arms and kiss me and kiss me.
2: Okay, how about You'll Never Know?
1: Oh, now, Tootsie, stop hanging on Mr. Sinatra. Oh, you poor boy. You really should eat more. Now, look, just take a look at George. He eats the breakfast of champions.
2: Looks like the champions didn't leave him much today.
3: Now, just a minute,
1: son. Now, look, you two boys go into the studio and rehearse. I'll join you in a minute. Come on, Tootsie.
4: Goodbye, Frankie.
2: So you're George Burns, eh?
3: Yeah. Ain't misbehaving all by myself. Do you think the kids will dig my voice?
2: If you'd be able to, there's plenty of gravel in it.
3: Okay, Bowtie, where do we hold this contest?
2: Right in here, Studio A.
3: Okay, let's get started.
2: Okay. Go ahead, Mr. Burns, you rehearse first.
3: No, take it, kid. I don't need a rehearsal.
2: Man, you frighten me. Okay, Felix, let's run through my number, please.

0: George, I heard all that applause outside. You killed them. They loved you, huh?
1: Ah, that was for Sinatra.
2: You know, when he hits certain notes, all the girls go, oh.
0: They go, what?
2: Oh. And not only that, but they answer him when he sings.
0: Oh, I see.
1: Say, you ready to start the contest, George?
2: Sure, Bill, go ahead.
1: Okay, Felix. Ladies and gentlemen, you are about to witness radio history. A singing contest between Frank Sinatra, who is adored by millions, and George Burns, who is loved by his wife. And now here is the first contestant, George Sugar Throat Burns.
2: Hey, Felix, wait a minute. I don't need all that orchestra.
0: Atta boy, George, show him up.
2: Yeah. I'll sing the same number and just give me a piano player.
0: Yeah, and have him play with only one hand.
2: Okay. Okay, Felix, let's go. I'm not much to look at. Nothing to see.
3: You said it.
0: Now you keep quiet, miss. I'll do the reactions to my husband's song.
2: Just glad to be living and lucky to be.
0: You said it, George.
2: But I've got a woman crazy for me. She's funny that way.
0: Oh.
2: What was that?
0: Come on, sing. Sing, I'm reacting.
2: I ain't got a dollar. I'm not worth a cent.
0: You said it, George.
2: But she doesn't holler. She'd live in a tent. I got a woman crazy for me. She's funny that way.
0: Aww.
2: Oh, what is that?
0: Bill, help George out. React to his song.
1: Okay, Gracie.
2: Gee, she likes to work and slave for me every day.
1: But she won't have to work and slave if she uses Swan soap.
2: Huh?
1: Swan, you know, is four soaps in one. The soap for dishes, for your light laundry, the soap for bathing the baby, and the soap for your complexion. Four swell soaps in one.
2: Let's take that again, Felix. Gee, she likes to work and slave for me every day. She'd be so much better off
1: using Swan soap.
2: Bill, please.
0: Quiet, George. Bill is reacting to your song.
1: Yeah, George, quiet. And you get a great reaction with Swan soap. Even babies love it. And say, doctors recommend Swan for bathing babies. Swan's so mild and gentle. Swan's pure, too. Pure as fine Castiles. And if it's good for baby, well, Swan should be great for anybody's hands and face, right?
2: If I went away, but why should I leave
1: her? That's right, leave her. Lever Brothers Company makes Swan. And remember, you can break Swan in two and put half in the kitchen for dishes and light laundry and half in the bath for your hands and face, tub or shower.
2: Oh, shut up. I don't want any more reaction. I've only got 8 bars left to top Sinatra. Come on, Felix, give me all you've got. Why should I leave her? Why should I go? She'd be unhappy without me, I know. I got a woman crazy for me. She's funny that way.
0: Sinatra, after hearing that, I suppose you'd like to call the contest off?
4: No, Mrs. Burns. Call me a fool if you like, but I think I have a fighting chance.
0: Well, all right, if you insist. Because I've never heard you sing. But can a sparrow compete with a nightingale?
4: Well, at least I'll try. Won't you tell me when?

0: Well, and Mrs. Burns, do you still think your husband is the better singer? Mrs. Burns.
1: Hmm? Oh, what did you say, Frankie?
0: I said, do you still think your husband is the better singer?
1: Your husband? What husband, Frankie?
2: Gracie, he wants to know if I'm better than he is.
1: George Burns, take me home, and don't you ever open your mouth again.

0: Grace, you'll be back in a second. And say, while I'm standing here, I might mention that no woman has to go around with her hands looking all red and chapped and rough simply because she washes her own dishes and does her own light laundry. If you've got your hands in soap and water a great deal, just make sure the soap is Swan. Swan's as pure as fine Castiles, and Swan's so mild and gentle, it's kind to even a baby's tender skin. So certainly it's going to be kind to your hands and help keep them looking beautiful. That makes sense, doesn't it? Try Swan. It's a great wartime buy, believe me. Well, here they are again, George and Gracie.
1: George.
2: Don't speak to me.
1: Are you mad?
2: Darn right I am.
1: Oh, now that's silly. Frank Sinatra means nothing to me.
2: Really?
1: Really. The very idea of grown women acting like schoolgirls just because of him.
2: Well, I certainly... Gracie, what are you doing?
1: Putting on my bobby sock.
0: Of Swan, the new white floating soap, join George and Gracie in inviting you to tune into your CBS station again next week, same time. Remember, George Burns and Gracie Allen, CBS next Tuesday night. Don't forget to listen to Swan's other show, Tommy Riggs and Betty Lou, next Friday night over another network. And until next week, this is Bill Goodwin saying, well, I, Swan, how about you? Good night, everybody.
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Hollywood, Lucky Strike presents the Jack Parr Program with Trudy Irwin, Jerry Fielding in the orchestra, yours truly, Hi Everback, and starring America's new young humorist, Jack Parr!

0: Thank you. This is Jack Parr. Hello, and a special message to fashionable women everywhere. Don't lower your skirts, ladies. Raise your knees. Well, let's look at the news this week. On Wednesday, Gabriel Heater predicted that Thursday would probably be followed by Friday. And sure enough, it all came true. I read in the paper where the third party movement for Henry Wallace got started in Los Angeles last week. It started in Los Angeles a week ago, and already it spread like wildfire to the city limits. The newspapers are full of stories about the American Legion convention in New York City. Legion boys arrived in town with their electric canes. Now the city's really jumping. Even the Empire State Building is 7 floors higher. Some of the Legionnaires got out of hand this week and tipped over Brooklyn. This thing working. 1, 2, 3, 4. Testing. 1, 2. Jokes like that'll bring back silent radio, I think. There's also been a lot of news stories about the big conference in Brazil. A year ago, everyone was singing, South America, take it away. Today, President Truman is flying down to bring some of it back. As one who believes in the good neighbor policy, I have invited a visiting South American here to the studio today, Senor Hilando Avaback. Senor Avaback, you're a Latin, are you not?
1: Si, boy, yes. I am from South America.
0: Oh, South America?
1: Si, they got an awful lot of bourbon in Brazil.
0: That's very good. Si.
1: Si, that is a South American joke. I hear on South American radio program, Jose Stavron. It's a very funny program. Man answers telephone and says, hello, Jose Stavron. Jose no here. Cantinflas, the manager speaking. Very funny program.
0: Touché, senor, touché.
1: Thank you. San Luis Obispo. Tell me, senor, have you known many people from South America?
0: Well, not many, but I've met Carmen Miranda.
1: Oh?
0: Yes, I knew it was Carmen Miranda because all her clothes were made that way.
1: Touché, senor.
0: San Luis Obispo. Something else I'd like to ask you before you go out spreading goodwill. Tell me about the movies down in South America.
1: Well, we show all the American picture in South America, but we don't use the same titles. We change them. For example, do you know this new picture of Betty Grable's Mother Wore Tights?
0: Oh, yes, of course, but what do you call it down there?
1: Mother Wore a Sombrero. No tights!
0: Thank you. Thank you, amigo, and La Cienega Boulevard to you.

0: Don't applaud. It'll make me conceited.
1: We're very proud of our orchestra and its young conductor-arranger, Jerry Fielding.
0: I'd like to describe Mr. Fielding to you. He has more hair than his whole orchestra. He's very good-looking, and Jerry's a very conservative dresser. Today, he's wearing a suit with linoleum lapels so that used car dealers' thumbs keep slipping off. Tune in next week for another thrilling description of Mr. Fielding. In the meantime, here's the orchestra and Jerry with a brand new arrangement of Smiles.

0: I seem to have gained some fame, or maybe I should say notoriety, for being a worrier. I guess maybe I am, but I don't worry about myself. I worry about other people and things, which leads us to our whatever happened afterwards department. The question, whatever happened to that young man that Horace Greeley said to, go west, young man, go west? The answer, today that young man is the president of the Standard Oil Company of New Jersey. And to delve a bit further into our subject, whatever happened to Eloise Cartmell, once handmaiden to Queen Victoria? Is she still making hands? I know not, but I do know what happened afterwards to a very famous pair of lovers, John Alden and Priscilla. As you remember, John Alden married Priscilla after endeavoring to impress her with the qualities of his good friend, Miles Standish.
1: Miles Standish is a bum.
0: I forgot to mention that Priscilla came from Brooklyn, which in those days was known as Outer Mongolia. Priscilla and John Alden were very happy in those New England days. In spite of the housing shortage, they lived in Plymouth in the back seat. One evening in December in the year 1620...
1: Is that the dreamboat?
2: Yes, 'tis I, John Alden, Pilgrim Father. I repeat, Pilgrim Father. And how are you, Priscilla, my loving wife?
1: Peachy, I just had a Moscow mule.
2: Oh, it is good to be home, but it's kind of cold in here, Priscilla.
1: I hadn't noticed.
2: Better throw another witch on the fire. Well, that's better. It's a mighty cold night, and the snow is 10 feet deep outside.
1: Oh, my gosh. Here comes my cousin Hyman. He always wants to play games.
2: We'll just ignore him.
3: Anyone for tennis?
1: We might go out tonight.
2: Well, that's all right with me. Have we got a babysitter? There he is now. Our babysitter, Standing Bull. I don't know about going out, Priscilla. There's a lot of unfriendly Indians about. The settlement may be attacked at any moment.
1: But, John, this is our wedding anniversary. It's our wooden wedding.
2: Well, I hadn't forgotten our wooden wedding, Priscilla. Here, I brought you something. A pair of snuggies.
1: Yay, naughty pine.
2: Yes, and look, ginger.
0: Well, on the surface, everything looks pretty serene in the John Alden household, doesn't it? But, and it was, too, but...
3: Anyone for tennis?
0: But what happened afterwards? Did John Alden and Priscilla live happily forevermore? They did until John was called to Boston on business. And you know the old saying, when the cat's away, the mice will play. Tonight, they're bowling. But while John Alden was in Boston, guess who called on Priscilla? His best friend, Miles Standish. One Wednesday night, Miles called on her and tried to kiss her. He tried to kiss her again on Thursday night. And on Friday night. And then on Saturday night. Miles kissed Priscilla.
1: Oh, Miles.
4: Oh, Priscilla.
1: Oh, Miles.
4: Oh, Priscilla.
1: Oh, Miles.
4: How far is Reno?
1: Oh, Miles. Oh, Miles. Why did she ever come back? I rejected you once. And John says you're nothing but a rep soldier. What do you say to that?
4: File me down, baby. File me down. Ah, Priscilla. Come to my arms and let me crush you. And hug you. And kiss you. Oh.
3: Anyone for tennis?
0: Priscilla was infatuated with Miles Standish. She forgot all about her husband, John Alden. She forgot about her three children, Phil, Phyllis, and little Alice. She forgot about everything but the fact that she was a woman. I stole that line from an ad of a Warner Brothers picture. But retribution will out. And that day, while Miles Standish and Priscilla were in each other's arms, Little Settlement was attacked by the savage natives.
3: Anyone for shooting Indians?
0: Well, that's about all there is to the story tonight.
5: Hey, just a minute. You kind of left us up in the air there. What happened afterwards? What happened to these people?
0: Well, I'm supposed to do the worrying here, but if you really must know, Priscilla lives across the alley from the Alamo. John Alden married the lady from 29 Palms, and Miles Standish is running a motel in North Hollywood.
6: Lucky Strike presents The Man Who Knows, the independent tobacco expert who knows from his own experience at the auctions what kind of tobacco is bought for the makers of Lucky Strike. 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
0: Now here's our lovely singer, Trudy Irwin. For the first 18 years of her life, Trudy Irwin was a girl. What better basic training could any woman ask for? Yes, Trudy is our vocalist, and now she's going to vocal for you. Trudy, what are you going to vocal?
10: I wonder.
0: All right, Trudy.

0: Hello, America. This is London calling and inviting you to spend a day with the BBC, the British Broadcasting Company. The correct time is August. Before we begin today's broadcast program, here's a bit of a weather report. The entire British Isles will be shrouded in a blanket of fog, with a spot of sun shining only over Manchester. The weather people call it a fog with a bare midriff. Temperatures 86, humidity 78, Cambridge 6, Oxford 3. 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
1: 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It's a brick of a day, isn't it? Time for our exercises. Shall we ever go at it? Righto. Now, bend from the waist and raise your right leg. Bend again and lift your left leg. By this time, you chaps should have your trousers on. And you ladies should have your flimsies on, too. Now, perhaps we'd better get on with our wake-up exercise. Ready? One. Two. Mother, don't make up my bed yet. I'm coming home to sleep.
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0: Good morning, ladies.
3: Good morning, Lord Frobisher Addingham.
0: Come now, ladies, let's not stand on ceremony. Let's use first names. Shall we try it again? Good morning, ladies.
3: Good morning, Lord Frobisher.
0: Righto. And a jolly well chippity-pippity-pip to you. Now, I'll stroll through the restaurant and interview some of you lovely ladies. Try on a few hats and perform all sorts of hilarious types of tommycock and poppy rock. What is your name, madam?
4: Mrs. Fleetwood Probby. I'm from Wessex on the Quetic.
0: I've been there in my Essex. And, what do you do, Mrs. Pretty?
4: The line's Probby.
0: Sorry. What do you do for a living?
4: I'm a seamstress and a tea factory.
0: A seamstress and a tea factory?
4: I like the bags.
0: Fascinating. Aren't you working today?
4: No, we got the 6-week layoff. We're waiting for the new fashion decrees from Paris.
0: Oh, I say, I understand tea bags will be wearing longer strings this year.
4: That's right. We've had too many complaints from people with short arms and tall cups. They scald their fingers.
0: Thanks terribly, Mrs. Fleetwood Pruddy. And here's a box of our sponsor's product, Dasin, the soap that doesn't do anything. It's dandy for lazy housewives. Just sprinkle some in a tub of water and it goes right to the bottom, just lays there and gets gooey.
5: I say, isn't it about the hour you select the eldest lady present, Martin and Three, Ashforton?
0: Quite. I have a card informing me that one of the ladies present is 96 years old. If there's anyone older than that, will she please crawl up here?
6: I'm 97.
7: I'm 99.
8: I'm 101.
9: I'm 103.
10: I'm dead.

0: come now, madam. How old are you?
1: I'm 104.
0: Oh, I say there. That's not cricket. This interview is supposed to be for ladies. You're a man.
1: Yes, I noticed that this morning when the laundry... Nasty-minded. My laundry...
0: Fascinating. I see here that you're married. When were you married?
1: Last Tuesday.
0: Well, better late than never.
1: I'm afraid it's going to be never. My parents want to annul the marriage.
0: I see. Your parents, are they alive?
1: No, but they send messages. Imagine if God did his bride.
0: May I ask the name of your bride?
1: Certainly, sir. Lizzie Sheffield.
0: I say, isn't she the woman who's been married 8 times and killed all 8 of her husbands?
1: Oh, good heavens, sir, no wife's perfect.
0: Fascinating, fascinating. Now, sir, as our eldest guest, allow me to present you with this orchid, which... But wait a minute, I note you're already carrying a flower.
1: Yes, it's a lily.
0: A lily?
1: When you're 104, you always got to be ready.
0: Fascinating, fascinating.

0: Here's a reminder, chaps, you're listening to BBC. Do be patient and bear with us through the following frightfully commercial announcement.
1: Yidden?
2: Yes?
1: Must speak with you.
2: Speak then.
1: I'm leaving you.
2: Someone else?
1: Naturally.
2: Leslie?
1: Precisely.
2: Dash it all. You're the 12th wife to have left me. The next time it'll be bad luck.
3: Poor Gideon. He could avoid his troubles if he, too, wore one of the new Monarch monocles. Remember, Monarch is the only one to make the new all-weather monocle, the eyeglass with an awning. And, too, there's the new opera-style monocle. This model has an open eye painted on the glass. If you want to sleep at the opera, place one in each lid and snooze through a Puccini.
0: The Doctor IOU program. Tonight, we're broadcasting from the stage of the RKO Kidney Pie Theater. It's our pleasure to present that mental chap with a monetary reward for your deucedly clever replies, Dr. IOU.
3: Thank you. My assistants are stationed in provocative positions about the theater. Henry Tichborne in the pit, Farthington Crovingale in the rotunda, Charles Billingsworth in the upper tier, and Philip Whiteside in the box office estimating the day's receipts. And now to Faversham Butterworth.
4: Doctor, I have a young lady in the balcony.
3: Dash it off, Butterworth. We've no time for that sort of thing, you know.
4: But, Doctor, she wishes to reply to an interrogation.
3: Fascinating. Madam, would you care to win a quid?
5: No, thank you. I have three. Oldest one's 14.
3: Then we'll make it half a crown. Tell me, what American motion picture star was born in South Africa?
5: I don't know. Frankly, I'm baffled.
3: That's correct. Baffled Rathbone. Give that lady half a crown and a box of kippers. You do like kippers, don't you?
5: Oh, yes. I have three. Oldest one's 14.
3: Fascinating. And now, ladies and gentlemen...
0: I say, we are forced to interrupt this program to bring you a message of the utmost importance from Scotland Yard. Attention all bobbies. Lady Crafts' fabulously valuable 20-foot string of rare pearls with a diamond clasp has been reported missing. That is all. We return you now to the Doctor IOU program.
3: And now for our exciting jackpot question. The contestant who correctly answers this question will win a box of kippers, a pair of slippers, and a 20-foot string of rare pearls with a diamond clasp.

0: Ladies and gentlemen, one of the most serious problems we face is the rising accident rate. Each year, more of us are killed or injured fighting the battle of the boulevards. Let's try to avoid accidents by not being careless drivers. Obey the law. Don't mix alcohol and gasoline. Traffic regulations are posted for your safety. Don't disregard them. And above all, don't speed. Remember, the accident doesn't always happen to the next fellow. Be careful. The life you save may be your own. Thank you.
1: Jack Carr will be back in just a moment, but first...
2: Lucky Strike presents The Man Who Knows. The Man Who Knows, the tobacco auctioneer.
3: Mr. George Swinebroad, ace tobacco auctioneer of Lancaster, Kentucky, said recently,
4: at auction after auction, I've seen the tobacco bought by the makers of Lucky Strike. Take my word for it, that's real tobacco. Ripe, light tobacco that smokes smooth and mild.
3: Mr. Garland Tilley, well-known tobacco buyer of Durham, North Carolina, recently said,
5: season after season, I've seen tobacco bought by the makers of Lucky Strike. Fine tobacco you just can't beat for real smoke and quality. Smoked Lucky's myself for 17 years.
2: And so it goes with the man who knows, the tobacco expert. Remember, fine tobacco is what counts in a cigarette. And
6: LSMFT.
2: Lucky Strike means fine tobacco.
6: LSMFT.
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6: 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So round, so firm, so fully fat, so free and easy on the draw.

0: in next week to the Jack Parr Show with Trudy Irwin, the Paige Cavanaugh Trio, Jerry Fielding in the orchestra, and yours truly, Hi Averback. Jack Parr is under contract to RKO Pictures, producers of The Bachelor and The Bobby Soxer, in which Jack Parr does not appear.
1: I'll be in something soon, Hi. RKO thinks of me as the new Cary Grant.
0: Well, then why worry, Jack? They'll put you in a picture if you're the new Cary Grant.
1: I know, Hi, but they're not for using the old Cary Grant yet. Good night, everybody.

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1: The Quiz Kids, brought to you by the makers of Alka-Seltzer and One-A-Day brand vitamin.
2: The words armed assault in United States newspapers failed to disturb either the police or the United Nations Security Council this week. Why not?
3: That certainly disturbs me, but I'm afraid I'll have to give. How about you folks listening in?
1: But hold a minute. Here's some kids I bet know the answer, because they're the Quiz Kids!

0: And here's a man who knows the answer because he has it on his card. Our chief quizzer himself, Joe Kelly.
1: Thank you, Tom Moore, and hello, everyone. Well, we have a little surprise in store for you today. I can't tell you much about it yet, but I'll give you a hint. You've all heard the saying, all the world loves a lover. Well, it's rumored that we have one in our classroom today. She's an attractive quiz kid graduate, and we'll let her speak for herself later on. Right now, we'd better get right down to roll call. Patrick?
2: I'm Patrick Allen Cotton. I'm 10 years old and in fifth grade at the Fort Dearborn School.
1: Lonnie?
3: I'm Lonnie Lundy. I'm 11 years old and in the seventh grade at Lincoln School, Park Ridge, Illinois.
1: John?
3: At least I will be on Monday.
1: Oh, well, good for you. All right, John.
4: I'm John Pollock. I'm 13 years old and in the eighth grade at the Trumbull School, Chicago.
1: Robert?
5: I'm Robert L. Burns. I'm 7 years old. I'll be in the fourth grade at Jefferson School, Gary, Indiana.
1: And here's Ruthie back from camp.
6: I'm Ruthie Duskin. I'm 13 years old, and I'm in the 10th grade at U High.
1: And Ruthie, congratulations on all those honors you took at camp in swimming, archery, and riding. I'll bet you had a grand time. And now back to that first question from Minoru Toki of Sacramento, California. The words armed assault in United States newspapers failed to disturb either the police or the United Nations Security Council this week. Why not? And Pat's hand was up first.
2: Well, because armed and assault are both horses, and they won races, I think.
1: Well, your thinker is working very good, Pat.
2: Yeah, armed came in first and assault came in second or something like that. I couldn't tell you, but I know they're both racehorses.
1: Well, you're on the right track, Pat.
2: Yeah.
1: Let's see, Lonnie?
3: Well, assault was hurt. I don't think...

0: When he got over the famine in Egypt?
1: That's right. That's the correct answer. How about collector of internal revenue? Lonnie?
2: I think that, I'm not sure what his name was, but Joseph and Mary had to go to their home city to be taxed. And on the way, while they were there in Bethlehem, Jesus was born. I'm not sure who the king was that ordered it, though.
1: Well, now let's see if we can help you out on that, Lonnie. We have some other hands up here. John?
3: Well, Herod was the king, and, Matthew was a tax collector before he came one of the disciples.
1: That's the answer, Matthew.
4: That's correct.
1: How about administrator of the Federal Cosmetics Act? That's a toughie. John?
3: Well, it might be kind of far-fetched, but Jezebel, when she was, before she was killed, she was always, she got real dressed up and they tossed her out of a window.
1: Well, when she was getting dressed up, didn't she, she painted her face, didn't she? That's right, and that's the answer. Well, you got all three of them instead of two out of three. L.L. Reimer of Lewistown, Montana, wants you to listen to these notes on the piano and imagine that the white keys represent white horses and the black keys black horses. Now, none of you children can see the keyboard, can you? No, I'm sure you couldn't. Well, suppose we were leading the horses into the barn in this order. Now, try to call the color as you hear the notes. Here they are. Lonnie?
2: Black.
1: Black, and what note is that?
2: E-flat.
1: E-flat. All right, let's go along.
2: That's B, and that'd be white.
1: White.
2: F, white.
1: Correct.
2: A-flat, white, or black.
1: Black, that's absolutely right. Now, this gets really hard because our pianist will play six notes all at the same time. They represent six horses milling around in the barn, and you must tell how many are black and how many are white. Here they are, all six notes played together. Robert?
5: Three.
1: Three what, Robert?
5: Three apiece.
1: Oh! You could miss on that, could you? Oh, that was a dandy. Robert, you and I are pals, believe me. Lonnie?
2: Well, wasn't it two black and four white?
1: That's right. Two black and four whites. Lonnie, can you give us the notes?
2: Well, could you play the chord again?
1: Yeah, let's have the chord again, Jack.
2: Well, from top to bottom, it's G flat, D, B flat, G, E, and C.
1: That's correct. That's fine. Here's the last part of the question. One horse got away. As he ran out of the barn, did he turn to the right or the left? Robert?
5: Left.
1: Why do you say that, Robert?
5: Because probably there was only one way he could go.
1: Oh. You mean a fence right outside the barn? John?
3: Oh, I think it'd be right, wouldn't it? Because wasn't that over middle C?
1: Well, now, was it?
3: I think it was.
1: Let's see. Let's check with Lonnie. All right, Lonnie.
2: Well, there were six notes played, and that is the third from the bottom. So Robert would be right.
1: Well, no, wait a minute. We just had one single note. See? And the idea is, as he ran out of the barn, did he turn to the right or the left? And this one single note that that Jack just played for us is the clue. Let's have it again, Jack. All right, Robert?
5: Right.
1: Oh, you've got your guessing cap on now. Lonnie?
2: Well, the note is G.
1: The note is G, so?
2: Well, I think he was in the middle, so he turned right because G is in the middle of right.
1: Well, now, wait a minute. John?
3: Well, I don't know notes, but wasn't that the G above middle C? I don't know anything about notes. I couldn't tell.
1: What, can you explain that, Lonnie?
2: Well, that was the G above middle C.
1: Mm-hmm. Now, Pat, you had your hand up.
6: Well, I suppose he turned left then.
1: Huh?
6: I suppose he turned left then.
1: Well, I don't think anybody has said that as yet, but that isn't...

0: Correct. Robert, little Robert, has his hand up again. All right, Robert.
1: Well, then he wouldn't turn either way.
0: Well, I'll tell you, I think we're going to have to call a miss on this. You got the note all right, but G, when you're driving a horse, you say G to the horse, which way does he turn? What way does he turn? He turns to the right. That's when a farmer calls G to his horse. It means to turn right. See? So that's a miss. And that means that L.L. Reimer of Lewistown, Montana, gets one of the big $250 Zenith radio phonograph combinations for sending that stumper in. And now then, let's see here. The next question is yours, Tom Moore.
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0: Thank you, Tom. Now, kids, here we go with some more questions. There's no need to remind you children that school time is here again. J.B. Anderson of Baltimore, Maryland, points out that some teachers seat their children alphabetically, while others let the pupils choose their own desks. If your teacher gave you your choice, what seat in the room would you choose as the best from all angles, and why? John?
3: Well, I'd take the last seat in the last row, and she couldn't watch what I was doing.
0: Lonnie?
4: Well, I think it's better to be near the windows. I think I'd take the last seat in the row nearest the windows.
0: Why do you want...
4: Well, I don't know. It gives you better light for when you're riding.
0: Uh-huh. That's true. Now, you can see what's going on outside. Pat?
5: Well, I think, I have the second seat in the third row now, and I like to be in the middle of the room so I can see what's going on. And there's a small boy in front of me, so I don't have to worry much about seeing things. Uh-huh. I like it very well myself. I've been practically all over the room.
0: Oh, you have? In other words, you cover a lot of schoolroom territory, uh-huh. Ruthie?
6: Well, I think that where I sat would all depend on where certain other people sat. I mean... And also...
0: Oh, I see. tell us more, Ruthie.
6: I would probably have a preference for the 13th seat in the room because 13 is my lucky number. It's my birthday.
0: Well, good for you. John, did you...
3: Well, I said I want to sit in the last seat in the last row, but she usually sticks me up in front where she can watch me.
0: Well, she's reading your mind, uh-huh. And Robert?
1: I like to have the first seat because in the whole classroom, because I'd be the smartest.
0: Well, sounds plausible. Yes, and Lonnie?
4: Well, I'd really like to be in the teacher's, in the seat at the teacher's desk.
0: Oh, you would? Uh-huh. Well, Well, I guess we know where we're going to sit now, or if... we can have our choice. A baseball fan, Paul C. Duncan of Oklahoma City, Oklahoma, noticed that some well-known airfields across the country have the same names as his favorite baseball players. What field bears the name of a Chicago Cubs third baseman? Lonnie?
4: Well, Lowry Field.
0: And where is it located?
4: I think it's Kansas, isn't it?
0: No, of course, that isn't part of the question. I thought I'd ask you to see if you knew where it was located. Lowry Field is correct. Robert, you had your hand up. What were you going to say, son?
1: Well, is that in Chicago?
0: No. John?
3: Well, I don't know what to say about the field, but Lowry doesn't always play third base.
0: Not always, but you see, we had to use that name, see, to put this question over. Lowry, what's his first name, Lonnie?
4: Harry, better known as Peanuts.
0: Peanuts Lowry, yes, uh-huh. Well, Lowry Field is located in Denver, Colorado. Now, how about the Boston Red Sox left fielder? Robert?
1: That would be, Wait, is that in the American League or the National League?
0: Well, now, don't you get too technical now. The Boston Red Sox left fielder, that's all I'm going to say. All right, Robert.
1: Ted Williams. And, it would be Williams Field. And
0: Williams Field is right. And do you know where it's located?
1: Wouldn't that be in Chicago?
0: No. No. It's, John, do you know where it is?
3: No, I just want to say the Red Sox in the American League.
0: Oh, I see. Well, Williams Field is located in Chandler, Arizona. Now, here's the last part of the question. The right fielder for the Chicago White Sox. Robert?
1: Kathy Wright, and that's right field here in Chicago.
0: No, no. We've got to spread these fields out over the country, see? Right field. Right field is in Dayton, Ohio, Robert. Yeah. But you were right in the answer you gave me. Now, we have two hands left up here. Ruthie?
6: Well, I always thought that right field was in the baseball diamond.
0: Oh, Ruthie. Oh. That was very, very good, Ruthie. Now, two out of three on this question from Pauline Salzman of Grand Rapids, Michigan. She says that today's change to longer skirts would never have bothered certain operatic heroines and wants you to tell why this is true of the following. And the first heroine is Leonore in Fidelio. Leonore in Fidelio. Ruthie?
6: Because she disguised herself as a man, Fidelio, so it wouldn't have affected her at all.
0: That's right. That's correct. And how about Mimi in La Boheme? Pat?
5: Well, she was a dressmaker.
0: So?
5: So she wouldn't have to worry about it.
0: That's right. She could make them short or long. Mm-hmm. And how about Marion Dell in Der Rosenkavalier? Marion Dell. What about that one? You give up on that one? Well, she is actually the page boy, Octavian, who is disguised in feminine attire while posing as a maid. Well, I'm sorry, but that's a miss, kids. No, wait a minute. It isn't a miss. We asked for two out of three, and you gave me two, and I gave you the third one, so it is not a miss. Now, this question is from Mrs. Elsa Tatch of San Antonio, Texas. It is now more than a year since the atom bomb was tested at Bikini Atoll. If someone were to tell you that this test was a failure because only about 14% of the ships were sunk, what facts could you now present to show that the test was extremely successful? John?
3: Well, in the first test and in the second test, the ships were all poisoned by radioactivity, and so they... Even if the ships weren't actually damaged themselves and they got back in the port, there'd be a whole crew of dead men with them.
0: That's right. That's very, very right. Huh? And Lonnie?
4: Well, didn't they test on some animals? Some goats, I think?
0: Yes.
4: Well, the goats died, didn't they, soon afterwards?
0: Well, let's check with some
4: radioactive
0: of the other hands here. Pat, how about that?
5: Well, only 14% of the ships were sunk, but most of them were badly damaged and could never be used again.
0: Well, that's possibly true to some extent. John?
3: Well, in the goats, most of them, when they performed an autopsy on them and took them apart and see what was the matter, they found that the blood vessels in the body had expanded to such an extent that they had ruptured and split blood in all the tissues and muscle.
0: That's right. And speaking of the ships... Even now, a year later, some of them are still so radioactive that men can remain aboard for only 8 hours at a time. And now, friends, we overhear Tom Moore in a little tete-a-tete with a cute little radio actress.
7: Well, Sally Mae, what goes today? You're looking not so gay. Did love depart and break your heart? What's the matter, eh?
8: Oh, Tom, I'm low. I'm full of woe because I was unwise. Today I learned my stomach is much smaller than my eyes. At noon I take some chocolate cake. At two, some berry pie. And now I fret. I'm all upset. A sorry gal am I. In an hour or so I've a radio show, but they'll have to call a new girl. I just wouldn't dare to go on the air while my midriff is all in a whirl.
7: Now, Sally Mae, you mean to say a clever girl like you, when unwise eating brings distress, you don't know what to do?
2: knew?
8: Oh, of course I knew as well as you that Alka-Seltzer's fine when acid indigestion brings discomfort such as mine. Believe me, Chum, I wish for some. I'd take it if I could, but the Alka-Seltzer I don't have can't do me any good.
7: Why, Sally Mae, you've heard me say 1,000 times or more it's time to buy a new supply when tablets get to 4.
8: Now, Tom, don't preach. Just kindly reach in your jacket pocket. Donate some Alka-Seltzer, friend. I know you always stock it.
7: Ah, this is a touch, but I enjoy such. It's a chance to contribute relief. And I'm giving advice at no extra price to save you from similar grief.
8: Now, Tom, I'm confessing I've learned me a lesson, and you can spare me the rest of your speech. I'll stop at the store and I'll buy some more, and I'll keep Alka-Seltzer in reach.
7: I was going to say when you got in my way that here's the smart way to do. When you stop at that store for to buy you some more, instead of one package, buy two. Keep one in your home and take one when you roam. Then you'll never be in such a fix. When a radio show gives a chance to make dough, you won't have to give it the nix.
8: Ah, Tom, you amuse me. But would you excuse me? Alka-Seltzer has work to do now. And please let me know what you think of my show. I'm positive I'll be a wow. So long, Tom, and thanks.
7: That's what I like about radio people. They're so modest. Well, where were you, Joe? Oh, yes, we're up to the next question.
0: Right you are, Tom. And here we go with it. Mrs. W.A. Gores of Mentor, Ohio, sent in a singing question, and we've brought back a Quizkid graduate to sing the song for you children. She's a very appropriate young lady for this purpose, too, because the question is about household duties, and just this week, she formally announced her engagement. I'm proud to present one of our original Quizkids, lovely Cynthia Klein. Cynthia, what's the name of this lucky fellow?
9: His name is Henry Kerm.
0: Uh-huh. Where did you meet him?
9: Well, we both were studying for our master's degrees at Northwestern University, and we met there.
0: I see. Well, what's he interested in, Cynthia? Besides you, that is.
9: He's going to be a chemist, and a good one, too. During the war, he worked on the atom bomb at Oak Ridge, Tennessee.
0: Well, what do you know? Say, Henry is quite a guy, isn't he? When do you think you'll get married, Cynthia?
9: Just as early in the spring as we can possibly make it.
0: Well, that sounds mighty fine. You know, don't you, that you make me feel awfully old. I remember when you original quiz kids were just little tykes, and now when I realize that most of you are 21 and 22... Well, you know, it was only a few days ago that Margaret Merrick was married, and you're the sixth, Cynthia. Oh, me. Well, I'll tell you, let's get back to that question about household duties, and I trust that you will be doing them soon, Cynthia. So let's hear you sing about them while the kids try to figure out what duties the titles suggest. Here's the first one.

0: Bonnie?
1: Well, that piece is stardust.
0: Yes?
1: So that would be dusting everything.
2: That's right, dusting. Uh-huh. That's correct. Let's listen to the next one.

0: Pat?
1: Well, that swishing will make it so, and, you have to sew.
0: Sewing, huh? Robert, I noticed you had your hand up some. What were you going to say?
2: I didn't know what I was going to say, but I just thought of something I didn't think was right, so I'm glad you didn't call him.
0: Well, that's a good boy. If you think of something that isn't nice, don't you say it now. Uh-huh. Now, Cynthia will sing this last classic number in French, but even if you don't know French, you may possibly, just possibly, recognize the melody.

0: plus de savants avec force vent.
1: Pat?
2: Well, that's super sud, so that'd be washing.
1: Yes, it was. Well, thanks again, Cynthia, for being our guest, and every one of us wishes you the best of everything in your married life. Miss Louise Paul of Wauwatosa, Wisconsin, has a rather unique geography question for you kids. She wants you to take the initial letter of a capital city and the initial letter of the river on which it is located, insert one letter between the two letters, and form a word. For example, London is on the Thames, and by inserting a letter between the L and the T, you could form, say, the word lot, or let, or lit, and so on. Now, what word can you form if you take the capital of Italy and the river on which it is located? Pat?
2: Well, the capital was Rome.
1: Rome, right.
2: Let's see. I know that.
1: The river? Name of the river? Well, you've got to give me the name of the river now so we can get that letter in between the two. Lonnie?
3: Is it the Paul River?
1: No. John?
4: That's what I was
1: going to
4: say.
1: Oh, you were going to say the same as Lonnie. Robert?
5: Well, I don't know the river, but I may know...
1: It isn't in Chicago now, Robert.
5: I may not know the river, but I may know the letters.
1: Well, you do. Well,
5: I don't know.
1: Well, all right. What are the letters, then?
5: Well, it would be R... Then I-T.
1: R-I-T. Well, that's right, Robert. Now, how did you arrive at that? That's what I want to know. Because the name of the river does start with T. What is it? How about the rest of you kids, Ruthie?
6: It isn't the Thames, is it?
1: No, honey. No, it's the Thames. I mentioned that a while ago. Pat?
2: Well, I don't know the river, but there could be rat and rot. You could...
1: Well, Rome is the capital and the river is the Tiber. So, Robert gave us a very unusual answer there. But I'm afraid I'm going to have to call it a miss. But let's go along. The next one, the capital of Egypt. Lonnie?
3: Well, the capital of Egypt is Cairo, and
1: Cairo.
3: It's on the Nile, so that'd be C blank N. Can.
1: Yes. Can?
3: Or Khan.
1: Khan, C-O-N. And how about the capital of Hungary? Pat?
2: Budapest, that's B.
1: Yes.
2: And,
1: The river?
2: That's not the River Paul, is it?
1: No. Robert?
5: Well, this may be the words again. Isn't that spelled with a K?
1: No. No, we're talking about the capital of Hungary now, which is Budapest. And it's on the, what river?
3: Well,
1: all right,
3: the...
1: Robert.
5: Well, I don't know the river, but these are the words, I think. B-I-T.
1: No. You're overworking that T. Lonnie?
3: Well, isn't Budapest on the Budapest River?
1: No. Budapest is on the Danube. So that would be B-A-D, which you kids did on this question. And that means that another one of the big $250 Zenith radio phonograph combination goes to Miss Louise Paul of Wauwatosa, Wisconsin. Well, that's the bell quiz, kids. That means that school's over for another week. Now, why don't you children just sit back and take it easy while the judges go to work and add up your scores to see who comes back next week? Of course, all five of you, win or lose, get $100 savings bonds from the makers of Alka-Seltzer to help you with your future education. And now I know our listeners would like to learn how they can win a radio, so Tom Moore, it's up to you to tell them.
7: 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Either the sporty Zenith portable transoceanic model in the good-looking luggage case or the wonderful cabinet model $250 phonograph radio combination with two FM bands, silent automatic record changer, and the new Cobra tone arm. You know, you won't have an excuse much longer. Summer's practically gone. 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Either radio is well worth winning, so send that question to Quiz Kids, Chicago, right away. Now I see the judges have given you the report cards, teacher, so let's see how well our quiz kids did today.
1: Well, you kids missed two questions. Lonnie was first, Pat second, John third. You three will be back in school next Sunday along with Mike Mullen, age 9, and Sandra Vegas, age 8. This is Joe Kelly dismissing the quiz kids class until this same time next week. Goodbye, kids.
5: Goodbye, Mr. Kelly.
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10: 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From the ABN Reel-to-Reel Library, this episode of Superman originally aired Friday, October 10th, 1947. Its title, The Secret Rocket 10 of 19. Faster than a speeding bullet, more powerful than a locomotive, able to leap tall buildings at a single bound. Look, up in the sky, it's a bird, it's a plane, it's Superman!
11: Today, eat Kellogg's Pep, the Super Cereal. 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
11: Today, trapped in a concrete pit, Superman in his guise of Clark Kent and Lois Lane, girl reporter, hear Richard Haller pronounce their death sentence.
13: You know what happens to spies who allow themselves to be caught, don't you?
14: Clark. Easy, Lois.
13: But in case you don't, you're going to find out right now.
11: Before we find out, where did you get a load of this? 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Then what'll it be like to move around inside your rocket?
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11: Discovering the hideout of Richard Haller, the mysterious red-bearded book collector who managed to get possession of the original aerial rocket in which Superman came to Earth, Clark Kent and Lois Lane waited until nightfall, and then slipped into Haller's barn, where in a concrete pit beneath the floor, they found the Superman rocket. But a moment later, as they were examining it, the barn suddenly blazed with light, and a dozen hard-faced men, including Haller, lined the open trap door and pointed guns down into the pit.
16: What do you say, boss? Do I let them have it?
13: Wait a minute. I want to ask them something first.
17: You've already asked us. Yes, we know what happens to spies, but we're not spies. We're newspaper reporters.
18: We lost our way in the woods.
13: So you broke into this barn and climbed down into that pit looking for a road map. Is that it?
17: No, that's not it.
13: I didn't think so. Your name is Clark Kent and the girl's name is Lois Lane. You visited my house in Metropolis last night, posing as rare book dealers. Somehow you learned where to find me. You came up here looking for a big story. Or is that all?
14: You seem to know all the answers.
13: I make it my business to learn the answers, Mr. Kent. I find it very profitable. Now, one more question. Just before I turned the lights on, I overheard you tell Miss Lane that we had made one mistake in designing the model of the Superman rocket. What was that mistake?
14: I'm a newspaper reporter, not a rocket designer. What would I know about rockets?
13: As the son of Eben Kent, you might know a great deal.
18: Clark, what is he talking about?
13: Mr. Kent knows what I'm talking about, girlie. Well, what was the mistake?
14: Don't waste your breath, Haller. Even if I did know, the last person in the world I'd tell would be a traitor to his country. A man who's willing to sell out humanity for a price. You.
13: So that's the way you feel about it.
14: That's exactly the way.
13: All right, boys, let him have it.
18: Down, Lois!
11: Moving with the speed of light, Kent sweeps Lois off her feet and behind the protective steel hull of the Superman rocket. A deadly steel jacketed bullet smash into the sides of the concrete pit. Shielding the terrified girl reporter with his body, Kent hears the bull-like voice of Haller echo through the barn in furious rage.
13: Get them! Finish them!
11: Like fiery hailstones, bullets pour from the flaming muzzles of a dozen automatics, some flattening against the concrete walls of the pit, and others ricocheting wildly off the steel hull of the rocket. Hidden under the rocket and protected by Kent's invulnerable body, Lois, for the moment, is safe. But as Kent well knows, it may only be for a moment.
13: What's the matter with you? Why don't you get them? Wait, Chad! They're under the rocket! I'll fire you! Hold it! Follow me. If we can't get to them here, we'll go down into the pit.
18: Clark, they're coming down for us.
14: Don't worry. Everything's going to be all right.
18: Oh, no, we haven't got a chance. Here they come.
14: Let them come. They're going to be in for a surprise, and so are you. The surprise of your life.
11: Forced to make a choice between saving Lois from instant death at the hands of Haller's gunman or revealing the long-guarded secret that Clark Kent and Superman are one and the same person, Kent takes the only possible course. Quickly, he strips off his jacket.
18: Clark, what are you doing?
14: Getting ready for Haller and his killers. Here, hold these glasses.
18: Well, you're out of your mind. They've got guns.
14: Won't matter once I get this shirt off.
13: All right, boys, blast them out.
11: Spitting blue flame, the automatics in the hands of Haller's men send a hail of deadly whining bullets to the now unprotected spot where Lois Lane, terror-stricken, crouches behind Clark Kent, expecting each moment to be her last. Kent moves quickly from side to side, protecting her against the death-dealing, steel-jacketed slugs. Then, suddenly, the strange and mysterious hand of fate enters the picture. A bullet from one of the automatics strikes the concrete wall of the pit and, glancing off, smashes into a metal barrel of high-octane gasoline. There's a deep, muffled explosion, and almost instantly, the pit is a flaming inferno.
14: Barrel of gasoline exploded.
18: There's fire all around us. We can't get out.
14: Here, wrap my jacket around your head. Hurry.
18: Oh, every burn of eyes.
14: Don't say things like that.
18: I can't breathe. Oh, goodness.
14: We'll be out of here in a minute. All right, keep that jacket on your head. Lois.
18: Oh.
14: Oh, the poor kid, she passed out. Well, maybe it's better that way. Now I can handle matters.
17: As Superman. Up with her. There. Now, out and away!
11: Cradling the now unconscious girl reporter in his powerful arms, Superman streaks through the roaring fire and blinding black smoke and flashes out through the open barn doors above the heads of Richard Haller's panic-stricken gunmen who claw at one another in attempting to escape the deadly inferno. A moment later, he hovers in curious flight high in the starry sky.
17: Now to get this jacket off Lois's head. There. She ought to be all right in a moment now. Then I can drop down on Mr. Haller again. Lois. Hey, that's funny. She's limp as a rag and her hands are ice cold. Great Scott, her pulse is weak. I'd better not take any chances. Better get her to a doctor fast. There must be one in the village. Away! Lane's going to be all right, Doctor.
19: Quite sure, Superman. She evidently inhaled some burning gasoline fumes and became partially asphyxiated. Fortunately, you got her here in time.
17: Good.
19: I've given her some oxygen and a sedative. I'd leave her here if I were you, certainly until morning.
17: Oh, well, I'll be glad to, Doctor, if it isn't too much trouble.
19: No trouble at all. In fact, I'm quite proud to be able to do something for a friend of Superman's.
17: Well, thank you.
14: I've got to leave now.
19: Well, you go right ahead, and don't you worry about the young lady.
14: Thanks again, Doc. Oh, yes, one thing. Would you please tell Miss Lane that Clark Kent is all right? Tell her he escaped without injury.
19: Be glad to.
14: Good night. Thanks for everything.
19: You're more than welcome. Good night.
14: Now, to get back to Richard Haller and his gang. Up and away! There's Haller's place in that clearing. What? Great Scott. The barn's burned to the ground and the rocket, it's completely destroyed. Everyone's gone. Haller and his thugs, all of them. The place is deserted. No, wait. There's someone in the farmhouse. It's Haller himself. He's all alone. He seems to be waiting for someone. Down! Down!
15: Superman is right. Richard Haller is waiting for someone. He's waiting for Superman. Because Richard Haller believes he has a weapon against which Superman cannot fight. Gang, there's a startling, shocking surprise coming up in just a minute. So don't miss the climax of today's episode. Keep listening.
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11: Returning to the scene of the gasoline explosion, Superman finds the barn at Richard Haller's hideout reduced to ashes, and the Superman rocket totally destroyed. But Haller himself, red-bearded and mysterious, is waiting alone in the living room of the farmhouse. He rises and smiles as Superman enters and closes the door behind him.
13: Rather thought you'd be back. Too late for the rocket, though.
14: But not too late for you.
13: You're not interested in me. Now that the original rocket's gone for good, I'm not very important to you or anyone else, am I?
14: You may be very important to the FBI and the War Department.
13: Now, just a minute. You don't think I waited here for you to be taken to the FBI? Hardly.
14: I don't care why you waited. All I
13: Perhaps
14: know is...
13: before you tell me what you know, I'd better tell you what I know. And I assure you my information is much more startling than yours. Much more.
14: Look, Haller, I'm not interested in making conversation with you. Save all this beautiful chatter for the FBI and the War Department.
13: You're not taking me to the FBI or anywhere else.
14: Oh, no. Who's going to stop me?
13: I have a little weapon. A very interesting little weapon.
14: Don't make me laugh.
13: You won't laugh, believe me.
14: All right, I've had enough of this. Let's go. Next stop, Washington.
13: Not so fast, Mr. Kent.
14: What did you say?
13: That's my little weapon. I have evidence and proof that Clark Kent and Superman are one and the same person. I can keep that secret if I can tell it to the world. Take your choice.
11: Shocked beyond belief, Superman stares at Richard Haller in speechless amazement, a sick, empty feeling at the pit of his stomach. In his heart of hearts, he realizes that the red-bearded Haller has somehow stumbled on the only weapon that could be used against him. The secret of his double identity, the knowledge that Clark Kent is Superman. Because once he is revealed as Superman, Clark Kent can no longer be effective as a champion of justice. For a
0: fleeting moment, a wild and daring thought flashes through his mind. He's alone with Haller. In an instant, he could crush the slimy, red-bearded enemy of decency and end forever Haller's threat against humanity and himself. But that would be murder. Cold-blooded murder. What can Superman do? What would you do? Gang, don't miss Monday's episode for the thrill of your life. Nothing like this has ever happened to Superman before, and you'll want to hear what decision he makes. So tune in Monday, same time, same station, for Chapter 11 of The Secret Rocket on The Adventures of Superman.
20: And remember, for breakfast, it's Kellogg's Pep.
0: For excitement, The Adventures of Superman.
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10: 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The episode of Superman you just heard was first broadcast Friday, October 10th, 1947. Titled, The Secret Rocket 10 of 19. From the ABN Reel-to-Reel Library. This episode of Superman originally aired Monday, October 13th, 1947. Titled, The Secret Rocket 11 of 19.
21: Faster than a speeding bullet. More powerful than a locomotive. Able to leap tall buildings at a single bound. Look, up in the sky. It's a bird. It's a plane. It's Superman.
20: Today, eat Kellogg's Pep, the super cereal. Super as in Superman. Kellogg's Pep, the sunshine cereal. Kellogg's Pep, the super cereal, presents
0: The Adventures of Superman. Today, Superman gets the shock of his life when he returns to Richard Haller's hideout to find the red-bearded traitor waiting for him.
13: I had a hunch you'd be back sooner or later, Mr. Kent.
14: What did you call me?
13: Kent. Your other name is Clark Kent, and don't bother to deny it, because I have evidence and proof that Clark Kent and Superman are one and the same person.
20: Before you get that proof, get this angle. Let's say you're riding in a rocket ship. Your pilot's about to land you on the moon. He flies straight up, away from the moon's surface, so the moon's gravity can pull the rocket down stern first. Then he speeds up the motors. Just enough so the upward thrust balances the downward gravity pull, eases you down backwards. A beautiful landing.
22: Exciting? I'll say it is. 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
0: And now, the adventures of Superman.
20: With the original Superman rocket burned beyond repair and the only known model having exploded in midair,
0: The fear that Richard Haller, rare book collector, big game hunter, and world enemy number one, was about to sell the secret of the rocket to a foreign power no longer disturbs Superman. But convinced that Haller is still dangerous, the Man of Steel returned to the red-bearded traitor's hideout in the woods, only to receive the shock of his life when Haller, his bright, beady eyes gleaming, faced him and said,
13: I have evidence and proof that Clark Kent and Superman are one and the same person.
2: Oh, where did you get that ridiculous information?
13: From very reliable sources. You don't deny it, do you?
2: I wouldn't waste time denying it.
13: Then you admit it.
2: I admit nothing. And if you think this little stall is going to save your neck, you're crazy. I'm delivering you to the FBI in Washington if it's the last thing I do.
13: Of course, you know the first thing I'll tell them and the world is that Clark Kent is Superman.
2: They'll laugh at you.
13: Not when I show them the proof.
2: What proof?
13: For one thing, even Kent's Bible. Your foster father's Bible.
2: My foster father? What are you talking about?
13: It's no use, Superman. I've got it in black and white. There were several entries in the back of Eben Kent's Bible. One had to do with a rocket that fell from the sky. A rocket with an infant boy in it. And there was another entry about how Kent's adopted the child. How they named him Clark and brought him up. About how big and strong he was. Stronger than any other boy in the county. It was simple for me to put two and two together.
2: Only this time, two and two don't make four. You're barking up the wrong tree, Haller.
13: Am I? What about this? Tonight, before the fire, I emptied my automatic at Clark Kent. Now, I'm a cracked pistol shot, and I couldn't possibly have missed with all eight bullets. And yet, Mr. Kent wasn't hit. Do you know why? Because the bullets bounced off his body.
2: All through?
13: Yes, I think that's enough. But don't let it worry you, Superman. I'll keep your secret if you keep mine.
2: Do you think, even if your fantastic story were true, that I'd make a deal with you?
13: If you don't, you're washed up. You'll never be able to work undercover again.
2: Now, get this straight, Haller. I don't care what evidence you think you've got. I don't care whether it means the finish of me. I'm taking you to the FBI without any deals and without any bargains. And I'm taking you now.
3: I just spoke to Mr. Miller, Superman. He's leaving his home at once. He should be here in 45 minutes.
2: Oh, thank you. We'll wait. Sit down, Haller.
13: You're really going through with this, aren't you?
2: You bet I am.
13: All right. I know when I'm licked. I thought I could blackmail you into giving me a break, but I was wrong. What can I do now to square things?
2: You can't square anything with me.
13: Suppose. Just suppose I gave you the secret of the Superman rocket.
2: You can't give it to me because you haven't got it. The original rocket went up in flames and the model you tested exploded. You forgot one small detail. I know that detail, and once I dispose of you, I'm going to build a model myself.
13: You can't. The original's gone. It's melted steel and ashes. You can't make another model. But maybe you won't have to. Maybe I have one already made.
2: That line won't work, Haller.
13: No, it isn't a line. Believe me, it's the truth. There is another model.
2: Really?
13: Yes. And if you take me to my house in Metropolis, if you can get me there in 20 minutes, you can have the model.
2: Huh. Why 20 minutes?
13: I'll tell you why. I gave the model to one of my men. He's going to call my house at 3 a.m. It's 20 minutes to 3 now. If I'm not there, he has orders to destroy the model.
2: Why are you doing this? Why this sudden change of heart?
13: I told you I know I'm licked. Maybe if I cooperate, the FBI won't be so hard on me.
2: I don't trust you, Haller. You're up to something.
13: No, believe me, I'm not. I'm just trying to make things easier for myself. What could I possibly hope to gain by lying to you now?
2: Oh, nothing, really.
13: No, absolutely nothing. I gambled on being able to threaten you into playing ball with me, and I lost. Now I might just as well cooperate. Doesn't that make sense?
2: Yes, I suppose it does.
13: Then take me to Metropolis. There's only 15 minutes left.
2: All right, Haller. I'll take a chance. As you said, what can I lose?
13: You lose nothing, but we must hurry. Time is short.
2: Don't worry about the time. I'll get you there before 3. Let's go, Haller. A minute and a half to go, Haller. Where's your pal's phone call?
13: He'll call. Don't worry.
2: He'd better. For your sake, more than mine.
13: Why won't you trust me? Didn't I give you even Kent's Bible?
2: When a man like you gives something away, especially something as valuable as you think that Bible is, I really get suspicious.
13: I'm smart enough to know when I'm licked. When you wouldn't play ball with me even to save the secret of your double identity, I knew I was through.
2: Less than a minute left now.
13: Joe will call. I can depend on him.
2: 25 seconds.
13: You call, I tell you.
2: 20 seconds.
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11: Tensely, their eyes on the large grandfather clock in Richard Haller's trophy room. 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
11: In Richard Haller's trophy room, where Superman and Haller are awaiting a phone call from one of Haller's henchmen, the long hand of a large grandfather clock has just closed on the hour.
2: 3 o'clock. Your man didn't call, Haller.
13: Maybe the clock's fast.
2: We checked it with both of our watches, remember?
13: Oh, yeah.
2: All right, come on, Haller, open up. You knew there wasn't going to be any phone call. You're up to some trick. What is it?
13: No, it's no trick. I swear it's Superman. Maybe something happened to Joe.
2: Something's going to happen to you, and no maybes unless you tell me the truth. There isn't another model of the rocket, is there?
13: Yes, there is. Oh.
2: There is, eh? Yeah. Well.
13: Must be Joe now.
2: All right, answer it. And remember, I'm right here. So don't try anything.
13: Hello, that you, Joe? Everything okay? Oh, good. Bring it right over here. Hurry. Yes, to my house. So long. Yeah, there, you see? That was Joe. He's bringing the model right over.
2: I believe it when I see it.
13: You're a hard man to convince, but Joe will be here in a few minutes, and then you'll see for yourself.
1: I wrapped it in this paper, boss.
13: Okay, Joe. Here. Here's your model, Superman. Do you believe now I'm shooting straight with you?
2: Well, looks like the right model, but...
13: It is the right model. We made it the same time we made the other one, from the same designs and the same dies.
2: There seems to be a slight difference. I can't quite put my finger on it.
13: Well, there can't be any difference. It's a perfect scale duplicate of the original Superman rocket.
2: Well, I'll find out soon enough. I'm going to take care of that little detail that you found missing in the other one and then test the model.
13: You are? Where? When?
2: That's my business, Haller. I'm going to get to work right now. Oh, by the way, don't either of you try to leave this house. The police squad I called for is on the grounds now.
13: Oh, we won't try to leave.
2: Good.
13: Superman.
2: Yes?
13: If the model works, and I'm sure it will, the FBI ought to appreciate my cooperation, huh?
2: That's up to them. Good night.
1: Good night.
13: Good night.
1: Gee, boss, I don't know what you're up to, but I don't like it. Monkeying around with Superman. He's too big.
5: The bigger they are, Joe, the harder they fall. And Superman's going to fall like a ton of bricks.
0: Rubbing his hands gleefully, red-bearded Richard Haller looks quite pleased with himself. What is he up to? Has he set a trap? And has Superman fallen into it? Yes, fellows and girls, Haller has set a cunning trap, which may prove to be too much for even Superman. We'll find out more about it tomorrow, when Superman tests the model of the amazing rocket which brought him to Earth, and which he now hopes may be used to preserve peace. So be sure to listen. Tune in tomorrow, same time, same station, for Chapter 12 of The Secret Rocket.
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7: Ladies and gentlemen, the story you are about to hear is true. The names have been changed to protect the innocent. Dragnet. You're a detective sergeant. You're assigned to the business office. Past records show that you can expect 170 crimes to occur in the city during the next 24 hours. You don't know where, you don't know when. Your job, handle them.
22: Dragnet, the documented drama of an actual crime. For the next 30 minutes, in cooperation with the Los Angeles Police Department, you will travel step by step on the side of the law through an actual case transcribed from official police files. From beginning to end, from crime to punishment, Dragnet is the story of your police force in action.
23: It was Saturday, July 10th. It was hot in Los Angeles. We'd been assigned to the business office, morning watch. My partner's Frank Smith. The boss is Captain Gilbert. My name's Friday. I was on my way back from the coffee room, and it was 12:10 a.m. when I got back to room 21 in the business office.
24: Well, file what? Hey.
23: Who are you talking to, buddy?
24: Oh, hi, Joe.
23: Hi.
24: Hey, try to stay around, will you?
23: Huh?
24: I've been here 20 minutes. I've had 29 phone calls and written 3 reports.
23: Okay, I brought you some coffee back.
24: Oh, thanks. Hey, how you feel? Any better?
23: Oh, a little bit. I don't know what it is. High ache all over. I think I'm coming down with a cold.
24: That's too bad. A lot of that going around.
23: Yeah. Where's Skipper?
24: Well, he ran over the crime lab. Want to talk to Pinker.
23: Mm-hmm. How about the pool cards? You check them?
24: Yeah, the book's here someplace.
23: There it is, right on that paper there. No, yeah. Over there. There.
24: Oh. Yeah, 5 of them out. Checks in the book.
23: Mm-hmm. Yes, ma'am. Something we can do for you?
25: You a detective?
23: Yes, ma'am. That's right.
25: All right, young man. My car's been stolen.
23: All right.
25: I told one of the officers on the corner about it, but he said it might work faster if I came up here.
23: Yes, ma'am. That's right.
25: The car's stolen. All you've got to do is go out and find it. Just find my car.
23: What kind of a car is it?
25: Well, it was a brand new Chevrolet.
23: That's 1954?
25: That's right. Bel Air with the windows that fold down.
23: All right. Now, we'll need to know some more things here before we can start looking for it.
25: Yes, what's that?
23: Your name.
25: Avis Bowen.
23: Mm-hmm. That's A-V-I-S.
25: Well, that's right. There's no other way to spell it. Avis Bowen.
23: Yes, ma'am. Do you have a middle initial?
25: R. hope you're not going to ask me what it stands for.
23: No, that won't be necessary.
25: There isn't anybody that knows what my middle name is.
23: Yes, ma'am. All we want is the initial.
25: Well, that's all you're going to get.
23: All right, Mrs. Bowen.
25: It's Miss.
23: Mm-hmm. What's the license number?
25: Oh, well, now, I think it's 1U44441.
23: All right. Wait just a moment, please.
25: Who are you calling now?
23: DMV.
25: Well, who's that?
23: Department of Motor Vehicles.
25: Oh, my, all this going on. It's a wonder you ever catch anybody.
23: Hi, Harry. This Friday over at the business office. California license, 1 Union, 44441. Yeah, that's right.
25: Tell him.

0: expect me to get there?
1: Ma'am?
0: Home. How do you expect me to get there?
1: We'll have a car drop you off.
0: Well, it's about time I was getting some kind of service around here.
1: Yes, ma'am.
0: I think I'll write a letter to the papers about this.
1: All right, ma'am.
0: The whole thing, right down to that TMV or whatever it is. Expose the whole mess. Oh, you're going to be mighty sorry you ever opened this can of beans.
1: We're doing the best we can, ma'am.
0: Well, that's not very much. Standing around here making phone calls isn't finding my car.
1: Well, you said it yourself, didn't you?
0: What's that?
1: There must be several hundred cars like yours here in the city.
0: Yes.
1: Well, without the right license number, how are we going to find it?
0: You ought to be ashamed of yourself.
1: Ma'am?
0: You're nothing but a fake.
1: I beg your pardon?
0: You ain't no detective.
1: The business office, room 21. It's open 24 hours a day, but it's after the detective division closes that it begins to work. While patrol units in the city function normally, the men in the business office give advice on booking procedure, policy matters, and other police business. They issue pool cars and riot guns, and in the event of an emergency, they act as advisors in an overall plan for the dispersal of policemen. The captain on duty is, in effect, the acting chief of police. On the average weeknight, the activities are slow and routine. But over the weekend, the men involved can expect to handle several hundred phone calls from the thousands put through the complaint board. These calls deal with every crime in the municipal and penal code. In addition to this, they handle the citizen traffic through the city hall. Next door is a report room where statements are taken and forwarded to the captains of the detective divisions for appropriate action. Frank and I had checked in at 12 midnight, and for the following half hour, we did business as usual. At 12:41 a.m., we got a hotshot call reporting the sound of shots in the 4200 block on Albany Street. At 12:43, the call was changed to a shooting and ambulance follow-up. At 12:45, the hotshot phone rang again.
2: Is that the shooting?
1: Yeah, it's a homicide now.
2: You gonna call a unit?
1: Better have them check it, yeah.
2: Mm-hmm. Same address as the shots?
1: A couple of houses down. This is Friday, business office. Will you put out a call to 1K5? Have them cover the shooting and ambulance follow-up at 4289. That's 4289 Albany. You got it. Right. Thank you.
2: Looks like a good one, huh?
1: Yeah. Turns out we'll get Geezy out of bed.
2: Well, that'll make him happy. It'll end up in their laps.
1: Mm.
3: All right, Joe.
1: Bob, what do you got?
3: You want to sit down there, Pop?
1: Who's he?
3: I don't know. We found in front of one of the burlesque houses on Main.
1: Mm-hmm.
3: The place was closed. He was just standing out there looking at the pictures.
1: You got a name on him?
3: Mm-mm. Haven't been able to get him to say anything. You want to give it a try?
1: All right. You want to tell us who you are, old fella? Come on, we want to help you, but there's not much we can do if you won't tell us your name.
3: Doing about as good as we did. Old guy looked pretty wobbly when we stopped.
1: Yeah.
3: What do you want to do?
1: Well, we'll have to take him over to Georgia Street. Wait a minute. You got a wallet? All right, let me look at it, will you? Maybe there's something in here that'll help us.
3: Yeah. You mean the money?
1: No. A few cards here. Nothing with a name on it.
2: What's that one there? Something written on the back. Looks like a phone number.
1: Yeah, that's what it is. You want to call and see if they know who he is?
2: Yeah, I'll give it a try.
3: Yeah. You just sit still right there.
4: This is Officer Frank Smith, Los Angeles Police Department. No, there was nothing wrong. But we have a man here in the office. He's carrying a card with his phone on it. I wonder if you can tell us who he is. Huh? Yes, ma'am. Well, he looks to be in his late 70s. He's got white hair. That's right. Always wearing a brown wool sweater, black pants, and a black felt hat. That's right. You want to give me that again? No, he's all right. Yeah. That's right. We'll have him brought home. Right away. Yes, ma'am. Thank you.
2: Then we got it. His name's McKinley Dunn. He lives out on Vincent Avenue in Highland Park. Talked to his daughter.
1: Yeah.
2: She says they got into an argument after breakfast. McKinley here just got up and walked out of the house. She hasn't seen him since. Pretty worried about him.
1: Mm, figures.
2: Says he's always kind of independent.
1: Well, I better run him home.
3: Hey, you want us to take care of him?
1: No, we can't have you out of service that long. I'll call Highland Park, have them pick him up. You want to take him over to York Boulevard and make the transfer there, Bob?
3: Sure thing.
1: All right, thank you. All right, Mr. Dunn. Here you are. Let's put this back in your pocket.
3: Oh, come on, sir. We'll take you home. Thanks, Joe.
1: It's no trouble, Bob. Tell a boy from Highland Park to have his daughter put a card in the wallet with all the information on it, will you? Make it easier next time.
3: Sure.

0: And car's not going to do any good, Joe.
1: Huh?
0: Car's not going to help. Daughter says she always puts one in. As soon as the old man gets out of the house, he tears it up.
1: Yeah, I got it. Business office, Friday. Photographer get there? How many? You got the story? Yeah, we'll bring him in. Do what you can. All right, we'll see you then. That's Sam and 1K5 on the shooting.
0: Yeah.
1: And they got two suspects in custody. They're bringing them both in.
0: Uh-huh.
1: Third man left the scene. Sam says the accidental death possibility is out now.
0: Yeah.
1: It's a clean case of murder. 10 minutes later, the officers in Unit 1K5 arrived with the two suspects. They were identified as Fred and Harriet Purcell. The names were run through R&I, but no record was found on either one of them. It was obvious that the two people had been drinking heavily. The husband was taken to the report room while Frank and I questioned the woman.
2: I don't remember too good. Everything seemed to happen so fast. Just all of a sudden, there was this kind of noise and Norman was dead.
1: Norman, is that the victim?
2: Yeah. Norman Mancrease.
0: You must know who had the gun.
2: I've been saying that to myself, but it doesn't do anything. I guess I had too much to drink.
1: Who else was in the apartment with you?
2: No, you mean besides Fred and me?
1: That's right.
2: It's just the three of us, that's all.
0: We got a report there was another man present.
2: Well, then you know more than me.
1: All right, you want to give us the whole story?
2: The beginning when?
1: From the start.
2: Okay. I had a tooth pull this morning. I guess that's what caused all the trouble.
1: How's that?
2: My tooth was impacted and I had it pulled. And the dentist gave me a shot of Novocaine and you pull it to a can.
1: Right, I care.
2: Well, I got home and the Novocaine started to wear off. And the whole side of my face started to hurt terrible.
0: Yeah.
2: Well, I told Fred about it. Well, it was a terrible pain. I tried to tell him how much it hurt.
0: Mm-hmm.
2: He's a clod. Told me to have a drink and forget it. And it wasn't long before we were having the beef. Oh, Fred, he isn't very bright at times, you know.
1: Mm-hmm.
2: I think a father'd have a little sympathy for his wife at a time like that.
1: Yes, ma'am.
2: Not old Fred. He's a clod. Told me to pour myself a little drinky and shut up.
1: Was Mancrease there at the time?
2: Yeah. Him and Fred had been playing pinochle when I came home. I guess they've been at it all afternoon.
1: Mm-hmm.
2: Norman was on my side. It made Fred mad. And we got to fighting pretty good. Norman was right with me.
0: Yeah.
2: Telling Fred he ought to be quiet. I think Fred was sore about being beat at pinochle. He thinks he's a pretty good player. Not long after that, there was a shot, and Norman was dead.
1: Were you in the room at the time?
2: No.
1: Where were you?
2: Out in the kitchen. I went out to get some more ice.
0: So who was in the room when you left?
2: Just Fred and Norman.
1: No one else?
2: If there was, I'd have told you.
1: Just a minute. Come again. Business office, Friday. No, ma'am. No, ma'am. You'll have to call in tomorrow. Yes, ma'am. That's right.
0: Let's go on here. You know Mrs. Regman?
2: No.
0: Mrs. Leo Regman?
2: Yeah, what about her?
0: She told the investigating officers there was another man in the apartment. Said that he left right after she heard the shots.
2: She would. Lori's got her nose where it doesn't belong.
0: Well, she's pretty certain about what she saw.
2: Then ask her. She saw the man. Let her tell you who he was.
1: You don't think it'd be better if you did?
2: Then it ain't gonna be good, because I don't know.
0: Did you hear anybody come into the place when you were in the kitchen?
2: Oh. Nope.
0: You're pretty sure of that, huh?
2: Now, look. I got enough troubles. Me and my old man's in jail. My face feels like it's coming off. I want to get home and get some sleep. If I knew anything, I'd have told you a long time ago. Now, leave me alone.
1: What did you do after you heard the shot?
2: Went in to see what it was.
1: Mm-hmm.
2: That's all. Just opened the door and looked. Norman was lying there on the floor.
0: Where's your husband?
2: Just standing there looking at Norman.
1: Where was the gun?
2: Fred had it.
0: Whose gun is it?
2: I don't know.
0: You never saw it before?
2: I don't like guns. I don't like to have them around. I don't look at them when they are. I never saw it before. You talked to Fred yet?
1: No, not yet.
2: No. But he'll tell you the same story, same way I told it. You'll see. No need to even talk to him.
1: Is that right?
2: Sure. You already got it the way I told you. What more you want?
1: Just one thing I can think of.
2: Yeah?
1: The truth.
3: You are listening to Dragnet, the authentic story of your police force in action.
1: Frank and I attempted to talk to the husband, Fred Purcell. He was too drunk to be coherent. We made arrangements for some hot coffee to be brought in. His wife was taken to the interrogation room to wait until we could fill out the reports. At 4:20 a.m., we got another hotshot call regarding a cutting on South 5th Street. The investigating officers found the knifing had resulted from a quarrel between a man and his common-law wife. The woman was in critical condition. She was removed to Georgia Street Receiving Hospital, and the husband was booked in at the main jail on charges of assault with a deadly weapon. We notified Chief of Detectives Thad Brown and Captain Lorman of the shooting and the cutting. During the next hour, there were two armed robbery reports, several burglaries, and numerous fights. 5:31 a.m., Frank went down the hall and brought back two beef and cheese sandwiches and some coffee. At 5:46, we got a call from the men in Unit 1K5 telling us that they were on the way into the office with a gun that had been used in the killing of Norman Mancrief. 10 minutes later, two uniformed officers brought in a pair of possible car thieves. One of them was held in the hall while Frank and I talked to the driver of the car, a Melville Hulbert, age 19.
0: Where'd you get the car?
4: I bought it.
0: Where?
4: Well, from a lady. She put an ad in the paper, said she had this year a Sharp 52 Ford for sale.
0: You remember what paper?
4: Well, no, sir. Yeah, I think it was one of their morning ones.
0: When'd you buy the car?
4: I don't know.
0: Well, you must have some idea.
4: I reckon maybe it was in January. Yeah, around there in January.
0: Let me take a look at your driver's license, will you?
4: Yes, sir. Here you are.
0: Take it out of the wallet, will you?
4: Oh, yes, sir. Here it is.
0: Is this your present address?
4: Sir?
0: You still live here on Echo Park Boulevard?
4: Oh, no, sir. I moved. I got me place over on Olympic.
0: How long you live there?
4: You mean on Olympic, sir?
0: That's right.
4: I don't know. Reckon maybe a couple months.
0: Don't you know for sure?
4: Well, see, I got this here bad memory. I think it's been a couple months.
0: You live with your family?
4: No, sir. They down south.
0: Where's that?
4: New Orleans.
0: Do they know you're out here?
4: Yes, sir.
0: When'd you come to California?
4: August.
0: Last year?
4: Oh, yeah, last year.
0: You got a job?
4: Aircraft factory out in the valley.
0: It's kind of a long drive to work for you, isn't it?
4: Yes, sir. But I got a good deal on the place I live at, see?
0: How come you haven't reported the change of address to the Department of Motor Vehicles?
4: Reckon I just forgot. I got this here bad memory, you know.
0: When you bought the car, did you finance it?
4: Sir?
0: You buy it on time, you pay cash for it.
4: The cash.
0: You got the pink slip then, haven't you?
4: Lady sold it to me, signed it.
0: Where is it?
4: I don't know, sir.
0: Didn't she give it to you?
4: No, sir. She just told me she was going to send it to Sacramento someplace.
0: Well, did you get any kind of a receipt for your money?
4: Yes, sir.
0: Well, where is it?
4: In my wallet.
0: Let's see it.
4: Yes, sir. I got it right here someplace. Pretty funny about this.
0: What's that?
4: Well, I wouldn't steal no car. It's pretty funny to think I did.
0: Mm-hmm. All right, now how about that receipt? Have you found it yet?
4: Yes, sir. Now, here it is.
0: Who wrote this?
4: Lady sold me the car.
0: Is her name here?
4: Well, yeah, I guess so. She wrote it.
0: When did you say you bought the car?
4: Around January, I guess.
0: This year, huh?
4: Yes, sir.
0: You sure you couldn't be wrong about the date?
4: Well, now I don't know. Maybe.
0: Where'd you meet the woman who wrote this receipt?
4: At her place.
0: Where's that?
4: Out in Westwood. I think that's what you call it. Apartment out there.
0: You remember the address?
4: No, sir.
0: Haven't got any idea at all where it is, huh?
4: Well, it was up on Wiltshire. I know that. The apartment on the second floor.
0: Mm-hmm.
4: I think it was number B or something like that. I don't know.
0: Right.
5: Yeah, sir.
4: Now, what'd you make all that big deal about when I bought the car?
0: Date on the bill of sale is a year ago.
4: Well, somebody must have made a mistake.
0: Yeah, we knew that when you walked in. We're trying to find out who. What do you got, anything?
5: Yeah, checks out. Names in the book. West Department B.
4: Yeah, now that could be it. I know that it was on the second floor. Looks right out on Wilshire Boulevard.
0: All right, Mel. You go over there and sit down. We'll be right with you.
4: It's going to be okay?
0: We'll see.
4: Now, look, I didn't steal that car, mister. I should have told him about how I moved. But I did not steal the car.
0: All right. You go ahead and sit down, will you?
4: Yes, sir.
5: What do you think?
0: Well, seems to check out. Date on the bill of sale could be a mistake. Woman might have just written the wrong year.
5: Yeah, it's pretty close to the first. Could happen.
0: Mm. Need to give the kid his first felony booking, don't you?
5: Yeah. What do you want to do?
0: Yeah. Let's hold him over till we can check with the woman, huh?
5: Yeah.
4: Officers?
0: Hmm?
4: Gonna be all right?
0: We'll see.
4: You ain't gonna send me to jail.
0: No, not yet. You can wait down the hall, will you?
4: Now, as long as you know I did not steal a car.
0: We'll check with a woman first thing in the morning. I want to tell you one thing, though.
4: Yes, sir?
0: We're gonna give you a break by not booking you right now. Don't make us sorry about it.
4: Oh, no, sir. Thank you.
0: All right, go on. Get out of here.
4: Where's Jimmy?
0: He's down the hall. The officer there will take you.
4: Yes, sir. Officers?
0: Yeah.
4: Thank you again. You hear?
0: Yeah, you take care of that bad memory, will you?
5: I got it. Headquarters, Smith. Oh, yeah. Yeah? What's the address? No, he's not here. Just a second, I'll check. Policeman out in Hollywood wants permission to kill a skunk.
0: What?
5: Wants to kill a skunk caught in a trap.
0: I guess it's all right if it's the only way they can get rid of it.
5: Well, the way he puts it, it is. Go ahead. Yeah. What's that? Well, I don't know. You better check with the watch commander. Yeah. Okay, good night.
0: We got an injured animal report. Turns out the people out there had trouble with skunks, got a permit for the traps, and caught one tonight. Once they had it, they didn't know how to get rid of it.
1: I better make a report on it.
0: Must have been pretty funny.
1: Huh?
0: Officer said we could use the skunk in the department.
1: What was that?
0: Officer said we could use the skunk in the department. Says he'd qualify on the target range any day.
1: I get it. Headquarters, Friday. No, we got the word. Where you been? Check out with the lab? No. No, we'll wait. 1K5.
0: Yeah?
1: They just picked up a third person in the shooting. 3 minutes later, the officers in Unit 1K5 brought in a tired-looking man in his late 20s. His name was Harry Carnell. He'd been drinking, but he seemed to be in complete control of his faculties. We ran his name through R&I, but we found no record on him. The officers also brought in the murder weapon, a .32 caliber automatic. The check of gun records gave us the name of the store where it had been bought and the name of the owner. According to the registration, it belonged to Fred Purcell. The crime lab reported there were no fingerprints on the weapon. We tried once more to talk to Purcell, but again, we were unable to. We asked Harry Carnell, the latest suspect, to tell us the story of the shooting.
6: I went up to the place to collect some money Mancree owed me.
0: What happened when you got to the apartment?
6: Knocked on the door and Purcell let me in.
1: Who was in the room?
6: Just him and Mancree.
1: That's all, huh?
6: Yeah.
1: All right, go ahead.
6: Well, I came in and said I had to have the loot, and Mancree told me he was stony.
1: Yeah.
6: He said to check him tomorrow.
1: Mm-hmm.
6: Purcell got on his back, said he was always welching, and the beef started.
1: You mean between them, huh?
6: Yeah, they were both pretty gassed when I got there.
1: You have anything to drink with him?
6: No, I had a date, sir. That's what I needed the money for. I got a girl with a pretty big appetite. I was broke, and I figured I'd tap Mancree for what he owed me.
1: All right.
6: Well, anyway, these two got in a big beef. Purcell told Mancree to get out. He wouldn't go, so Purcell ran over to a desk there in the room and hauled out this big gun, started to blaze away.
1: How many shots did he fire?
6: Well, one's all I remember. Might have been more, but I didn't spend a lot of time counting.
1: Just one, huh?
6: Yeah. A guy sets a clay pigeon on your head, you ain't gonna stand there.
1: What happened then?
6: Well, Purcell pointed the gun at me, said I should get out, too. I didn't feel like telling him he was wrong.
1: During the time you were there, did you see anybody else at all?
6: No. Fred's wife was around someplace, I guess.
1: Why do you say that?
6: Well, they started yelling at each other. I heard Mancree say they'd bother Harriet. That's Fred's wife, Harriet.
1: Uh-huh.
6: I took off like a big bird.
1: Where'd you go?
6: My place. Had a couple of belts and then walked by the apartment to see what was going on. An old broad there started yelling about how I was the guy who ran out of the place after the shooting. Next thing I know, I got the collar on, and here I am.
1: Uh-huh. What was Purcell doing when you last saw him?
6: Standing over Mancree, holding the gun, looking like a cover on a pulp magazine.
1: You willing to sign a statement on what you just told us?
6: Well, sure. I got no part in this action. Just went to collect a bet at the wrong time, that's all.
1: Mm-hmm.
6: Pretty lousy night. Missed my date, didn't collect the money, and up in the can. It's pretty lousy.
1: Mm-hmm.
6: But I'm not the only one, though. Old Purcell always thought he was such a great card player. He's a real fish. He lost $6 tonight.
1: No, your part, right?
6: Huh?
1: He lost more than that, didn't he? Harry Carnell was taken to the report room where he made a full statement. At 7:03 a.m., Lieutenant Ray Giese from Homicide Division came in and took over the investigation. Fred Purcell was questioned, and he made a voluntary statement that he'd shot and killed Norman Mancree. He couldn't remember why he'd done it. He was removed to the main jail and booked in on a charge of violation of Section 192 PC, manslaughter. His wife and Carnell were released from custody. We made out reports to all divisions for the follow-ups on crimes committed during the night. At 8:02 a.m., the men on the day watch came in and relieved us.
0: It's going to be a nice day.
1: Yeah.
0: Two clouds up there. Might keep the heat down.
1: Yeah, let's go.
0: You want to stop for breakfast?
1: Well, I guess we might as well, yeah.
0: What do you think, Joe?
1: Hmm?
0: You like to drive the business office for permanent duty?
1: No, sir, not me. I guess okay once in a while. I don't think I'd like it steady, though.
0: Huh?
1: Not busy enough.
7: You have just heard is true. The names were changed to protect the innocent.
3: On November 18th, trial was held in Department 98, Superior Court of the State of California, in and for the County of Los Angeles. In a moment, the results of that trial. Further investigation proved that the purchase of the automobile by Melville Hulbert was legal and no further charges were made. Frederick Neil Purcell was tried and found guilty of manslaughter and received punishment as prescribed by law. Manslaughter is punishable by imprisonment in the state penitentiary for a period not to exceed 10 years. You have just heard Dragnet, a series of authentic cases from official files. Technical advice comes from the Office of Chief of Police, W.H. Parker, Los Angeles Police Department.
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9: Tuesday,
8: August 31st, 1954, 72 years ago today. Its title? The Big Office. This episode of Dragnet originally aired
9: Thursday,
8: August 31st, 1950, 76 years ago today, titled The Big Check.
7: The story you are about to hear is true. Only the names have been changed to protect the innocent.
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3: Dragnet, the documented drama of an actual crime. For the next 30 minutes, in cooperation with the Los Angeles Police Department, you will travel step by step on the side of the law through an actual case from official police files. From beginning to end, from crime to punishment, Dragnet is the story of your police force in action.
12: It was Monday, February 4th. It was cold in Los Angeles. We were working the day watch out of forgery detail. My partner's Ben Romero. The boss is Captain Elliott. My name's Friday. I was on the way home from the office, and it was 8:25 p.m. when I got to Collis Avenue. Number 4656.
13: Joseph, is that you?
12: Yeah, Ma.
13: We're in the living room. We have company.
12: Oh, that's so?
13: Hello, Joe. Well. You remember Mary Fowler, don't you, Joseph?
12: I sure do. How are you, Miss Fowler?
14: Just fine, Joe, thank you. Doing some shopping out this way and thought I'd stop by and have a cup of tea with your mother.
12: Well, it's good to see you. How are things in the old neighborhood, huh?
14: Oh, pretty much the same. Oh, Miss Daly, remember her?
12: Mm-hmm.
14: Finally died.
12: Oh.
14: I suppose it was for the best, though. I was just telling your mother. Jim and Louise Watson finally moved. Jim got a new job. Out by Altadena.
12: Oh, is that so?
14: Yeah. My, you're certainly looking fine, Joe. Don't you wear your police uniform anymore?
13: Oh, my, no, Mary. Joseph's in the detective bureau now. Hasn't worn his uniform for years.
14: Oh, that's right. I remember now. That note you sent with your Christmas card year before last. What do you do now, Joe?
12: Forgery detail. My partner and I handle bum check cases.
14: My, that certainly must be interesting.
13: Have you had your dinner, Joseph?
12: Yes, ma'am. I stopped at a place out in Santa Monica and had some.
13: Yes, well, Mary brought me some nice coffee cakes. Pineapple filling. Wouldn't you like one with a cup of coffee, Joseph?
12: No, I don't know, Ma.
13: Now, you sit down in your chair there and rest yourself. You always look so tired. I have no idea how hard they work, those young fellows,
14: You remember Genevieve, don't you, Joe? My oldest girl.
12: Oh, yeah, sure. How is she?
14: Oh, just fine. Lots of boyfriends, as usual. Going out all the time.
12: Oh, that's good.
14: She asked to be remembered to you. I think you and Jen were stuck on each other at one time, weren't you, Joe?
12: Oh, we went to a couple of dances in high school. Well, I think she started going steady with another fella, didn't she?
14: Young girl. Never know when they're well off.
13: Here's your coffee, Joseph. I'll set it here on the end table.
12: Thanks. I don't think I can use it, Ma.
13: It's delicious coffee cake. You smell how fresh it is.
12: Yeah, it's nice.
14: Oh, my. 8:45. I should have left half an hour ago.
13: Oh, you have to go, Mary? Seems our visits are always so short.
14: Well, I got a lot of ironing to do, and I have to make Carl's lunch. He's always so fussy about his lunches.
13: Yes, well, I'll get your coat.
14: Well, it's nice seeing you again, Joe. Do you want to be remembered to Genevieve?
12: Yeah, tell her hello, will you, Miss Polly?
14: If you're over our way, be sure and drop in and see us, won't you? Genevieve's home, office by 6. She often says she'd like to see you again.
13: Oh,
14: same. Good night, Joe. You be sure to come and see us now. Jen will be looking forward to it.
12: Okay, Miss Fowler, good night.
13: Yeah, well, I'll show you to the door, Mary. You're in the Golden Acres, won't you?
14: All right, dear. I wouldn't you take care of yourself now. Good night.
13: Good night, Mary. Nice person, Mary. She's having a hard time trying to find a husband for Genevieve.
12: Yeah. Hey, Ma, I'm not very hungry. I can't eat now.
13: No? Oh, it seems such a shame to waste. That lovely coffee cake. Been used on the same case, hmm?
12: Yeah, same one.
13: Seems to me it's taken an awfully long time.
12: Well, we've been on it 2 months, yeah.
13: I never understand it. Why people write bad checks. Always get caught.
12: Well, it's easy living while it lasts.
13: Now, you know what the man's handwriting is like. Don't you know who the man is?
12: Well, we think so, Ma. We're not sure. There's hundreds of check men who work almost alike. Some of them even look alike. There's always a big enough field to pick from. Our problem's picking the right one.
13: Now, I don't know much about it, but the whole thing seems kind of silly to me.
12: Well, how's that?
13: What's this man supposed to be doing? Going around your small neighborhood stores, cashing $15, $20 checks? If he got himself a job, he could probably earn that much in one day doing good, honest work.
12: Mm-hmm. Say, Ben didn't call before I got home, did he?
13: Mm-hmm. Wasn't he with you?
12: Oh, he was going to interview one of the bum check victims on his way home, a grocery store owner down in Highland Park. Mm-hmm. It might be him now.
13: Oh, now, don't hang on that phone, Joe. If your coffee gets cold.
12: Yeah. Friday talking.
9: This is Ben, Joe. Got a partial identification from that grocer. Nothing great.
12: Which mugshot did he like?
9: Stanley Buback. Grocer thinks it might have been the guy who pushed the check. He can't be sure.
12: 33 bum checks passed. Same M.O. Not one positive identification. Something's phony, isn't it?
9: It's got me stopped. We know the endorsements on every one of those checks was written by the same guy. He used practically the same story on every one of his victims.
12: Yeah.
9: Those 33 people are either blind or they're kidding us.
12: Well, there's only one other answer.
9: Huh?
12: We're looking for the wrong man. For 2 months and 2 days in different shopping districts throughout the city, a man described as well-dressed and middle-aged had been passing worthless checks on independent neighborhood businessmen. Most of the victims were proprietors of small shops, meat markets, liquor stores, grocery stores. In none of the cases was the check written for more than $25. With the help of the stats office and our record bureau, we've gone through the list of experienced checkmen until we found one man whose description and M.O. matched perfectly with that of a suspect. The man's name was Stanley Buback.
15: We can't locate him, Captain. Another thing, we can't get a positive identification from any of the victims.
16: And find a suspect they can't identify. You've been tracking the guy for 2 months. What's the big mystery?
12: Well, we tabbed the man as Stanley Buback, and his record and his M.O., his description, they all tie in perfectly. Now we're not sure it's him.
16: What do you mean?
12: Well, if it is Buback, it's almost a sure thing that one of the victims could have made him on one of his mug shots. None of them can make up their minds.
16: Look, maybe one of you two would like to be captain of forgery for a day, sit in this office and listen to complaints come in over that phone about this guy, the front office, neighborhood businessmen's clubs, retail merchants. They tell me they're troublesome and passing them on to you. Now, whoever this paper hanger is, we want him, and we want him fast.
15: Lousy little $20 checks. We'd probably have a lot better target if he drives something bigger.
16: And don't think he and 100 other check men like him don't know that. You won't find them stealing company paychecks and flooding the town with paper. They take it from the little guy and they take it in small amounts, but add up those small amounts at the end of the year and they'll scare you.
12: Well, that's the rotten part about it. None of those victims can afford a bad check.
16: That grocer Donnelly stands on his feet all day and at a profit of $10, $15. He gets tagged with one bad check and he's working for nothing.
15: We got bulletins out on the suspect to all the small businessmen in town. They've all been alerted.
16: Excuse me. Captain Elliott. Yeah, okay, Don, right away. Don Myers. He went over the handwriting those last three checks, wants to see you.
17: Okay.
16: How about that special bulletin you got out to the prisons on Stanley Bubeck? Any replies?
15: Nothing yet, Skipper.
16: All right, stay on it.
17: Right.
16: Let's go.
15: It's a sour deal. I'd give a right arm for a line on this guy.
17: Yeah. Well, it'd move a lot faster if somebody'd help us follow those checks closer. The way it's running now, we hear about the paper 2 weeks after it's been cashed.
15: The Bubeck thing isn't helping much. No use trying another line till we get a settle. Mm.
17: Hi, Don.
18: Oh, hi. Just finished up on those last three checks that came in. You want to give them a look?
15: How do they shape up?
18: Well, you can see for yourself. Right here.
17: Yeah?
18: Here are the three I just went over.
17: Mm-hmm.
18: And here are a half a dozen bad ones for cash last month. Now, the endorsements on this half doesn't match perfectly.
15: And those other three?
18: Well, I'd say they were endorsed by the same person. Now, look here.
17: Mm.
18: You can notice the capital letters. They still handle them the same way. Disconnected from the other letters in the first name. See?
17: Yeah, yeah.
18: But he connects the capitals in the last name. See?
17: Mm-hmm.
18: Not very bright.
17: Yeah.
18: Not much doubt in my mind. All the other handwriting factors tie in. Form, skill, shading. They all match up. The movement, terminals, they're all the same for my money. Yeah, here, the way he writes the lowercase letters. Yeah, that cinches it for me.
15: How's that, Don?
18: Well, here. The inclination of the terminal stroke on the S. See? Degree of slant above the horizontal is just about 55 degrees in all cases.
17: Mm-hmm.
18: Now, the finger movement and his capitals have plenty of freedom. They're not shaded much.
17: Yeah.
18: Nothing like this in his lowercase letters, though, you see? Here.
17: Yeah, I think I know what you mean.
18: Not much freedom here. Lots of shading. Then the pressure on the lifts. Here. They match up.
17: Mm-hmm.
18: Same on the downstroke. Now, I'd say the skill is medium in all cases. Embellishments, both class two.
15: No changes at all in the style?
18: Oh, he made the signatures look a little different. All eight factors match up, though. It's the same person.
15: All we have to do is find him.
18: Hey, how about this fellow Stanley Bubeck? I thought you had him tapped.
17: No, we're not too sure about him, but it's the only line we got to work on, so it'll have to do for now.
18: Mm-hmm.
19: Romero? The man in the office to see you and Joe. Name's Loomis.
15: Right, Fred. Be there in a minute.
19: Okay.
17: Well, thanks, Don. We'll check you later, huh?
18: Mm, sure, okay. See you.
17: Let's go, Ben. How do you do? You Mr. Loomis?
20: Yes, sir. Sergeant Romero?
17: No, this is Sergeant Romero here. My name's Friday.
20: Oh, how are you? You do.
17: What can we do for you?
20: It's about these checks, Sergeant. Now, these are right here.
17: Yeah?
20: You see, I run a delicatessen out on Sunset, and a few days ago, a new customer came in for a few things and paid for them with these checks. He came in twice.
17: Yeah, go ahead.
20: Well, I got the checks back today. They're no good. I tried to look up the man at the address he gave, but there's no such address.
17: Mm-hmm.
20: You can see, one's for $15, the other one's for $20.
17: Yeah.
20: Reason I asked for you men is because I know the man who runs the drugstore across the street, George Holmquist. He had some bad checks about a month ago. He said you took care of them.
17: Oh, yeah, yeah, I remember. Do you recall the man who passed these checks, Mr. Holmes?
20: Yes, I think I do. He told me he was new in the neighborhood and he was looking for a place to trade. Well, I guess we're all anxious for new business. I took the checks.
17: You got those mug shots there, Ben?
15: Well, yeah.
17: Here we are. Thank you. How about these men, Mr. Loomis? Any of them look anything like the person who passed the checks on you?
20: No. Let's see. Now, this one, yes, it does look like the man in a way. I don't know if I could be absolutely sure.
15: Stanley Bubeck, same M.O.
20: Beg your pardon?
17: Well, it looks like you're stuck with a couple of bad ones, Mr. Loomis. Probably the same man who passed checks on your druggist friend. Now, we're doing everything we can to run this man down.
20: But what about the checks? Isn't there anything I can do about them?
17: No, sir, I'm sorry. Not right now. We would like to have you make out a crime report, if you will, and would you leave these checks with us?
20: Yeah,
21: Friday, Romero.
15: Excuse us, Mr. Loomis.
16: This just came in for you. Reply from Salt Lake City, Utah, on that bulletin you sent out on to Stanley Bubeck.
17: Yeah.
16: He's been in jail for 5 months.
17: We sent a request to Salt Lake asking him to question Stanley Bubeck if he knew of any forger who matched his description or used his M.O. Bubeck could tell us nothing. Wednesday, February 6th. We threw away the results of 2 months of investigation. We went back and started from the beginning. Despite all precautions and warnings, the checks kept coming in at the rate of half a dozen a week. The same M.O. was used. The same handwriting showed up in the signatures on the checks. Again, with the help of the staff and the statistician's office and the record bureau, we waded through hundreds of names of known checkmen and compiled a new list of 38 possible suspects. Each one fitted the general description of the forger. Each one, at some time in his forgery career, had used the same general method of operation. Well, after days of legwork, we finally boiled down the list of possibles to three names: George Roberts, James Young, and Harry L. Johansson. We got out a flyer to all the small businessmen in the areas where the forger operated. Another week passed. The worthless checks kept showing up at the rate of 2 and 3 a day. On February 21st, Ben and I answered a call from a druggist in the Echo Park district.
2: He bought some toothpaste and a carton of cigarettes, Sergeant. Asked me to cash a $20 check for it.
15: Did you ever see the man before, sir?
2: No, he gave me the same old story about being new in the neighborhood. That's when I remembered that police bulletin the department sent me.
17: Mm-hmm. Do you still have that bulletin?
2: No, I looked it over, and then I guess it got mislaid.
17: I wonder if you'd mind taking a look at these pictures here.
2: Not at all.
17: These right here.
2: Mm-hmm. Sure. This one right on top, that's the man.
15: You sure?
2: I am. It only happened a few hours ago. Do you know who he is?
17: Harry L. Johansson. That's the name we have on him.
2: It doesn't mean anything to me. He got real huffy when I wouldn't take his check. Stalked right out of the store. Very suspicious.
17: Did you follow him?
2: No, I told Ralph, my clerk, to follow him. Ralph.
21: Yeah, Mr. Butler?
2: You want to tell these officers about that man this morning?
21: Well, I followed him down the street for a block and then turned the corner. That's where I lost him.
15: Oh, it's too bad.
21: Yeah, all I got was a license number.
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17: September 21st, Thursday, 3 p.m. We took the license number, which the drugstore clerk had given us. We went back to the office and checked it through DMV. We found the car was registered to a Russell Burroughs on Pico Boulevard. We checked him out. He told us that he had loaned his car the day before to a friend of his. He identified the friend as Harry L. Johansson and gave us his last known address, 614 Elderwood Avenue. We got out a broadcast on the car. The Elderwood Avenue address turned out to be a single-story wooden frame house in the southern part of the city on the edge of the industrial district. It needed a coat of paint. A woman in her elderly 30s answered the door and identified herself as Mrs. Johansson. She invited us into the living room. There was a baby playing on the floor.
14: I don't expect my husband home for another 2 weeks, Sergeant. He's a cosmetic salesman. Travels all over the western states.
15: When did he leave on this last trip, Mrs. Johansson?
14: The first of the month. Why, is anything wrong?
17: What's the name of the cosmetics company that your husband works for?
14: Harrington Universal. Offices are down on East Main.
17: Mm-hmm. Do you know a friend of your husband's named Russell Burroughs?
14: Yes, I do. He's kind of a friend of the family. Please, Sergeant, if there's anything wrong, I don't know.
15: We talked to Mr. Burroughs this afternoon. He told us your husband's in town. Burroughs loaned him his car.
14: Harry? That's silly. He's still on the road. He'd certainly let me know if he was coming back early.
17: You sure of that, ma'am?
14: Would you excuse me a minute, Sergeant? I'll have to put the baby to bed.
17: Certainly, ma'am.
14: Come on, Bonnie. I'll be back in a minute.
17: Kind of a funny setup, isn't it?
15: How do you mean?
17: Well, if Johansson's pushing bum checks, the money isn't going into his home here.
15: Wife doesn't act like she knows anything. Seems cooperative.
17: Afraid we're going to have to level with her if we're going to find out anything, huh?
15: Mm-hmm. You sure got a cute little girl.
4: I'm sorry, Sergeant.
15: It's perfectly all right. Just a few more questions.
17: Is it possible that your husband could be in town and you might not know it? I mean, could he be staying with a friend or some relatives?
4: No, if Harry was in town, he'd come home. Why would he stay with anyone else?
17: When did you last hear from your husband?
4: Last week. He wrote from San Francisco. The letter's right there on the mantle.
15: Oh, huh. Well, besides that letter, do you have any other samples of your husband's handwriting around the house?
4: Well, I think so, yes. Where did you say you were from?
17: Central Division, forgery detail.
4: You investigate checks, bad checks?
17: Yes, ma'am, that's right.
4: You know about my husband?
17: His prison record, yes.
4: Harry promised me he was through with all that. He gave me his word.
15: Sorry, ma'am.
4: About a month ago, he had some extra money. He wouldn't tell me where he got it. Look, Sergeant, maybe you've made a mistake. Maybe it's not Harry at all. You're not sure, are you?
17: Did your husband use the phone much? I mean, for out-of-town calls, say?
4: No. Just that one toll call, a Long Beach number, I think. He has a business friend down there I used to call.
17: Do you know the number, ma'am?
4: I can show you. It's on last month's phone bill. Please, Sergeant, if Harry's done something wrong, he did it for us. Me and the baby. Harry's not bad.
17: Yes, ma'am.
4: He's done something. He did it for us. Harry hasn't had it easy. He wanted to get things for the baby. Clothes, a better house. All he wanted was a little happiness. A little happiness.
17: You had it wrong, ma'am.
4: Hmm?
17: You don't buy it with bum checks. Before we left Mrs. Johansson, we called and had a stakeout placed on the house, and then we got a sample of her husband's handwriting and the Long Beach telephone number that he was in the habit of calling. The next morning, Don Myers in handwriting compared Harry Johansson's letter with the signatures on the worthless checks. It matched. We called the Harrington Universal Cosmetics Company. They never heard of Harry Johansson. We called that Long Beach phone number. A woman answered and gave us the address where the telephone was installed. It turned out to be a swanky, modern apartment house. In apartment 18, we interviewed a good-looking brunette. She identified herself as Harry Johansson's common-law wife. She was well-dressed, and the apartment was richly furnished.
5: What's it all about? What do you want, Harry?
15: Police business. You know where he is?
5: Well, what's he done?
17: Do you know where he is?
5: He drove into Hollywood this morning. Might be back tonight. I don't know for sure.
17: Is this your apartment?
5: Yeah. Mine and Harry's.
15: You're sure that Johansson's not here now?
5: Of course I'm sure. Why?
17: Well, you won't mind if we come in and look around, huh?
5: I have a right to know what it's all about.
17: Johansson's wanted for forgery. Now, if you want to get involved, you help him hide out.
5: I'm not asking for that kind of trouble. Go ahead and look.
17: Mm-hmm. Take the bedroom, will you, Ben?
15: All right.
20: Never mind, cop. Thanks for help, honey.
5: I don't want any part of your troubles, Harry. I didn't know a thing about it, officer.
17: Ben.
15: Yeah.
17: You better come along, too, lady.
5: Well, tell him, Harry. I don't know what it's about. What's the idea of getting me mixed up in this?
20: How do you think I was paying for this place? Taking you out. Buying us clothes for you.
5: I don't want any part of it. Three-room apartment, a couple of dresses. That's all he ever got me.
17: You got no complaints, lady.
5: Huh?
17: That's more than he bought his kids. 1 p.m. Friday. Ben and I took Harry Johansson to the county jail where he was booked for suspicion of forgery. We called Mrs. Johansson and notified her. She immediately contacted friends and relatives and raised enough money for a writ to have her husband released from jail. 3 days later, Johansson was arraigned and a date set for his preliminary hearing. After the arraignment, Ben and I took him back to the county jail for rebooking.
15: I'd like to ask you a question, Johansson.
20: Yeah?
15: You got any money of your own left?
20: Why don't you stick to your own business, copper?
17: That family of yours is having a pretty rough time. Your wife borrowed every cent she could find to bail you out. Now, what's she going to live on?
20: She's got relatives.
15: No, there's the elevator.
17: Come on, Johansson.
20: They're not going to put me back in Folsom. Not in 100 years.
17: You've done 2 stretches already for hanging paper. You should have known better, mister.
20: You got it all figured out, haven't you, Fuzz? Well, I'm not going back.
15: Take it easy. You got a couple of more weeks on bail before the trial.
20: Yeah.
16: couple of weeks.
17: What's the matter with you? Don't you feel well?
16: They won't get me back to Folsom.
17: You're not making it any easier on yourself. All right, Archie.
16: Don't you cops understand? I hate it. Every lousy bit of it. I'm not going back to Folsom. I'm not going back. Now, do you understand?
17: It's a good idea, mister. You remember that when you get out. We booked Harry Johansson in the county jail. His bail was continued, and he was released pending a trial. During the next week, along with the district attorney's office, Ben and I helped prepare the case against Johansson. 3 days before the trial opened, we had a phone call from Mrs. Johansson. She told us that her husband had disappeared. Well, there was nothing we could do until he actually failed to appear in Superior Court at the appointed time. On Monday, April 3rd, the case of the State versus Harry L. Johansson officially opened. The defendant failed to show. A bench warrant was immediately issued, and we got out a broadcast and an APB on the suspect. Stakeouts were placed in his house and at the apartment of his common-law wife. 2 days passed. No sign of him.
15: Nothing, Joe. Bumley just checked it out.
17: How about those two ex-con pals of Johansson's? Did you check with them?
15: Yeah, nothing there. Mm-hmm. I don't see how I can last out much longer. One suit of clothes, no money.
17: You still got a checkbook. When did the skipper say he was coming back?
15: Around 7:30 tonight. 7:15 now.
17: I'll get it. Forgery, Friday.
0: Harrison, this is your mother.
17: Oh, yeah. Hi, Ma.
0: I forgot to tell you when you called earlier. You're supposed to be home tonight by 8 o'clock.
17: What's that, Ma?
0: Mary Fowler. She's coming over to visit tonight, and Genevieve's coming with her.
17: Yeah, well, look, will you try to explain to them that I'm working and I can't get away, huh?
0: Well, all right, Joseph, I'll try.
17: Well, if I possibly can, I'll try to make it home by 10. Will that be all right?
0: All right, Joseph, I'll see what I can do. Genevieve's going to be disappointed.
17: Yeah. If I'm later than that, don't wait up for me, huh?
0: Yes, all right then.
17: Bye, Ma.
0: Yes. Bye, Joseph.
15: Oh, hi, Skipper.
16: The call just came in.
17: Yeah.
16: They found Johansson.
17: Captain Elliott, Ben, and I drove out the highway to the Tahunga Wash. We turned off and headed into the Mount Gleason area. Captain Elliott directed us onto a dirt road. Halfway up one of the mountains, we spotted a group of cars pulled off on the shoulder of the road. We parked behind them, got out, and started over.
15: Who found the cars, Kevin?
16: One of the people living back in the hills. Spotted it on his way home from work.
15: Mm-hmm. Coroner got here in a hurry.
17: Yeah. Hi, Dave.
6: How you doing, Joe? Captain Elliott.
17: How long's he been dead?
6: Since last night, I figure. Come on over.
16: Yeah. You talked to the man who found Johansson's body, Dave?
6: Yeah, he didn't touch a thing.
15: What'd you find?
6: Powder burns on the temple, powder on the hands. Boys from homicide found the note. It's on the seat right next to him. Here it is here. It's been checked.
17: Yeah, thanks.
16: All ties in, huh, Dave?
6: Pretty tight, yeah. Gene Bechtel from homicide wants to talk to you, Captain.
16: Okay, be right back, Joe.
17: Right.
15: Who do you address the note to, Joe? His wife?
17: No, the girlfriend.
15: Look what he wrote it on.
17: Yeah, blank check.
7: The story you have just heard was true. Only the names were changed to protect the innocent.
3: On April 9th, an inquest was held in the coroner's office on the main floor of the Hall of Justice, Los Angeles, California. In a moment, the results of that inquest.
10: And now, here is our star, Jack Webb.
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2: Someone once said that murder is a fine art. There's a catch, though. 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If you're a successful murderer, they hang you.
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2: Barry Craig speaking. Even confidential investigators need a vacation. Sometimes they've been known to take one. The place I've chosen was Vermont. The main reason for that was Jake. He was on vacation, too. He decided to come home and see if he'd been smart in abandoning Vermont to run an elevator on Madison Avenue. Say, Jake.
3: Yeah?
2: What's the verdict?
3: Madison Avenue.
2: Why? Is Madison Avenue dark and quiet like this?
3: Nope.
2: Is Madison Avenue surrounded by tall trees, cooled by gentle breezes, filled with the fragrance of unspoiled nature?
3: Nope.
2: Now, what's Madison Avenue got that this place hasn't?
3: Girls.
2: Well, you may be right, but... Or you may be wrong. That came from directly up the road.
3: Nice night for a hayride.
2: Is it?
3: Yep. Could have been a giggle.
2: Oh, rather loud giggle.
3: Girls got very loud giggles sometimes, especially on a hayride.
2: Oh, Jake, stop pulling my leg. Hey, wait a minute. What's that in the road up ahead of us?
3: Hay wagon.
2: I refuse to believe it, but it is filled with hay.
3: Usually are.
2: There's a horse out in front of it, but where's the driver? Say, Jake, would he have gone off and left the wagon out in the middle of the road?
3: It ain't too likely.
2: Oh. I'm coming up on that wagon. That girl, if it was a girl, didn't giggle. She screamed. I'd better take a look around in the hay.
4: What for?
2: Anything larger than a needle. Yeah, there's plenty of hay up here.
4: Anything else?
2: No, I...
4: Miss Craig?
2: I was rushing things. There is something else up here.
4: What?
2: A man. A very pale man.
4: What's he doing up there?
2: Nothing. Just being dead. He lay very still. His eyes stared up at the summer sky overhead, but saw neither the stars nor the moon. The moon that shone on him and on the metal handle of the knife that was buried in his heart. He was wearing overalls and a work shirt. His short hair outlined clearly the skull beneath. There was nothing I nor anyone could do for him.
3: Murdered?
2: Yes.
3: Anything on him?
2: No identification at all, Jake. We need a phone.
3: Past farmhouse, half mile back.
2: Well, let's go.
3: Think it's all right leaving him there?
2: He won't mind. The Vermont night was as quiet and peaceful as it had been before I heard the scream and a man died of a knife wound lying on a mound of hay. Nature doesn't concern herself too much about us and our doings, which is very bright of nature.
5: Got
3: turn off the road to get to that farmhouse.
2: Yeah. Oh, somebody ought to oil that gate.
3: Yeah. Whole house is pretty run down.
2: Jake, get down.
3: It ain't necessary.
2: Those shots.
3: Over our heads.
2: Her aim might improve.
3: Her aim?
2: Well, you can see her.

0: first time I ever heard of targets knocking on the door.
1: The lady may have had all the target shooting she wants.
2: Who's there?
1: Barry Craig and Jake. Hello?
2: Barry Craig?
1: Yeah.
2: And Jake?
0: Me.
2: Neither of you look very terrifying.
1: Is that bad?
2: Well, no, it's nice. Please come in.
1: Thanks.
2: Please, make yourselves comfortable.
1: Nice room.
2: Rustic, perhaps, but I like it.
1: Do you like being a farmer? Or maybe I should say...
2: Farmer's daughter? Very much.
1: Almost as much as you like firing guns at strangers?
2: Oh, but I didn't know whether you were strangers or...
1: Or what?
2: Or dead men.
1: Maybe she was what she claimed to be, a farmer's daughter. But if she was, somebody's been telling me lies about farms. Her hairdo was sleek, as though it had been just applied. Her fingernails had had a lot of professional attention. Her dress was so simple, it practically yelled Paris at you. And she didn't need any of these beauty aids. She would have been beautiful without them, but not nearly so expensive. You did say dead men.
2: Yes.
1: You often run across dead men walking around?
2: Yes.
1: Uh-huh.
2: You think I'm crazy, don't you?
1: I don't think you're crazy at all. You've just got a peculiar vision.
2: I'm not sure I ought to be grateful for that.
1: Oh, forget I said it.
2: My name is Millie George.
1: How do you do?
2: This is, or was, my father's farm. He was very happy here until the dead men started walking.
1: And then?
2: He became one of them himself.
1: Your father's dead?
2: Over a year now.
1: You live here alone?
2: Well, I don't really live here at all. I have an apartment and a job in town. But I come here often. As often as I dare.
1: Inch-deep dust on the table next to my chair. Inch-deep dust. Millie George was very lovely. She told her ghost story neatly, but she was also a complete liar. I think maybe we'd better skip the walking dead for a minute. There's something more urgent that's got to be done. Where's your phone?
2: I'm afraid there isn't one. Father never cared for what he called mechanical murderers.
1: Murderers?
2: He meant things that killed time, interrupted work.
1: I see.
2: Destroyed quiet.
1: I see. That's too bad.
2: Why do you need a phone?
1: Jake and I ran across a hay wagon some distance down the road.
2: Oh?
1: There was a man in it. He wasn't walking around like the people you've been telling us about. He was lying down. But he was dead anyway. Looking for a reaction to my words, I would have been disappointed. Millie George took the news with not a flicker of anything except polite interest. But I wasn't disappointed. I'd expected that reaction. The police like to be told about stray corpses.
2: I suppose so. I think the gardeners have a phone.
1: Where would I find them?
2: Well, their house is about a quarter of a mile further down the road.
1: Oh, good. Jake.
0: Ready?
2: By the way, this man, what did he die of?
1: A knife in his heart.
2: Oh. Suicide?
1: The angle of the knife's entrance wouldn't be right for suicide.
2: Oh, then it was...
1: Murder.
2: How dreadful.
1: Yes, terribly dreadful. So long. As Millie George was concerned, murder belonged in pretty much the same category as a run in a pair of new nylons. You said how dreadful and bought another pair. You couldn't do exactly the same thing with a damaged life, though.
0: Mr. Craig.
1: Yeah?
0: Millie George said the gardener's house, the one with the phone, was down the road that way.
1: That's what she said, Jake.
0: Then why are we going this way?
1: I want to take another look at that hay wagon.
0: Once wasn't enough?
1: I think maybe there's been a change.
0: Less hay?
1: Less corpse. It's a nice road to be taking a stroll on in the cool evening. It would have been an even nicer road if there hadn't been a hay wagon in the middle of it.
0: Still there.
1: Yeah. The horse...

0: be getting lonely.
1: Being a farmer, you get a wrong angle on horse. You don't think being a horse's chum is romantic.
0: I'll never say hello to a horse again. Excuse me.
1: You're getting pretty spry at climbing hay wagons, Mr. Craig.
0: Just practice, that's all.
1: Mr. Craig?
0: Hmm?
1: Count in the hay up there?
0: No, just confirming a guess.
1: Less corpse?
0: No corpse. I'd thought back at Millie George's house that the shots might have been a warning or maybe a call for help. I know now they'd been neither. What they actually had been were distractions.
1: Mr. Craig, maybe he wasn't really dead.
0: Jake, they don't get any deader.
1: It ain't likely you'd be fooled. Somebody moved him out of there.
0: Yeah.
1: Well, what for? Can't be many folks enjoy dragging corpses around.
0: Whoever dragged this one maybe didn't enjoy it at all.
1: Well, what was he trying to do? Save undertaker's expenses?
0: Maybe he was trying to save his neck. I got down out of the hay wagon and said goodbye to it. We wouldn't be coming back that way.
1: Mr. Craig.
0: What is it, Jake?
1: Funny thing about city people. They like to walk.
0: Oh?
1: They do it deliberate, even when they don't have to.
0: Well,
1: Country people hate to walk.
0: But, Jake, we've got to get back to that farmhouse.
1: With the girl in it?
0: Yeah, Millie George.
1: We're hoping that this time maybe she won't shoot over our heads.
0: We're hoping that this time she won't shoot at us at all.
1: And for this, we're wearing our feet down clear at the ankle?
0: Oh, it's not as bad as that.
1: It's worse. I got short ankles.
0: Oh.
1: Mr. Craig, I can tell you right now, she don't have a phone.
0: I know, but by this time, she may have something else.
1: Do I want to know what it might be?
0: Not in your condition, you don't.
1: Thanks.
0: We didn't have much farther to go, which was just as well. Jake had started groaning at every step. Next to Jake's snores, Jake's groans are the surest recipe for punctured eardrums. Stop groaning, Jake. We're at the house.
1: Oh, dear, if I got strength enough to lift my head. Yeah, at the house.
0: Think you can make it inside?
1: Oh, dear. I can try.
0: Fine. Jake.
1: Yeah.
0: It doesn't look as if anyone's going to invite us in.
1: This don't make me feel bad.
0: We'll go in without an invitation.
1: Now, I don't know how I feel.
0: Find out later. Well, somebody left the lights on.
1: Wasn't a Vermont man. Quiet.
0: Yeah, let's try the parlor.
1: Oh, anything for an excuse to keep a walk in.
0: I suppose this is the parlor.
1: Nobody in here. It's the parlor.
0: Hmm. I don't like this much. But the only thing left for us to do now is sit down.
1: Excuse me while I cheer.
2: Well, what are you waiting for? Go ahead, Grandpa. Cheer.
1: Company.
0: So I notice. Kind of thing you're liable to run into in old houses. They come out of the woodwork, I think.
2: Don't try to insult me, mister.
0: Why not?
2: Anything you're liable to say is liable to be true.
0: Don't be foolish. I don't use that kind of language.
2: You also ain't using the kind of language I would like to hear.
0: What language would that be?
2: The one telling me where the baby is buried?
1: A boy or a girl, baby?
0: Jake.
2: Oh, that grandpa's a joker. Grandpa could easy get his head knocked off.
1: Put the gun down, son, and Grandpa will be glad to tangle with you.
2: I ain't putting no guns down. And when I say baby, you know what I mean.
0: You mean something worth money?
2: Oh, you are a bright one. Okay, so where is it?
0: Even if I knew where it was, I wouldn't tell you.
2: Why not?
0: You've got the wrong RH factor.
2: Wrong? Supposing I could get a hold of the right one.
0: It wouldn't buy you the time of the day from me.
2: Language like that's gotten guys killed before this, mister.
0: So have guns like that.
2: Well, this is kind of fancy, but it ain't very productive.
0: What makes you think I know anything about the baby?
2: You're in this dump, ain't you?
0: I'm in it.
2: So what are you doing here? Looking for a beer?
0: It so happens I'm looking for a corpse.
2: Well, you're going to find one. Your own. Only ain't going to be in no condition to appreciate it.
0: Funny thing, you didn't show any interest in the corpse I'm looking for. Whose it might be, say?
2: Mister, corpses is dead. They don't bother me. It's the live operators you got to keep in mind. Like you and Grandpa.
0: How about the girl?
2: You just leave her out of this. She's for me.
0: Oh? And why do you think I was called in?
2: Hey, wait, mister. You trying to tell me you was called in by...
0: By the girl, yes.
2: That don't smell so good.
0: Neither do you. Let's call it a draw and go home.
2: You were saying the girl brought you in, huh? Okay. We find out fast. Hey, Sugar! Come here, Sugar. This joker informs me you brought him in on the deal. That so?
3: No.
0: I had a long look at the girl who'd come into the room. It was fun while it lasted. She was worth looking at. She was beautiful, non-rural, undoubtedly expensive, and she was not Millie George.
2: Well?
0: Call it mistaken identity.
3: Oh.
2: Oh, cut it out, Dina. I don't know what you think he said, but it wasn't very funny.
3: It wasn't?
2: It wasn't.
3: Oh.
0: This girl probably is on your side. She's not the one I was talking about.
2: You mean there's been another babe around?
3: Oh, honey, he must mean Joey's wife.
2: Why don't you forget you ever learned to talk, Dina?
3: That ain't a friendly attitude.
2: I ain't feeling friendly. Joey makes it out of the pen, ducks for cover here, and a counter here is where he buried the baby.
0: Banks wouldn't like you calling their money baby.
2: Well, I don't like banks.
0: So it was bank money. Thanks for telling me.
2: Who told you? Never mind. To resume. Joey gets here, and the first thing anybody knows, he winds up with a knife and a ticker. This is bad.
4: It ain't good.
2: Shut up.
4: You can't say that to a Vermont man.
2: Why not?
4: I don't rightly remember.
2: Well, get in touch with me when you do.
4: What, Sal?
2: Now, will you lay off? You guys trying to confuse me or something? Joey winds up with a knife and a ticker and no dough.
3: Look, ain't you forgetting Joey's wife?
2: Hey, yeah. If she was around here, maybe she met him even before we got here, grabbed the dough off of him, and then handed him a knife, huh?
0: Fine, Wyatt.
2: Nah, she never liked him so much. After she found out he was a bank operator.
0: She was prejudiced against banks?
2: She was prejudiced in favor of banks.
0: A narrow-minded woman.
2: So, I'm thinking maybe she's the one we got to get our hands on. And when did you see her?
0: A little while ago.
2: Where?
0: Here.
2: Well, she ain't in the house. We went all through it. If she knifed Joey and scrambled a dough, we better get after her.
3: Brady's a scream, ain't he?
2: Don't disturb my mental processes, huh? There wasn't no car around before, which means she must have headed for the village and railroad station. Okay, now we know where we're going.
0: Oh, I think we do.
2: That reminds me. What about you guys?
0: Well, we'll hang around and play some pinochle. I've been wanting a good pinochle game.
2: Dina, what do you think?
3: I think you're a big dope.
2: Oh, what kind of remark is that?
3: Oh, you believe too easy. Joey's wife would maybe stick up Joey, but she wouldn't take the bank's money.
2: Yeah, it could be right. Yeah, but maybe...
3: These characters, you ought to...
0: Don't pay any attention to her, Brady. She's a bitter woman.
2: Just shut up.
3: You know what I say? I say get rid of them, and then we'll have lots of time to find the money.
2: Hey, you could be right.
0: She could also be wrong.
2: All right, so she's wrong. What do I lose if she's wrong?
4: Mr. Craig's life and mine?
2: In my line of business, I can't afford to be sentimental. If you die for nothing, I shall be sorry. But not very sorry and not for very long. Okay, here.
3: Please, Brady.
2: Huh?
3: Not while a lady's in the room.
2: Oh. Excuse me, Dina.
3: Sometimes I think you ain't got no manners.
2: I said, excuse me. Yeah, it's a nice, refined girl. You know, never even packs a rod. Well...
0: Brady.
2: Yeah?
0: You're an idiot.
2: Well, that could be.
0: You think Dina's really going to wait for you? In that car outside?
2: Well, sure. Me and her is personally very friendly.
0: That was before the bank money came up.
2: Why shouldn't she wait for me?
0: And share your execution?
2: Who's getting executed? I knock you guys off. We find a door, we get out of here. Nobody knows who's even around.
0: Dina gets out of here, you mean? You don't. The cops will pick you up in a few hours.
1: Hey, you keep saying she won't wait for me.
0: That's what I keep saying, because it's the truth. Would you like to test her before sticking your neck away out?
1: What kind of test?
0: Fire 2 shots into the floor.
1: What for? I got nothing against the floor.
0: Oh, forgive me. You haven't got brains enough to be an idiot. Fire these shots, and it'll sound to Dina as though you shot Jake and me. Then if she waits for you, fine. You can go ahead with your original plan. But if she doesn't wait, if she scrams as soon as she hears those shots...
1: Hey, it's an idea. You know, it's even a good idea. Okay, boys, just don't get alarmed. Here. You shouldn't have insulted Dina. She's okay. So just for insulting her, I'd kill you anyway.
0: Shut up. Listening, Brady?
1: Hey! Dina! Hey, Dina!
4: A man betrayed.
1: Craig. Craig, you was right. I feel terrible.
0: You should.
1: But I don't understand Dina crossing me like that. What'd she get out of it?
0: How much money was in the bank job?
1: Hey, around 30 grand.
0: She gets 30 grand out of it.
1: Huh? But she...
0: Were you and she together all evening?
1: Well, no, but...
0: You came down to this house? Why?
1: Well, we figured this is where Joey's gonna head. Once we hear he's departed from the pen. But Joey don't show. Then you tell me Joey is now a corpse.
0: Pretty plain what happened. One way or another, Joey latched onto a pair of overalls and a work shirt, plus one wagon filled with hay. He dug up the money from wherever he'd hidden it and headed for this house. But before he got here...
1: He runs into trouble.
0: He ran into Dina.
1: Now it begins to clear up. And Dina takes him for the dough, huh?
0: She takes him.
1: I could have figured it out for myself.
4: Yeah, all you needed was Mr. Craig's brains.
1: Better he should have them. What would I do with them?
4: You've got a point. And so's your head.
1: Please, Grandpa. Dina does not wish to share this here dough with me, so she tries to get me to knock you guys off, then get picked up by the cops while she's traveling very fast in my car. Hey, this is revolting.
0: It is.
1: You know, you do very good guessing.
0: No guessing.
1: No? How do you know Joey was an escaped con?
0: I mentioned the fact that he was pale and that his hair had been cut short. That was enough. Farmers don't work indoors in the summer. They couldn't be pale. And why did Joey dress up like a farmer? Because he wasn't one. Escaped convicts are pale, have short hair, and seek a disguise.
1: You know something, Craig? You're so smart, I'm beginning to worry.
0: What about?
1: What kind of security is us criminals going to have if private eyes like you go around being smart all the time?
0: The same kind of security you've always had. No security.
1: Just don't dwell on that there. I got something else to worry about. I got to figure out a way to get hold of Dina before she scrams out of the country with that dough.
0: But Brady...
1: Huh?
0: Dina doesn't have the money. Brady had a little trouble with this. Even Jake began to look worried. As far as I was concerned, I hoped. Because I could turn out to be wrong, and being wrong in a case of this kind was only one short step before being dead.
1: But you figured it all out yourself.
0: Logically.
1: That Dina was the one who knocked off Joey and took the dough.
0: What you're forgetting, Brady, is that there can be more than one logical explanation for anything.
1: Huh?
4: He means just because something's logical don't prove it's true.
1: Oh.
0: And then, of course, logic can be twisted as your mind, Brady.
1: You leave my mind out of this. It's got its own troubles. Please explain.
0: Well, Joey was a desperate man running from the police. He was also a man owning $30,000. He was finally a man in a hurry.
1: So?
0: How would Dina have persuaded a man in those circumstances to let her get close enough to him to stab him?
1: Well, maybe...
0: There's no way.
1: Well, somebody got close enough to him.
0: Of course. Somebody who was armed, with a weapon that was dangerous at a distance. A gun, say.
1: Oh, so Dina...
0: No. You yourself told us Dina never carried a gun.
1: Joey's wife...
0: Wouldn't have needed to take the chance of killing him on the road. She could have waited till she had him here.
1: You know something? I said you were so bright I was beginning to get worried.
2: I ain't beginning no more. I'm worried.
0: So you admit you were the one who stabbed Joey and took the money?
2: Yeah, sure.
0: Dina scrammed just now because she was afraid you didn't intend to share the money with her, but instead would kill her the same way you'd kill Joey.
2: Could be.
0: She realized you'd hidden Joey's body to gain time for doing just that.
2: It won't do her much good. I know where she goes when she's scared. But before that...
4: You can't shoot us.
2: Why?
4: Well, I don't know, frankly, but give me a little time and I'll think of something.
2: Too bad, Grandpa. I ain't giving you no time at all.
4: Oh, for a fellow who's just been shot, I feel fine.
0: You weren't shot, Jake. Come on in, Miss Millie. I spotted her behind those drapes a long time ago. I was looking for her. The trouble with you, Jake, is that you spent so much time thinking about the farmer, you forgot about the farmer's daughter. It didn't quite end there, though. The police removed the debris, put out a pickup for Dina, and then...
3: Barry.
0: Yeah?
3: I really am a farmer's daughter.
0: I know.
3: So?
0: Yeah?
3: How about some country cooked ham?

You have been listening to William Gargan in another exciting transcribed mystery drama from the adventures of Barry Craig, confidential investigator. Tonight's story, Hay is for Homicide, was written by Louis Vittes.

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1: We call next week's story, Ghosts Don't Die in Bed, which is a true saying. It's also true, of course, that they don't die anywhere else, because they're already dead. All except for one I run into when... Good night, folks. See you next week.
0: The National Broadcasting Company has just brought you transcribed an NBC Radio Network production with William Gargan starring as Barry Craig, confidential investigator. Directed by Arthur Jacobson. Also heard, Harley Bear, Joyce McCluskey, Jack Moyles, and Bebe Janis. John Lang speaking. The aviation age of America is now in progress, and calls to young Americans to keep in step by becoming members of the United States Air Force. If you are a high school or college graduate between the ages of 19 and 26 and a half, single, and in good physical condition, then you may be eligible to win your wings as an Air Force lieutenant. While in training, you'll learn to fly as pilots with the latest equipment and the best instructors. Investigate now. Visit your Air Force recruiting station for additional information. There's another exciting Dragnet adventure tonight on most NBC radio stations.
2: 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You just heard an episode of Barry Craig, Confidential Investigator, which originally aired
3: Tuesday,
2: August 31st, 1954, 72 years ago today, titled Hay is for Homicide. Here's an episode of Philo Vance, which originally aired
3: Tuesday,
2: August 31st, 1948, 78 years ago today. Its title? The Coachman Murder Case.

0: be 420, lady.
1: Here you are, driver. Please keep the change.
0: Thanks, lady.
1: You're quite welcome, I'm sure.
2: Grace! Oh, Grace!
1: David! What in the world are you doing here at this hour?
3: Rather early, isn't it? You see, I have an appointment to interview your husband for my magazine this morning. Where did you come from?
1: Oh, I've been away for a few days. My train just got in a little while ago, and I took a cab from the station.
3: Really, darling? The fare from the station is about $2. Didn't the driver say 420?
1: Did he, David? He must have come the long way. Come on to the house.
3: Oh, I'm supposed to meet your husband out by the pool. He's going to demonstrate some tricks on trout fishing, which our readers will positively drool over.
1: Oh, that magazine of yours gives you a good living, David. I wouldn't belittle it if I were you. Come on, I'll walk to the pool with you.
3: Well, if it gave me a good enough living, you'd be married to me.
1: Instead of Morton?
3: Instead of J. Morton Zachary.
1: You think it's his money I married?
3: It certainly wasn't because you were in love with those specimens of deep-sea fishing which are mounted in his den. Or with the fact that he was perhaps the leading authority on the use of wet coachman flies for trout fishing.
1: You're quite sure I would have married you if you'd had Jonathan's money?
3: Reasonably. You know, Grace, I don't think I'll ever change about you. I think I've loved you from the first moment I saw you.
1: Thank you. Well, here's the pool. You know, it's a sort of symbol of this whole place, all white and large. David!
3: I see it, Grace. There's a body floating in the middle of the pool. Come on.
1: It's Jonathan.
3: Look what's lying on the edge of the pool. A fishing rod. A trout fishing rod.
1: And the hook is attached to Jonathan. David, David, do something.
3: I can't very well, Grace. There's nothing anybody can do for him. Now.

0: Did you get him, Chief? Did you?
1: I don't think so. Maybe winged him, but he got away through that window.
0: Casey will pick him up downstairs. I put him under the fire escape.
1: If I remember Casey, it's more likely the killer got him. Well, Morrison, we almost had our hands on him. Almost caught the phantom killer. Now, let's go downstairs and either grab our killer or revive Casey.
2: Pretty corny, isn't it, Vance?
3: I don't know, Ellen. Plays like this are relaxing.
2: That they are. They practically put me to sleep. Oh, Vance, look, that usher seems to be looking for somebody, and you left word at the box office where you'd be sitting.
3: Boy, are you looking for Philo Vance?
4: Yes, sir. There's an important phone call in the office. It's District Attorney Markham.
3: Markham? Ellen, will you excuse me a moment, please?
2: A moment? I might as well say goodnight right now. If it's Markham, it's a murder. And if it's a murder, I know I won't see you until morning.
5: Now, I want you men to go over every inch of the grounds. Somebody got in here early this morning and murdered Mr. Zachary and left some kind of a clue before he scrammed. Okay, now go out and find something for me.
6: All right. Rather excellent performance, Sergeant Heath. Resourceful homicide detective orders his men to bring him a clue. What do you expect they'll find?
5: Nothing, D.A. Absolutely nothing. But I can't have him hanging around here at the pool either, can I? Oh, hello, Vance.
7: Hello, Sergeant. District Attorney Markham and I just had a look at the late J. Morton Zachary. Pretty ugly knife he had in his chest.
5: Any knife in any chest ain't pretty, Vance. Well, all I know so far is his wife and that magazine editor, David Douglas, found him.
6: What about that fishing rod that was on the edge of the pool with the hook in Zachary's clothing?
7: Yes, please, Heath, something about that. A prominent fisherman found dead in a pool with a rod and reel as accessories before the fact. Rod, reel, and hook, complete with coachman fly as bait. Intriguing.
5: I don't know about it being intriguing. All I know is I'm working on my day off. Well, the hook was attached to him, all right, and the rod lying on the edge of the pool. Why, I don't know. Or who killed him, I don't know.
6: Glad you came, Vance.
7: Certainly, Markham. I admire mystery plays. Ellen and I were seeing one when you phoned me. But I'm more partial to unusual real-life murder cases.
5: I gotta go to work. Hey, Morgan.
8: Eh?
5: Get in that overgrown bathhouse and see what you can find.
7: Okay. These articles on the ground here, the ones in the sergeant's handkerchief. I imagine they were found on the dead man.
9: So I understand. Handkerchief? Wallet with nothing unusual in it. And these keys. Oh, funny thing about these keys, Vance.
7: Wonderful example of colonial architecture, Markham. The house, I mean. And beautifully kept ground.
9: Vance, I was saying there's a funny thing about these keys.
7: Yes, I know. One of them doesn't open any lock belonging to Zachary. Do you know there's a definite resemblance between colonial...
9: Now, wait a minute, Vance. How could you possibly know that about that key?
7: It's true, isn't it?
9: Yes, it is true. Heath tried every one of them. Each one is for some different door or Zachary's office or car. But that shiny one in the middle... That's the one that opens nothing. Only, how did you know?
7: Because it's the shiny one, Markham. Either it's a new key to an old lock, or it fits some door that was just constructed. Neither of which is very likely. Or it doesn't belong to any of Zachary's locks. Where's Mrs. Zachary, Markham?
9: In the house. Sergeant Heath asked her to hold herself available for questioning.
7: He wasn't thinking of my questioning, I don't suppose, but I'm grateful just the same. If you don't mind, Markham, I think I'll join the lady. You were away for 3 days, Mrs. Zachary. Came home this morning. Took a cab from the station, found Mr. Douglas here on your arrival, and the two of you discovered your husband's body?
10: Yes. Yes, Mr. Vance.
7: How long had Mr. Douglas been here?
10: I don't know. He said he'd just arrived.
7: Then it's possible that he might have killed your husband.
10: Oh, no! No! Not David! He couldn't do anything so brutal.
7: Oh, it's David, is it? Know him pretty well, Mrs. Zachary?
10: Yes. Yes, I know him quite well. I was engaged to him once.
7: Well, that's quite interesting. What time did you arrive here this morning?
10: About 9 o'clock. 9:15, maybe.
7: What time did your train get in?
10: At 8:50.
7: Well, it's about a 20-minute cab run from the station. That would bring you here at about 9:15, as you said. Mrs. Zachary, you inherit all your husband's estate?
10: Yes, I suppose so.
7: It will be considerable, judging from this house. Was he retired?
10: No. He was the head of a number of corporations, something to do with the manufacture of rayon. You can find out all about that at his office.
7: I'm not particularly interested at the moment, Mrs. Zachary. Where can I find David Douglas?
8: If you've come to arrest me, Vance, arrest me. Only don't just sit there staring at me.
7: I'm not a police officer, Mr. Douglas. All I want to know is, did you kill Zachary?
8: No, I didn't kill him. I told you I had just driven up to his house a moment before Mrs. Zachary arrived. I was there, standing there, when she got out of the cab. I paid the driver.
7: How much did you pay the driver?
8: She gave him a bill, $5 bill. Told him to keep the change.
7: That's quite a sizable tip. I rode out to the house from the station, and the meter only read $2.
8: What's the difference how big a tip it was? Besides, the fare wasn't $2, it was $4-something. I heard that. Get through with me, Mr. Vance. Please get through with me.
7: You're awfully nervous, Mr. Douglas. I won't be too long now. Coincidentally, I know that you were once engaged to Mrs. Zachary.
8: Yes, I was. Vance, listen, I know the police let me go, but that they're watching me, waiting for me to make a false move and daring me to make one. I can't stand this anymore. I can't, I tell you. I'm going to get...
7: If you kill yourself, Douglas, it's practically a confession that you murdered Zachary. Do you want that?
8: Oh, no, I don't want that. I don't know what I do want, but it's not that. Here. Take the gun, Vance. Take it and go away. Please go away. Please leave me alone.
11: Thank you very much, sir. Goodbye.
7: Well, Ellen?
11: Well, Vance, you were right in your hunch. The railroad information just told me that there is no 850 train that Mrs. Zachary could have taken. There was a 750, though.
7: So she arrived at her house an hour before she said she did. And she gave the cab driver $5 for a $2 run. Well, let's see now. She could have arrived at her home about 8, killed her husband, had the cab driver wait, then drive her around a while, and back to the house in time to meet Douglas.
11: Oh, got yourself a prospect, Vance?
7: 3 prospects. Mrs. Zachary, David Douglas, and a certain Hastings.
11: What, may I ask, are Hastings?
7: They're people. And this particular one is George Hastings, assistant to the late Mr. Zachary.
11: Have you seen him yet?
7: No, I tried to, but he sent out word that he was too busy. I think I have an idea how to talk to him, though. It seems important to find out just what Zachary's rayon business means.
11: Well, when you get that certain look on your face, you mean business yourself.

0: here, Frankie. Up around the shoulders. Ah, that's better.
1: Nothing like a massage to keep you fit, is there?
0: There certainly isn't. Waiting for Frankie to get finished with me?
1: Yes, but there's no hurry.
0: Always said I would know what I'd do if I couldn't run over to the gym a couple of times a week to get a workout and a rub down. I haven't seen you in here before.
1: It's my first visit.
0: Well, you'll like it here. Okay, Frankie, you can hold it up. I'll just lie here and relax a minute.
1: You can think better when your body's in top condition, I've always thought.
0: Oh, you sure can. And I've got to be able to think. Think fast. I'm in Rayons. Hastings, the name.
1: How do you do, sir? I'm Robert Williams. Rayons, did you say?
0: Right. Read about that fellow named Zachary who was murdered?
1: Mm-hmm.
0: Well, I was his assistant. I'm taking over the firm now.
1: Oh, is that so?
0: Oh, yes, yes. That murder ruined the biggest merger ever attempted. Secret merger. Zachary, representing the East, and a fellow named William Bartlett, the West. Wow. What that would have done to the industry. We'd have monopolized it. Had to keep it secret. Didn't want anyone to know.
1: It doesn't matter now anymore, I gather.
0: Nope. The deal was dead when Mr. Zachary got killed.
1: Really? Mr. Hastings, I'm not Robert Williams, as I said. My name is Philo Vance.
0: Oh, I see.
1: I tried to make an appointment with you, but you wouldn't see me. So I followed you here to the gymnasium.
0: You did? What for?
1: To find out what you might know about Mr. Zachary's death. It seems to me that you know a great deal about Mr. Zachary's business.
0: Why shouldn't I know about it? Mr. Zachary never did anything without my help.
1: No, Mr. Hastings. Not even die.
2: I'm glad you came with me to pick up this David Douglas, D.A. I like having you along on cases when Vance isn't along with you.
3: I don't know why that is, Heath. Vance never objected to you.
2: Why should he object? I never outsmarted him, did I? This is the Douglas apartment right here. Wait a minute. Now, I'm pretty sure he did it, D.A. Just found out he was engaged to Mrs. Zachary before she married her husband. In that rod and reel business, that'd be right up his alley. Come on, open up in there. Open up.
4: Oh, that shot came from Douglas' apartment. Break down the door, Heath. Here, I'll help you.
5: All right.
4: Once more, I think we've got it, Heath.
5: All right.
2: They're in, D.A. Oh, they're a little late. Look at him. Still holding the gun, too.
4: Yeah, look around the apartment, Heath. And while you're at it, you might look around for another suspect who had as good a motive and opportunity to kill Mr. Zachary as the late David Douglas.

0: This is District Attorney Markham. The Coachman murder case opened when millionaire sportsman J. Morton Zachary was found dead in his swimming pool, a fishing knife in his heart, and a rod and reel and hook complete with Coachman fly attached to him. Philo Vance has been to see both Zachary's widow and a Mr. Hastings, who has taken over the murdered man's business interests, and who told Vance of an impending merger between Zachary and one William Bartlett, whom Zachary had never met. One of our men, Sergeant Heath, has just reported that Mrs. Zachary, who has not been detained by the police, has just had a visitor. This information has led us to...
1: Miss Zachary, I'm sure sorry I never got to know your husband. From what you say, he sure was a grand man.
2: He was. He was, Mr. Bartlett, the finest. It was nice of you to come down, especially since you'd never met either of us.
1: You had to come, ma'am. Was going to be your husband's partner.
2: I beg your pardon.
1: Oh, shucks, ma'am. Nobody knew about it except him and me. We was going to have our first meeting up at my place. A meeting set up for today and get real organized. Sure was a shame. Well, now, ma'am, if there's anything I can do...
3: This is terribly rude of me, I know, but may I please come in?
2: Mr. Vance.
3: I apologize deeply for this intrusion. I did knock on the door, but nobody answered, and the door was open.
2: Mr. Vance, this is Mr. Bartlett.
3: How do you do?
1: Hi, son. Glad to meet you. Wish it was under different conditions, but glad to meet you. I was just going in case you got something to talk to Miss Zachary private-like.
3: I'd like to talk to you, if you don't mind, Mr. Bartlett.
1: Me, son? About what?
3: About that merger you and Mr. Zachary were planning.
1: Well, how'd you hear about that?
2: I didn't even know about it until just now, Mr. Vance.
3: A private investigator makes it his business to find out things that people in general don't know. In this case, it wasn't very difficult.
1: Well, son, what do you want to know about the merger?
3: Oh, I guess just why you were merging and some of the details.
1: Well, why? Because we've been cutting each other's throats, Zachary and me, for years. One way to stop being competitors was to become partners. But we never did get to meet on account of... Well, asking your pardon, ma'am, on account of what happened here yesterday.
3: You'd never met Zachary, eh, Bartlett? I wanted to be sure of that.
1: Nope, never. And now I'll be going. Now, please call on me, Miss Zachary, if there's anything I can do for you.
2: Thank you very much.
1: Bye, Mr. Vance. Nice to have made your acquaintance.
3: Thank you, Mr. Bartlett. It was nice meeting you. Now, Mrs. Zachary, I think it's time you and I had a little understanding. According to what I've found out, you arrived here yesterday morning a little after 8 o'clock... Not 9:15, as you said.
2: You found that out?
3: Yes. I also found the cab driver who took you out here from the station. He said he drove you here twice. Once about 8, then he waited for you, drove you around a while, and then back, at which time you met Dave Douglas here.
2: Well?
3: I want to know why the double cab trip, and why you told me your train arrived at 8:50.
2: Very well. I told you that because I didn't want to be suspected. I did get here earlier. I went into the house. I looked out. And I saw Jonathan's body in the pool. And all I thought about was to get away so fast and as soon as possible. The cab was waiting, so I got in. I rode to town, and then I came back out here again.
3: I believe that David Douglas thought you killed your husband, Mrs. Zachary, and committed suicide in the belief that he was taking suspicion from you. He must have loved you very much.
2: He always said he did. But taking his own life was so unnecessary. I didn't kill Jonathan. I didn't.
3: Perhaps you didn't. Perhaps the explanation of who did lies in that shiny key, the fishing rod, the reel, and the hook we found attached to your husband's clothes. We'll see, Mrs. Zachary. We'll see. And now, if you don't mind, I'd like to call Mr. Markham and have him invite some people to a meeting at your swimming pool.

0: Please, everyone, may I have your attention?
1: Want me to keep him quiet, Vance?
0: No, Sergeant Heath, thank you just the same. Now, we are in what I imagine was a combination bathing cabin and trophy room. Is that what it was used for, Mrs. Zachary?
2: Yes, Mr. Vance, that's right.
0: All of you can see that there is fishing equipment, mounted fish, and fishing knives in this room. And that one of the fishing knives is missing from the box on my right. That is the state's Exhibit A. It's the knife that killed Mr. Zachary.
3: Vance, must you go into all the terrible details?
0: I'm sorry, Mr. Hastings. Now, you'll notice that there's a door leading from this cabin to the pool. It's only a few short steps.
4: Mr. Vance, I sort of wish you'd stop wasting time and get down to cases.
0: I will, Mr. Bartlett. All in good time. Now, it is my theory that Mr. Zachary and his murderer met out here early on the morning of the murder. There was a quarrel. And in the heat of anger, the murderer seized a knife from this box and stabbed Mr. Zachary.
2: Stop that, Mr. Vance, stop it!
3: Vance, stop! Mrs. Zachary is fainting!
4: Somebody run into the kitchen and get a glass of water for Mrs. Zachary.
2: Thanks.
4: The kitchen's right in there.
2: Thanks very much, Mr. Bartlett, but it won't be necessary. Thank you just the same.
0: I apologize again to you, Mrs. Zachary. I'm sorry, but I must continue. The murderer stabbed Zachary. He staggered back, as I'm doing now. And through this door. Well, please follow me, all of you.
5: Yes, we will.
0: That's fine. Thank you. Zachary staggered through this door. Teetered a moment at the edge of the pool. Like this. And then fell in.
2: Vance! Look at him. He's floating face down out to the center of the pool. Vance!
0: I'm all right, Ellen. Don't worry.
2: Oh, dear.
6: Give me a hand, will you, Markham?
7: Right here, old boy.
6: Thanks. Oh.
2: What in the world did you do that for, Vance?
0: Because I already know who killed Jonathan Zachary. And now I know the reason for that fishing rod and reel. You can go now, everybody. Thank you for coming here. And the murderer? Well, I want to thank him for giving himself away.
1: Well, Vance, we're here. You said to drive you here, and I did. Now tell me what this place is.
0: It's the place, Sergeant Heath, that's going to give me the proof of who murdered Mr. Zachary. It's a hunting lodge.
1: Look, you said after you fell in the pool that you knew who did it.
0: I still know, but I need proof. You brought the key, Sergeant?
1: The shiny one we found in Zachary's pocket? Sure. Only what makes you think it's going to open a door you never saw before?
0: I'm the positive type. Come on, let's try it. Come on, Heath, if you want to watch.
1: I'm coming, Vance. Okay, there's the front door. Go ahead.
0: One key, one little lock, one little turn.
1: Having trouble, Vance?
0: It doesn't seem to fit. Can't understand this. Wait a minute. This lock is brand new.
1: So?
0: So, maybe it's been changed since the murder. Heath, drive me to the nearest town so I can find the nearest locksmith. I refuse to admit a little luck can make me so very wrong.
8: Yes, sirree. Did put a new lock on that front door. Did it yesterday. Why'd you want to know?
0: Why? Well, I can't tell you, but I can tell you this. That I am completely indebted to you. Please accept this $5.
8: Sure, I'll take it. Tell you what, I'll give you the lock I took off that door. Got it right here someplace.
0: Well, that'll be very nice. Thank you very much. I assure you, I'll never forget you for this. And I'm equally certain a certain Mr. William Bartlett will never forgive you for it.
1: Look, Bartlett, it's 4 hours since we've held you here at headquarters. We've told you how we know you killed Zachary. Now you tell us why you did it.
4: I don't see why the why is bothering you so much, Sergeant Heath.
1: Bothering me? Of course it's bothering me. We know you got down to Zachary's early on the morning you murdered him.
4: You do, eh?
1: Sure. And after you stabbed him and the body fell into the pool, you remembered that the key to your hunting lodge was in Zachary's clothes. So you grabbed the rod and reel. It was only a trout fishing rod, but you figured it'd be strong enough, and you threw the line out toward the body.
4: Did I?
1: Yeah, you did. The hook caught on Zachary's clothes. You started to reel in the line when you heard Mrs. Zachary...
8: Zachary arrive, so you dropped everything and ran.
4: Why would I go through all that procedure, Sergeant Heath, just to get back a key? Why shouldn't Mr. Zachary have a key to my hunting lodge?
8: Because, according to your own story, you were never supposed to even have known him. That's why. And that key tied you up to the corpse, but good. That little description I gave you just now, that's the way it happened, wasn't it?
4: Who saw me?
8: I can't tell you that. Why did you kill him, Bartlett?
4: He tried to trick me with a frame contract. I wasn't to be a partner, just an employee. We fought about it, and that's how it happened. He had the key to my hunting lodge because we had to have a secret place to meet before anybody in the industry thought we even knew each other. I had to get the key back, just like you said. Heath, tell me, who was it saw me? Mrs. Zachary?
5: Tell you the truth, Bartlett. Nobody saw you.
4: Nobody? But they must have. You knew the whole story. If nobody saw me, how'd you know?
5: I didn't know. Philo Vance knew. But how he knew? Well, you can search me.

0: please. Can we play 20 questions?
1: Do you need 20, Ellen?
0: I'm not sure yet. Let me start with 1. How did you know it was Bartlett?
1: Well, Bartlett said he'd never met Zachary. Yet he knew where the kitchen of the Zachary house was. Remember his telling Heath where to get a glass of water when Mrs. Zachary almost fainted?
0: Yes, but did that prove that he murdered her husband?
1: No, but it made it obvious that he and the murdered man had been meeting here. And if they had been meeting here, it might be that they'd met at Bartlett's lodge. It might still further be that the shiny key Zachary had was the key to the front door of the lodge. It was, even though Bartlett tried to throw me off with a new lock.
0: And that's all the proof you needed? Well, I helped a little. I stayed away when you went to Bartlett's lodge, didn't I?
1: Yes, you did. You know, someday, Ellen, our little enterprise here will be reading Vance and Deering, Private Investigators. I can see it just as plain.
0: Now, I can see something even plainer than that. I can see that we're at the end of the Coachman murder case.

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1: Tuesday,
0: August 31st, 1948, 78 years ago today. Its title? The Coachman Murder Case. Stay tuned for The Whistler, next on ABN.

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1: 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The Signal Oil Program, The Whistler. 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

0: I am the Whistler, and I know many things, for I walk by night. I know many strange tales hidden in the hearts of men and women who have stepped into the shadows. Yes, I know the nameless terrors of which they dare not speak.
1: And now for the Signal Oil Company, the Whistler's strange story, Alias Mr. Alden.

0: The big transport plane banked sharply, planed in towards the approach leg to the airport outside Singapore. Lynn Blakesley moved her veil aside slightly, looked out as the ship came into land and taxied quickly up to the unloading gate. The young man sitting across from her could see that she was young, very attractive. But from his haste in disembarking and making his way through customs, it didn't appear that he was concentrating on lonesome young ladies. Not at the moment. Lynn Blakesley, however, seemed more than mildly interested in keeping the young man in view. Outside the airport, she managed to capture a cab immediately in back of his. Follow him to the Port Royal Hotel, where she stood only a few feet away as he put down his portable typewriter case and spoke to the desk clerk.
1: My name is Alden. You have a reservation for me, room 409.
2: Room 409? Mm-hmm. I'm sorry, Mr. Alden. It's occupied at the moment. I have very similar accommodations, however. Room 302...
1: I'm not interested in similar accommodations. I want that room. I wired you last night.
2: If you please, sir. I'm fully aware that you wired, but since the room is presently occupied...
1: Okay. I'm just tired, I guess. I didn't mean to jump at you. I want the room for sentimental reasons. My wife and I,
2: I understand, sir, but if you could take 302 until...
1: Oh, sure, 302. But look, you will let me know,
2: Moment Mrs. Anholt vacates the room, sir, it should be soon.
1: Thank you.
2: The boy will take your bags. Front boy. Yes, miss?
3: We're just visiting, thank you.
2: You wish me to announce you?
3: Well, no. No, I'll use the house phone.
2: As you wish. They're just over there, ma'am, by the lift.
3: Well, thank you.
0: You're not really interested in the location of the house phones, are you, Lynn? You move off. Watch the annoyed young man taking the elevator up to the third floor. You wait. Pretend to use the house phone. Then take the next elevator to the fourth floor. And a few moments later...
4: Yes, what is it? And who are you, young woman? I don't believe I know you.
3: Mrs. Anholt, I hope you won't be angry with me.
4: You know my name. Where did you...
3: The desk clerk, ma'am, I overheard. I took the liberty of coming up here to talk to you myself.
4: About what?
3: Well, this room, ma'am. I was wondering if you'd let me know when you plan to check out. It's for sentimental reasons, Mrs. Anholt. I mean that I want to stay in this room again.
4: Sentimental reasons?
3: My late husband... You see, we shared this room when we were first married... He's gone now.
4: Oh, poor child. Now you come right in here and tell me all about it.
3: I do hate to intrude like this, but if you really don't mind... My name is Lynn, Mrs. Anholt.
4: You're not intruding at all, Lynn, dear. Do come in and tell me all about it, and don't you worry. We'll work something out.
3: You're so kind, Mrs. Anholt.
4: Call me Aunt Sarah.
3: All right. Aunt Sarah?
4: That's better. You poor dear child.
2: But, Mrs. Anholt, you had no right letting this young lady move her baggage into your room before checking out and without even consulting at the desk.
4: There's no harm done. I'm checking out right now. And if you don't stop carrying on, I'll just stop elsewhere in the future.
3: Oh, I'm sorry to cause trouble, but you see,
2: The room was reserved, ma'am, by Mr. Alden. He'll be very upset. Might even report me to the manager. Oh, dear.

It's going very well, isn't it, Lynn? And you have the key in your pocketbook to a small fortune now. And not once did the young man, traveling under the

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Meantime, Signal Oil Company and the friendly independent dealers who help you go farther with Signal gasoline hope you'll remember, regardless of what gasoline you use, you'll enjoy more miles of happy driving if you drive at sensible speeds, obey traffic regulations, and avoid taking chances. 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The Whistler was produced and directed by George W. Allen, with story by Joel Malone, music by Wilbur Hatch, and was transmitted overseas by the Armed Forces Radio Service. The Whistler is entirely fictional, and all characters portrayed on The Whistler are also fictional. Any similarity of names or resemblance to persons living or dead is purely coincidental. Remember to tune in at the same time next Sunday when the Signal Oil Company will bring you another strange story by The Whistler entitled The Doctor's Wife, in which a man's shady deals take him across the Atlantic Ocean to a beautiful woman and murder. Marvin Miller speaking for the Signal Oil Company. Stay tuned now for Our Miss Brooks, starring Eve Arden, which follows immediately over most of these stations. 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

0: 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Featured in tonight's story were Bill Foreman as the Whistler, Les Tremaine, Alice Reinhart, John Daner, Herb Rawlinson, and Donald Morrison. The Whistler was produced and directed by George W. Allen, with story by Meyer Dolinsky, music by Wilbur Hatch, and was transmitted overseas by the Armed Forces Radio Service. The Whistler was entirely fictional, and all characters portrayed on The Whistler are also fictional. Any similar...
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stay where you are. Do not break the stillness of this moment. For this is a time of mystery. A time when imagination is free and moves forward swiftly, silently. This is The Haunting Hour.

this is the mysterious traveler again. Well, that was rather a hectic 24 hours for Harvey Benson, wasn't it? He shouldn't have been quite so sure of himself. It never pays. Those phone calls now. If you get any calls and find there's no one on the line, don't be quite as hasty as he was. You might get into a bad jam. I know someone else who didn't wait to make sure of his facts, and he... Oh, you're getting off here. I'm sorry, but I'm sure we'll meet again. I take this same train every week at this time.

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This episode of Suspense originally aired Thursday, September 1st, 1949, 77 years ago today, titled Nightmare.

0: Act three of Suspense follows in 1 minute.
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2: 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Mail it. And in a couple of weeks, you'll receive a notice that will verify the spelling of your name, your Social Security number, and the wages credited to you for each of the past 3 years. Do it tomorrow. You'll be glad that you did.
0: And now, we continue with Act Three of Man from Tomorrow, starring Mr. and Mrs. Frank Lovejoy. A tale well calculated to keep you in suspense.
3: Now that my hearing was phenomenal, they turned off my ears. They devised some newfangled earplugs, and I began 6 months of silence. 6 months of being deaf as a doorknob. Deaf, but not quite deaf. Because I began to see sounds, to feel sounds like waves against my skin. I began to hear with my body and with my pores. Have you ever touched a sound? Have you ever seen thunder? You get so you look at sounds and almost see the waves they make trembling in the air. Have you ever tried silence? Try not saying a word, not uttering a syllable for an hour, a day. I tried it for 6 months, until all the unsaid words piled up inside my head. They clung like unborn sounds at the back of my throat. Whoever said silence is golden never felt the lump of lead that accumulates inside you. Silence. And then the 6 months ended. The day came when she removed the fancy earplugs, and the little canyon I'd been living in widened into a continent.
4: Can you hear me now? Can you hear me? Nod to me or raise your finger when you can hear the sound of my voice.
3: I heard you coming down the hall a minute ago.
4: Were the plugs defective?
3: Oh, no. Incidentally, I take that it's all right for me to talk now.
4: Yes, of course.
3: Have I been a good boy? Have I done everything that you've wanted?
4: So much so, Mr. Kentman, that we're giving you a few days' rest before we begin your training for taste and touch.
3: Well, can I do anything I want?
4: Anything, within reason.
3: Well, then, I'd like to have a drink. And strangely enough, I'd like to have you join me.
4: Perhaps that can be arranged.

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1: 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And I'll tell you why. It's because you know who's guilty. You see his every move. You know his complete plans, even his innermost thoughts. Yet the final curtain always brings a startling surprise. In the Signal Oil program, The Whistler.

0: 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I know many strange tales hidden in the hearts of men and women who have stepped into the shadows. 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
1: Yes, friends, it's the Whistler for the tops in entertainment. 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
0: It had been a series of little things, in themselves insignificant. But gradually they had lighted a fuse in John Chapman's mind, touching off the entire sequence of events. Gloria, of course, had been at the center. All through his most recent trial, John Chapman, the noted criminal lawyer, had been conscious of her presence there beside him, sensed her warm interest and admiration. But when at last the case was won, and they were alone again in his office, he was certain she was showing more than just the concern of a devoted secretary.
2: You look so tired, Mr. Chapman. I think you should rest a while before you go home.
3: Oh, thank you, Gloria. But my wife will be expecting me.
2: Will she? Really?
3: That's a strange thing to say.
2: Oh, I'm sorry. I shouldn't have said anything. I just sit back a minute, Mr. Chapman. Forget this afternoon, the trial, and everything. That's it.
3: You're a wonderful girl, Gloria. Wonderful.
0: Yes, John, Gloria is a wonderful girl, isn't she? But you remember how you wanted to take her, Gloria, in your arms that day. Tell her about your dreams, your plans for the future. But even now that weeks have passed and you've put your plans into actual operation, you know you can't confide in her. So you park your car and walk along 34th Street alone. Turn in at the little bar and wait quietly until a sharp-faced man slides onto the stool beside you.
3: All right, Welch. Keep looking straight ahead. But give me what you've got.
4: Well, I've been following your wife all week, just like you asked. The night after you left town, she went to the Indigo Club. Lost some more money gambling. She, talked to a guy named Carlson from out of town.
3: Yeah, what about?
4: I don't know. I couldn't get close enough to find out.
3: All right. I'm interested in Paul Barnes.
4: Yeah. Nice assistant you got.
3: Barnes and my wife been seeing each other?
4: They met that same night in a little Italian joint. But here's the part I don't get. From the next booth, I could hear enough to know he was trying to give her the brush off. Next thing, he's threatening to kill her.
3: To kill her?
4: Yeah, that's it.
3: How did my wife take all this?
4: Cool as a new bedsheet. But he got a continuance. Yeah, they're talking it all over again tonight.
3: There, where?
4: You got a summer place up in Connecticut, huh?
3: Connecticut. Yes, of course. You've done a good job, Welch.
4: Yeah. What's the next stop?
3: I'll worry about that. Unless I need you to testify.
4: Testify?
3: Barnes. And those murder threats. How do we know he won't try to carry them out sometime?
4: I don't know. You answer that question. You're the lawyer.

0: John. I wasn't expecting you. I thought...
1: That I was still in Washington? I got back a day early and came on up to Connecticut.
0: You could have wired.
1: Oh, no. Well, that would have spoiled things. The plans you've made.
0: Plans?
1: A friend of mine, Alice, a private detective named Manny Welch. He gave me a very complete report.
0: Oh, I see. So what's the next move, John? If you think a chief detective is going to get you anywhere in court...
1: I'm sure he wouldn't. Not with you there.
0: I could tell them plenty about you. And I would.
1: I'm sure you would, Alice. We've been through all this before.
0: You know I'm not letting you get a divorce. So why waste money having your dirty little man follow me around?
1: Oh, I suppose I should go on endlessly paying your gambling debts at the Indigo Club.
0: Welch told you I was there, too.
1: That's right. You talked to a man named Carlson.
0: Well, since you know about it, here.
1: Oh, what's this?
0: A bill from the Continental Jewelry. Mr. Carlson's firm. I owe him $5,000, John. Send him a check, will you?
1: I have a little surprise for you, Alice. I'm going to pay this without a squawk. Because it's the last time you'll run up a bill of any kind.
0: Don't be a fool.
1: Oh, this isn't a sudden thing, Alice. Not the purple rage that swept over so many of my clients.
0: John, now wait a minute.
1: You'd be surprised how carefully I've planned this.
0: You won't get away with it. Paul Bond is on his way here. He'll find me.
1: I know that, Alice. That's the way I planned it. And with Manny Welch to testify that Paul threatened you? Neat, isn't it?
0: John, listen to me.
2: The drive back to Washington is long and lonely, but you don't mind it, because you've so many things to think about. Things like Gloria and your freedom from Alice. It's a simple matter in Washington to check out of your hotel the following morning. Simple, too, to pretend concern over Alice's whereabouts when you return to New York and check in at your office.
1: Gloria, did you call the summer place again? My wife might have gone up there for some reason.
3: I've tried all morning, Mr. Chapman.
1: No?
3: I think you should notify the police.
1: But she... Yes, perhaps you're right. I'll do it right away. You say you found her already, Lieutenant Kincaid?
4: That's right, Mr. Chapman.
1: But why hasn't she called me? I've been almost
4: she
1: on a month.
4: She couldn't call anybody. Not since sometime last night.

0: You've been seeing Mrs. Chapman. You were even heard threatening her life.
1: That doesn't prove anything.
0: I'm not through. You drove over to Connecticut last night. A gas station attendant there recognized the description. You saw her, didn't you?
1: Yes, I saw her, but she was already dead.
0: Oh? And you did nothing about reporting it to the police? Or her husband?
1: I didn't know how to explain being there.
0: No, I guess not.
1: But I didn't kill her. I swear I didn't.
0: You better come along, fella. And it'll be easier all the way around if you tell us the truth.
2: It's only a week after the funeral, John, that Lieutenant Kincaid and his men have gathered enough evidence to charge Paul Barnes with murder. You wait patiently, finally returning to your desk at the office and to glory. You know that it won't be too long before you can be open in your feelings toward her, because the way will be perfectly clear.
3: I'm glad you decided to come back to work, Mr. Chapman. I've worried about you. But I think this is best.
4: Yes, I suppose. You know, Gloria, now that it's all over, I realize more than ever that... Well, that Alice and I should never have married.
3: I understand.
4: Do you? You've heard about...
3: Her and Paul Barnes? Yes.
4: I wouldn't have believed that. Oh, Alice wasn't a very nice person. She gambled, ran up debts. But Paul... Well, I gave him his first real break.
3: It wasn't his fault, Mr. Chapman, I know. She made a fool of Paul. Mr. Chapman, do you think Paul has any chance of getting off?
4: Oh, I don't know. They have a very strong case. Good motive. It seems she'd threatened to tell me about their seeing each other, get him thrown out of the office.
3: I know Paul's innocent, Mr. Chapman, no matter what they say.
4: Oh?
3: And I blame her for everything. What happened doesn't change how I feel about Paul.
4: How you feel about Paul? Gloria, you're not in love with him.
3: Yes. It's something that happened just in the last few months. He was involved with her and was trying to get out of it.
4: Oh, good Lord.
3: Mr. Chapman, please. I know Paul didn't do this. Will you help him? You're the only one who can.
4: Help him? Well, how, Gloria?
3: You could defend him. Take his case.
4: What?
3: Please, please, Mr. Chapman. You've won cases that seem more hopeless.
4: But Gloria... He's charged with the murder of my wife. I couldn't go into court.
3: You wouldn't have to try the case yourself. You could get another lawyer to do that. But you could save him, Mr. Chapman. You could figure a way. I'm asking you to do this for me.
4: All right, Gloria. I'll do everything I can to get him off.
5: 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One, why Signal gasoline has become famous as the Go Farther gasoline. And two, why Signal says it takes extra quality to go farther. 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Quality that helps you go farther. Because it helps your motor run more efficiently. Yes, just you go with Signal this weekend, and you'll return convinced that to get the tops in gasoline, there are only two things you need remember. One, in gasoline it takes extra quality to go farther. And two, Signal is the famous Go Farther gasoline. And now back to the Whistler.

0: that you'll lose her if you don't try to save him. You've got to make it look good, John, very good. And gradually it comes to you exactly how to handle the case of the People versus Paul Barnes. And it all hinges around Manny Welch, the private detective you hired.
1: Mr. Welch, you've heard the arresting officer, Lieutenant Kincaid, testify that you followed Paul Barnes for nearly a week. Under what circumstances were you hired to do this?
2: She hired me, Mrs. Chapman. She was afraid Barnes would try to kill her.
1: And on the night she was killed, Mr. Welch, she told you to come to that house where her body was later found?
2: That's right. She was taking no chances.
1: Will you tell the court exactly what you did when you arrived?
2: Well, I was just pulling my car off the road when I heard the shots. I almost jumped through the windshield. Before I could get out of my car, I saw somebody hurrying away from the house. He had a gun.
1: You're certain?
2: Positive.
1: Were you able to get a good look at him?
2: Sure, he went right past the driveway light.
1: And can you identify him positively?
2: That's him right there, Paul Barnes.
1: Your witness, Mr. Stacy.
0: It's amusing, isn't it, John? Watching the attorney you hired to defend Paul stride toward the witness chair. You've coached him very carefully, haven't you? As carefully as you coached Manny Welch. And they both play their parts well.
3: So, Mr. Welch, you say that you went to that house and before you could get out of your car, you heard shots.
2: It happened before I could do anything.
3: How many shots?
2: There were two shots.
3: Two shots? Then how do you account for the fact that five bullets were found in Alice Chapman's body?
2: Five? You mean five...
3: What you heard could have been only the backfiring of a car somewhere on the road. Isn't that possible, Mr. Welch? Isn't it possible that when you discovered Alice Chapman was dead, you let your imagination run wild?
2: Hey, it's possible, I guess, but
3: you're
2: I...
3: doing a lot of guessing, aren't you? It was a dark, cloudy night. And I can prove, Mr. Welch, that driveway light by which you identified Paul Barnes was disconnected.
2: Well, I'm almost positive there was a light, but...
3: But come to think of it, you're not certain now, are you?
2: Yes, but I don't know...
3: You don't know! And yet, with the defendant's life at stake, you positively identified him. You didn't actually see Paul Barnes leaving that house, did you?
2: Yes, I did. I saw a man...
3: So now it's a man, any man. I want you to tell me, Mr. Welch, did you actually see Paul Barnes leaving that house?
2: Well, I thought it was, but I guess it could have been somebody else.
4: Ladies, gentlemen of the jury, have you reached a verdict?
5: We have, Your Honor. We find the defendant, Paul Barnes, not guilty.
0: It's a popular verdict with a crowd, isn't it, John? A dozen or more people, friends, newspaper men, cluster around Paul, congratulate him as he stands near the judge's bench, his arms about Gloria. Quietly, you slip out of the courtroom, return to your apartment to write the letter that will destroy their new happiness. That night, you drop an envelope into a mailbox, an envelope addressed to the Times Press. And it doesn't take long for them to follow up on the letter, does it? The next afternoon, as you leave the office building with Gloria...
6: Axby, Frank, a trial witness disappears.
7: Please
8: look for Manny Welch.
7: Welch, Mr. Chapman...
9: Boy, here.
2: Yes, sir. Here. Thanks. Axby,
7: read all about it.
10: Manny Welch
7: is... Mr. Chapman, what is it?
10: Oh, good Lord. What is it? This is ridiculous. They claim Manny Welch perjured himself in Paul's trial. They've got a warrant out for his arrest.
7: No. No, I don't believe it. Paul's innocent. Why would Welch have to lie to save him?
10: I don't know. I don't understand it at all. Oh, well, Paul's free now. They can't change that. That's all that matters.
7: Free? How can he be free after this? His acquittal was a joke. They'll say he did kill her. No one will believe he's innocent.
10: Do you?
7: I've got to find Paul. Talk to him.
2: Let me in, Counselor.
10: Welch, you fool. What's the idea of coming to my apartment?
2: So you read about it in the papers,
10: Well, yes, of course.
2: Counselor, there's something screwy about this deal. I've been wondering who it was tipped off the cops.
10: You should be traveling instead of wondering, Welch.
2: Costs money to travel.
10: What happened to the money I gave you a couple of weeks ago?
2: I had to buy some groceries.
10: Look, you... I'm not in the mood for that, Welch. I'm going to give you some advice. Now, you get out of town and get fast. I want you to remember one thing. If you involve me in this case in any way, I'll see to it that the DA hears about that little affair you were mixed up with in Scranton. Oh, no, do you understand?
2: Sure. I'll play it smart, Counselor, but I sort of hate to blow town without knowing who tipped off the cops about me. It's a thing with me, you understand. I kind of like to know.
10: Good night, Welch.
2: Yeah. Good night, Counselor.
0: You're not really worried about Welch, are you? That he'll talk to the police. Tell them you planted him to wreck the case against Paul Barnes. No, you're confident Welch won't involve you in any way. Because he knows you could send him to prison for life. Your plan has worked out well, hasn't it, John? There's only one last hurdle now. The visit you've been expecting from Lieutenant Kincaid. It comes early the following morning as you arrive at your office.
10: Welch? Why, yes, Lieutenant. I have been reading about that in the papers. You've found him?
6: No, the boys are still looking for him.
10: Oh.
6: Meanwhile, we've been going on with the investigation. We found that Welch cashed a check. It was signed by you, Mr. Chapman.
10: Hmm? Oh, yes. Yeah, that's right, Kincaid. That was a payment on a bill he sent my wife for services rendered.
6: I see. Did the bill come after her death?
10: I don't know. There were so many bills. Right here. I've been swamped with them. Dress designers, antique dealers, nightclubs, everything. Now, this one, for example. Continental Jewelry, $5,000. Ever hear of the Continental Jewelry, Kincaid?
6: Continental Jewelry? No.
10: No, neither have I. But, as I said, I've already paid the bills. This was the last one. I took care of it a week ago.
6: Well, sorry I had to bother you, Mr. Chapman.
10: It's quite all right. You have a job to do?
6: Yeah, and sometimes it's a job I'd like to drop down the drain. Well, see you, Mr. Chapman.
10: Uh-huh. Oh, Gloria?
8: Yes?
10: Well, I was a little worried when you weren't around this morning.
8: I'm sorry, Mr. Chapman.
10: Come in. Is there something wrong, Gloria?
8: Mr. Chapman, I saw Paul last night at his cabin at Mirror Lake.
10: Oh, well, what do you have to say?
8: Not much. He says he knows nothing about Welch or why he lied.
10: I see.
8: He was quite upset. I suppose it was cruel of me, but I had to know. I was so confused. He became quite angry with me.
10: Oh?
8: I started back to town, but by the time I got to the village, I had to turn back. I couldn't let him go on thinking I didn't believe he was innocent. Somehow, I had to make him understand.
10: You went back to the cabin?
8: Yes. And that's when I saw them.
10: Who?
8: Through the porch window. I saw Paul talking to Manny Welch.
0: Your plan wasn't so perfect after all, was it, John? You're certain that Welch has told Paul Barnes everything, the whole truth. You leave the office wondering what you can do now, wondering how far Paul Barnes may go in seeking revenge. And then suddenly panic strikes as you hear footsteps behind you. Steady, relentless, keeping pace with you. You feel eyes on the back of your head. For the next 2 days, you hear the footsteps wherever you go. Paul Barnes is following you, isn't he? After what he's learned from Welch, he's going to kill you. Sleep is out of the question, work impossible. And then on the third night, still haunted by the idea that you're being followed, you decide you've got to get away.
9: Universal Airlines.
10: Yes, how soon can I catch a plane for Seattle?
9: Seattle? One moment, please.
10: Hurry, please.
9: Oh, the earliest I can get you space going west is at 5 o'clock tomorrow morning, sir. Can I reserve...
10: All right, that's fine. My name is John Chapman. John R. Chapman. My address...
9: Yes, sir? Hello?
0: Suddenly, you drop the receiver into place. You're too late, aren't you, John? Someone has opened the outer door of your apartment. You're sure it's Paul Barnes. Now it's either your life or his. Hurriedly, you reach over, snap off the lights. And as the footsteps move toward you, you reach into the desk drawer for a gun. Then sit motionless in the dark, afraid even to breathe.
10: Come in, Paul. I've been expecting you.
11: Chapman.
10: You're not Paul Barnes. Who are you?
0: The Whistler will return in just a moment with the strange ending to tonight's story. Meantime, a word about something free, which can mean a lot of extra pleasure for you if you're planning a trip this Labor Day weekend. 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Being just recently printed, they have all the latest road changes and conditions. They're large size for rapid reading, but have the improved accordion fold for easier handling. 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And of course, power your car with Signal, the famous Go Farther gasoline. And now back to the Whistler. It was over now, settled in the harsh finality of sudden gunfire. And the group around the hospital bed was still, tense, waiting, staring at the dying figure before them. It was Lieutenant Kincaid who broke the silence. He leaned over, spoke softly and urgently.
12: Look, fella, you're not going to last the night. You might as well tell us. Who was in on it with you? Was it Welch?
13: No, I never heard of him.
2: I told you, Lieutenant, I had nothing to do with that part of it.
12: I'll talk to you later, Welch. You've got plenty to explain away.
14: Come on, clear this up, will you? You're slipping away from us, fast.
12: We'll have a report on your fingerprints in another hour, so you might as well tell us who you are.
13: Okay. I'm Frankie Carlson, the guy that gets him. Only this time.
12: Yeah. You killed Chapman, but he got you, too. Who hired you, Carlson? Who got you to kill John Chapman? Tell us.
13: It was his wife. Mrs. Chapman agreed to send me $5,000. Wanted him out of the way so she could have her cake and eat it, too.
12: But Mrs. Chapman is dead. Has been for over a month.
13: I know. When I read it in the papers, I thought the deal was off. And last week, the money come through addressed to the Continental Jewelry Company.
12: Continental Jewelry? What's that got to do with it?
13: It's a front. The code Mrs. Chapman and me agreed on. She told me when I got the money addressed that way, I was to go through with the job, no matter what had happened. In my racket, you just don't ask no questions.
12: But this is impossible. She couldn't have paid you after she was... Hey, wait a minute. Continental Jewelry. Carlson, that check was...
13: Yeah. That's the funny part of it. The check was signed by Chapman himself.

It's fantastic, isn't it, John, the way it's working out? Your careful plan to fasten your wife's murder on Paul Barnes, his arrest, and now the shock of learning that Gloria is in love with him.

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Featured in tonight's story were Bill Boucher and Lorette Philbrand. The Whistler was produced and directed by George W. Allen, with story by Sidney Renthal and music by Wilbur Hatch, and was transmitted to our troops overseas by the Armed Forces Radio Service. Remember, at this same time next Wednesday, another strange tale by The Whistler. Marvin Miller speaking. 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

0: I am the Whistler, and I know many things, for I walk by night. I know many strange tales hidden in the hearts of men and women who have stepped into the shadows. Yes, I know the nameless terrors of which they dare not speak.
1: Yes, friends, it's time for the Whistler. And remember, let every traffic signal remind you, with new Signal gasoline, you do go farther than ever. Look for the familiar big yellow and black circle sign that identifies those popular Signal service stations in 7 western states from Canada to Mexico. And now the Whistler's strange story. Decision.
0: Months later, when he finally got a chance to think about it clearly, he decided that if it hadn't happened so suddenly, it might not have happened at all. It was April, of course. That might have had something to do with it. The rhododendrons were blooming in Golden Gate Park, the kids playing ball on the green lawns, and spring sifting in the open window of his office on the 20th floor of the Hamilton Building. As Dr. Paul Evans sat looking at an uninspiring assortment of x-rays of Mrs. Harrison's chest cavity.
2: Excuse me, Dr. Evans.
3: Oh, what is it, nurse?
2: There's a phone call from a Mrs. John Cameron. Can you see her today?
3: Is it important?
2: She says so.
3: Well, they all do. When am I free?
2: Well, there's 12:30.
3: All right, I'll see her then.
2: But what about lunch?
3: I'll have to skip it. Mrs. Cameron's heart is undoubtedly more important than my lunch.
0: Yes, it could have been the way that it happened. Its startling suddenness throwing you off balance. Or maybe it was just spring in San Francisco. But most of all, it was a black-haired girl with blue eyes standing by the window when you looked up from your x-rays a half hour later. You remember exactly how she looked. The jersey dress with a gold belt and clip. The smart little felt hat accenting her dark hair, making you realize in a split second what was wrong with all the girls you ever knew. She must have come in while you sat at the film illuminator, looking at negatives.
3: Evident mitral insufficiency, minor valvular lesions, plus slight enlargement.
4: You're Dr. Evans.
3: Right, I'll be with you in just a moment. Request detailed cardiograph immediately. Here we are. Please sit down. I'm going to get rid of this stuff. Now, you must be.
4: Oh, hello.
3: How do you do?
4: I'm Carol Cameron.
3: Yes, I. The nurse said you were rather concerned about yourself.
4: Oh, it's not about myself. It's about my husband.
3: I see.
4: John Cameron. Perhaps you've heard of him.
3: Stocks and bonds, isn't it?
4: Yes. Few too many, I'm afraid.
3: Oh?
4: He's been under a terrible strain recently. The night before last, he had a rather severe attack.
3: His heart?
4: Yes. Dr. Miles, our family physician, suggested I see you about it.
3: Where is your husband now?
4: Oh, at home. In bed.
3: Didn't Dr. Miles recommend the hospital?
4: Oh, well, John's awfully unreasonable. He wouldn't hear of it. Insisted he'd be up and around in a day or two.
3: That is unreasonable.
4: You'll see him, Dr. Evans.
3: Of course. I'll be glad to do what I can.
0: Just like that, Paul. A minute or so and she's gone. You look up, you see her. And 30 seconds later, she could ask if you'd mind going to the North Pole for her, and you'd tell her you'd be glad to. All afternoon, you try to shrug it off. Tell yourself it's fantastic, that this is the sort of thing that keeps you away from second-rate movies. But that evening, when you call on John Cameron, it's still there. Lucinda Withers, the housekeeper, is waiting outside the door after you finish your examination.
3: Where's Mrs. Cameron, Lucinda?
5: She went out for a moment, sir. Tell me, is it serious?
3: I'm afraid it is.
5: I knew it. I could see it coming on. He's like a son to me, Doctor. I've been with the family for 20 years now, since way before she came.
3: I see.
5: He was never like this before.
3: What do you mean by that?
5: She's not good for him. Worries him. Makes him nervous. Keeps him thinking about the 15 years between them.
3: I'll have a prescription sent over in the morning. I better be going now. My taxi's waiting outside. Just keep him as quiet as you can, and I'll check him again tomorrow.
5: Very well, Doctor.
6: Oh, Dr. Evans, just a minute.
3: I wondered what happened to you. I was just about to go. I left instructions with the maid.
6: How is he?
3: Angina pectoris. It's rather serious, I'm afraid.
6: Oh, he hasn't been taking very good care of himself.
3: He's got to now.
6: I see. Must you go right away?
3: I'm afraid I'd better. My taxi's waiting. Oh, I thought it was waiting. It doesn't seem to be there now. That's odd. I told him to wait. I didn't even pay him.
6: Oh, I'd be glad to take you.
3: I can't understand.
6: Oh, the car's down at the curb.
3: Oh, no, I couldn't. It'll only take a minute to call.
6: Oh, please, please let me. It's really no trouble.
3: All right.
6: I'll get my coat.

0: There you are, Doctor. Right to the door.
1: It was awfully nice of you, Mrs. Cameron. Well, I guess the next thing to do is get out.
0: Oh, just a minute. I want to tell you I lied about the taxi. I told him to go.
1: Why?
0: Because I wanted to take you home.
1: I'm very flattered.
0: Well, that's all. I just wanted to tell you.
1: It happened to you too, didn't it?
0: Yes.
1: There's a friend of mine, Dr. Andrews, awfully good heart man. I'm sure he'll take the
0: please.
1: Case.
0: Please don't do that.
1: What else can I do? It's only going to make it worse.
0: I know, but you... Well, you just can't throw away what's happened to us, can you? It'd be wrong
1: to... It'd be wrong to do anything else, Carol.
0: Is that what we're here for? Spend our lives looking for something that isn't there, then to suddenly find it, throw it away?
1: Please, Carol.
0: Well, shall we forget it?
1: I'll be around tomorrow with the prescription.

0: So that's the way it started, Paul. Yes, it was easy to analyze it, to list a million reasons why it was wrong. But the trouble was that when you were all through analyzing, it was still there, stronger than ever. You visit John Cameron the next day, and the day after that. And before you know it, the days have grown into weeks. And tonight you arrange to meet her secretly at that little French cafe on Washington Street. Leads to a lot more of them. The two of you at the little corner table Pierre reserves especially. Not saying much. Just watching the flickering candles all around the room. Listening to the music.
1: Well, it's been over a month now, Carol.
2: Yes. Hard to realize it.
1: Are you happy?
2: Happy and miserable.
1: Did you expect anything else?
2: No. I knew it was going to be this way. Oh, it's just that I feel so helpless.
1: I'm glad you could come tonight, Carol, because I...
2: Because what?
1: Because I think this is going to be the last time.
2: I was afraid you were going to say that.
1: Don't you see how impossible it all is? We're both beating our heads against a stone wall. You're right, Carol. We are helpless. The only thing we can do is try and be square with ourselves. It just won't work any other way.
2: I suppose not. He'll probably go on like this for years.
1: He might if he's careful.
2: Oh, it's terrible to feel this way.
1: What way?
2: I can't help it, Paul. I almost wish he'd...
1: Carol.
2: Oh, it's true. I never loved him, Paul. My family thought he'd be good for me. I didn't want any part of it.
1: I know. You don't have to tell me.
2: He's unhappy. He's sick and miserable. It'll always be that way. Why should
1: Please,
2: he...
1: Please, Carol. This is going to be the last time. I mean it. I think I can get Andrews on the case next week. Look at me, Carol. It's going to work out somehow. In the right way. Will you believe that?
2: All right, Paul. If you say so.

0: Yes, Paul. It was the only thing to do. The honorable thing. Approved 100% by the Medical Association. But it doesn't help you sleep that night. And it doesn't help the next day when you make your regular call on John Cameron. Examine him. Find him the same. Leave his prescription bottle with Carol and go. Yes, it had to end, Paul. Because you were both beginning to think the thing that Carol almost said at the restaurant. That you both wished John would die. Then at 10 o'clock that night.
1: Hello?
2: Dr. Evans?
1: Yes?
2: You must come at once, Doctor. Mr. Cameron's had an attack.
1: I'll be right over, Lucinda. Now listen carefully. There's a bottle of amyl nitrite in the medicine cabinet in the bathroom. Break up a tablet and a handkerchief and make him inhale it. Is that clear?
2: It's too late for that, Doctor. I'm afraid he's dead.

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And now, back to The Whistler.

0: So it finally happened, Paul. John Cameron is dead. But it hasn't affected you as you thought it would. There was something so sudden about it. It happened so soon after you and Carol had decided to call it off. After she'd almost said what you'd both been thinking. Yes, there's something wrong with it. It just feels wrong. That's why after you've examined him, you turn to Lucinda.
1: Lucinda?
2: Yes, Doctor.
1: You were here when it happened?
2: Yes. Mrs. Cameron had given him his medicine and gone to bed. I heard him call.
1: What happened then?
2: He'd been violently sick. Said his throat was burning.
1: What do you mean?
2: That's right, sir. And he was all doubled up with cramps.
1: Oh, you're wrong. You must be.
2: It's the truth, sir.
1: Did you give him anything?
2: No. It was my night out. And I'd only just come in when all of a sudden...
1: Excuse me a minute.
3: Well, Paul...
1: Don't go in there. There's nothing you can do now.
3: I know. Well, it's over.
1: Carol...
3: Oh, don't say anything, Paul. I don't want to talk about it or think about it anymore, ever.
1: We've got to think about it.
3: I know. You don't have to tell me. Oh, he was all right this morning. Just as well as could be expected.
1: All right, Carol.
3: What happens now?
1: I won't say any more. You know what's ahead, I guess.
3: Of course. I'll be all right. Oh, it's just...
1: You better get to bed. You need some rest. I'll take care of everything.
0: It's almost midnight when you get back to the office and take the prescription bottle out of your pocket. The one you took from Carol's medicine cabinet. You forget to take off your hat and overcoat as you throw a few pieces of laboratory equipment together, dissolve the powder in water, and make a test. A very simple test.
1: Thiocyanin. I knew it.
0: Poison. Well, Paul, it's quite a decision, isn't it? You look down at the blank death certificate on your desk until the letters burn into your brain and you can see them when you close your eyes. It's the most important decision you'll ever have to make, Paul.
4: Is that what we're here for? To spend our lives looking for something that isn't there? Then to suddenly find it and throw it away?
0: 2 o'clock. 3. 4. All you can do is sit and stare at the desk, trying to think it through. Your medical certificates on one wall, the Hippocratic Oath in a neat black frame on the other. 6 o'clock, 7, 8. Then your nurse arrives.
5: Why, doctor, you've been here all night?
1: Yes, had an important case. Cameron. He's dead.
5: Well, it was only a matter of time.
1: Yes, I guess it was.
5: You were filling out the certificate?
1: You can fill it out for me. Death from natural causes. Angina pectoris acute.

0: Hello?
1: Carol?
0: Yes, Paul.
1: I've just filled out the death certificate.
0: Heart disease?
1: Yes.
0: They'll investigate.
1: You've got to be careful, awfully careful.
0: Oh, I will.
1: Poison isn't easy to cover up, Carol. They'd find it in a second if they ever got suspicious, so listen. I'll send the certificate over this morning. Take it to a mortuary right away and ask for cremation. If nobody gets curious during the next week, I think we'll be safe.
0: All right, Paul.
1: We mustn't be seen together under any circumstances. I don't want you to even telephone me if you can possibly help it. Okay?
0: Okay.
1: That's all, then. Good luck, darling.
0: Thanks.

0: Hello, Evans.
1: Oh, hello, Miles. How are you?
0: A little puzzled at the moment. Thought I'd drop in for a minute.
1: Sure, have a chair.
0: Thanks. It's about Cameron. I've had a rather distressing experience.
1: Oh?
0: You know, I've been their family doctor for some time. I didn't know Mrs. Cameron before she married John some years ago. But I've always thought her a rather charming person.
1: She seems to be.
0: You know her pretty well, Paul?
1: Well, naturally, in attending her husband, I...
0: Of course. You think she's a woman of character?
1: I'd say so.
0: So would I. Miss Lucinda Withers, however, seems to think she's a murderess.
1: What does that mean?
0: I don't know. The woman was completely confusing, a lot of rambling, disconnected remarks that seemed to imply that, you and Mrs. Cameron were in love. That there was a practical reason for her requesting cremation, when Cameron had always been against
1: it. Oh, what's wrong with that? Supposing she didn't know?
0: I just think, Paul, that you ought to do something about Miss Withers. You know as well as I that this sort of thing can ruin you.
2: Hello. Hello, Carol. Listen, darling. You've got to get Withers out of town. Yes, I know it'll make it look worse, but it's the only thing we can do. Where's her family? Idaho. Good. Tell her she needs a rest. Anything. I know it sounds crazy, but it's better than sitting around waiting for the axe to fall. That's it. Good luck, darling.
3: You're walking on thin ice, Paul. You can almost hear it cracking under your feet. And it seems to be getting thinner. The funeral on Thursday, then Friday, Saturday, and Lucinda's still in town. Carol was right. It only made it worse to try and get her to leave. You're just waiting now. It's only a matter of time. And then bright and early Monday morning...
4: Hello, Doctor. I'm Willard Stevens.
1: How do you do? I'm afraid I don't...
4: I'm John Cameron's cousin. Flew out from New York.
1: I see.
4: I have a rather delicate problem on my hands, Doctor. I hope you'll understand.
1: I'll try to.
4: About John's death. I had a letter from him indicating he planned to make certain changes in his will. It arrived just a day or two before he died. Does that suggest anything to you?
1: No, I'm afraid it doesn't.
4: You naturally ascribed his death to his heart condition.
1: Yes, naturally.
4: Well, I realize it would be embarrassing for me to contest your diagnosis. I'm hoping you'll work with me in...
1: In what?
4: Well, I had a talk with Miss Withers the night I arrived.
1: She's a meddlesome old fool.
4: Oh? How did you know?
1: Dr. Miles told me. Does that answer your question?
4: It answers that question.
1: I assume you have others, then.
4: Indeed, I have. And I'm afraid, Doctor, there's only one way to answer them.
1: What's that?
4: An exhumation and an autopsy.

0: It's all over now but the trials. The next decision is easy, isn't it? It would be useless to try and run away. It would never lead to anything. You and Carol could never find happiness with an axe hanging over your heads. So the next day, during the autopsy, you sit at home quietly in the chair by the phone, waiting for it to ring.
1: Hello?
2: Hello, darling.
1: Is it over?
2: Yes. They're waiting downstairs to take me to the coroner's office. Paul, would you do me a favor?
1: Anything, Carol.
2: Will you leave now?
1: What do you mean?
2: Oh, look. If it's going to happen, there's no reason for it happening to... both.
1: Well, that's about the most ridiculous thing you ever
2: Paul,
1: said.
2: Paul, please,
1: go with them, Carol.
2: Me.
1: I'll be down there in an
2: but
1: hour. Carol, there's only one thing in the world right now. When that's gone, I don't want to be here anymore.
2: I hoped you'd say that.
1: Keep your chin up, darling. I'll see you in an hour.

0: Yes?
1: I'm Paul Evans.
0: Oh, this way.
2: All right, Lieutenant. There he is.
3: Just a minute, Miss Withers.
2: Make him admit it. He's in love with her. It's been going on
3: I said just a minute. What about it, Dr. Evans?
2: It's written all over his face.
4: All right, all right. I'm in love with Mrs. Cameron. So what?
5: The Whistler will return in just a moment with the strange ending of tonight's story. But first, a question. Why do you suppose it is that almost 5,000 of today's overaged cars are dying, going out of service each day? Are they completely worn out? Definitely not. But certain vital parts are worn out which can't be replaced today. That's why signal dealers take no chance of overlooking even one part when they lubricate your car. Instead, they use Signal's famous lubrication chart, on which the maker of your car shows every lubrication point and specifies which of Signal's 9 specialized oils and greases each part should have for long, trouble-free service. And to make doubly sure not a single part is missed, your Signal dealer checks each part against this chart not just once, but twice, which is why it's called Signal Double-Check Lubrication. This is just another example of the more thorough, more conscientious service your car gets from an independently operated signal station. Another reason your signal man is a mighty good man for you to know now, when you really want your car to go farther. And now, back to the Whistler.
6: So you stand there, Paul, shouting to the high heavens that you're in love with Carol, with all of them clustered around you like vultures. It doesn't seem to matter anymore, does it? There's a long silence, and then the police lieutenant slowly walks over to Lucinda Winter.
3: All right, Miss Withers. Now that we're all here, maybe you'll tell us why you tried to frame Mrs. Cameron.
2: Why, I don't know what you're talking about.
3: On April 5th, you bought 100 grains of thiocyanin at the Black and White Pharmacy on O'Farrell Street, right?
2: I did no such thing.
3: You signed Evelyn Jones on the register.
2: That's a lie.
3: Is this the woman, Mr. Thurston?
4: That's the woman. I make a practice of remembering the faces of people who buy poison.
7: Oh, excuse me, Lieutenant. I'd like to sit down.
3: Oh, sure, Doctor. Take a chair over there. Now, Miss Withers, why did you try to frame Mrs. Cameron? Why did you put poison in the medicine you knew she had to give him?
2: I didn't
3: Don't
2: do it.
3: Lie to me. What did you do with the bottle?
2: I didn't do anything with it. I left it in the...
3: Oh. You did have the bottle, huh? Now, why did you try to frame Mrs. Cameron? Why did you try to frame her?
2: She killed him. She killed him just as surely as if...
3: As if she put the poison in the bottle instead of you. That's it, isn't it?
2: She didn't love him. She never did. He was as good as dead.
3: So you thought you'd finish the job and hang it around her neck.
7: I gotta see Mrs. Cameron, Lieutenant. Where is she?
3: In the next room, lying down. Oh, go ahead, Dr. Evans. Now, Miss Withers, we're gonna take this all down right from the first.
7: Carol.
8: Oh, Paul.
7: Darling, I'm a fool. I thought all the time that you'd killed him after what you said.
8: Oh, I know you had every reason. When I think how I acted after it happened, but, well, I thought it was you. You gave me his prescription that morning, and an hour after I gave it to him, he was dead.
7: So Lucinda killed him.
8: She thinks she did. They say they'll have a better case against her if they let her confess at first, before they tell her.
7: Tell her what?
8: Well, when you brought the new prescription that morning, the old bottle was still half full, and that's the one she put the poison in.
7: What?
8: That's the way it happened, Paul. You see, I used the new one the night he died. That's why I was so sure you did it.
7: But the prescription was perfectly all right. There was nothing...
8: Oh, of course it was.
7: I was so sure he was poisoned. Those symptoms...
8: Oh, Lucinda was lying, Paul. About the burning in his throat and the cramps. Don't you see?
7: Then the autopsy was okay. There was no murder?
8: They're going to charge her with attempted murder, Paul. You see, your diagnosis was correct. John died of natural causes. Angina pectoris. Acute.

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2: 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Surveys show that the commercials on This Is Your FBI are listened to very carefully. The reason is simple. Our Equitable commercial messages treat you like an intelligent human being. 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Tonight, for instance, we're going to talk about the Equitable Education Fund, the painless way to pay for college education for your children. Every father and mother with ambitions for their children will welcome this information from the Equitable Society due in about 14 minutes. Tonight's FBI file, the

0: It has been a rare week in recent years when your FBI has not been involved in headline news of one kind or another. Often those headlines reported the capture of a dangerous criminal. Sometimes they merely heralded the entrance of the Bureau into a case. For the most part, though, the cases involved were well-publicized crimes. A kidnapping, a bank robbery, or a murder which caught the interest of the nation. However, to make a deduction from those headlines that special agents of the Federal Bureau of Investigation work exclusively on spectacular infractions of the law would be to arrive at a false conclusion. Your FBI has jurisdiction over approximately 120 federal laws. And in the space of any given year, it investigates thousands upon thousands of violations of those laws. Part of the training of every special agent teaches him that no individual case is to be given precedence while another remains uninvestigated. The reason behind that is relatively simple. To the men of your FBI, there are no unimportant crimes or unimportant lawbreakers. For every criminal remains a menace to you, the American people, until his capture or his death. Tonight's file opens on a lonely mountain road in a northwestern state. The blackness of the night breeds quiet, the only sound for miles around being made by an ancient car wheezing along the highway.
1: Larry. What did you think of me tonight on that second course of wandering, huh?
2: That's what you woke me up for.
1: Didn't you think the horn sounded good tonight?
2: Hal, you're a nice kid and I like you. But what difference does it make how your horn sounded?
1: Huh?
2: If you held high C for an hour and a half, do you think those round haircuts would know what you're doing? They'd like it better if you whistled Dixie through a mouthful of peanut butter.
1: You know something? One guy at the dance said he's been to every senior prom they've ever had, and I play the hottest trumpet of anybody in the history of the school.
2: Who was he?
1: A music teacher.
2: A long hair.
1: Well, that doesn't mean he's a square. He loves jazz, too, same way we do.
2: Well, don't cut me in for a full share. I not only don't love it, sometimes I don't even like it.
1: You don't like working with a band?
2: Working with Gene Forrest and his Lonesome Pines? Kid, I don't want to hit you with a cornball, but I've seen better bands on nickel cigars.
1: If you hate it that much, why stick around?
2: I got a habit I don't want to break. Eating.
1: Larry.
2: What?
1: Can you see what that is up ahead on the right-hand side?
2: No, but you better slow down.
1: All right. I can make it out now. Somebody's had an accident.
2: Well, it's a sense it didn't park upside down. Pull over.
1: Okay.
2: I'll take a look. There's a guy in there.
3: He looks dead.
2: If he is, I wish he wouldn't moan.
1: You think we can get him out?
2: I don't know. Maybe. Yeah. Yeah, I got him.
1: Can I give you a hand?
2: Yeah. Just shove that seat forward. I can put him in the back of our car.
1: Okay. Yeah. Go ahead.
2: There you are. Come on, let's get him to a doctor.
0: Meanwhile, in a nearby town, County Sheriff Ned Campbell is just being greeted by a visitor.
4: Hello, Sheriff. I'm Jim Taylor.
5: Howdy, Taylor.
4: I'm the new resident agent down here.
5: Oh, yeah. Harry told me you'd be in. How long's your assignment?
4: Oh, just the 2 weeks that Harry's away on vacation.
5: Well, it looks like you walked right into something.
4: Oh, what do you mean?
5: Biggest case we've had here in a year just broke half an hour ago.
4: Oh? Any FBI jurisdiction?
5: Yes, two men held up the north gate at the National Park.
4: Mm-hmm.
5: Got away with the day's receipts.
4: How much would that be?
5: $1,500.
4: Did you get any details, Sheriff?
5: Yeah, one of the gatemen just called in. Bandits cut the phone wire at the station. That gave him a half an hour start.
4: Mm-hmm. Could he describe the man?
5: No, not satisfactorily. But he did get full details on the car they used, including the license number. I've already sent out the alarm.
4: Good.
5: I'm going out to interview the gate man. You want to come along?
4: Well, maybe I'd better stick around here and try to get a lead on who's the registered owner of that getaway car.
5: I've already wired the state capitol for that.
4: Shouldn't one of us stay here in case a report comes in on the alarm?
5: Well, I have two-way radio equipment in my car.
4: Well, in that case, Sheriff, let's go.

0: How is he, Larry?
1: He sounds like a Spike Jones arrangement.
0: He's lucky to be alive. You ever see a cut like that one on his head?
1: I took a worse one when I joined this crummy band.
0: It's a good bandage you're putting on. You're a real pro.
1: Oh, ought to be. You ever hear of a little musical group called Harvey's Hot Shots?
0: No.
1: That was way back. We played nothing but one-night stands. Places Rand McNally ain't heard about yet.
0: Got enough cloth?
1: I think so. What an outfit that was. I blew a horn, sang vocals, tap danced, and set bones.
0: It sounds rugged.
1: Rugged? Sometime you should make jumps where the bus turns over every night. You get on the way up with a bass fiddle that's coming down.
2: Oh.
1: You point killer.
0: Larry, we're going to be late getting to the hotel.
1: We're going to be real late. I'm going to eat.
0: Hey, you ate once.
1: And I played once. Oh, I think this guy's getting with it.
2: Yeah.
1: Take it easy, pal. Don't try to sit up.
2: It's okay. I can make it.
1: Okay?
2: Yeah, there.
1: How do you feel?
2: Oh, I can't tell you. Where am I?
1: On the road.
2: Who are you?
1: We're musicians.
2: How did I get here?
0: Larry lifted you out of your car and carried you.
2: You, Larry?
1: Mm-hmm.
2: Thanks.
1: Forget it.
2: Hey, there's the painted rock.
1: Now, relax, pal. We'll have you to doctor pretty soon.
2: No doctor for me.
1: Now, look, if I was you, I would...
2: Don't talk. Just listen.
1: Hey. What's with that gun?
2: Tell your friend to stay on this road till I tell him to turn off.

0: getaway car, all right, Taylor. But I don't see how they could both have walked away from a wreck like that.
1: Well, looks like the car turned over in midair when they blew that right front tire.
0: Mm-hmm.
1: Well, that'd mean that it didn't make those tire tracks just this side of the highway.
0: No, it couldn't have.
1: Sheriff.
0: Yeah?
1: I'd borrow your flashlight for a minute.
0: Yeah, sure.
1: Thanks. Well, take a look at these footprints.
0: They must be fresh ones. If they'd have been made before that rain this afternoon, they wouldn't be this clear.
2: Look at this set. Made by an odd pair of shoes.
0: Yeah.

0: All right, if I take my horn,
1: take it and get out. Now walk. When you get to the door, go on in. Just push it open.
2: That you, Gus?
1: Yeah, Pearl.
2: Oh, I'm glad you're back. I was starting... Gus, you're hurt.
1: I'm okay.
2: You sure?
1: Uh-huh.
2: Who are they?
1: They give me a lift home. Me and Ray blew a tire and cracked up. You two, sit over there.
2: Where is Ray?
1: He wasn't hurt, so he took the money bag and headed for town to get another car.
2: You let him walk off with the money?
1: I tried to stop him, but I passed out. When I come to, I was riding with them.
2: You got any idea where Ray is now?
1: Well, knowing him like I do, I can guess. He got into town with that money, went to Willie's place and started buying drinks for the house. Take the car outside and go call Willie's place.
2: And now?
1: Yeah.
3: Yeah, mind if one of us goes along and calls a guy we work for?
1: Sit down.
3: He'll fire us if we don't get back.
1: Don't you hear good...
4: Sit down, Hal.
2: Should I talk to Ray if he's there?
1: No, just come back and tell me.
2: All right.
1: If I ain't in the house when you get back, don't get scared.
2: Where are you going?
1: No place unless those two make a move. If they do, you can look for me out back. I'll be burying them.

0: We will return in just a minute to tonight's exciting case from the official files of the FBI. Now a special message from the Equitable Life Assurance Society to fathers and mothers of young children. Yes, you're proud of those youngsters today, but you're going to be even prouder 15 years from now when one of them writes you a letter.
1: Dear Mom and Dad, it sure is wonderful to be here in college. I signed up for a lot of swell...
0: That future college freshman of yours will be sitting on top of the world, and he'll have three mighty good reasons for doing so. First, college men and women earn more money.
1: Last night, the dean made an address to the freshman class. He said that college grads earn $72,000 more during their working years than non-college men. How's that for a bright future?
0: Second, college men land the bigger jobs.
1: The dean also said that if you take 16 men who are being paid $10,000 or more, 15 of the 16 have college degrees.
0: Third, college men get more out of life. They learn to concentrate on problems and think them through. They gain culture and appreciation, which enriches their whole life. Think that over, fathers and mothers, and decide now to give your children that big head start toward success that goes with a college education. Decide to make sure by starting an Equitable Education Fund now.
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2: Well, that's spreading the cost of education over 10 or 15 years instead of taking a beating in four.
0: Right. Now, suppose the father dies or becomes totally disabled. Then no more payments are necessary. The fund becomes fully established. When the youngster is ready for college, he gets the same education as if his dad had lived. So don't delay a day longer. 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
2: That's EQUITABLE.
0: The Equitable Life Assurance Society of the United States. And now back to the FBI file, the musical stick-up.

the age of understanding in these United States needs the word crime explained to him. For we are all only too familiar with it. And yet, with all the public knowledge about crime and criminals, there still remains one important point almost invariably overlooked. The victim of any crime anywhere in the nation is not a faceless, impersonal being who travels about being a perpetual victim. The average person caught in the deep net of crime is, in the majority of cases, a decent, law-abiding citizen. Take the file which the Federal Bureau of Investigation has chosen for dramatization this evening. A case in which two men did what most people would have done under the same set of circumstances. They stopped to see if anyone in a wrecked automobile needed help. Your FBI does not advise any listener to avoid stopping at a wrecked car, for the point to bear in mind is that in this country, with major

0: crimes being committed at the rate of 3 a minute, around the clock. Crime is an encroaching factor in our daily lives, and that the two men being held at gunpoint in a forsaken cabin need not have been them, but might have been any other two people in the nation. Might indeed have been any two of you. Tonight's file continues at the office of Sheriff Ned Campbell.
1: Sorry I had to leave you here alone, Taylor.
2: Well, that's okay, Sheriff. We're making a little progress.
1: Oh, in what direction?
2: While you were gone, a man named Forrest was in to file a complaint.
1: Forrest?
2: He's the band leader at the hotel.
1: Oh, yeah.
2: Well, his outfit played a high school dance tonight about 40 miles up the highway. Two of the men made the trip in a car belonging to Forrest, and he thinks they've stolen it.
1: Why?
2: Well, the other musicians have all returned. Forrest said he heard this pair talking yesterday about going to San Francisco.
1: Well, you think this ties in with the National Park robbery?
2: I'm not sure, but it very well might.
1: Oh, how?
2: Forrest mentioned that one of the missing musicians was also a tap dancer. Well, that made me think of those impressions of metal heel and toe plates that we found by the wrecked car. Forrest said the dancer wore shoes like that.
1: Oh.
2: And leaving the high school dance when they did, they'd have gone past the wreck at just about the right time.
1: Mm-hmm.
2: Sheriff, I got a description on the car and the musicians. The alarm's already gone out.
1: Has Forrest any pictures of these men?
2: Yep. He's sending them right over.
3: Larry.
4: What?
3: You think that guy's gonna stay in the next room?
4: I don't know.
3: Well, if he does, maybe we could try to sneak out, huh?
4: What are you, a hero?
3: Well, no, but
4: the way our legs are tied to these chairs, the first move we make this place would sound like a bowling alley.
3: But we can't just sit here.
4: Yes, we can. What are you doing?
3: Getting my horn.
4: What for?
3: Well, maybe somebody will hear it and come and help us.
4: It's also liable to drive them further away.
3: Well, let's find out.

0: I was just practicing.
1: Put that thing away.
0: But I'm a musician.
1: Hold it.
2: Gus?
1: I'm in here. Did you call Willie's place?
2: Uh-huh. You were right.
1: Ray was there, huh?
2: Yeah. Ray was there and drinking heavy.
1: On my money. Pearl, you stay here.
2: Where are you going?
1: To Willie's place. I'll get the money and come back for you. You keep an eye on them.
2: Yeah.
1: You know where my other gun is?
2: Uh-huh.
1: Get it out. If they give you any trouble, use it.

0: Sheriff, how many side roads run up into the hills?
1: Oh, counting the trails, I'd say about 100 between here and Bentley Falls.
0: You got enough volunteer deputies to comb every one of them?
1: No, not near enough.
0: Well,
1: pardon me, Jim.
0: Certainly.
1: Sheriff Campbell speaking. Yes, Pete. Oh, you did? Where? Yeah, when was that? Mm-hmm. Yeah. Thanks, Pete. Bye. One of my men just saw the musician's car heading east on the highway.
0: East? It was heading west before, wasn't it?
1: Mm-hmm.
0: How about alerting the other deputies?
1: Pete's already done that by phone.
0: Good. Now, where'd you see the car?
1: Near Liberty Hill. Here, come over the map. I can show you better.
0: Okay.
1: Yeah, here we are. Now, this is the highway along through here.
0: Yeah.
1: Well, here's Rock Point, where that first report came from.
0: Well, that's when the car was heading west.
1: That's right. Now, this is Liberty Hill, where Pete just saw it, heading east.
0: Now, Sheriff, from what Forrest told me about that car, nobody's averaging better than a mile a minute, even on the highway.
1: No, probably not.
0: And that first report came in, well, let's see, that's exactly 27 minutes ago.
1: Mm-hmm.
0: So the car couldn't have gone more than 27 miles west of Rock Point before it turned around and headed east.
1: 27 miles, be about right here.
0: All right, now, how many dirt roads off the highway between Rock Point and where you've got your finger now?
1: 20, 25, still too many to cover.
0: Maybe not. We know what the tire tracks of the musician's car looks like, and that rain might have softened those dirt roads enough so that we'd be able to follow them.
1: Yeah.
0: Sheriff, if we find out where that car's been, we've got a good chance of finding out where it's headed now.
2: Look, ma'am, why don't you let us go?
3: No.
2: Well, at least you gave it some thought.
3: You're sitting there till Gus comes back.
4: Well, how long will he be gone?
3: No telling. What are you doing?
4: Getting my horn. I want to practice a little. It quiets my nerves.
5: Don't try anything,
0: Get
5: girl.
0: Get a gun, Sheriff. I'll keep you covered.
3: I ain't done nothing, Sheriff.
2: Hey, will somebody untie us?
0: Sure. I'll take care of that.
1: Just stand here, Pearl.
3: Look, Sheriff, there must be some mistake.
1: Be quiet.
0: Put your feet up.
2: Yeah.
0: I'll cut those ropes.
2: Nice of you two to drop by.
0: You're the men who work for Gene Forrest, aren't you?
4: Yes, sir.
0: There you are.
2: Thanks.
0: When you stopped on the highway at that wrecked car, did you pick up one or two men?
4: One.
0: What I got? Your car's gone from outside. Who's using it?
4: The guy who lives here.
0: That does it.
4: Thanks.
1: That'll be Gus Sheridan, Jim.
0: No? Do you know where he went?
2: His friend, a guy named Ray something, sashayed with the LOOT and stopped at a grog joint named Willie's place. This Gus went to find him.
0: Where's Willie's place, Sheriff?
1: In town. Say, the other holdup man must be Ray Price. Him, Sheridan are friends. They hang out at Willie's.
0: Any a back road we might take to head Sheridan off before he gets there?
1: No, but I can call in on the radio and have a couple of my men waiting for him.
0: Okay. Let's get them out of here.

0: see any of your deputies?
1: Yeah, there's one.
2: Hello, Sheriff.
1: Hi, Carl. This is Agent Taylor of the FBI, Deputy Terry.
2: Hiya, Taylor. Hello, Terry. When we got your call, we went inside and arrested Ray Price.
1: He put away already?
2: Yep. George took him to the jailhouse. Then we waited for Sheridan.
1: Didn't he show up?
2: Yep, but he spotted us first and started firing. He wounded Bill and Frank.
1: Oh, bad?
2: No, just flesh wounds.
1: Anybody able to wing him?
2: No, not so you could notice. He fired a full clip and then turned and ran toward the quarry. I got men stationed all around.
0: Where is this quarry, Chuck?
1: About a half mile up the hill.
0: You think he's still in there?
1: I imagine so. On a dark night like this, though, it'd be tough to rout him out.
2: Well, we can just keep the place covered till morning.
1: Yeah, he might get away. I think we ought to go in there tonight.
3: Well, I'll go in with you, Sheriff.
1: Okay, let's go.

0: I wish we could see something.
1: Yeah.
0: You think there's any chance that moon will break through?
1: I doubt it. Sheriff.
0: Yeah. What's the physical layout in here?
1: Well, we should be just about in the heart of the quarry.
0: Yeah.
1: We're surrounded on three sides by steep rock walls.
0: Where would he hide?
1: A lot of loose stone blocks. He could find shelter behind one of them.
0: Well, let's hold it here.
1: Yeah.
0: Yeah. Duck down behind this rock. I'll see if I can holler him out.
1: Okay.
2: You got him, Taylor.
3: Throw your flash over there.
2: Yeah, you got him good.
0: Okay, let's get him out of here.
4: Ray Price, the accomplice of the fatally wounded Gus Sheridan, was convicted in federal court on a charge of armed robbery on a government reservation and sentenced to a term of 15 years. Pearl Sheridan was also convicted of being an accessory to armed robbery after the fact and sentenced to serve 5 years. Once inside the abandoned stone quarry, Special Agent Taylor realized it would be impossible to see where Gus Sheridan was hiding. He also realized that the first to fire would give away his position. By throwing the sliver of rock some distance from where he and Sheriff Campbell were standing, he forced Sheridan into firing at the noise and thus forced him to expose his hiding place. And so another case from the files of the Federal Bureau of Investigation was closed. Like so many other cases, this one could not have been completed as quickly nor maybe even so successfully without the constant cooperation given Agent Taylor by the county sheriff and his men. Sometimes that cooperation comes to a special agent from a big city policeman, or a state trooper, or any others whose chosen profession is war against crime. Without that help, your FBI would find it almost impossible to operate. For which reason, we take this opportunity publicly to thank every local law enforcement officer in the nation. They deserve your thanks, too. Give them your support, and they will remain what they have always been, your first line of defense against crime.

0: Now, one last word to fathers and mothers. Of all the things you can do for your children, there's no greater proof of your love for them than an Equitable Education Fund. They'll be grateful for it as long as they live. Your boy or girl may only say a few words like,
1: "Thanks, Mom." And "Thank you, Dad."
0: But you know from the look in his eye and the ring in his voice that he'll never forget your foresight in starting an Equitable Education Fund. Right now, make that wise resolution to see your Equitable representative soon.
2: Next week, we will dramatize another case from the files of the Federal Bureau of Investigation, a case exposing a new and vicious criminal racket. Its subject, homicide. Its title, The Swing Shift Racketeer.
0: The incidents used in tonight's Equitable Life Assurance Society's broadcast are adapted from the files of the Federal Bureau of Investigation. However, all names used are fictitious, and any similarity thereof to the names of persons living or dead is accidental. Tonight, the music was composed and conducted by Frederick Steiner. The author was Jerry D. Lewis. Your narrator was William Woodson, and Special Agent Taylor was played by Stacey Harris. Others in the cast were Jim Bannon, Tom Brown, Walter Catlett, J.C. Flippin, Wally Mayer, and Peggy Weber. This Is Your FBI is a Jerry Devine production. This is Larry Keating speaking for the Equitable Life Assurance Society of the United States and the Equitable Society's representative in your community, and inviting you to tune in again next week at this same time when the Equitable Life Assurance Society will bring you another thrilling transcribed story from the files of the Federal Bureau of Investigation. The Swing Shift Racketeers on This Is Your FBI. Stay tuned for the adventures of the Thin Man. Fun and excitement for the whole family when the Thin Man comes your way. 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
3: 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Here's an episode of Calling All Cars, which originally aired Friday, September 1st, 1939, 87 years ago today. Its title, Six of a Kind.
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5: Seattle Police calling all cars. Attention all cars. Broadcast 301 regarding a murder. Assist the Bremerton and Kitsap County officers. That's all. Road.

0: by special appointment to His Majesty the King. The right to advertise that declaration is a most coveted honor with every business concern in Great Britain. It establishes the outstanding quality of a product in the eyes of all British subjects for it to have been chosen by their monarch. Here at home, an equally high distinction is enjoyed by serving the most discerning users of gasoline and thus earning the tribute first in public service. As the sensational motor fuel chosen by those who know the most about gasoline, the motor fuel that provides more police cars, ambulances, fire engines, and other public serving equipment with a performance that is equal to every emergency. All-purpose Rio Grande Cracked deserves that title. Drive into the red and white Rio Grande station in your neighborhood in the morning and let one tank full convince you, as it has thousands of others, that the new Rio Grande Cracked is the all-purpose gasoline that makes every car do everything better. Rio Grande Cracked, the most highly recommended gasoline sold in the West, the motor fuel that is first in public service. The facts around which tonight's story has been built were taken from the confidential files of the Seattle, Washington Police Department. We have therefore asked Chief of Police William N. Sears to prepare a foreword to our program.
1: Crimes without motive are the hardest of all crimes to solve. Where robbery is the motive, it might be said that so far as police work is concerned, motive is lacking. The man who kills as a result of this sort of crime is usually a methodical, hard, cold, cruel, and careful man, one who leaves little trace of his identity, such as the type of man with whom our story tonight deals. But as bare of identifying clues as this case was, it proved a potent example of the inevitable end of a life of crime. It proves that no matter how careful the criminal is in concealing his identity, sooner or later, he will be brought to justice and will be made to pay for his crime.
0: On the afternoon of July 13th, 1933, two men entered the reception room of a doctor whose offices were located in the downtown section of Seattle, Washington.
2: You watch out here, Blackie, while I go in the doc's private office and operate on him.
3: Hadn't I better come with you?
2: No, I can take care of this job by myself.
3: Whatever you say, Leo.
4: Oh, I didn't know there was anyone out here in the reception room. My nurse is gone for the day.
2: Yeah, we know all that. Now get back in that office.
4: But I don't understand just what...
2: You heard what I said. Get back in there.
4: Well, that hammer. What are you going to do with that hammer?
2: We'll find out.
4: What?
2: I'll just close this door so we won't disturb anybody. And now, Doc, you're going to get yours.
4: Why are you doing this to me?
2: Shut up!
0: That the doctor was not killed, but the savage beating he received from the hammer wielded by his assailant was no fault of his would-be murderers. 4 months later, on the evening of November 20th, 1933, Sam Heaslip, a special investigator for Governor Meyer of the state of Oregon, was returning to his home in Portland.
5: Just a minute there, fella.
6: Are you talking to me?
5: Yeah. Are you Sam Heaslip?
6: Yeah. Why?
5: Been doing some snooping around for the governor, haven't you?
6: Well, what business is that of yours?
5: Just this, wise guy.
0: Twice the deadly hand had struck, this time fatally, and still there remained no clue as to the identity of the brutal killer. For this was only the beginning. As darkness closed down on the little resort of Erland's Point near Bremerton, Washington, on the night of March 31st, 1934, the howling of three dogs, cooped up in a parked sedan, became increasingly annoying to the residents. Two of them, K.A. Erland, pioneer settler and founder of the Point, and his nephew, Tom Saunders, decided to investigate.
7: You know, it gives me the creeps to listen to that howling.
8: Ah, the poor devils. They've been shut up in that car for 3 days.
7: Yes, I know. It's a darn shame to treat animals that way.
8: I can't understand the Claflins permitting it. But that car belongs to friends of theirs who are apparently staying with them.
7: I don't know, but I can't stand that howling much longer. Let's try to let those dogs out for a run.
8: Oh, yes. Maybe they'll be quiet then.
7: Did you bring your flashlight with you?
8: Yep, I got it right here.
7: Flash it in the car.
8: Three of them. And just frantic to get out.
7: The doors all seem to be locked.
8: Yeah.
7: Looks like we're going to have to leave them in there.
8: Well, let's go up to the Claflin's house. If anybody's home, we'll get them to let the dogs out. Otherwise, nobody in the Point here will be able to sleep tonight.
7: Okay. Doesn't look much like anybody's home, though. No lights on anywhere. The place is black as pitch.
8: Well, we'll try anyway. The doors to the garage are open and Claflin's car's in there all right. Maybe they're not out.
7: You'd think they'd have a fire going on a cold night like this. But I don't see any smoke coming from the chimney.
8: We'll try the back door here.
7: That's a good idea. If they're asleep, they can hear us better back here.
8: Mr. Claflin. Mr. Claflin. No, no, they don't seem to be home. I can't imagine people being so selfish as to go away and leave dogs locked up like that.
7: Let me have that flashlight a minute, will you, please?
8: Yeah, sure.
7: This thing has got me curious. I'm going to flash it into that window there.
8: What for? If there's nobody home, it won't do any good to
7: you. My Lord. Come here. Quick.
8: Huh? What is it?
7: Look. Down there. On the floor.
8: Why, it's a man lying there.
7: But his face. Look at his face.
8: Good Lord, Tom. He's dead.
7: That battered face.
8: Turn off the light, Tom. I don't want to look anymore.
7: What'll we do?
8: Do? I'll tell you what we're going to do. We're going to get out of here and call the sheriff.
0: Within a few minutes after Erland's tumbled words came to him over the telephone wires, Sheriff D.L. Blankenship of Kitsap County was on his way from Bremerton to the scene of the ghastly discovery. With him was his brother, Under-Sheriff Rush Blankenship. With the arrival of the two officers, a storm that had been impending suddenly broke, and rain came down in torrents.
9: I'm afraid this rain's going to play havoc with any footprints that might be around.
7: Uh-huh.
10: Is this the window you shined the light through?
7: Yes, that's the one.
9: Well, we'll have a look. Uh-huh, yeah, I see. And there. Look over there.
7: Where?
9: Over that corner. That's the body of a woman. She's sprawled partly on the floor, with one arm flung across a daybed.
7: Good Lord, two of them.
9: Come on, let's get in there. Ah, it's locked. Well, we'll fix that. Jump in, Jupiter. Look at the condition of this kitchen.
10: It looks like there's been a fight in here, sure enough.
9: That's no lie. The place is a wreck. Broken bottles, dishes, smashed cans of food all over the place.
10: Not only that, there's blood smeared over the floor and along the walls.
7: My nerves are jumpy as a racing colt.
5: I think the light switch is just to the left of the door.
9: Thanks. Well, it looks like murder, all right. Look there. Man's wrists are tied in front of him with a strip of cloth. Both of them were gagged, and the woman has a blindfold over her eyes.
10: Looks like she tried to get free. The blindfold's been pulled loose quite a bit.
9: Well, whoever did this walked in on them while they were having a little game of poker. See, the cards and poker chips are still on the table between them.
10: It's a funny thing that table wasn't knocked over. Everything else we've seen in this house has been. There's poker hands lying there just as they were dealt.
9: That's so. But here, see here. Four hands were dealt out. So more than those two must have been playing.
5: Where do you suppose Mr. and Mrs. Claflin are, Sheriff?
10: Well, aren't these Mr. and Mrs. Claflin?
9: No, they're not, Rush. I knew that myself. At least I know who the woman is. She's Sally Dupree. She lives in Bremerton.
5: The man's name is Gordon Wheeler. He lives right next door here. Takes care of the Claflin's place when they're away.
9: Wheeler, huh? Well, somebody must have been pretty mad at him. You see, he was shot right between the eyes. Must have killed him instantly. But just the same, his face has been all battered up.
10: Looks like the girl was shot twice.
9: Yeah?
10: Once through the neck, and the other bullet went right down through the top of her head.
9: See.
10: Killer must have been standing right over her.
9: Well, I can't understand who'd want to kill Sally Dupree. She and her husband are show people. They own those dogs outside. Use them in their act.
10: I wonder where her husband is now.
9: I don't know, and I'm beginning to wonder where the Claflins are, too.
10: You don't suppose they killed these two and then beat it somewhere, do you, Sheriff?
9: I don't suppose anything yet. I say, let's take a look at the rest of the house. What's the next room down the hall here?
5: I believe the bathroom comes next.
9: Bathroom, huh? Well, this bathroom's a mess, too. Blood all over the floor and on the towels. Now, what's that door at the end of the hall?
5: The Claflin's room.
9: Yeah, well, let's have a look in there, too.
10: Yeah, maybe we can find a motive for this thing.
9: Great Scott.
5: What is it, Sheriff?
9: Another one. Look, that woman lying there on the bed.
5: Where? It's Mrs. Claflin.
9: And the same thing. Hands bound in front of her, a gag across her nose and mouth, and her eyes covered, too, with a wide piece of adhesive tape.
10: But she hasn't been shot, Sheriff.
9: Huh?
10: Look here. This killing was done with a knife. A deep chest wound and a throat cut, too.
9: This beats me. I say, here's two knives lying on this table. Both of them wiped clean.
7: Sheriff!
9: Yes, what is it?
7: There, sticking out of the closet door. A man's leg.
9: What? Another victim.
10: Say, how long is this going to go on?
9: Here, help me pull some of these dresses off that are piled on top of him. Maybe we can identify him.
10: Right.
9: Hands tied behind him. Throat cut, head battered in. Looks like his jaw's broken in a dozen places.
10: Somebody's going crazy to do a thing like this. It's the most horrible thing I've ever seen or heard about.
9: You're right on that. I know this fellow, too. He's Paul Harvey, a close friend of the Duprees.
10: You mean Paul Harvey, the bartender over at that Bremerton night spot?
9: That's right. Here, let's get away from here for a moment while we collect our thoughts.
5: The living room is just across the hall there.
9: All right, let's go in there and see if we can reason this business out.
10: What do you suppose is the motive, Sheriff?
9: It looks like revenge murder, but it's too early to say yet. Maybe after we've looked around a little more, we can... Good Lord, look there. Now, this is too much.
10: Great Scott, Sheriff. This is mass murder.
7: Where the man lying by the door, that...
2: It's Bert Claflin.
9: Claflin, eh? And the man across the room is Arnold Dupree. Both of them beaten to death.
10: Hey, look, Sheriff.
9: Yeah?
10: Dupree still has the leg of a broken footstool in his hand. That means he put up a fight with the killer.
9: Well, that's more than can be said for poor Claflin. His hands are tied behind him like the other men's.
10: Dupree's hands had been tied, too, but he managed to get them loose somehow.
9: Well, one thing is certain. Whoever did this couldn't have gotten out of here without some kind of injury. The scene in the kitchen and the splintered chairs here in the front room prove there must have been a terrific battle.
10: That's right, Sheriff. The murderer or murderers are a cinch to have gotten bruised or cut up. Might even have a bullet wound.
9: We've got to send out a general alarm right away. The killer's had more than enough time to get clear of here. Mr. Erland said those dogs have been in that car for 3 days.
10: Well, that means this must have happened 3 nights ago.
9: Exactly. We've got to tip off all the hospitals and police agencies to be on the lookout for any injured parties who can't give a good account of themselves.
10: You're going
9: to
10: call in, Sheriff?
9: No, I'm going into Bremerton personally. You stay here and look after things, Rex.
0: On Easter Sunday, the day following the gruesome discovery of the sextuple murder, Captain Ernie Yoris, head of the Seattle Homicide Squad in Old Cambodia, Chief Criminal Deputy Sheriff of King County, and Deputy Fred Frankie conducted a joint investigation at the Claflin home. Room by room, the house was gone over for every sign of physical evidence.
11: Well, I think we're beginning to get a little something tangible to work on, boys.
5: Yes, but there's still a lot of cockeyed angles to this thing, Yoris.
11: Sure, but then you can't expect everything to dovetail at the very first crack. What do you say, Frankie?
12: Let's sum this business up and see where we stand. First, the kitchen. We know there was a battle royal there. Men struggling for their lives.
5: You said it. Everything that wasn't nailed down was either thrown or smashed up in some way.
12: Yeah, we've got several pieces from broken beer bottles here. Each one with scraps of scalp and hair clinging to them. Scraps of scalp and hair that don't belong to any of the victims. So must belong to the killer.
5: Right. And there's that bullet that was fired toward the back door.
12: Mm-hmm.
5: The one we found embedded in the upper part of the door jamb. Was that a wild shot, or did somebody escape from the killer and run out the back way?
11: Well, that's going to be hard to say. There wasn't any blood outside there, so if anyone did go out that way, they weren't hit.
5: Still, if someone had gotten away, they'd have made a report to the police, wouldn't they?
12: Unless the someone who got away was an accomplice, Bodia.
5: Yeah, but that doesn't make sense.
12: Maybe not. However, that wild shot was the same type of bullet as the one that finished Mrs. Dupree.
11: That card room is what puzzles me.
12: Right.
11: Why did he stop and fix it up before he fled? Murderer, I mean.
5: Assuming that he did.
12: Well, we know that the killer cleaned up in the bathroom before leaving. Possibly dressed his wounds, too. Yes, it must have been him.
11: Yeah?
12: Because at that time, the others in the house were all dead.
5: What about those knives we found in the bedroom? They weren't the killers, that's sure.
12: No, they weren't the killers, Bodia. He probably picked them up in the kitchen.
11: Yeah.
12: He wouldn't leave a weapon of his own here. Too much chance that it would identify him.
11: He was smart enough for that, all right, because he took his gun away with him. Anyway, we can't find it.
12: Too bad, too. That'd be a big help.
11: What about that leather thong Claflin's hands were tied with, Frankie? I didn't find anything around here it might have come from.
12: Well, it looks to me as if it might have come from a pair of high-top boots. Maybe the killer's own boots.
5: If that's the case, we might start looking for a lumberjack. There's a lot of logging camps around here.
12: It's worth a try, anyway.
11: Well, here's something else that puzzles me. The killer, we know, brought a gun with him. Then why didn't he use it on all his victims? Why use a knife, too?
12: Chances are he had no more bullets after he'd emptied the cylinder. After that, he fought with, well, whatever he could lay his hands on.
5: Well, that'd explain why he used the hammer on Claflin and Dupree.
12: Yes, it would. And you see here? All these indentations of the head of the hammer on the footstool that Dupree was using to fight with when he died.
11: Yeah?
12: Well, that proves he used it as a shield against the killer's blows.
11: Well, the more I think about it, the more it looks like the work of one man. Two or more men aren't likely to go berserk at the same time.
12: I'm inclined to agree with that. The coroner said that a good deal of the mutilation of the bodies was done after the people were dead.
5: The killer must have gone clean off his nut.
11: Yeah.
5: A knife wound in the breast killed Mrs. Claflin. Yet the fiend cut her throat and smashed her skull afterwards.
11: And the same thing goes to the bartender, Paul Harvey.
12: Yes, and a knife wound in the back of the neck finished Bert Claflin. The killer wasn't satisfied with that either.
5: And look at poor Dupree.
11: Yeah.
5: 21 hammer holes smashed through his skull. This is the work of one man, all right. You'll never find two pulling a stunt like this.
12: Still, how could one man bind up six people?
11: Well, I don't know.
5: Now, here's something else. What do you boys make of the heel from a woman's shoe that I found in the backyard? And that blood-stained ring of Gordon Wheeler's that I found near it?
11: Do you suppose that broken heel means there's a woman mixed up in the case somewhere? A woman we don't know about?
5: I doubt it. Somehow I can't picture a woman having anything to do with a mess like this.
12: Well, cherchez la femme. There must be some explanation for that heel.
5: I suppose there is, but what?
11: Who's that coming in?
13: Who's that coming in?
14: Chief Tribble, Pemberton Police. Hello, Chief.
13: Hello, boys. Find anything yet?
14: Yeah, a little, but not much.
13: I heard something that might help. I just talked to a fellow who says he saw a man he knows going over on the morning boat to Seattle day before yesterday. Said the fellow was all bandaged up.
14: All bandaged up, eh?
13: Yeah.
14: Who was the man you talked to, Tribble?
13: He's a Navy Yard worker. A fellow by the name of Travers. Joe Travers.
14: Did Joe know the name of this fellow he saw?
13: He said he thought it was something, was Leo, something, rather.
14: Didn't remember the last name, eh?
13: No, he said he doesn't know the fellow very well, but when he saw him bandaged up like that, he just thought he'd ask him what had happened.
14: And what did this Leo something or other say?
13: He said he'd gotten into a fight in some beer joint.
14: I see. Well, boys, I'm shoving off.
15: Well, what's your hurry? Where are you going, buddy?
14: I'm
15: going
14: to see this fellow, Joe Travers. Get him to give us a description of his bandaged friend, and I'm going to send that description all over the coast.
15: Well, do as you like, but the chances are the man got hurt just as he said he did, in the beer joint brawl.
14: Maybe he did, and maybe he didn't. But if I can find him, he's going to have a lot of tall explaining to do.
15: Okay, then I think we'll get a lot farther with the fingerprints we pick up here.
16: That's just it, boys. And it's the worst rub of all. There isn't a fingerprint in the house that doesn't belong to one of the victims.
15: Oh. What's that? How do you know, Frankie?
16: Because I haven't found any, for one thing. For the others, if you'll notice some of the crimson smears on the walls, both in here and in the bedroom, you'll see what I mean.
15: You mean like the smears by the door here?
16: That's right.
15: Well, what does it mean?
16: It means that whoever made them wore gloves. None of the victims wore gloves, so draw your own conclusions.
0: Six months went by, a year, and still no trace of the killer. Although police of Bremerton and Seattle continued their feverish search for the fiend, every lead drew them into a blind alley. Arrests were made, but investigation soon cleared the suspects, and they were released. Through it all, Chief Deputy Bollier persisted in attaching significance to the name Leo, the name of the bandaged man who had been seen on the boat. And then, late one evening in September of 1935, a matron in the Seattle County Jail came to Bollier's office.
17: May I speak with you a minute, Mr. Bollier?
14: Why, of course.
17: One of my prisoners has been making a terrible fuss nearly every night. I don't know what to do with her.
14: A fuss? What kind of a fuss?
17: Well, she seems to have nightmares, talks wildly in her sleep, even screams. She's doing it now.
14: That's odd. Let's go in there.
17: Oh, I wish you would. She has me worried.
14: Say, Al. I'm going to the jail for a few minutes. I'll be right back.
18: Okay.
14: Come along.
19: Oh, no. No, no, please.
17: See? Like I told you.
14: I can't understand a word. What's she talking about?
17: Wait a minute. You'll see what I mean.
19: No, Leo. Leo, don't! Leo, don't!
17: There you see.
14: Who is she?
17: Betty Hodges. She's in here because her husband was mixed up in some kind of burglary. They're going to accuse her of receiving some of the stolen goods.
14: Uh-huh. Well, now listen carefully. There's something I want you to do for me.
17: Yes?
14: Keep that woman by herself. Listen to everything she says during the nightmares and keep track of it. Above all, don't let her know that she's talking in her sleep.
17: Yes, sir.
14: I'll get in touch with you from time to time.

0: Get Detective Richard Mahoney on the wire for me if he's there, will you, please?
1: Just a moment. Mahoney speaking.
0: Say, Dick, this is Bodie up at the sheriff's office.
1: Yeah? What's on your mind?
0: I just learned you were in charge of the case against Betty and Cecil Hodges.
1: Yeah, that's right.
0: Do you know if either one of them knows a man named Leo?
1: Leo? Leo who?
0: Well, I don't know his last name.
1: Well, I wouldn't know. Well, say, wait a minute. Come to think of it, Hodges did mention somebody by that name.
0: Good. In what way? I mean, what was it in reference to?
1: Hodges has been trying to spring his wife from jail. Says she has nothing to do with the rap against him.
0: Yeah?
1: Well, he wants to make a deal with me. Says if I see that the charges against her are dropped, he'll give me a hot tip on the slugging of that doctor and the shooting of Sam Heaslip down in Portland.
0: He will, eh?
1: Well, that's what he says. Haven't paid much attention to it. That's an old gag with some of these birds, you know.
0: Well, where does the name Leo fit into this?
1: Oh, Hodges let it slip out once while he was trying to swap his information for his wife's release.
0: Listen, Mahoney, I'm certain we've run out of something hot. Come on over here to the jail. We're going to talk turkey to your prisoner tonight. All right, Hodges, are you ready to talk?
2: Good guys, give me your word you'll kill that bum rap against my wife.
0: If what you have to say is on the up and up and worth it, we'll play ball with you.
2: Okay. Well, I knocked the name of the bird who slugged that dock and bumped off Sam Heaslip.
3: All right, who is this bird?
2: His name's Leo Hall.
3: How do we know you're giving us a right steer?
2: Because Leo wanted me in a Heaslip killing with him. I went to Portland and looked over the layout. I didn't want nothing to do with it.
3: Why not?
2: I don't want nothing to do with murder. I'd at least make a move to keep Leo from getting sore.
0: How do we know you went to Portland for Leo?
2: Give me a piece of paper and a pencil and I'll draw you the layout of Heaslip's apartment.
3: All right. Here you are.
2: Thanks. There's a door here. Table over here.
3: Yeah. George, that's right. Okay, Hodges, I'll take your word for it.
0: Yeah, but that's not all you're going to tell us about Leo, is it, Hodges?
2: What do you mean?
0: Don't you think you better tell us what Leo Hall knows about that mass murder over Erland's Point, too?
2: How'd you know about that?
0: Didn't anybody ever tell you it's a cop's business to know things?
2: I ain't saying nothing about that.
3: You want your wife sprung, don't you, Hodges?
2: But you guys said you'd spring her if I told you what I knew about the other jobs.
0: Yeah, we said we'd turn her loose if you told us all we wanted to know.
2: Okay, okay. Yeah, Leo pulled that one, too.
0: How do you know?
2: My wife was with him that night.
0: Oh.
2: But she didn't have nothing to do with the killings. Leo forced her to go along with him.
0: You mean she was with him in that house while he was murdering all those people?
2: Not all the time. After he killed Mrs. Claflin, the bartender, she ran out the back way. She couldn't stand no more.
0: And Leo just let her go, didn't try to stop her?
2: Sure he tried to stop her. He even fired his revolver at her when she was going out the back door.
3: Yeah, all this sounds kind of fishy to me. What about you, Bodia?
0: Well, I'm not so sure. We found a bullet embedded in the jamb of the rear door, or someone had fired in that direction. Sort of bears out this fellow's story.
2: I've told you all I know. Now, what about my wife?
3: All right. You'll see she's released. At least on the raft they're holding her for now.
2: Thanks.
3: But we can't guarantee she won't be thrown right back in again in connection with the case you just told us about.
4: With the killer's full name in their possession, Bodia and Mahoney soon found others who knew him. Miss Elsa Martin, when asked if she had seen Hall around March of 1934, replied,
5: "Why, yes. That must have been around the time he was hurt in the automobile accident."
4: Then Dr. W.H. McFarland was located and questioned.
0: "And your records show that you treated Leo Hall for cuts about the head on March 29th of last year, Doctor?"
6: "Yes, yes, here they are. I found it necessary to take 24 stitches in his scalp."
3: That makes it just 2 days before the murders were discovered.
0: I suppose Hall offered some sort of explanation for his wounds.
6: "Oh, yes, yes. He said he was parked in a car with some woman and the police came by and beat him up."
3: Well, wasn't a story like that a little surprising to you?
6: "Not particularly. I knew Leo was always getting into scrapes."
0: "Where'd you first meet Hall, Doctor?"
6: "At an ice skating rink where I sometimes go. He did a great deal of skating."
0: "I see. Well, thank you, Doctor, for your information."
6: Not at all. Not at all. Good day, gentlemen."
0: "Good day. As far as I'm concerned, that clinches it, Mahoney."
3: "I guess you got his stories mixed. He tells the fellow on the boat he got hurt in a beer parlor brawl. And he tells the girl he was in an automobile accident. And he winds up by telling the doctor he was beaten up by cops."
0: "And Leo Hall hung out around ice skating rinks, eh?"
3: Well, what's so odd in that?"
0: "That leather thong that was tied around Claflin's wrists. Just as like as not, that thong could have been a shoestring from an ice skate."
3: "George, that's right. Well, what's on the menu now?"
0: "First, we send out word across the country to arrest Leo Hall and haul him for us. Then we have a nice little heart-to-heart talk with Betty Hodges."
4: When approached by the officers, Betty Hodges was obviously terrified and refused to make a statement, not at least while Leo Hall remained at liberty. But on October 24th, word came from Portland, Oregon, that Hall had been arrested there and was being held. Armed with this latest development, Bodia and Mahoney again confronted the girl.
0: "Don't you think you better tell us what you know about this case, Betty?"
5: "No. I'm afraid to."
0: "Afraid of Leo Hall?"
5: Yeah.
0: There's no reason for you to be. Hall was arrested in Portland this morning.
5: Arrested?
0: Yes. If you take my advice, you'll talk before he does.
5: How do I know you're not lying to me?
0: Well, here's the wire from the Portland police. Want to see it?
5: Yeah.
0: There you are.
5: Oh.
0: Now, will you talk, Betty?
5: I don't know.
0: Maybe I can help you to make up your mind. I've got the heel you lost when you left the Claflin house on the night of the murder. Does that mean anything to you?
5: Yeah. Yeah. Oh, what do you want to know?
0: When did you first meet Hall? I mean, just before you went to the Claflin home with him.
5: On March 28th. I met him downtown. You see, he's a friend of my husband's as well as mine.
0: Hey, go on.
5: Well, we got to talking about parties. And I told him about a party I'd been on at the Claflin's at Bremerton, and how they were very wealthy and gave swell parties.
0: What did he say to that?
5: Well, he said that gave him a swell idea, that we were going to Bremerton right away. When I asked him why, he said that maybe to rob the Claflin's. Well, gee, I thought he was only kidding.
0: Yeah, some joke. What happened then?
5: Oh, then he went and got a sack that had a gun and a blackjack and some rolls of adhesive tape in it. I got kind of scared then, and I asked him again what he was going to do.
0: And he still said he was going to rob the Claflin's?
5: Yeah. Yeah, I tried to talk him out of it, but he forced me to go with him. Said he'd kill me if I didn't.
0: So, of course, you went.
5: Sure.
0: Yeah, well, what happened after you got into the house?
5: Everybody but Mr. Wheeler and Mr. Dupree were sitting in a little back room playing cards.
0: Where were Wheeler and Dupree?
5: They'd gone off after some beer. Leo walked into the room first, and I followed him.
7: All right, folks, this is a holdup.
5: Oh.
7: Shut up, all of you. All right, Betty, tape him up like
5: all
7: I
5: right.
7: told you. Hey, who's that?
8: That's Sally's husband and Mr. Wheeler coming back with the beer. Oh, please don't hurt them.
9: Okay, Gordon, just leave the case on the floor. I'll put it on ice in a few minutes. Come along in the other room.
7: All right, you two line up by the wall.
9: That's it.
7: Tape up these two mugs, Betty.
9: Well, what's the meaning?
7: Shut up.
9: Professor.
7: I'll get to you guys later. Take the rings off the women, Betty.
8: Yeah. Oh, don't tear them off. Here, I'll take them off myself.
7: Okay, let her take them off.
8: I feel rather ill. Do you mind if I go to my room and lie down?
7: Yeah, I suppose not. I'll go with you, so don't try anything funny.
8: Oh, I never thought you'd do anything like this to me, Betty Hodges.
5: Oh, gee.
7: Oh, so you recognize it, do you? It's just going to be too bad for you, all of you.
5: Leo, what are you going to do?
7: You'll see, babe.
5: Leo! Don't, Leo, don't!
7: Just wait, you ain't seen nothing yet.
5: Leo, I'm leaving. I can't stand it.
7: Come back here, do you hear me? Come back.
5: Oh, no.
7: Come back, you little fool, or I'll shoot.
5: So I ran for miles, I guess. It was horrible.
0: Yes, I can well imagine it was.
5: That's when I broke off my heel, I suppose. Right after Leo took that shot at me. What? It scares me just thinking about him.
0: Unless I'm very much mistaken, it's his turn to be scared now. When he finds out what the state of Washington does with their mad dogs.
4: In just a moment, we shall hear the concluding facts regarding our program. In talking to your friends about all-purpose Rio Grande cracked, emphasize that this sensationally performing motor fuel is an exact blend of six power-developing ingredients as compared with the three found in most ordinary gasolines. Keep your gas tank filled with all-purpose Rio Grande cracked, the gasoline that is first in public service.
10: Leo Hall was tried in Portland, convicted, and hanged. Betty Hodges was acquitted, since it was impossible to prove her acquiescence in the case. Hall's story is another conclusive proof of the losing nature of crime.

Seattle police calling all cars. Attention all cars. Cancellation broadcast 301 regarding a murder. Suspect in this case was hanged. That's all. Rosenquist.

0: 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Here's an episode of Nick Carter, Master Detective. This episode originally aired Sunday, September 1st, 1946, 80 years ago today, titled The Case of the Red Goose Murder.
1: What's the matter? What is it?
2: It's a case for Nick Carter, Master Detective.
3: Yes, it's the case of the Red Goose Murder, another case for that most famous of all manhunters, the detective whose ability at solving crime is unequaled in the history of detective fiction, Nick Carter, Master...

0: Oh, listen, Patsy, why do you have to come back to the office at this time of night?
1: I just want to be sure that I finished everything before I left, Scubby. With Nick away, it sort of leaves the responsibility on my shoulders.
0: Okay, but shake it up, will you? The last show starts at 8:40, and it's 8:20 now.
1: This won't take but a minute, Scubby. I simply want to have everything in order for the morning.
0: That was a good feed we had, wasn't it?
1: That salad was out of this world.
0: Oh, doggone it. I knew we should have stayed away from this place.
1: Nick Carter's office, Patsy Bowen speaking.
2: Mr. Carter there?
1: Not at the moment. Who's calling, please?
2: Art Bradley, manager of the Red Goose. When do you expect Mr. Carter?
1: I can't say exactly. Can I do something for you? I'm his assistant.
2: No, maybe you could help me out.
1: Well, I'll be glad to if I can. Suppose you tell me why you called.
2: It's like this. My girl singer has just died very suddenly.
1: Oh.
2: She was all right a half hour ago, but when I stopped in her room just now, she was slumped on the floor dead. Looks very odd to me.
1: Well, why don't you call the police?
2: Well, I was going to, but the police visiting my nightclub would hurt business. And she may not have been killed, so I wondered if Mr. Carter... You see, I met him the other evening at one of his lectures.
1: Oh, I see.
2: I wondered if he wouldn't come over and see what actually happened before I do anything further.
1: If you have any suspicion that her death wasn't natural, Mr. Bradley, you'd better call the police.
2: Yes, I suppose I had better. Who should I call? Can you tell me?
1: Look, Mr. Bradley, leave it to me. I'll take care of it for you.
2: Oh, well, that'll be fine. Thank you so much. Goodbye.
1: Goodbye.
0: Now what, more trouble?
1: Oh, not for us, Scubby. I have to call Sergeant Matheson. Then it's us for the movie.
0: Oh, swell. I thought for a minute we were going to miss that Western.
1: Oh, no, sir.
3: Homicide. Sergeant Matheson.
1: Oh, hello, Sergeant. This is Patsy.
3: Oh, hiya, Patsy. What's up?
1: Art Bradley, manager of the Red Goose on West 7th Street, says his girl singer is dead, and he thinks maybe she didn't die naturally. You better take a look and see what's what.
3: Nick going over?
1: No. Nick's out of town for a few days. You'll have to solve this alone, if you can.
3: What do you mean, if I can? I solved murder cases before you was born. Just because Nick has helped me out once or twice...
1: I apologize, Sergeant. Happy hunting to you.
3: Yeah.
1: Bye.
0: Come on, Patsy. We just got time to make it.
1: Right with you, Scubby. Let's see how the movies do it, just for a change.
4: So this is just the way you found her, Bradley, huh? Nothing been touched?
5: Nothing, Sergeant. You see, I opened the door to the dressing room to speak to her, and there she lay on the floor. I shut the door again and called Mr. Carter.
4: Good. Yeah, it's murder, all right. You see this?
5: That mark around her neck, you mean?
4: Yeah, strangled with a fine cord or a wire, maybe. It's murder, sure. Only dead a few minutes, too. Not more than 15 or 20, I'd say. How did you happen to come to her dressing room, Bradley?
5: Well, it's payday today, and I brought up the payroll sheet for her to sign. See, I'd given her envelope downstairs sometime before, but she hadn't signed for it.
4: How much did she make?
5: $150 a week.
4: Good racket she was in. Made more than I do. That her handbag on the dressing table?
5: Yes, I think so.
4: Notice it's open. Let's see if she's still got all that dough. Empty, by golly. Not a cent left in it.
5: Hey, that must have been the motive for the killing.
4: Yeah.
5: Robbery.
4: Uh-huh. Beautiful kid like that killed for a measly $150. Wait till I get my hands on the guy that did...
6: If you do, Sergeant.
4: Well, Patsy, what are you doing here? And the demon reporter, Scubby Wilson.
0: Hiya, Maddie. We were almost to the movies when Patsy's feminine curiosity got the better of her. She just couldn't stand the idea of a murder investigation going on without her being here to poke her nose in it.
4: Uh-huh. Well, Patsy, now that you've poked your nose in, you can just poke it right out again. I don't need no help from you.
1: Why, Sergeant, I wasn't trying to help. I was just interested. Is that... Was she killed, Sergeant?
4: Yeah, strangled with a cord or a piece of wire.
1: Oh.
4: $150 stolen out of her handbag. And no more questions, see?
1: Yes, Sergeant. But please, may I just watch?
4: Okay. Just don't bother me.
1: I won't.
4: Bradley, how many rooms on this floor?
5: There are three rooms on the second floor, Sergeant. My office, this dressing room, and the dark room. All on this side of the building.
4: Dark room? What's that for?
5: Well, that's where the girl who takes the flashlights of customers in the club develops the pictures she takes.
4: As
5: soon as she gets three or four snaps, she comes up and makes prints for the customers to buy.
4: Then she could have been in and out of this room any time.
5: Well, yes. Yes, she could.
4: I want to talk to her.
5: Sure.
4: Hey, if all three rooms are on this side, they must all look out onto that roof next door.
5: Yes, they do. The adjoining building is a one-story flat-roofed affair, same length as this one is.
4: Uh-huh. Windows always kept open, Ollie?
5: Oh, on hot nights like this, yes.
4: You ever see anyone on that roof from this club, I mean?
5: No, I don't ever remember any of our people ever going out there. No reason why they... Marie! Just a minute.
7: Yes, Mr. Bradley?
5: Sergeant, this is Marie, the girl who takes the pictures. You said you wanted to talk to her.
4: Yeah, I do. Marie, when did you see this girl?
7: Paula! What's happened to her? Is she...
5: Yes, Marie. She's dead. She's been killed.
7: Oh, poor Paula.
4: When did you see her last?
7: It was just after her first show, maybe half an hour ago.
4: Was she all right when you saw her?
7: Oh, yes. She was as happy as anything. She came upstairs just as I finished printing my last batch of photos. I asked her for an autographed picture of herself. And she said that if I'd take one, she'd autograph it for me.
4: You took one, did you?
7: Yes, I snapped it right then.
4: You developed it yet?
7: No, I was just going to now.
4: Uh-huh. Well, let me see it as soon as you get it done. Might get some ideas from it.
7: I'll have it for you in 10 minutes, officer.
1: And may I watch you, Marie? I used to take pictures when I was a kid. I'm Patsy Bowen, Sergeant Matheson's assistant.
4: Yeah, my assistant. My pain in the neck.
7: Bless, Miss Bowen. I'm glad to have you. Did you ever develop your pictures when you took them?
8: Oh, no, I didn't.
4: Women. They give me a pain.
0: Mr. Bradley, how many employees do you have here in the Red Goose?
5: Why, there are 12 in the kitchen crew, 7 in the orchestra, 5 front men in the lobby and inside, check girl, flower girl, and Marie.
4: I want to talk to them, all of them. Get them up here.
5: Now, look, Sergeant, couldn't we sort of take it easy, just talk to them one at a time, kind of private-like, and don't want to upset the whole club. Give a club a bad name, you know.
0: Oh, don't give it another thought, Mr. Bradley. Sergeant Matheson is the soul of discretion and the epitome of integrity.
4: Hey, are you calling me names again?
0: Oh, not at all, Matty. They were compliments, if you only knew it.
4: Well, pipe down, will you? Okay, Bradley, I'll take it easy, but I want to talk to every one of them. Alone or together, I don't care. Now, come on, let's get started.

0: Hey, Sergeant.
1: Yeah?
0: I've got some news for you.
1: Yeah? What is it, Scubby?
0: Your homicide squad is all through. Just left.
1: Oh, some news. That helps a lot.
2: Ah, you finished your checkup?
3: Yeah, we've accounted for all but two waiters and one of the front men. And all three of them have been with me for years. They can't be mixed up in this.
1: Who says they can't? Anybody could be mixed up in it. But we'll let them go for now. I want to ask that Maria a few questions. She's the one nobody can check up on. Let's go back up and see what she's got to say for herself.
3: If you don't mind, Sergeant, I'll stay down here. You two go right ahead. Ask her anything.
1: All right. Come on, Scubby.
4: Right with you, Matty, old boy.
1: Bradley says she only makes $35 a week. What she can get out of the customers. She could have needed that money.
4: Oh, she seems like a nice kid, Matty. I don't think she'd be mixed
1: you
4: up.
1: You too? When will you guys learn that appearances don't mean a thing?
5: Oh, there you are.
1: Oh.
5: I was going to look for you. Marie's been waiting to show you the picture she took of Paula.
6: Here it is, officer.
1: Yeah.
6: Just think, she'll never autograph it for me now.
1: Looks happy enough.
5: And look at this one, Sergeant.
1: What?
5: That's a picture Marie took while Paula was singing her last number. See her in the background?
1: Yeah.
5: And see whose picture it is.
0: Hey, that's Elworth Van Keppel, a millionaire playboy.
5: Uh-huh.
0: Does he come here often?
6: Oh, about once a month, and always with a different girl. Blonde this time. He always gets his picture taken, too, and he's always good for a swell tip.
1: Marie, suppose you and me have a little talk.
6: Now?
1: Yeah.
6: Well, I have to go down and deliver these pictures before the customers leave.
1: Okay, but make it snappy. I'll go with you, just in case.
6: In case of what?
1: Just in case.
5: Wasn't Marie nice, Cubby? She made me extra copies of her last batch of pictures for my scrapbook.
0: Patsy, let me see that picture of Van Keppel again.
5: Well, sure, Scubby. It's a good one, isn't it?
0: Hmm. Patsy, how many men do you see in the orchestra of this picture?
5: Huh? Oh, gee, Scubby, they're so far in the background, it's hard to tell.
0: Well, look closely.
5: Four, five, six. Six, why?
0: Well, Bradley told us there were seven men in the band. The picture shows only six.
5: Huh?
0: Well, I wonder where the other one was.
3: How are you folks making out? Find anything yet?
5: Oh, Mr. Bradley, you said there were seven men in the band.
3: Yes.
5: Well, this picture taken during the first show tonight shows only six.
3: That's so. Well, let's see. Yes, the guitar player, Steve Dawson, isn't there. See, that's funny.
5: Any idea why he wasn't there when this picture was snapped?
3: No. I know he was there when the show started, and he's there now. I saw him as I came up. I don't understand it.
5: Scubby.
1: Huh?
5: Do you suppose he could have...
1: Oh, Bradley, Marie tells me this was Paula's last night here. She was going to work for another club beginning tomorrow night.
3: Yes, that's true.
1: Well, how come you didn't tell me...

0: Hey, what's that written on it?
1: Huh? Oh, Central 8740, Mike. That's probably his bookmaker.
2: Yeah, probably. These boys play the horses pretty heavily, I understand.
1: Oh, yeah? Then the Steve could need money, maybe, if the nags weren't running for it.
3: Anything else there, Sergeant?
1: No, Patsy, only this old guitar case.
0: And that's empty.
3: Gosh, they use nice velvet for the lining, don't they?
0: Well, maybe it was nice once, but it's pretty well shot now, Patsy.
3: Oh, yes. Look at this big tear in it. Oh, Sergeant, look at this.
1: What? Money. Hidden in the lining.
3: Right. 7 20s and a 10.
2: Say, that's what I paid Paula tonight.
3: What?
2: So Steve took it, but why did he have to kill her to get it? He could have got it without that.
3: We don't know that he did kill her, Mr. Bradley.
1: The guy that got the money is the guy that did the killing, according to my book. Hey, Bradley, get Steve Dawson up here. We'll see if he can get out of this.
2: Certainly, Sergeant. I'll have him meet you in Paula's room right after the band breaks for intermission. And you can bet I'll keep my eye on him until then.
3: Mr. Bradley, do you have a phone we could use?
2: Yes, of course. It's one in my office. The room right next to Paula.
3: Thanks. Come with me, Scubby. I've got a job for you.
0: Anywhere with you, beautiful. Just lead the way. You say you want me to call this number we found on Steve's racing form?
3: Right, Scubby. And ask for Mike.
0: Well, do you want me to ask him anything special?
3: Oh, no, just say it's Steve Dawson calling.
0: Yeah.
3: Then stroll around and see if maybe he won't let something slip about Steve's finances.
0: Okay, what can we lose? Here goes.
3: Right.
0: 8 7. Oh, I wish I knew what this Steve's voice sounds like.
3: Well, just talk a little husky, as if it were a bad connection. Mike will never know the difference, I hope.
4: The Purple Pig. Good evening.
0: Well, hello. Is Mike there?
4: This is Mike. Who's talking?
0: Steve Dawson.
4: Oh, yeah, Dawson. You got the money ready for me?
0: Well, I've got part of it.
4: Part of it? Hey, listen, you know what I told you. You have it all when I call for it tonight, or else. The whole $300 you borrowed, and the $100 interest for the 2 weeks you had it.
0: Well, isn't there some way I can let you have part of it now, and the rest
4: cut
0: a little...
4: Cut the stalling, Dawson. 400 smackers in a bunch by 1 o'clock tonight for trouble. And I mean trouble.
0: Okay, Mike. Goodbye.
3: So Steve did need money.
0: He sure did. $400 by 1 o'clock tonight, and no fooling around either.
3: So Steve might have needed that money so bad he'd be willing to kill Paula to get it.
0: Well, it sure looks that way from where I sit. I wonder
3: Scubby,
0: if...
3: Scubby, what's that on the floor over under the window?
0: Huh? Oh. Looks like tar.
3: Tar?
0: Yeah. Tar off somebody's heel. Maybe somebody was out on the roof and got some on a shoe.
3: Mr. Bradley said nobody ever went out there. But look here. Here's a smudge on the windowsill, too, Scubby. Do you suppose...
0: Have you got a flashlight, Patsy?
3: Yeah, my swell one's here in my bag.
0: I think I'll have a look at the roof outside this window. There might be footprints or something.
3: If you're going out there, I am, too. Give me a hand.
0: Okay, beautiful. Here. Easy now. There you are.
3: Hey. Tar on this roof is soft, isn't it?
0: Yeah, tar roofs generally get that way on warm days. No, I don't see any prints here anyway.
3: Mm-mm.
0: Well, that doesn't prove anything, of course. Soft tar wouldn't hold prints very well.
3: Scubby, this fireplace must... Fire escape. Oh, I'm getting all mixed up. Must be the one that goes up to the musician's locker room.
0: Well, it probably is. I remember seeing one when we were up there before.
3: Is Paula's body still in her room?
0: No, they took it away after the homicide boys finished their investigation.
3: Oh, I'm glad of that. I don't... Oops.
0: What's the matter?
3: I tripped over something. Caught my toe in it.
0: Well, there's nothing here, Patsy. Oh, wait.
3: Huh?
0: Ah, here's an old guitar string. Maybe you tripped on that.
3: An old guitar string? And Steve plays the guitar. Funny, isn't it?
0: How do you mean funny?
3: The sergeant says Paula was choked with a cord or a piece of wire.
0: Of course. And finding this guitar string here is no coincidence at all.
3: I wonder.
0: What do you mean, I wonder?
3: Oh, I don't know, Scubby, but that's what Nick always says when he's not sure of something.
0: Oh, his master's voice, huh?
3: Something like that.
0: Uh-huh.
3: I'm just trying to think the way Nick would do it if he were here. Oh, I wish he were here, too.
0: Oh, I don't know. It looks pretty open and shut to me.
3: I know it does, but that's always the time Nick says to... Scubby, there's one of the musicians just coming into Paula's room.
0: That must be Steve Dawson.
3: Yeah, come on. I want to hear what he has to say.
5: You want me, Sergeant?
6: Yeah, come on in. Have a chair.
3: Mind if we join you, Sergeant?
6: For the love of Pete, what are you two doing out there on the roof?
0: Oh, just looking at the stars, that's all. Do you mind if we come in?
6: I don't mind what you do, so long as you don't get in my way.

0: Thanks. Help me up, Scotty.
1: All right, here you are. Now, easy. Watch the sill.
0: Oh, thanks, Scotty. Won't you come in, too, Mr. Wilson?
2: Oh, delighted, Miss Bowen. So kind of you to ask me.
3: Will you two ever stop clowning? This is a murder case.
4: Murder? What have I got to do with a murder?
3: Everything, if I ain't mistaken, Dawson. Where were you at about 8 o'clock tonight?
4: 8 o'clock?
3: Yeah. Oh,
4: playing with the band, same as always.
3: That's so. Patsy, where's that picture you had?
0: Here it is, Sergeant.
3: Thanks. Now then, Steve, show me which one in this picture is you.
4: Why, I don't seem to be there. When was this taken?
3: During Paula's last number in the first show tonight. Now, where were you?
4: Oh, yeah, I remember now. I was late coming in.
0: Mr. Bradley said you were there when the show opened.
4: Huh? Oh, yeah, I had to step out for a minute.
3: You need money pretty bad, don't you?
4: Money?
3: Yeah.
4: No, I just got paid tonight. I got plenty.
1: You didn't get paid enough to repay the loan Mike made you. $300 plus 100 interest.
3: Hey, what's that? Where did you find that out?
0: Mike told us.
4: Mike? What do you know about Mike?
0: And he's calling for it at 1 o'clock tonight, isn't he?
4: I don't know what you're talking about.
3: No? Then why did you kill Paula Windsor tonight and then swipe $150 from her purse? And don't try to lie out of it. We found the money in that old guitar case in your locker.
4: I didn't kill her. I swear it.
0: Sergeant, we found this on the roof just outside the window.
3: What's that? A string for a fiddle or something. So what?
1: Could be a guitar string, Matty.
3: What? That settles it, Dawson. You saw Bradley give Paula her salary earlier tonight, so you sneaked off the bandstand during her last number, came up to her room and tried to sneak her purse. She caught you, and you killed her.
4: No, I didn't kill her. I didn't.
3: You strangled her with a guitar string you happened to have in your pocket and threw it out the window.
4: I didn't kill her. She wasn't even in the room when I took the money.
3: Oh, so you admit you stole the money.
4: Yeah. Yes, I stole it, but I didn't kill her. She was just finishing her song when I got back downstairs.
3: No good, Dawson. If you can make a jury believe that, you're a better man than I think you are.
4: But I tell you, I didn't kill her.
0: Look here, Scotty.
4: I took the money.
0: Here's a slip of paper on her dressing table with that same number on it that we just called. CE8740. Wonder what she was doing with that.
1: Playing the horses, maybe.
0: I doubt it. Sergeant.
3: Yeah.
0: May I ask Mr. Dawson a question?
3: Oh, you again. All right, ask it, and let me get out of here.
0: Mr. Dawson, what did you and Paula have in common about the purple pig?
4: Nothing. Mike is the manager there, and he's my bookie. Paula was supposed to start singing there tomorrow night. Mike met her here when he came over once to see me and gave her a job. That's all.
0: So that's where she was going.
4: Yeah. Bradley was all burned up about it, but Mike offered her more than Bradley did, so she gave notice.
3: Come on, Dawson. You and I have a date at headquarters.
4: Look, Sergeant.
3: I'm booking you for robbery and possible murder. Now hold out your hand. I got a bracelet for it.
4: But I tell you, I just...
3: What you tell me don't count. So long, Miss Patsy Carter. If you pick up anything I missed, give me a ring. I'm always happy to hear from you.
0: Why, thank you, Sergeant. Well, Scotty, what do you think?
1: I think if I killed a girl with a guitar string, I'd never throw it out the window where it would be found first thing.
0: Well, that's the way I feel. And it seems to me that if Paula did catch Steve Dawson stealing her money, he wouldn't be likely to go fishing around in his pockets to see if he had an old guitar string he could kill her with.
1: Gosh, you're right, Patsy. He'd more likely strangle her with his bare hands.
0: You know, Scuffy, I think the murder had nothing to do with the robbery. I think whoever killed Paula did it deliberately and used the guitar string to throw suspicion on Steve Dawson.
1: Which would account for his leaving it right outside where it would be sure to be found.
0: Uh-huh. And I noticed another thing, too, Scubby, that makes me think Dawson didn't kill her. It's not proof, but it's something to think about.
1: Yeah, what's that?
0: Well, when I saw Paula's body, I noticed that she had unzipped her dress as if she were going to take it off.
1: Uh-huh.
0: And her shoes were off, and one of her stockings was unfastened. Which means she'd been in her room long enough to start changing her costume.
1: Good girl. And if she'd been leaning over and fastening her stockings, the killer could have crept up behind her without being seen.
0: Yeah, that's what I was thinking. Oh, the poor kid. Just look at this picture of her that Marie took tonight. She's laughing and looks as if she didn't have... Scubby!
1: Huh?
0: Look at this picture. Look at the mirror.
1: Hey, there's the figure of a man reflected in the mirror. From the angle at which the picture was taken, he must have been standing on the roof just outside her window.
0: He probably thought he couldn't be seen, but the camera caught him in the mirror. Oh, it isn't plain enough to make out who it is.
1: No, the picture doesn't show him very plainly. But it's definitely a man in a black coat, and the musicians wear white. So it's not the guitar player.
0: Scubby, this man has a flower in his buttonhole. It's the right buttonhole instead of the left. That's the way most men wear them.
1: Hey, let's ask Bradley. Maybe he'll be able to recognize who it is.
0: Right, Scubby, come on. We'll show.

0: Daddy, we've got something to show you. Can we go somewhere where it won't be so noisy?
1: Yes, yes. Suppose you go right in here. With the door closed, you can at least hear yourself think.
0: Yes, this is better.
1: Now, what have you found that would interest me?
0: And Mr. Bradley, this picture was taken this evening in Paula's room right after the first show.
1: Oh, yes, I remember Marie saying that she took one.
0: If you look in the mirror, you can see the reflection of a man standing outside her window on the roof.
1: What? Yes. Yes, I see. Hey, it's a pretty pity it isn't a better picture of him so he could recognize who it is.
0: Mr. Bradley, have you ever been out on the roof outside your office?
1: What? No, I never go out there.
0: Then how do you suppose the spot of roof tar got on the rug in your office?
1: I wouldn't have the
2: it
1: least...
2: It probably came off your shoe, Mr. Bradley. I see there's still some tar on the heel.
1: But I didn't...
2: Your right heel.
1: Say, look here, are you implying that I killed Paula?
0: I am. I didn't realize it until I saw you again just now. But you wear your flower in your right lapel. Practically no one does that.
1: You're a pair of idiots. Why should I kill Paula? I had no motive to do a thing like that.
0: I don't understand about the motive part either, Mr. Bradley, but I'm sure you killed her.
1: Now, see here. Just because I happened to be standing outside Paula's window when Marie snapped that picture doesn't prove that I killed her. Just went out for some air and then went back to my office. She was alive the last time I saw her.
0: You've forgotten one thing, Mr. Bradley. Your fingerprints are on the guitar string you strangled her with.
1: All right, so I killed her. What are you two going to do about it? I'll have you two taken care of so fast
0: Sit
1: you won't...
0: Sit down, Mr. Bradley.
1: You can't scare me with that little pop gun.
2: Don't kid yourself, Mr. Bradley. Patsy knows how to use that gun, and she will if she has to. And a .22 makes just as good a hole in a man's heart as a .45 does if it's aimed right, the way Patsy aims.
0: Thank you, Scubby. Now, will you sit down, Mr. Bradley? Thank you. Now, Scubby, if you'll call Sergeant Matheson, he can put both the robber and the killer in the same...

0: You mean you're going to be at that typewriter for another hour yet?
1: I'm sorry, Scuddy, but I have to have a full report ready for Nick when he comes back. And I want to get it down in black and white while it's still fresh in my mind.
0: Okay, I quit. I'm going home. I'll see you again sometime, I hope.
1: Why, I hope so, Scuddy. Give me a ring sometime when you're free.
0: Oh, darn you, Patsy Bone. If I wasn't in love with you, I'd wring your neck.
1: Good night, Scuddy, dear.
0: Good night.
1: Oh, poor Scubby. Let's see. Where was I? Oh, yes. Nick Carter's office. Patsy Bowen speaking.
2: This is Maddie, Patsy.
1: Oh.
2: I just wanted to tell you, Bradley made a full confession.
1: He did?
2: Yeah.
1: Oh, that's good. I'll put that in my report, too. What'd he say?
2: He said he planned to kill Paula tonight, so he waited on the roof outside her window for her to come back from the floor show.
1: Uh-huh.
2: It was while he was standing out there that he saw Steve Dawson swipe the money out of her purse.
1: Oh.
2: Well, that gave him the idea that he could have a perfect alibi by making Steve the goat for the killing as well as the robbery. So he went up the fire escape to the musician's room, found an old guitar string Steve had thrown out, and got back outside Paula's window just in time to see Marie snap her picture.
1: I see.
2: And then, while she was changing her clothes, he crept up behind her and strangled her.
1: Oh.
2: And threw the guitar string out on the roof where it would be found by the police.
1: Or by someone else.
2: Yeah.
1: Did he say what his motive was?
2: Yeah. He loved Paula, but she turned him down cold.
1: Oh.
2: He discovered it, you see. Gave her first job. He felt she owed him something, but she told him to his face that he had done nothing for her and that she was leaving him for a better job with a better man.
1: Oh.
2: Well, that made him so mad, that and the fact that he really loved her desperately, that he decided if he couldn't have her, nobody else was going to.
1: Oh, the poor guy. Love is an awful thing sometimes.
2: Yeah.
1: Especially if it's not returned.
2: Yeah, but look, Patsy, there's one thing I don't understand. You said you told him his fingerprints were on the guitar string. Now, what was the idea of that?
1: Well, Nick always has something to clinch the case with. So, I happened to think of that.
2: But you ought to know a guitar string wouldn't take any fingerprints.
1: Well, sure, Sergeant, I knew it. But Mr. Bradley didn't.
3: Well, Patsy, in the absence of Nick, I suppose I'll have to get my hints on next week's show from you. How about it?
1: I sure can do, Carl. The case started when both Vince O'Neill and Otto Lerner found they were married to the same girl.
3: What did Nick do about that?
1: Well, he started out to find the girl and straighten things out, if he could.
3: And he found her, I suppose, knowing Nick?
1: Oh, yes, he did. But when he located her finally, she could no longer give him any information. She'd been using a new jar of cold cream and taking a bath.
3: Well, what did that have to do with it?
1: Why, everything. That and the fight on the train.
3: Yeah. All right. What's the name of the story?
1: We call it The Case of the Extra Husband.

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Pictured stories of Nick Carter appear in every issue of the Shadow Comics. In the broadcasts of Nick Carter, Master Detective, Lon Clark is starred as Nick, Charlotte Mansum is featured as Patsy, Maddie is played by Ed Latimer, Scubby by John Kane. Original music is played by George Wright, script is by Jock McGregor. Any resemblance in these programs to actual persons, living or dead, or to actual places is purely coincidental. Nick Carter, Master Detective, is presented over most of these mutual stations each week at the same time. This is Carl Caruso saying, so long, until next week. Auctions are exciting, but we've never heard of a public auction where the bidding went up, up, up to murder. There's your promise of thrilling mystery entertainment again tomorrow night over these mutual stations on Bulldog Drummond's case called Upholstered for Murder. That's Bulldog Drummond, Mondays on Mutual. This program was heard in Canada through the facilities of the Canadian Broadcasting Corporation. 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

0: You're listening to the Detective Shows Hour on ABN, the Antioch Broadcasting Network. You just heard an episode of Nick Carter, Master Detective, which originally aired Sunday, September 1st, 1946, 80 years ago today, titled The Case of the Red Goose Murder. Here's an episode of The Adventures of Philip Marlowe Detective. This episode originally aired Friday, September 1st, 1950, 76 years ago today. Its title, The Soft Spot.
1: Get this and get it straight. Crime is a sucker's road, and those who travel it wind up in the gutter of the prison or the grave. There's no other end, but they never learn.
2: From the pen of Raymond Chandler, outstanding author of crime fiction, comes his most famous character in The Adventures of Philip Marlowe. Now, with Gerald Moore starred as Philip Marlowe, we bring you tonight's exciting story, The Soft Spot.

0: So much for the news from abroad. Here in Los Angeles, two persons were killed and eight injured today in three separate automobile accidents attributed directly to the thick fog that has blanketed the city ever since yesterday morning. Mm. And according to the Weather Bureau, the fog which is rolling in from the sea will be with us for...
1: Fog, smog, everything's cockeyed. Hello.
2: Philip Marlowe, please. Earl Hanley speaking.
1: This is Marlowe. How are you, Mr. Hanley? How's the newspaper circulation business?
2: Oh, both zooming, Philip. Oh, look, Marlowe. Can you come out to my joint in Los Feliz Boulevard, 3810... I'd like you to work for me again. And you write your own ticket as usual.
1: No, thanks. They play too rough in your league, Hanley. Besides, it's a bum night to ride around in a cold newspaper truck watching out for hijackers.
2: No, Marlowe, it's nothing like that. This is personal business.
1: Oh?
2: It's an old man who's disappeared. I'd like you to find him for me.
1: Still a dark night.
2: Double your fee.
1: I see a light, Mr. Hanley. Outside, the city was wrapped up tight in the kind of wet ceiling zero fog that leaves you feeling damp and all alone. Hanley's joint on Los Feliz was an old English stone mansion. Sprawling, smothered in ivy, and about as cozy and come hither as a scream in the night. Inside, I followed an aging round-shouldered butler whose footsteps didn't make any noise along the type of high, wide, nice, cold furnished corridor you find only in museums. When we finally arrived at Hanley's study, however, things changed. It was a small room with bright lights, heat, and a desk cluttered with friendly bric-a-brac. Hanley himself was standing against the far wall, and for a moment, the contrast was jarring because the self-made man in shirt sleeves, built like a boxcar and chewing on a cold cigar, didn't at all match the collection of stiff family photos, 1890 style, that hung on the wall behind him.
3: Yeah, what is it, Marlon? Hard to find the family resemblance?
1: From here... Your folks, Mr. Hanley?
3: Yeah.
1: Oh.
3: Yeah, left to right. My mother, she passed on a year ago.
1: Oh.
3: Me as a kid. My father, a lush, and my grandfather. He claimed to have killed more Indians than ever existed. All born and raised in a lot of nothing named Walker Falls.
1: Couldn't hold you, huh?
3: Couldn't bring me back either, even when Ma died. Yeah, I was only a little tyke when I ran away, Mono. Couldn't stand my grandfather even then. Nothing but a rod and a bottle.
1: Bad combo. How about your father?
3: Oh, I wrote a few nice words to him. My sister wrote me that Ma died. And I sent a fat check for flowers and a tombstone, but he never answered. Probably drank the dough up. He never could save a buck in his own, they tell me. Anyhow, enough of letting our hair down, Armando. Let's get on to business. Sit down,
1: sir. Oh, thanks, sure. You said someone disappeared, Mr. Hanley, an old man?
3: Yeah. It was a gardener here, Marlowe. Name's Cooper, John Cooper. He's 60, 65 maybe, tall and skinny. Yeah, he got a fringe of curly hair around his ears. The rest is strictly cue ball. Yeah, he shoved off yesterday.
1: With what, Hanley?
3: Yeah, you catch on fast, Phil.
1: Yeah, you know, it's my trade.
3: Yeah. Well, the stuff don't amount to too much. Half a dozen fancy silver drinking glasses, those,
1: goblets?
3: Goblets. Worth about 100 apiece, nothing that'll dent me. Also, I'm insured, of course.
1: Well, then the goblets mean something else.
3: They do. Let's call them a present from a lady.
1: All right, let's.
3: I want them back, Marlowe.
1: Why me? Why not the insurance company or the law?
3: No.
1: Hmm?
3: No, that I don't want. And if you laugh when I tell you the reason, I'm going to punch you right square in the nose. And have some scotch.
1: No, thanks. Go ahead.
3: Well, drink alone, then, if you don't mind.
1: I don't mind.
3: Mm-hmm. It's this old Dick Cooper, you know. I feel sorry for him.
1: Mm-hmm.
3: Yeah, he came in here one day last week, hat in hand, looking beat as an alley cat. So I gave him a job helping one of the gardeners, but I was on to him right from the start.
1: What does that mean?
3: He was a gardener like I'm a ballet dancer.
1: Oh.
3: Yeah, I could tell. And from there on, it got worse. First couple of days, he watched me and everybody else around here pop-eyed as a shoplifter loose in Tiffany's.
1: But you didn't fire him?
3: No. Now, I figured a few square meals, some sleep, a little dough in his pocket, it'd calm him down. So I just put a new master padlock in my trophy room and let it go with it.
1: That was your mistake, huh?
3: Yeah. But just so you don't think I'm losing my marbles, Phil, I better tell you about another mistake. But I'm going to have to make this short, dinner guest, you know.
1: Another mistake?
3: Mm-hmm. Yeah, 15 years ago, Phil, I was in a spot just like this Cooper. Yeah, I was broke, hungry, mad at the world, and in a position to do the wrong thing. I did, and I got caught. But the boss understood, read me the riot act, and let me go. All right, today it's my turn.
1: Want to laugh?
4: Not very much. Tell me, what have you got for me to go on?
3: Well, thin air. Yeah, but you're good, Marla. You'll make out.
1: Thanks.
3: Name and description already gave you that.
1: Mm-hmm.
3: All right, here's the rest of it, according to the servants. One, lived somewheres around Skid Row.
1: Mm-hmm.
3: Two, he never touched anything that kicked harder than ginger ale. And that he went for in a big way. Three, he had a buddy in his neighborhood who was teaching him how to whittle. You know, make stuff, carving wood.
4: Yeah, I know. And that's it, huh?
3: Well, that plus the fact that he smoked these pint-sized cigars. We found a pack of them in the overalls of one. Here they are.
1: Mm-hmm.
3: They're called Aces Up, made in a downtown L.A. shop, also on Skid Row. Oh, the address is on the box there. Could help.
4: Could.
3: Mm-hmm.
4: Well, see what I can do, Mr. Hanley.
3: Okay, Marlo. Call me as soon as you get close, will you?
4: Sure.
3: Oh, and Marlo.
4: Yeah?
3: I want those goblets pretty bad, but take care of the old man, will you?
4: I know what you mean.
3: Yeah.
4: Also, Hanley, I think it's a pretty decent thing that
3: yeah,
4: you...
3: Yeah, you'll have to excuse me, Marlo. I got to change for my guess. Talk to you, huh?
1: I followed Hanley back along the museum corridor past the guests who included a spy beautiful lady dressed in too much black, chatting with a crisp item in banker's gray flannel who looked like he'd been born holding an hors d'oeuvre. I didn't see how they could have much in common with their host. But when the big front door eased closed behind me, I forgot about them and concentrated on finding a needle in a haystack. A needle in a haystack and a fog yet. Well, the tobacco manufacturer responsible for the handmade black rope called Aces Up was my first try. His shop was a 2x4 dirty glass storefront labeled H. Andrade in dry, peeling gold foil that flaked off when I opened and closed the front door. And what had to be the proprietor was alone, rolling cigars on a rickety table that was stacked high with damp, dark tobacco leaves. He didn't look up when I described the man I was after. I asked if he'd seen him. A moment later, when he did turn his head my way to answer, I realized why.
5: I am sorry, senor. I don't see nobody. I am blind.
1: Fine start, huh? And for some cockeyed reason, like the fog or the kind of man I was after or the neighborhood of derelicts I moved through, which could have used a few sprays of sweet air, didn't get any better. Not at least for the next hour, during which I stuck to the wood carving angle and covered every possible tie-in I could think of, including a visit to a nearby home for retired men of the sea.
6: Looking for someone who's teaching a man to whittle.
1: That's right. He's teaching an old man named John Cooper. Ever hear of him?
6: No, can't say I have. But lots of lads here whittle. Why don't you have a chat with them?
1: Okay,
6: In the morning. They're all bedded down now, mate. Wouldn't want to pipe them out over a silly question like yours, would you?
1: No, Skipper. Let him sleep. Right there, the whittling went the way of Aces Up cigars, and I turned to my last hope. John Cooper's mania for ginger ale. However, asking about that in the cheap, noisy bars that dotted Main Street was even a sillier question. And it gave all the local comics their big break. Finally...
7: Straight ginger ale, you say, huh? Now, let me see. I get so many orders for it, you know. It could have been the time Carrie Nation stopped in, or... Was it the night some joker who was eating pig's knuckles called for a finger bowl?
1: Now, look, Bright Eyes. Let's work a little less on the gags and a little more on... Hey, see that guy over there in the corner booth, the little fellow whittling on that stick? You know him? Come on. Here's five for your trouble. Who is he?
7: The name is Skeeter. Been doing his drinking and wood chopping here for 5 years.
1: Is he always alone?
7: Not always. Sometimes he has a buddy with him. Lately, an old ball he's trying to teach how to cut them poles.
1: Oh.
7: A guy who never orders nothing at all, so don't get started.
1: What does Skeeter drink?
7: Skeeter?
1: Yeah.
7: Why, he always has bourbon and... Yeah, bourbon and ginger ale.
1: Uh-huh.
7: The guy you want must drink Skeeter's chases, huh?
1: That figures, thanks.
7: Well, don't mention it, Screwball. A profitable pleasure.
8: Only with thine eyes. Making me nervous. What is it, mister? Lose something?
1: Sort of. John Cooper.
8: Oh.
1: Have you seen him, Skeeter? He told me I could get in touch with him through you here at this bar. Said you were a friend.
8: And I am. Say, is he in trouble, mister?
1: Maybe. What makes you ask?
8: because he didn't show tonight. And last night he was all out of sorts. Had something on his mind. Couldn't pay attention to the lesson I was giving him. Is it bad?
1: No, not if I can get next to him in a hurry. Tell me, Skeeter, do you know where he stays?
8: Sure do. A rat hole over on South Spring, number 2. Hey, wait.
1: Huh?
8: You ain't a cop, are you?
1: Oh, no. A friend, Skeeter.
8: Yeah? What kind of cigars does he smoke, friend?
1: Aces up. Do I pass?
8: Uh-huh. It's 210 South Spring.
1: 210 South Spring. Uh-huh. Thanks. So long, Skeeter. I'll get in touch if I need any more help.
9: Oh. Hey.
1: Sorry, buddy. I was in a hurry. I didn't see you.
9: You lost up my shoeshine, sweetheart. Where are you running?
1: Get your mitts off. I said I was sorry. What do you want? The dime you invested in the shiny, your ears slapped down into the pockets of that zoot suit. Which?
9: Okay. We'll let it go.
1: I thought we would. So long again, Skeeter, and thanks. After I made my call to my client and told him how we stood, I drove the half a dozen blocks to 210 South Spring Street. The place was the kind of stale-smelling, beer can-littered, dingy, two-story affair that made you wonder if the garbage collector got around anymore. When I knocked on the cracked glass front door that sported a laundry shirt cardboard that said rooms for rent and eyebrow pencil, I was ready for anything. And that's what I got. Puffy red eyes, bad teeth, smell of cheap gin, all in a cold cream shiny face that was half hidden by enough bleached blonde hair to stuff an ottoman.
10: Hey, handsome, I can catch my death of cold here. What's up?
1: You the landlady?
10: No, she passed out. I was drinking with her, so I'll do. What do you want?
1: An old man named John Cooper. Is he in?
10: The skinny duffer?
1: Mm-hmm.
10: Yeah, I guess so. I seen him earlier. It's that door back there, the one on the right. Hey! Hey, Chalky! What do you want back there? Where are you going? What's the use? This way, miss.
1: Hey, was that Cooper's room the fella just came out of, last on the right?
10: Yeah, that's it. That louse probably swiped your friend's bottle. He's the kind. Empty.
1: Too bad.
10: You know, he drinks you under the table and then takes what's left.
1: Which in this case would be ginger ale. Cooper doesn't drink.
10: Yeah? Oh, what do you know about that? Hey! Hey, you got company? Hey, Cooper! Lights on.
1: Try the knob, huh?
10: Hey, you're kind of anxious.
1: Yeah.
10: It's your game, mister. He doesn't drink, huh? What do you call that spread eagle position on the floor? Napping?
1: No. Not with that knife in his chest.
10: Huh?
1: I call that murder.

0: In just a moment, we will return to the second act of Philip Marlowe. But first, one of your favorite laugh shows and stars, My Favorite Husband, starring Lucille Ball, will return to CBS this Saturday night. Formerly heard on Sunday nights, Lucille Ball and Her Favorite Husband will now be heard on most of these same CBS stations every Saturday night. Be listening this Saturday when Lucille plunges that favorite husband into a mad and merry mix-up over who is the town's best or worst-dressed man. Now with our star, Gerald Moore, the second act of Philip Marlowe, and tonight's story, The Soft Spot.
1: The old man's body was rumpled in death like a discarded bundle of rags, loosely pinned at the center with a knife that had killed him. And as the frowsy blonde gradually realized he was dead, the look on her face was dumb, slack-mouthed revulsion.
2: Gee, death's an awful-looking thing, ain't it?
1: Ain't it?
2: Hey, don't touch him, mister. It don't seem decent to...
1: Decency is strictly relative, sister. There's a scratch here on his neck. Like a woman's fingernail raked it.
2: Huh? Where? Hey, his locket's gone.
1: Locket?
2: Yeah.
1: This old guy wore a locket?
2: Yeah, I seen it on him yesterday when the cops hauled off that redhead from upstairs. This old guy was shaving and he came out in the hall without his shirt on to watch, and I seen the locket around his neck.
1: What did it look like?
2: It was a little square one on a gold chain. Now it ain't there.
1: Ripped off and in a hurry. That much old gold's not worth murder, even in this backwash. Baby, what do you use for closets?
2: Closets? Are you kidding? In this dump, you hang your stuff on the plumbing and like it. Why?
1: Well, then there's no place here that six big silver goblets could be hiding, I guess.
2: You couldn't hide a shot glass in this joint. Not for long, anyway.
1: Well, the old boy traveled light. There's nothing here but...
2: What? Hey, what'd you find?
1: Hmm?
2: What'd you find?
1: Oh, this newspaper story on the table. Torn out of the day before yesterday's paper, it says. Nelson Root, wealthy Beverly Hills broker, dies in a freak car smash-up. Root is survived by his wife, former showgirl Evelyn Lansing.
2: Now, what do you suppose that old guy was saving that for? To have sold his shoes with, maybe?
1: Oh, sure. Now, look, as long as you got your brain in gear, tell me where I can find that guy who ran out of here.
2: Chalky?
1: Yeah.
2: Hey, listen, mister, I don't want to get mixed up in this. I just live here and
1: I'm back here. You're already mixed up in it.
2: Yeah, but that Chalky's awful hard, mister. I wouldn't want to cross
1: him. Now, listen, that old man there was murdered. Remember, it's for keeps. You tell me here and now or the cops down at headquarters. Come on, where does he live?
2: I don't know for sure. I think I heard once he's got a shack in the alley behind some warehouse over on San Pedro Street.
1: Which warehouse?
2: I don't know. Honest, I don't know. Hey, you might find out at Dooley's Diner. I think he shoots craps over there.
1: Okay. Thanks, baby. And do yourself another favor before you cool off. Call the police. It took a solid hour of devious back alley trails before I finally broke down the intimidated loyalty of the Skid Row Brotherhood with a well-placed $10 bill and got a bona fide lead. The thick fog that crawled along the alley, Chalky's shack had all the welcome home look of a wet gutter. It was wedged in under the hulking concrete base of an overpass like dirt under a giant fingernail. Sick yellowish light oozed out through a single tiny window, too murky to see into. So I did the next best thing and hoped that he was alone inside.
3: Who's there? Who is it?
4: I got a tip for you, Chalky. Dooley sent me. It's about the Johns. They're after you.
3: Cops. Hey, wait a minute. What's the tip, fella? What? Hey. Hey, where are you?
4: Right here, Chalky. Now stay where you are, Buster. I'll kick your head off.
3: Hey. Hey, what's the idea?
4: I want fast answers, Chalky. Nice straight ones. Why'd you knife the old guy tonight?
3: Knife the old... Hey, who are you? What's the idea?
4: I want answers, not questions, Chalky. Why'd you do it?
3: I didn't kill him. I never used the shiv. He was already dead when I went in there. I lifted that locket off the old coot, that's all, so help me.
4: Give me that locket.
3: I ain't got it no more. Ma Murphy's got it now. I hocked it already. She gave me 3 1/4 on it. Look, I got a buck left. If you want that,
4: you're
3: you can have it.
4: You're lying, grifter. You're killing old man to get the trinket for 2 cents.
3: No, I didn't. I seen that guy with the big ears run out of the old coot's room, so I went up to take a look.
4: Wait a minute. Guy with big ears?
3: Yeah. Yeah, he was a zoot suitor. I never seen him around before. I'd remember them flaps of his. He ran out of the old guy's joint in a big steam squad. Hey, now listen, buddy. He was the guy who done it honest. Ain't no doubt about it. He was the guy... Hey, now wait a minute. You, You ain't a friend of his, are you?
1: He is again. No reason, unless he was telling.
3: Oh, now listen, buddy. No, I never put the finger on a guy before in my life. But when it's protecting my own hide, I gotta...
1: Yeah, I could have been the finger. So long, Chalky, and drop dead. It was still foggy outside, but my own personal fog began to lift. Big Ears must have been tailing me, overheard me on the phone, and got to the old man first. But why? Why the clipping that old man Cooper had about Nelson Root's accident? Nelson Root survived by a widow. A widow? Holy smoke! Callahan of the Daily Star gave me half a dozen pictures of Evelyn Lansing Root, from her early cheesecake days right on up to the role of widow in mourning. There was no doubt left. She was the lady in black, one of my client's dinner guests. By the time I'd driven through the fog out to Los Feliz again and up to Hanley's sprawled-out house, I'd lined the whole business up to where it made a twisted kind of sense. There was nothing left to do but nup it in his lap. I found him in his study.
5: Well, what's wrong, Marlowe?
1: Maybe you better tell me.
5: Tell you what. Did you find Cooper or didn't you?
1: Sure. I found him. I found him dead.
5: What? The old man is dead.
1: You know perfectly well he's dead.
5: Come on, Marlowe, sit down. Have a drink, you'll be.
1: No, thanks. I've covered a lot of ground tonight, most of it pretty slimy. Led me in a big circle that started here and ends here, and now it's late. We're both fairly intelligent. Let's give each other a break, shall we?
5: Go on.
1: Let's suppose that a man was in love with a woman, a married woman, who was tired of her husband.
5: So? So, she and the man arranged for the husband to die in a freak accident.
1: Yeah, that's right. And let's suppose a strange old geezer overheard them plan it and then disappeared.
5: Oh, that's rough. I imagine they'd have to find him and shut him up, wouldn't they? Or he'd blackmail him to death.
1: Possibly. And how do you suppose they go about that, Hanley? Hire a private detective, maybe? Give him a song and a dance about a theft, a trumped-up story about some missing silver goblets, maybe?
5: Maybe. Only, he'd be much too reputable to do their killing.
1: Yeah, so they'd hire a professional killer, one with big ears, to follow the detective. And when the old man was located, the killer would step in and go to work with a knife.
5: And then vanish completely, because he'd be a good professional man.
1: Well, Hanley?
5: Well, Marlowe? Oh, yes, yeah, that's a great yarn. Yeah, but a little fantastic, isn't it?
1: Yeah.
5: Oh, good boy. That's the way I figure. Too weird to take seriously.
1: Only I'm going to make it stick.
5: Yeah? Marlowe, you try to embarrass me with a crackpot theory like that, and I'll make you the laughing stock of this state, do you hear? I'll have you hooted right out of the business. Because you don't have one shred of proof, Marlowe, and you'll never be able to get one. And what's more, you know it, don't you? Don't you?
1: Get your hands off me, Hanley.
5: Oh, come on, Phil. Come on. Let's have that drink now, and then you go on home and forget all about this, huh? Shall we? Oh, after all, the old jerk was just a skid row drifter. He didn't belong any place. Who'll ever miss him? He was nobody, Phil. Get it? Mr. Nobody. He's no loss, so let's just forget him. Marlowe. Marlowe, wait a minute. Marlowe, come back here.
1: I had to get out. What made it even worse to us that I knew he had me. I couldn't even begin to prove the first word of what I knew was the truth. And I couldn't sleep with it either. That was why an hour later I leaned against a lamppost back on Skid Row again and looked across a lifeless intersection through the eddying fog at the gaunt flophouse where the old man had died.
6: Well, well, well. A wayfaring stranger in the night. Hiya, pal.
1: Faded.
6: Wait a minute, wayfaring stranger. Couldn't you accommodate me to the extent of a match, or would that break your back?
1: Here. Keep him.
6: Thanks. Why don't you go home, pal? Nothing happens here on Cooper Street after 2 in the a.m. As a matter of fact, nothing happens anywhere anymore.
1: Cooper Street. Cooper. That's one right out of the book. I'll bet $50 on it. 9 out of 10, they'll take the name of a street.
6: Huh? Who...
1: Never mind. You live around here?
6: You're kidding.
1: Where's Ma Murphy's pawn shop?
6: Hey, easy. Watch the lapels, pal.
1: Well, come on. Where is it?
6: Ma's joint is 3 blocks down on Filbert, downstairs, middle of the block. But there's no romance there, pal.
7: Notion to call the cops. The idea. Getting me out of a warm bed in the middle of the night to give you a look at a cheap little locket. And all in a dizzy hunch, you said.
1: Yeah, a wild one. You know the locket I mean, Ma. Come on, trot it out.
7: Well, it'll do you no good anyway, sonny. Can't sell it to you for 30 days yet. The law, you know.
1: Yeah, sure. But you've been winking at the law so long, you're blind in one eye, Ma.
7: Is that so? Well, here you are. Say, is it hot, sonny?
1: I'll know in a minute. It's the inside I want to see if it's... Oh.
7: What is it, sonny? Is something the matter?
1: Yeah, my hunch paid off, Ma. It's hot, all right. Hot enough to burn a guy to death. Here's my card. I'm taking this along.
7: What? Now, well, hold on a minute, you. Hey, stop. I'll call the cops.
1: Don't bother, honey. I'll call him myself. The lights were still on in Earl Hanley's study, so I pulled over and parked on the street and went up the walk on foot. And as I moved to the door, the fog slid around me in thick swirls. When Hanley answered, his face was hard and ugly. He had a gun in his hand.
8: Our business is over with, Marlowe.
1: Not quite, Hanley.
8: What do you want?
1: I got a tag for our fantastic little Just Suppose story.
8: You're either drunk or stupid, Marlowe. I warned you once, now beat it.
1: Not till you've heard my punchline, Hanley. It goes like this. Suppose a wife died after 40 years of marriage and left her husband alone. A lonely, lost old man who's mellowed with the years. Suppose he doesn't have much time left himself and he knows it, but he's got an obsession. An old unhappiness he wants to set straight. He wants to see a fella, not cause any trouble. Just be around where he can look at him now and then.
8: Go on, get to the point.
1: Sure, this is the point, Hanley.
8: Huh?
1: Here, take it.
8: Where did you get this locket, Marlowe? Where?
1: Just suppose it has your picture in one side and your mother's in the other. What then?
8: I gave this locket to my mother when I was a kid. Where did you get it? Come on, tell me.
1: It came from around the neck of a harmless, sentimental old man who was stabbed to death tonight by a hired killer. He'd never have turned you in or blackmailed you, Hanley. Because that old man was your father.
8: I had my own father killed. I ordered my own father's death. I didn't know it.
1: Yeah. Mr. Nobody, remember? Come on, Hanley, give me the gun. We can go now. Hanley went quietly. All the way, he kept a little locket clenched in his fist. But as I led him up the stairs of police headquarters, he broke loose long enough to shatter both his hands against the marble pillar. He wound up in a straitjacket. But it didn't matter much because when they picked up Evelyn Root, the lady in too much black, she filled in the rest of the story, including a lead to Big Ears. When it was over and I was sitting outside in my car alone in the fog that pressed close against the windows, I could see nothing of the city. Nothing but the soft, swimming white mist which hid the black outlines of Skid Row. Funny thing, you know. Some people can get out of Skid Row, but Skid Row will never get out of some people.

0: The Adventures of Philip Marlowe, bringing you Raymond Chandler's most famous character, star Gerald Moore, are produced and directed by Richard Sanville and written for radio by Robert Mitchell and Gene Levitt. Featured in the cast were Bill Boucher, Vivi Janis, Verna Felton, Edgar Berrier, Peter Leeds, Nestor Paiva, and Paul Dubov. The special music is composed and conducted by Richard Arant. Be sure and be with us again next week when Philip Marlowe says...
1: This time there were five masks. One for greed, one for cowardice, one for cruelty, and one for deceit. And they all covered a murder. But it was the fifth mask that really counted, because it uncovered the killer.
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0: 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Its title, Shanghaied.
1: Countdown for blastoff. 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

0: Tonight's story, Shanghaied.
1: Okay, very funny.
2: Think it over, boy. Tomorrow the old ball and chain.
3: Yeah. Eat, drink, and be merry, for tomorrow you commit matrimony.
1: Come on. We came down here to Scarley Square to have a little fun. We might as well be at my mother's music hall in Beacon Street.
2: Oh, the problems of the rich. Hey, tell me, Jeff, just where does the coffin fortune come from? Pirate treasure?
1: No, I guess it started in Nantucket. My great-great something or other used to be a whaler.
2: A whaler, thus she blows.
3: A dead whale or a stove boat. Watch my trusty harpoon.
1: Hey, we'll look out for the fort.
2: Oh, my. Hey, where's the money now?
1: Oh, I don't know. We've got a lot of commercial holdings, mills, import-export outfits, rocket lines, you know.
3: Mere trivia.
1: All right, now look, why don't we get out of this dump? We could go up to the Copley Plaza. It may be stuffy, but at least the glasses are clean.
2: Well, you're the condemned man.
1: All right, you two go ahead and get in the car. I'll settle.
3: All right, meet you out in front.
1: Right. Excuse me.
4: You want something, Bud?
1: Yeah, the check.
4: Okay. Hey, Milton, check. He'll be right out.
1: Right, thank you.
5: Hello, mate. Nice night, eh?
1: Hmm? Oh, yeah, I suppose so.
5: I've been watching you. Celebrating?
1: Sort of.
5: Yeah, so am I. Just got off a deep space run out to Centaurus.
1: Oh, that's a 15-year run, isn't it?
5: 15 and 3 blooming months.
1: Mm-hmm.
5: How'd you know? You a spaceman?
1: No, not exactly. Where's that check, barkeep?
4: Hang on to your hat, bud. Milton's slow, but he's sure.
5: Fill it up, Charlie. Say, why don't you join me, Mikey? Here, Charlie.
1: No, thank you.
5: Oh, come on, won't take off a mo.
1: Well,
5: celebrate whatever it is you're celebrating on me. Pour it, Charlie.
4: Okay.
1: Well, all right, thank you. I guess I might as well.
5: Cheers.
1: Yeah, right, cheers. Oh, what was that, Martin?
5: Charlie speaks with bread, eh, Charlie?
4: Yeah.
1: Well, oh, say, look, Charlie, would you get that waiter out here? I've got to meet...
5: What's your hurry, matey? You got plenty of time.
4: Sure. Sit down.
5: Take it easy. You don't look so good.
1: No, I don't feel so good.
5: Now sit right here. You feel chipper as a blooming grasshopper in a sec.
1: I've got to get outside. The car's in a hurry. Where's the check? The check? Oh.

0: Oh. 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Oh. Up on your feet. Wakey, wakey, wakey.
1: Oh, all right, let go of me. What's the idea?
0: Rise and shine and greet the dawn.
1: What? Where am I? What's going on here?
0: Oh, come on now, Maisie. Up in there. Wakey, wakey, wakey.
1: No, wait a minute. So you were at that bar, Scully Square.
0: Come on now. Up on deck or you'll be in trouble.
1: Deck? What are you talking about? Where am I?
0: And it's hard to say exactly. Off end, about 8 hours out of Atlantic Spaceport.
1: Atlantic Spaceport? Now, look, what kind of a joke is this? If Alan and Peter think this is funny... What ship is this?
0: R.S. Michael M. Rafferty, Coffin Line.
1: Oh, Coffin Line. Well, that makes it easy. Now, you've got to put back to port.
0: Forget your toothbrush, Bank.
1: No, listen, you. Run, you take me to the captain, or I'll tear you apart.
0: Hey, I'll let go of my jacket.
1: All right, get moving.
0: Sure, my dear. I'll take you to the captain. Bet you're going to be sorry.
2: Morton, what the devil are you doing on the bridge? Get below before
0: I... Right away, sir. Only this here gentleman asked to see you.
1: Yeah, that's right, Captain. There's been a mistake made. I'm afraid it was supposed to be a joke.
2: Oh?
1: Yes, you see, I'm going to be married today, and I suppose the boys thought it'd be funny to make me miss the ceremony. I'm sure it won't be too much trouble to have you drop me off back at the Atlantic Spaceport.
2: What? Morton, what is this?
0: Well, it's simple, Captain. He wants you to turn the ship around, that's all.
1: Now, look, if there's any trouble with your superior, I'm sure I can fix it up. You see, I'm Jeff Coffin.
2: Yeah?
1: Well, you don't understand. My father is Cyrus Coffin. He owns this ship.
2: Oh, he does, huh? Morton, get this drunk alone.
1: Now, just a minute. I can understand you're not believing me, but I can identify my... Hey, where's my wallet? I've been robbed. Well, now, look, Captain, wait a minute. All you have to do is radio back and check.
2: Mr. Black, remove this man from the bridge.
1: Yes, but...
3: Aye, sir. You're the captain, Buster.
1: Oh, no, wait a minute. Let go of me. This is no way to treat a passenger.
3: Passenger? Huh. Wake up, sonny boy. You're one of the crew. Now get below.
0: All right now, mate. Grab yourself a buffer. Get to work on those deck plates.
1: No, but they can't get away with this. This is kidnapping.
0: Perhaps yes, perhaps no. Now get this here deck nice and shiny, and we might even see about some grub. I'll be back in 2 hours. And mind you, I want to be able to see me blooming reflection in it.
4: You better polish that deck plate.
1: They can't get away with this.
4: Well, the law says once you sign on, you're under absolute orders. I looked it up.
1: Yeah, but I didn't sign on. I was kidnapped.
4: You won't be able to prove it. Come on, mister, please. I didn't get anything to eat yet today, so give me a break, huh?
1: All right. What do you do, run the buffer over it?
4: Yeah, that's right. Like this.
1: You sign on?
4: Yeah, I ran away from home.
1: How old are you?
4: 16. 30 when we get back.
1: Yeah. What do you mean, 30? We're headed for Mars, aren't we?
4: Only to refuel. We're outbound to Centaurus.
1: Oh, no, it can't be. Well, that's a 15-year run. Morton! I've got to get back.
4: It's no use.
1: I'm getting married. My bride-to-be will think I'm dead. Morton!
0: What's up here? You want me to call Mr. Black again? He'll give you what
1: listen,
0: for.
1: Listen to me, Morton. Listen, I've got to get back to Earth. I can't disappear for 15 years.
0: Oh, is that the fact?
1: Look, we stop at Mars, right?
0: Yes, and you'll be below decks under lock and key.
1: Listen to me. If I can make it worth your while, will you get me off at Marsport?
0: Jumping ship, huh? That's real naughty, mate.
1: $1,000?
0: Why, what would I tell me poor old mother in tatters say?
1: $2,000.
0: Five in advance.
1: What do you mean, in advance? You're probably the one that rolled me for my wallet.
0: I'll find a way. They don't believe your young Coffin, but maybe I know better. All right, it's a deal.
4: Look, Mr. Coffin, can you take me with you? I didn't realize what it would be like. I can pay my share. I could work it out for you, or maybe borrow money. I couldn't stand 15 years. I'd go crazy.
1: All right, sure. What about it, Morton?
0: Boy, it'll cost you another $1,000.
1: You cheap swindler.
0: Here now, Mr. Coffin. I'm all what stands between you and a lovely pleasure cruise for 15 years. So I thank you to treat me with the respect and politeness what a gentleman like myself deserves.

0: Stand by. Stand by for landing procedure.
1: All right, now. Listen careful. This is the cable locker for the grappling anchor.
2: Right.
1: When she lands, this hatch will open. Cables go out. Don't get yourself caught in them. You'll be tore apart.
2: All right, we've got that.
3: Are you sure we can get out?
1: Now, you just do what I say. We drop down to the blast pit. Nobody will be there. Lie low in the pit till dark. Got that?
2: Right. Now, look, Morton, I'll tell the patrol you helped us get away. That'll help you when they catch up with this gang.
1: Well, thank you, sir. Thank you kindly. I've got to get to my station now. Luck.
4: Thanks. Thanks, Mr. Morton.
2: Well, there's a landing horn. Now, keep clear of that cable, Joey. Here we go. Hold on tight.
4: There goes the grappling cable.
2: Yeah. All right, come on. Drop through the hatch. It's about 6 feet. All right, it's clear. Hurry up.
4: Here I come.
2: Oh. You all right?
4: Yeah, I twisted my ankle. It's all right.
2: All right, there's the blast pit. Get going.
4: Right.
2: Now, we're all right so far. The ship hides us.
4: Here's the pit.
2: All right, now get down so they can't see you. Wait a minute. I hear somebody coming. Keep still.
4: Maybe we better look.
2: Look, if we stick our heads up over the edge, they'll see us sure. Now keep down and keep still.
5: Are you...
2: Shh.
6: Well, well, well. Look what we have here. Two little babes in the wood. Now you two move and I'll shoot you in the belly. Morton, you got good eyes.
1: I told you I saw him coming this way, Mr. Black. Jumping ship. My, that's a terrible thing to do.

0: Mr. Black, inform the ship's company that these two men have been found guilty of attempted desertion.
1: Desertion? You kidnapped me, you dirty crook!
2: Don't you talk to Captain Howell that way.
0: I'm sentencing them to 24 hours hull watch. Take them away.
2: Morton, take them to the aft lock.
0: Aye, sir.
3: Calm down after 24.

0: Joey passed out. Help him.
1: He'll be all right. Teach your lesson, both of you. Take my advice and behave yourself. You've got 15 years to go on this here ship. You might as well make the best of it.

0: What do you call this mess?
1: That's your supper, mighty food concentrate.
0: What's the idea? Only 2 months out and on concentrates already?
1: You complaining,
0: right? Yeah, I'm complaining. If Captain Howell's chiseling on the manifest, that's his business. But when he tries to take it out in our house...
1: You keep quiet or I'll turn you into Mr. Black. Concentrate is what you get to eat from here on out. Now shove it into your face and keep quiet.
0: Suppose I shove it into your face and see how you like it. What's going on in here? What's going on?
1: He
0: Morton.
1: He struck me, Arch. What?
0: 48 hours hull watch. All right, what are you all looking at? Get back into your places. Morton, bring that man down to the aft airlock.

0: It's murder. That's what. Plain murder.
1: Space code gives a 30-hour limit for punishment.
2: They didn't even have a burial. Just shoved them out the lock.
3: Well, if the owners knew about this, they'd stop it.
0: Fat lot of good that's going to do us during the next 15 years.
3: Wait a minute. We could get the ship back to Mars.
0: No, 2 weeks after we landed, we'd be hung. That's what space code says about mutiny. And if they catch you in the act, they shoot you down and no questions.
3: All right, I'm willing to take that chance. We're going to let Black and Howell kick us around for 15 years? Why don't we take over and head back?
1: Right.
0: I'm for it.
4: Let's go.
5: You bet. Going to rip something, gentlemen. Discussion. Talking about the captain might be...
4: Grab him.
5: Because you have your oil rations, that's what I'll...
6: Show him my oil rag, Morton.
0: Well, that's done it. He's an officer.
6: Who cares?
3: Yeah, we've got to move now. Joey?
2: Yeah?
3: You get up the radio room and smash the set before they can get a message out.
2: Right.
3: Pop, you get aft. Tell the engine watch.
0: Yeah.
3: The rest of us will go up on the bridge.
6: How about this rat?
3: Tie him up. Speed counts now. We've got to take over before they know what hit him. All right, careful. We've got to surprise him.
6: Don't worry. We'll get him cold.
4: Jeff!
3: Shh, quiet.
4: Sparks were sending when I got in, but I knocked them out and smashed the set. We're okay.
3: Good boy. All right, come on. Right past the bulkhead.
4: Look out!
3: The blast bulkhead.
6: Yeah, we're cut off from the bridge.
4: We'll never get through that.
3: They must have found out somehow.
6: The intercom. Black can turn it on from the bridge. He heard the whole thing.
3: Well, we better get out of here.
4: What'll they do?
3: I don't know.
6: We've got all the controls up there. We can shut down the driver, but we can't steer.
3: Yeah. You better dog down the hatch behind us.
7: All right, men. Captain Howell's giving you 1 minute to give up quiet.
6: In a pig's eye, Black.
7: You'll hang for mutiny, every one of you.
4: We do now.
3: Quiet. They can hear everything on the intercom.
6: Not if I pull the jack out.
3: That's it, boy. Yeah. Look, we've got to get through to the bridge.
6: It's a Mexican standoff. We can't get at them, they can't get at us.
3: Yeah. What's that?
6: It's an air leak. The pressure's down.
0: It's Howell. He blew the hatch on the mess hall section. Just opened her up and let the air out.
3: Morton, do you know what Black's going to do? He's going to bleed off the air down here.
5: Save you all right. If I had my way, I'd see all out on the hull till you froze stiff.
3: You're forgetting something, Morton. You're back here with us.
5: What do you mean?
3: If Black and Howell blow out compartments one by one or bleed the air off, you'll get it too.
5: They'll take care of me. Don't you worry about that.
3: Oh, you think so, huh? Joey?
4: Yeah.
3: Plug that intercom back in.
4: Right.
3: Captain? Captain?
7: Give me up.
3: We've got Morton back here.
7: Yeah?
3: If you try anything on us, he'll get it, too.
7: What am I supposed to do, cry?
3: You don't care if he dies?
7: That's his problem. We're going to drop the oxygen level 5%.
5: Don't do that to me. Captain! Captain!
7: It's unfortunate that you were captured, Morton, but the security of my ship comes first.
5: You mean you don't care? You'd see me dead.
7: Precisely.
5: Well, you can't. It's murder, that's what. I'm not one of them. You can't kill me. You can't.
3: Joey, pull the intercom plug. All right, there you go.

0: Hi, Morton. They'd kill you just as soon as look at you. Now listen, we've got to get through that bulkhead. You know this ship. There must be some way.
1: Morton, we're your only chance. Get us through the bulkhead.
2: All right. All right, why shouldn't I? They'd kill me.
0: Well, then there is a way to get through.
2: An emergency release.
0: Uh-huh.
2: Then don't tell crewmen about it to keep them from breaking through in an engine blast and leaking radiation to the bridge.
0: Well, then let's get going. We've got to get through that bulkhead before Howell cuts the air down and gets us all. Here's the bulkhead, Morgan. Where's the release?
2: Under the floor panel. You can pry it up.
0: All right, hurry.
1: I got it. She's up.
2: Works on a key. Ready?
0: All right, Morton. Open it up.
2: Here goes.
0: Morton!
1: He's dead. Electrocuted and the bulkhead's still closed.
0: He didn't even get to turn that key. It killed him instantly. Harry.
3: Yeah.
0: Have you got your watch gloves? They're insulated.
3: Oh, yeah, sure.
1: Get Morton out of the way.
0: Don't touch him, Joey. He's got the current through him.
1: I'll shove him away with the gloves.
3: All right, now. Stand by. Here goes a key.
4: All right, let's go. Get him.
5: Come on in.
4: Stand back there.
6: Come on, get him.
4: Stand back. All right, Flexi, are you like this? Grab the gun. Joey, look out. Let go of that gun, Howell. All right, hold them both.
1: You don't have to worry about Black. I got him square with a wrench.
4: We better tie up the captain.
7: Yeah. Well, what do you think you're going to do now?
4: We're going to turn around and go back home.
7: I don't think so. I burned the navigation tapes and none of you can recalculate them.
4: Why, you...
7: You'll just wander in space till the fuel gives out. You'll die right here on this ship.

0: Jeff, the interceptor screens went on.
1: Meteor?
0: No, it's a ship. A patrol ship coming up on us.
2: Oh, they must have got an SOS off.
0: Yeah.
3: Well, not so sure that's so
4: bad. Well, wait a minute. We don't have to worry. We can just tell them the truth.
5: You're not familiar with space code, young man. Mutiny is punishable by immediate execution. In other words, they don't ask questions. They just shoot.
1: He's right, Jeff. We're through.
6: Can we get away?
1: Not from a patrol ship. Already sent us a heave to flash. If we run, they'll blow us out of space.
5: I'm afraid your mutiny is about over with, gentlemen. They'll be aboard in an hour. And 10 minutes after that, you'll all be dead.
7: Nobody move. Sergeant, take a squad and secure the ship. Collect all weapons and post a guard in the engine room.
8: Yes, sir. You, Rowe, William, Osiski, come on.
5: Well, I'm delighted to see you, Major. I wasn't quite sure my SOS had gotten through.
1: Oh? You're Captain Howell?
5: That's right. And I can swear out the affidavit of mutiny.
1: I don't think a mutiny charge will stand up, Howell. Not with a relief of command warrant out for you. I think we'll just forget about it.
5: But you can't do that. Space code is clear. You recorded my SOS.
1: No, we didn't, Howell.
5: Then how'd you get here?
1: They sent us after you to get Jeff Coffin. Where is he?
9: I'm Jeff Coffin.
1: Jeff, we had a missing persons alarm for you, and then when a check you signed turned up at Marsport.
9: A check?
1: Mm-hmm.
9: Oh, that's right. I gave one to Morton to help me get away.
1: And he sold it to a fence for half face value. We traced it back to the ship. Coffin, I've got orders to escort you personally. We're taking you back to Earth.
9: Can I send out a message, Major?
1: Of course. Oh, that reminds me, Jeff. I've got one for you from your fiancée. She said to tell you that she didn't object to a bachelor party in principle, but she did think 6 months was stretching it a bit.
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1: Thursday,
0: September 1st, 1955, 71 years ago today. Its title? Shanghai. 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

0: 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Here's an episode of You Bet Your Life. This episode first aired Wednesday, December 26th, 1951. Its title, Secret Word Paper.
1: Ladies and gentlemen, the secret word tonight is paper. P-A-P-E-R.
2: He spells too, really?
1: You bet your life!

0: than 3,000 DeSoto Plymouth dealers in America present Groucho Marx in You Bet Your Life, the comedy quiz series produced and transcribed from Hollywood. And here he is, the one, the only...
1: Groucho!
2: Careful how you handle that name.
3: Oh, that's me.
2: Well, here I am again with $3,500 for one of our couples.
0: Groucho, we have a pair of young, unattached people now who are...
2: Well, how lucky you are.
0: Who have not met each other up until this moment.
2: Oh.
0: I'd like you to meet them now. Just before we went in the air, our studio audience selected them. They're Miss Carol Silverspar and Mr. Robert Murray. Meet Groucho Marx, kids.
2: Well, welcome, youngsters, for the DeSoto Plymouth Dealers. Say the secret word and divide $100. It's a common word, something you see every day. Miss Carol Silverspar. Where are you from? That's an odd name, Silver Spa, isn't it?
4: Yes, it's Swedish.
2: Oh, are you Svenska?
4: No, just the name.
2: Oh, just the name, huh? And may I ask how old you are?
4: Yes, I'm 20.
2: 20, eh? And not married, huh?
4: Not yet.
2: Don't be so elated, Carol. And Robert Murray, huh?
5: That's right, sir.
2: That's a fine upstanding. Where are you from, Bob?
5: San Francisco, sir.
2: San Francisco, eh? And what is your age?
5: 26.
2: You're not married either?
5: No, not married.
2: What do you think of Carol here?
5: Well, my book, she's all right. Kind of cute.
2: Have you got your book with you? Maybe I can... You're in the book business, huh, Bob?
5: No, I'm in paint business.
2: Oh, I thought you said in your... well. I'm in the paint business myself, you know.
5: Fine.
2: I'm what they call the varnishing American. Among other things. Now, what company do you work for?
5: W.P. Fuller and Company.
2: Oh. They have good paints, too, huh? What's your job there?
5: I'm pebble mill operator. Paint mixer.
2: You make pebble? You mean you make big ones? Little ones out of big ones?
5: Well,
2: what's a pebble mill?
5: Well, a pebble mill is a tank that's used in making paint. It mixes paint.
2: Oh, yes. In other words, you mix paints. Is that it?
5: Yes, sir.
2: Well, how do you mix them?
5: At first, you run a vehicle and a pigment together, and that makes a paste.
2: That's so. I should think if you ran a pigment and a vehicle together, you'd get pork chops. Now, Carol, who do you work for?
4: I'm with Rosemary Reed Swimsuit Company.
2: You work for an outfit that makes bathing suits for girls?
4: Yes.
2: Well, that's about as dull a job as I can think of. Huh? What do you do there?
4: Well, I'm assistant to the publicity manager, and I also model suits and shows.
2: How do you feel about bathing beauties, Bob?
5: Oh, I like them.
2: Don't say you've never bathed any. That's a very old joke. I'm not in the mood for old jokes. By the way, are you busy tomorrow night, Carol?
4: Yes, I am.
2: She's not in the mood for old jokes either. Now, in just 1 minute, you're going to play a Bet Your Life for a chance at the $3,500 question. But first, here's some advice I want you to hear about.
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2: Let's see how you work together as a team. Mr. Fenneman, would you mind explaining the rules?
0: You bet as much of your $20 as you want on each of four questions, and the couple that earns the most money gets a chance at the $3,500 DeSoto Plymouth question later in the show.
2: Here's your first question. How much of the 20 are you going to bet?
5: 10.
4: Okay.
2: 10? A large city in Wisconsin has the same name as the fourth president of the United States. What is the name of this city?
4: Madison.
2: Madison is right.
0: And you're on your way with $30.
2: I took some Madison right before the show. Remember, you're going for $3,500 tonight. How much of your $30 are you going to bet this time?
4: 25.
5: Oh, yeah.
2: The capital of North Carolina has the same name as a famous English soldier and explorer. What is the name of this city?
5: Raleigh.
2: Is right. Raleigh is right.
0: You now have $55.
2: Raleigh. Well, here's your third question. How much of the 55 are you going to bet?
5: $50.
2: One of the largest cities in Texas was named for the first president of the Texas Republic. What is the name of this city?
5: Houston
2: is right.
0: You climbed to $105.
2: This is your last chance to beat the other couples. You're going to bet how much?
5: We'll take it all.
2: You're going to bet $105?
5: $105.
2: Mm-hmm. The capital of Nevada was named after a Western frontiersman. What is the name of this city?
5: Carson?
2: Carson City is right.
0: And you wind up with a grand total of $210.
2: Thanks, and see you. Thanks, and the season's greetings from the DeSoto Plymouth dealers.
0: We have a housewife and a grandmother for you now, Groucho, and here they are.
2: Familiar.
0: Mrs. Mertie Hardy Green and Mrs. Lois Coons. Ladies, meet Groucho Marx. Right again.
2: Well, welcome for the DeSoto Plymouth dealers. Say the secret word and divide $100. It's a common word, something you see every day. Mrs. Mighty Hardy Green, eh? Well, you don't look very green, but I must say you look mighty hardy. Do you mind if I call you Mrs. Green?
1: No.
2: Where are you from, mate?
1: I was born in Chicago.
2: Do you live there now?
1: No.
2: Where do you live now?
1: I live in Wilsale, Montana.
2: Lois, where are you from?
3: I was born in Sydney, Australia.
2: Well, that's the Antipodes, isn't it?
3: That's right.
2: I see. How long have you been in this country?
3: 5.5 years.
2: And you're a grandmother, huh?
3: Not me.
2: Oh. Oh. You've lived here how long?
3: 5.5 years.
2: Well, say, you've learned to speak the language very quickly, haven't you? Did you have much trouble understanding people when you first arrived here?
3: Oh, they speak English in Australia.
2: I know, but very few people speak it in the United States. And you say you're not a grandmother?
3: No.
2: Well, then, are you a grandmother, Mrs.?
1: Yes, I am.
2: Oh. You don't look like a grandmother.
1: I am.
2: May I ask your age?
1: Yes.
2: How old are you, Mrs.? It's a question I always hate to ask. How old are you, Mrs. Green?
1: Well, I was 69 my last birthday.
2: Well, you certainly don't look it. You're a tribute to Montana. In short, Mrs. Green, you're a beaut.
1: Thank you. Montana?
2: What brought you to Hollywood, Mrs. Green? And don't say the Santa Fe Railroad, because that joke is older than both of us.
1: Well, I came to Hollywood on business for the National Federation of Grandmothers Clubs of America.
2: The National Federation of Grandmothers? You mean even grandmothers carry union cards these days?
1: They're organized.
2: Lois, how did you... We'll take this up a little later.
1: All right. Please
2: pretty
1: do.
2: Pretty serious stuff, yes. And something I don't want to skim by this. Lois, how did you meet your husband? Unfortunately, I understand you're married.
3: I was in a coffee lounge in Sydney, and an American came in. He was one of the first three Americans in Sydney. Then, a week or so after that, my mother thought it would be nice to invite two Americans down for the weekend. And so she called him up and asked him to come down, bring a cobber with him.
2: Bring what?
3: A cobber. It's,
2: What's that, a bear?
3: A cove.
2: A cove?
3: Well, a bloke, a pal. You call it a pal.
2: I thought you had a bear in a cave there.
3: Well,
2: you were lonely for a bloke, is that it? Lois, I'm always on the lookout for jokes from other countries. Could you recall one or two down under caucus?
3: Oh, dear. They told so many. Well, there was one about the American airman who was wounded and woke up in an Australian hospital after being unconscious. He opened his eyes and said to the nurse, "Oh, nurse, did they bring me here to die?" And she said, "No, they brought you yesterday."
2: Well, if that's a typical Australian joke, no wonder Australia is down under. Now, you're going to play your bet your life. You beat our other couples, you'll get a chance at the $3,500 question. I can't tell you how much you have to win, but George is going to remind our listeners.
0: The young people won $210.
2: Here we go. Let's see how high I can build you $20. You selected Name the Fruit. Is that right?
3: Yes.
2: Here's your first question. How much will you bet, Lois?
3: $10. Mm-hmm.
2: $10?
3: $10.
2: All right. What kind of a fruit is a Bing?
3: Cherry.
2: Cherry is right. I always thought it was a Crosby.
8: You're on your way. You have $30.
2: How much of your $30 are you going to bet on your second question?
3: $25.
2: All right. What kind of a fruit is a Macintosh?
3: Apple.
2: Apple is right.
8: You now have $55.
2: $55? Here's your third question. How much will you bet?
3: Say 1 cent.
1: Say one.
2: Okay, oh, you're going to bet $54.99,
3: oh,
2: is that right?
3: Oh, no, we bet...
1: You bet five.
3: Five.
2: Come on, time to
3: say
2: wait.
3: Say five, then.
2: All right, you're going to bet $50. What kind of a fruit is a catawba? C-A-T-A-W-B-A.
1: Melon.
2: Oh, I'm sorry, it's a grape.
8: You now have $5.
2: Here's your last chance to beat the other couples. How much of the $5 will you bet?
3: $5.
2: $5. All right. What kind of a fruit is an Alberta?
1: Peach.
2: Peach is right. Now, wait a minute. Now, we're going to give you one question here. This will be for $15, so that will give you a total of $25. Now, this is a tough question. I want you to think hard, and please no help from the audience. From what animal do we get a rabbit's foot? A rabbit is right. Now you've got $25. Thanks and a happy new year from the DeSoto Plymouth dealers.
8: Groucho, we have a special guest tonight, Mr. Robert W. Berry, Director of Civil Defense for the City of Los Angeles. His partner is a sailor from the United States Navy, selected by our studio audience just before we went on the air. And Groucho, Mr. Berry is really a rear admiral in the Navy, but of course we haven't told the sailor that yet. So let's bring him in now, shall we? Groucho, I'd like you to meet Mr. Berry and Seaman Cecil Hawkins. And here they are now.
2: Welcome, kids, for the DeSoto Plymouth Dealers. Say the secret word and divide $100. It's a common word, something you see every day. Now, let's see. Mr. Robert W. Berry and Seaman Cecil Hawkins, eh? Mr. Berry, where are you from?
9: Well, I was born on the east side of New York on 91st Street and 3rd Avenue over a saloon.
2: Over a saloon.
9: That is correct.
2: Say, you come right in my neighborhood. I used to live 93rd Street. I was born 78th Street in 3rd Avenue. Not over a saloon, though.
9: Oh.
2: I was born over a whisker chef, which is a bologna factory. And I've been dishing it out ever since. Sailor, what's your home?
10: Shreveport, Louisiana.
2: How old are you?
10: 26.
2: How long have you been in the Navy, Commander?
10: Well, I'm not a commander. I'm a seaman. 8 years.
2: On this program, you're a commander. I just promoted you. What kind of a mud scow are you on?
10: Well, I'm on a tanker, AO-58.
2: A tanker?
10: Yeah, on Manatee, USS Manatee.
2: Where did you go on your last trip?
10: Well, we just come back from Korea.
2: Say, as I recall it, your whole gang crew went down to the blood bank, didn't they?
10: Yes, sir, the whole crew, 100% of them, donated blood.
2: Well, I'm glad to have the opportunity to thank you personally, Cecil.
10: Thanks.
2: This ought to make a lot of people ashamed of themselves that the boys in the service have to do this. You have a lot of ribbons on your chest there, too. What do they stand for?
10: Well, Groucho, I got a few on during the last war, and I'm getting a few in this one. I have the United Nations and the Korean Ribbon, Japanese Occupation, American Theater, and Philippine Liberation, and China Service, and Good Conduct. Go on.
2: Now, Cecil, I'm curious. What's life in the Navy like these days? For example, what's the first thing you do in the morning? Fall overboard?
10: No, we heave out and try sub.
2: You better explain. I don't think Mr. Barry knows what you're talking about. I do, but he doesn't. You explain it to Mr. Barry. Huh? He's a landlubber.
10: Yeah. Well, Mr. Barry, heave out and try sub. Get out of your sack the first thing in the morning. And after you're out of your sack, you put your rack up. You see, you hook it up where it'll be out of the way of the passageway so the fellas can move about their work, you see.
2: What do you think of it, Mr. Barry? How do you like life in the Navy? How does it sound to you? You think you'd like it?
9: It sounds very interesting to me. Believe me, it sounds very interesting.
2: You can learn something from this fellow here. I can just see you heaving out and tricing up at 6 months. Now, look, Cecil, you're already in front of a lot of people. Is there anything about the Navy that you'd like to see change? You know, this is your big chance, you know. Go ahead, speak up. I'll protect you.
10: Well,
2: a lot of Navy people listen all over the world to this show. Yeah. You know, you might be doing some good for it.
10: Well, there's a new uniform they're trying to put out now, Groucho. It has pants pockets, just like the trousers that the civilians wear.
2: Mm-hmm.
10: And they don't look too well. It's sloppy looking, and it's not typical Navy as it always has been. Then the reveille, they have 0600 reveille every morning. That's 365 days a year. I'd like to see about getting that changed.
2: You realize, of course, this is mutiny, don't you, Cecil? There might be some admirals listening in. You better be careful. Commander, no, I think I'll make you an admiral now, Cecil. Would you rather be a vice admiral or a rear admiral?
10: Well, since you're promoting me, I'd rather be a full admiral.
2: Well, what do you want to be full of, beans? Why would you rather be a full admiral?
10: Well, full admiral is as high as you can go.
2: Well, some admirals can go pretty high, especially around New Year's Eve. Cecil, do you think I'd make a good sailor?
10: Well, frankly, no.
2: How about Mr. Barry here? How long do you think he lasts in the Navy?
10: Well, he wouldn't last very long. He might get through a hitch, then he might not. I don't think he'd be suited for the job. It's mostly for young men.
2: Well, what do you think of admirals in general? Or what do you think of generals and admirals? No. What do you think of admirals in general?
10: Well, I hadn't been around admirals very much. No.
2: Well, I have news for you, Cecil. This is the first time an admiral has ever been this close to a sailor. Seaman, I'd like you to shake hands with Rear Admiral Robert W. Barry of the United States Navy.
11: All right, hi there.
2: Cecil, I just said shake hands. You don't have to shake all over, you know. Now, how long do you say you thought he'd last in the Navy?
10: Yeah, not very long.
2: Well, Admiral, tell me, how long have you been in the Navy?
9: Well, I'm now retired, Mr. Marks, but I had 36 and a half years with the Navy.
2: Well, even now that you're retired, you still have to heave out and trice up at 6 in the morning? And if you say yes, I'll cancel your shore leave. Admiral Barry, before we go any further, he's a real nice admiral, isn't he?
10: Yes, sir. Very nice.
2: You could be in irons, you know, in 15 minutes. Admiral Barry, before we go any further, I want to thank you for coming here tonight. I know how busy you are, so let's talk about your present job. I understand that you're in charge of civil defense in Los Angeles. Is that right?
9: That is correct, Mr. Marks.
2: And what does that consist of?
9: The main thing is to make certain that, to see that every man, woman, and child in the city of Los Angeles is conscious of civil defense.
2: Well, that's a very big job. It's tough enough just to see to it that everyone in Los Angeles is conscious. Now, tell me, Admiral Barry, how can the average citizen participate in your program? Because this is real important.
9: There are several simple points that everybody should learn. One, I recommend wholeheartedly, Mr. Marks, that every household in our country have some person trained in first aid techniques. That training is given by our great American National Red Cross. That is at no cost to the citizen at all.
2: Well, suppose it was an atomic attack. What should the average citizen do about it?
9: Well, I think the main thing to do is know what to do with our utilities. That's the first thing to do. In other words, turn your gas, water, and electricity off at the normal appliance, right at the stove or the wall switch, but leave the electricity on so that you can turn your radios on. The radio's the important thing, so you can receive official instructions from your disaster organization in your local city.
2: I hope this is clear to all you people out there, because this may be very important to all of us. Well, Sailor Boy, have you thought of anything else about the Navy that you'd like to have changed? We have an admiral here, you know. Just speak up. He can't hurt you. He's retired.
10: Well, frankly, Groucho, I like the Navy. We'll just leave it like it is.
2: Well, apparently you do like it. That was the shortest mutiny in the history of the sea. Well, we're grateful to both of you, because the both of you are fighting to keep the rest of us safe and alive, and it's been a privilege to talk with you, and I wish each of you the greatest success in your jobs.
9: Well, thank you so much, Davis Marks.
2: Now you're going to play your bet your life, and you beat our other couples, and you get a chance at the $3,500 question. Can't tell you how much you have to win, but George is going to remind our listeners.
0: The young people still lead with $210.
2: Here we go. Let's see how high I can build you $20. You selected words beginning with the letters P-E-R. Here's your first question. How much will you bet?
10: Oh.
2: Talk it over with the Admiral.
10: Oh, well, we'll say $10.
2: $10.
10: Yeah.
2: What do you call a pleasant scent or fragrance? Begins with the letters per. P-E-R.
9: Perfume.
2: Perfume, yeah, is right. I remember you're going for $3,500. How much of the $30 would you bet on your second question?
9: You're the quarterback, Roy. Whatever you want.
10: Well, let's see.
2: That's a real admiral, shifting all the responsibilities to sailor.
10: We'll pay $25, though.
2: $25. Yeah. Submarines use this device to scan the surface while remaining submerged. What do you call it? Begins with P-E-R.
10: Periscope.
2: Periscope is right.
8: You're climbing. You have $55.
2: All right. Here's your third question. How much of the 55 are you going to go for?
10: $50.
2: $50. What is it called when you bear false witness or speak falsely under oath? P-E-R.
9: Perjury.
10: Perjury.
2: Perjury is right. Here's your last chance to be the other couples. How much of the 55?
10: No, they have $105.
2: How much are you going to bet?
9: Shoot the works.
10: Shoot the works.
2: Shoot the works.
10: $105.
2: What is the word beginning with per used in punctuation marking the end of a sentence?
10: Period.
2: Period is right.
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2: Okay, here we are now. Here we go with two couples tied for a chance at the $3,500. Each couple will decide on a single answer and write it down on one of these cards. If both couples get it right, we'll split the money between them. Okay, you have 15 seconds after I read you the question. Here it is. In 1595, Sir Walter Raleigh led an expedition to South America in search of a mythical city of great riches. Many other adventurers later searched in vain for this legendary city of gold. For $3,500, what name do we know it by? Write it down on a piece of paper.

0: All right, I'll read the cards.
1: I don't think so.
0: One card at a time. This is Lake, what is this?
2: Titicaca.
0: No, that's not, and Inca is wrong. It's El Dorado, I think.
1: El Dorado.
0: El Dorado is right. There
3: nice
0: it is.
3: Nice try, Rod. Nice try.
0: That is a tough question. I'm sorry. The correct answer is El Dorado. That means the big question next week will be worth $4,000. Well, you lost the big money, but you each won. How much did they win?
1: $210 in the
0: quiz. Well, that's not too bad. Congratulations and thanks to both of you and to all of our contestants on the show tonight. From the DeSoto Plymouth Dealers, you bet your life.

0: Be sure to tune in again next Wednesday night at the same time for the Groucho Marx Show, when the big question will be worth $4,000. And don't miss Groucho's television show, also presented by the DeSoto Plymouth Dealers of America. And remember, all dealers who sell DeSoto also sell Plymouth. Two great cars, both products of the Chrysler Corporation.
1: And when you drive in, tell them Groucho sent you. Good night, folks, and remember...

reminder from the National Safety Council. In today's high-speed traffic, it's more important than ever to keep a safe stopping distance behind the vehicle ahead. Stay at least one vehicle length behind for every 10 miles per hour under good conditions, but more when streets are wet and icy. Oh, by the way, Groucho's on the cover of Time magazine this week. Thought you might like to read about him. You Bet Your Life, transcribed from Hollywood, is produced by John Goodell. 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Music by Jerry Fielding. This is George Fenneman signing off for the more than 3,000 DeSoto Plymouth dealers from coast to coast.

0: 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This episode of Fibber, McGee, and Molly first aired Tuesday, December 26, 1950. Its title, Shoveling Snow.
1: 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It snowed last night in Westville Vista, a beautiful thick carpet of white. And the town looks like a Christmas card. Standing on the front walk at number 79, Mrs. McGee thinks she has never seen such a lovely sight. And Mr. McGee, just listen to what he thinks of the beautiful snow.
2: Mr. McGee's remarks have been deleted in the public interest. This is NBC.
1: Where we join Fibber, McGee, and Molly.

0: This stuff, snow. All it causes is trouble. Wet feet, traffic jams, hard work. Snow. Why do we have to have it? What's it good for?
1: How much did you pay for that snow shovel?
0: $3.
1: If we never have any snow, it would be stupid to buy a snow shovel, wouldn't it?
0: Well, yes, but
1: so that's what snow is good for. It proves you are not so stupid.
0: Hey, it does at that, don't
1: it? Why, sure it does.
0: Ain't that a wonderful thought? Thousands of tons of snow all over the country just to prove that I ain't stupid. Kind of makes you stop and think, don't it? I sometimes...
1: What's the matter?
0: I'm just listening for the phone. That guy ever call again?
1: Who?
0: I don't know.
1: Well, then what guy are you talking about?
0: The guy that phoned this morning while you were taking out the ashes and I was in the shower, and by the time I got up from slipping on the soap and got downstairs, it stopped ringing. You know, the guy that the next time he called, I was in the basement getting the snow shovel out from under 3 tons of coal, that they dumped it down the chute while I was playing in the Elks pool tournament last week and they didn't know the snow shovel was there. That guy.
1: Oh, him.
0: Yeah.
1: No, I haven't gotten a call all morning. Who was it?
0: Oh, I don't know, but it must be urgent. Hey. Hey, you think maybe it was the pot of gold?
1: I doubt it. Huh? They've been off the air for several years.
0: Oh. Well, our phone's been busy a lot. Hey, that's it. I bet it's one of them quiz shows.
1: Oh, McGee, I don't think
0: so. Look, let's be logical. Are you expecting a call from a quiz show?
1: No, I'm not.
0: Well, neither am I. And one of them guys always call. When you're not expecting it, that's when. Boy, oh boy, keep listening, Molly, keep
1: all
0: listening.
1: All right, all right. You shovel, I'll listen.
0: Okay. Ah, this is hard work. How can anything that looks so light weigh so much?
1: The paper commented on that this morning, dear.
0: You did?
1: Yes. The paper said this was the heaviest snow we've had for a long time.
0: Oh, I believe it, Tootsie, because, hi, Ole.
1: Well, that isn't a very good reason. Oh, it is Ole. Hello, Ole.
2: Well, hello, Mrs. Hello, McGee. You took a little exercise?
0: Yeah. Yeah, cleaning off the sidewalk, Ole. You got the sidewalks clean in front of your house?
2: It don't snow on the sidewalks at my house, McGee. I get influence. I got a cousin with a weather bureau.
1: Heavenly days. Everything is politics. How can a cousin with the weather bureau fix it so it doesn't snow on your sidewalk?
2: Very simple, Mrs. When the weather says snow, he comes over and helps me cover the sidewalk with a tarpaulin. When it snows on the tarp, you see?
0: That's a pretty ungenious idea, Ole. Cover the pavement with a tarp, eh?
2: Sure. Mm. You know, all the neighbors get a big laugh yesterday when they watch us cover up the walks.
0: Yeah?
2: But guess who laughs today when we pick up the tarp and dump all the snow on the street with a clean sidewalk?
1: You had the last laugh, did you?
2: No, the street department did. They make me shovel it off the street and down the sewer.
0: Now, that tarpaulin idea is pretty good. I'll have to try that.
2: Well, it's no good when it's windy, though.
0: No?
2: You spread it down and you think you get it all fixed, and then big wind comes up and you know what happens?
1: What?
2: You blow your tarp.
0: Family all well and happy, Ole? Have a nice Christmas?
2: Oh, sure, McGee. Everybody gets exactly what he wants, except me.
0: Huh?
2: I always get something useful. I get the electric razor.
1: Well, say, now that is a useful gift, isn't it?
2: It sure is, Mrs. All Christmas Day, I crawl around on hands and knees looking for ragged pieces in electric wires, and then I trim them off with a razor. I shave all the electrics in the house.
0: An electric razor is to shave your face with, Ole.
2: Huh? It is?
0: Sure.
2: Why somebody don't told me these things?
1: Well, anyway, your wife won't be trying to sharpen pencils with it.
2: No, I guess she... Hey, wait a minute. Knowing my missus like I do, missus, I wouldn't be too sure. I'll go home and take a look. So long, both you fellas.
0: So long.
1: Goodbye, Ole.
0: Well, back to work, kiddo.
1: By the way, why the extra shovel on the porch?
0: Oh, that. Well, I change off. When this one gets too hot, I use that one.
1: Oh.
0: Let's see.
1: McGee, the phone. The telephone, McGee.
0: The phone. That's it. That's the guy that... I'll get it. That dreaded snow shovel.
1: Heavenly days. Here, let me help you up. Are you hurt?
0: I don't know yet. Answer the phone, will you? I'll get up later. Quick, the phone.
1: I can't get in the house. You're lying across the door.
0: Well, kick me out of the way before the phone stops.
1: It stopped.
0: Oh, my... Oh!
3: Billy Mills and the Orchestra and the Marshmallow World.

0: This is hard work. Hey, you know something?
1: I sure do. The population of Hindustan as of the 1910 census was...
0: I mean about snow shoveling.
1: Oh.
0: I think medical students ought to spend several hours a year shoveling snow. It ought to be part of their regular cranium.
1: Part of the what?
0: Cranium, the school cranium. You know, the course of study.
1: You mean curriculum, lover.
0: I do. I thought curriculum was balance. You know, like a tightrope walker uses an umbrella to maintain his curriculum.
1: That's equilibrium.
0: Oh, yeah, don't kid me, kiddo. Equilibrium is the guy that rides a horse. Sure, everybody knows that. There's an equilibrium statue of General Sherman in the...
1: No. That's equestrian.
0: Equestrian?
1: Yes. It's from Westrian, which means a cow pony.
0: Uh-huh.
1: And eek! Eek from women drivers pretending to be scared for the benefit of a good-looking cowboy. Eek, Westrian.
0: Then what did I say wrong in the first place?
1: You said cranium instead of curriculum.
0: Oh.
1: Cranium is your head.
0: Certainly, as I was saying. If medical students used their heads, they'd spend a lot of time shoveling snow. Because when you shovel snow, you discover muscles you never knew you had, and... Was that the phone?
1: No, I don't think so. I didn't hear anything.
0: Thought I heard the phone. I sure wish I knew who was that calling me. Maybe a lot of dough at stake, you know, or something. Big job in Washington, who knows?
1: Hold it, dearie, here comes a man.
0: Huh? Who's that?
1: Search me, I don't think
2: I beg your pardon, sir, and madam. Sorry to interrupt your work.
0: Oh, that's okay, Buster, glad to have you.
2: Glad to have me what?
1: Interrupt his work.
2: Well, I'd be happy to. You start shoveling again, sir, and I'll walk up and interrupt you, and we'll just pretend that I...
0: Oh, cut it out. You know what I mean. I'm just kidding.
2: Just kidding? Well, I'm glad to know you, Jess.
0: Hmm?
2: I'm Orville Pugsley. And this, I presume, is Mrs. Jess Kidding?
1: No, Mr. Pugsley. I'm Mrs. McGee. My husband
2: Look, baby, what you tell your husband is your own business. If you want to stand and bat the fat with Jess here, I'm not one to run and gab to your old man, eh, Jess?
0: Stop poking me in the ribs and stop calling me Jess.
2: I'm sorry. It was a bit familiar of me, wasn't it?
0: I'll say it was.
2: Believe me, Mr. Kidding, I'm not one to take advantage of a... By the way, baby, what's your first name?
1: None of your business.
2: It is? Well, it's certainly strange what parents will do to children in the way of names, isn't it? Mrs. None of Your Business McGee. I had a cousin named Bay of Biscay Anderson. Then I had an uncle named Bird Lay Square Egg. He was a full-blooded Navajo Indian. That is, he was full-blooded until one day he cut himself while knifing a friend.

0: Well, thank you, neighbor. These cookbooks were just a little more...
1: Well, anyway, that lemonhead gave me a little breather, so...
2: Uh-oh, there's the phone again, McGee. I'll get it this time.
3: No, I'll get it. Must be for me. I'll get it.
1: Dead ratted snow shovel.
2: Sweetheart, dearie, are you hurt?
1: No, I don't think so. Quick, help me up so I can answer the... Ain't that the doggonest? Who do you suppose it is?
2: I haven't the faintest idea.
1: Me either. That's what got me worried. Hey, do you suppose anything wonderful has happened to your rich Aunt Sarah? Like she's fell off the roof, maybe?
2: No, and get that happy look off of your face.
1: Just a thought.
4: Well, hello there, pal. Hello, Molly.
2: Hello, Mr. Wilcox.
1: Hi, Junior. Hey, you've been trying to get me on the telephone today. Somebody's been trying to get me on the telephone, and I thought if it was you trying to get me on the telephone... Was that the telephone?
4: I don't hear anything, pal. But say, it might have been for me.
2: It might have?
1: Why might it have?
4: Well, simply because I... Hey, let me take that snow shovel a minute, pal. You look tired.
1: Well, I look tired. I am tired. Here, Junior. Yeah. Decent of you to help.
4: Oh, forget it.
2: Why were you expecting a call here, Mr. Wilcox?
4: Well, I told my secretary I might drop by and to call me here if there was anything urgent, because I was expecting a call from the sponsor.
1: About what? Pet milk business?
4: Pal, I'm glad you asked me that, because...
2: Oh, McGee, you shouldn't have done it.
1: Huh?
2: After all these months, should...
1: That's okay, kiddo, that's okay. He took the shovel out of my hands, and I took the words out of his mouth. Even Stephen. Go on, Junie.
4: Well, the pet milk people wanted me to be sure to talk about infant feeding this week, because that's one of pet milk's greatest selling points.
1: Mm-hmm.
4: Yeah, the fact that pet milk is sterilized in its own sealed can and completely free from harmful germs. The fact that pet milk is always uniformly rich and nourishing and so easy for a tiny tummy to take.
2: Oh, that's cute. Aw, easy for a tiny tummy to take. I like that.
4: So do babies. Well, it's one reason why so many doctors recommend pet milk. Always easy to digest, always safe, economical to buy. Pet milk has been a favorite form of milk for babies for years and years because it supplies the proper minerals and vitamin D for healthy growth, good bones, and sound teeth. Yes, you see, pet milk is... Hey, was that the telephone?
1: No, I don't hear anything.
4: Oh, thought I heard it. Mm-hmm. Well, anyway, pet milk stresses the fact that...
1: Hold it, Milky. Hold it.
4: What's the matter, telephone?
2: No, it wasn't a telephone, but you took the snow shovel from McGee, and you've just been standing there holding it.
1: Yeah.
2: I thought you were going to help shovel.
1: Yeah, me too.
4: Oh, no. I just took the shovel so you wouldn't interrupt me while I was talking, pal. Had to keep you quiet. Here, take it back.
1: Huh?
4: See you at the bowling alley tonight.
1: Hey,
4: come to think of it, that call couldn't have been for me. I got that yesterday. So long now.
1: Whoa.
2: Well, let's get through here, McGee, and get in the house, and then if the phone rings again, we'll be there.
1: All right.
2: You know, I will say for you, dearie, that you're doing a fine job.
1: What say, kiddo?
2: I say, here comes Dr. Gamble. Oh. Hello, doctor.
1: Oh, hi, Doc.
5: Hello, Molly. And good day to you, muscle-bound.
1: Hmm. What do you mean, muscle-bound? I at least can lean over and see where I've been shoveling without stepping back 3 paces. That's more than you could do. With that steak and potatoes brand of yours, it's a wonder you ever know if your socks match.
5: Anyway, at your age, I'd suggest you leave the hard physical work to somebody...
1: Hey, telephone. It's ringing.
2: I'll answer it, McGee. You stay here and talk to...
1: No. It's for me. I'm sure. I'll get it.
2: The poor lad. Come on, doctor. I think we need you.
5: He doesn't need me after a fall like that. He needs 6 muscular friends and a brief eulogy by somebody who doesn't know him too well.
1: Help me up, somebody. I gotta answer that phone.
2: Too late, dearie. It stopped ringing.
1: Hmm.
2: Are you hurt badly? Look him over, will you, doctor?
5: I've been looking him over for a number of years, and he gets no prettier. Think you busted anything strong?

0: Doctor, is he all right?
1: Yeah, sit up, Graceful. Now, take a deep breath. That's your idea of a deep breath? I hope you never have to swim across a finger bowl underwater. Now, take a deep one. You're all right, child of brain, just skinned and bruised.
2: I better quit snuggling Shoal for today, huh?
1: Who said that?
0: McGee did.
2: Better take it easy, huh? Relax.
1: Certainly not. Get back and shovel. Loosen up those stiff muscles.
2: Huh?
1: Now, if you'll excuse me, I've got to get back to the hospital. Accident case.
2: Oh, what kind, Lardo?
1: Man slipped and fell down with his neck across his snow shovel and broke it in two pieces. Well, so long.
0: Did he mean his...
2: Gee, I didn't have the nerve to ask.
3: The King's Men and Hullabaloo.

0: How does your back feel now, dearie? Better?
1: No. No, but my leg hurts so bad I don't notice my back anymore. You ought to see my knees. They look like I've been shooting craps on a pile of broken glass.
0: Look, sweetheart, why don't you go in and lie down? Then if the phone rings...
1: No, sir. I started this job, and by George, I'm going to finish it. At this point, I don't care if that dad-dreaded phone never rings again. I wouldn't answer that phone now if it was...
0: No, sweetheart. No, it didn't ring.
1: I thought I heard it. Anyhow, like I... Oh, hey. Take that extra shovel off the steps there and get it out of the way, will you?
0: With pleasure. Hey. I'll drop it here in the snow.
1: Good.
0: There. At least that's one hazard you don't have to worry about. Oh, look, Miggy, the lad on the sled.
1: Huh?
0: Coming down the hill. Watch it. Look out, Sonny.
2: Hey, look out there, boy.
1: Hi, gosh, look at him. Roll right into a snowbank.
0: Head over shoelaces.
1: Yeah, well, come on, help him up, kiddo. Oh, it hurts me just to look at a fall like that. Help
0: here, Sonny, give me your hand now.
3: Well, yeah. Thanks, daughter. Well, hello there, kid. Hi, daughter. Hi, Johnny.
1: Well, for the...
0: Heavenly days, it's the old-timer.
1: Hi, old-timer.
3: Hey, you want to go belly-busting, Johnny?
0: You know, that might be a nice switch at that, McGee.
1: You said it. I've busted everything else so far. No thanks, old-timer. I got to clean off this sidewalk in case it freezes tonight. Liable to get slick.
3: Well, it can be dangerous, Johnny. I spread ashes around our front porch this morning myself. Some folks use gravel. What do you spread on your front steps, kids?
0: McGee.
1: Huh?
0: He said what do you spread on the steps, and you know, the phone keeps ringing, Mr. Oldtimer, and every time McGee hits that porch, he spreads out like a pat of butter on a hot waffle.
3: Well, the boy's kind of fumble-footed, daughter. Don't keep in condition. You ought to do like me, Johnny. First thing I do every morning is hop into a cold shower for 10 minutes. Tones me up.
1: No kidding. You stand under a cold shower in this weather?
3: Yep. One of these days I'm going to get up the nerve to turn it on, too. I always claim that, hey...
0: What is it?
3: Well, there's a snow shovel laying out here in the yard, kids. Liable to lose it that way.
1: Yeah, we know. We put it there, so just...
3: I better put it over here on the floor.
0: No, don't you bother now. We want it left
1: no,
0: out
1: no.
0: here.
1: No. That's it. That's the phone.
3: I'll get a shovel on the steps here where you kids can find it when you want it.
1: That ratted snow shovel.
0: Dear, oh, dear, McGee.
3: Johnny!
1: Yeah?
3: The phone's ringing. Never mind. They hung up.
1: Oh, my aching everything.
0: Now, you just stay there on the Davenport, sweetheart. You'll be all right. Can I get you anything?
1: No, I'll just lay here and listen for the phone. Whoever that is going to get a hunk of my mind that... There it is. That's it. I'll get it.
0: No.
1: Hello, this is McGee. Hello.
0: No, dearie. That's the doorbell.
1: Oh.
0: Here. Let Mother help you back on the divan. You mustn't exert yourself like that. Oh, come on in.
4: Good afternoon to you both. You, Mr. and Mrs. McGee.
1: Yes, we are, bud. Whatever you want, I'm pretty busy right now. I'm waiting for a phone call, and I...
4: This will only take a few minutes, Mr. McGee. I've been phoning you all day, but I couldn't...
1: You! You mean you're the guy that's been phoning me all day? Well, come on. What is it? What do you want?
4: Mr. McGee, I just wanted to ask you one important question.
1: Yeah, bud, shoot, bud. What is it?
4: Well, I'm with the Life and Limb Insurance Company. How are you fixed for accident insurance?
1: Accident insurance. Molly, hand me my shotgun out of the closet, will you? Hurry, because this guy may get away before I get...
0: Gladly, dearie. Don't go away now, sir.
4: Well, I can see you're in no mood to talk insurance today,
1: Mr.
4: McGee. I'll see you later. Call me if I can...
1: Oh.
0: Here, watch out for the snow.

0: Bibber and Molly return in just a moment. Say, does a woman dress to please her husband? Well, I wouldn't even try to guess. But it's a sure thing that a woman cooks to please hubby and the youngsters. And say, with Pet Evaporated Milk and Pet Milk's husband-tested recipes, you just can't miss. You've probably noticed the handy recipe folders featured right along with Pet Milk in your favorite grocery store. But did you know the recipes in these take-home folders are husband-tested? They are. Tried out in hundreds of homes and voted okay by husbands. So next time you shop for groceries, take one of the recipe folders and take home several cans of Pet Milk. It's a combination that makes husband-pleasing easier. Cuts down on your food bills, too, because Pet Milk actually costs less than any other form of milk.
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0: The first evaporated milk, Pet Milk, brings you Fibber McGee and Molly each week at this time. Be with us again next Tuesday night, won't you? 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Well, young wife Sally Carter finds that for one evening she can turn the clock back 5 years. And you'll hear the surprising results in the story of the week next Saturday morning on Pet Milk's Mary Lee Taylor program. You'll also hear about a quick, delicious main dish, Mary Lee Taylor's Party Chicken. It's a double feature you won't want to miss. So remember, Saturday morning, it's Mary Lee on NBC. Pet Milk's Mary Lee Taylor. Be sure to listen.
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4: 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You've just heard an episode of Fibber McGee and Molly, which originally aired
5: Tuesday,
4: December 26, 1950, titled Shoveling Snow. 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
5: Tuesday,
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0: The Johnson's Wax Program with Fibber McGee and Molly. Makers of Johnson's Wax and Johnson's Self-Polishing Glow Coat present Fibber McGee and Molly with Bill Thompson, Gail Gordon, Arthur Q. Bryan, and me, Harlow Wilcox. The script is by Don Quinn and Phil Leslie. Music by the Kingsmen and Billy Mills Orchestra. This is the time of year when most of us get our greatest pleasure and comfort out of our homes. With winter coming on, it's especially pleasant to sit in a warm, snug, attractive room and read or talk or listen to the radio. Now you can add to your enjoyment of these evenings if you make your rooms more beautiful with Johnson's Paste Wax. 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And the beauty that you give your floors with Johnson's Paste Wax is a beauty that lasts. Partly because Johnson's Wax forms a hard coat over your floors, a coat that protects the wood from dirt and scratches. And partly because a waxed and polished floor is so easy to clean. Dirt comes off that smooth surface with a few strokes of a dustcloth. Next time you go to the store, ask for Johnson's Paste Wax. Let it make your house a warmer looking, richer looking, pleasanter place to live in during the winter months ahead. Mark Twain once said, "Everybody talks about the weather, but nobody does anything about it." By the same token, a lot of people talk about early Christmas shopping, but how many do anything about it? Well, we can name two, Fibber McGee and Molly.
2: McGee, do you remember the vow you made about this time last year?
1: Huh? Oh, you mean about putting the lawnmower away for the winter to keep it from getting snowed on? Well, don't think I forgot it, kiddo. I remembered it yesterday, but when I went out to put it away, it was under 3 foot of snow, and I couldn't find it. But next year, I'm going to put a red flag on the handle, so no matter how deep the snow gets...
2: No, that's not what I meant.
1: Oh, you mean about leaving my dead cigar butts on our night table at night? The reason for that is that when a night-flying mosquito smells a cigar butt, he always...
2: No.
1: Huh?
2: The vow to which I have reference was where you said last year we will do our Christmas shopping early next year, which is this year. And you swore it on a stack of bills from the bon ton. Remember?
1: Certainly I remember, and I ain't forgot, too, either. Within the next week or 10 days, I'll start making out a shopping list that'll
2: A week or 10 days? Sweetheart, do you realize that there are exactly 15 shopping days left till Christmas?
1: That's what I say. No hurry.
2: Well, I've already made out a list, what to get for whom and for how much. We're not going to be wrapping presents at the last minute this year, do
1: we? Fine, that's for me, kiddo. And just to show you that I ain't completely stupid about this thing, let's not wrap them at all. Let's let the store wrap them.
2: Well, heavenly days, that's a very good idea.
1: Yeah. Remember the hours I spent last year trying to wrap up that rocking horse for the little girl across the street? You'll admit a department store is much better equipped for that sort of stuff.
2: You're so right, dearie. You have no gift for that sort of thing, and they have a thing for that sort of gift.
1: Yeah, well, you go put your face on, and we'll rush down to the Bon Ton and get our gifts and have them.
2: Come in.
1: Oh, hi, old-timer.
2: Hello, Mr. Old-timer.
5: Hello there, kids. What's doing?
1: We were just going to beat it down to the Bon Ton and do our Christmas shopping, old-timer. We always do it early, starting this year, to avoid the last-minute rush like last year.
2: Yes, it's what you might call a new tradition with us.
5: I love Christmas, kids. The jingle of sleigh bells, the smell of the Christmas tree, the crisp winter air, and everybody full of Christmas spirit. Especially Papa, who was so full of it, he always put his beard on backwards, and I was 14 years old before I knew Santa Claus had a nose.
2: Did you always have a tree when you were a boy, Mr. Oldtimer?
5: Nope. Just at Christmas, daughter. I can see it now on Christmas night, sitting there in the living room with the top branches burnt off, candles and water and wet pine needles all over the floor, and Papa calling Mr. Edison to hurry up and invent electric lights for it.
1: Well, I'm going back to candles myself this year. I always wind up with more dead bulbs than a tulip bed in January. At least in your day, you didn't have to go buy a tree anyhow.
5: Nope. Getting a tree was easy, Johnny. All we had to do was get up at 3 a.m., walk through a blizzard 7 miles to a patch of woods and chop one down.
1: Yeah.
5: Then we'd drag it home through barbed wire fences, dodging the fella that owned the woods on account of a 12-foot tree is kind of hard to hide under a Mackinaw. Set it up and spend the next 4 days stringing popcorn with needles and getting our fingers stuck so full of holes we could play a flute solo without a flute. Christmas. So long, kid.
0: The King's Men sing...

0: My gosh, I never seen it so quiet in the Bon-Ton just before Christmas.
1: Well, we've never been in here this far ahead of Christmas before, McGee.
0: Huh?
1: Aren't you glad we decided to do our shopping early this year and let the store wrap all the gifts for us?
0: Yeah, but I kind of missed that last-minute crowd of hysterical shoppers, though. More Toops and I had so much fun with them last year.
1: Fun with the crowds in here? How?
0: Oh, we had a game. We'd worm our way into a thick bunch of people and then stick out our elbows and raise our feet and see how far the crowd would carry us. I'm the champion. I got carried from sporting goods on the main floor to girdles on the third and never dropped my feet. Poor Mort was...
2: Pardon me. May I help you in any way? I'm Miss Travis. I'm a shopper.
1: Well, for goodness sake, so are we. It's a small world, isn't it?
0: Meeting a shopper in the Bon-Ton is like meeting a sailor in the Brooklyn Navy Yard.
2: What I mean is I'm a shopper for the store.
0: Huh.
2: I help people select gifts and things and make suggestions.
0: Well, I got a suggestion.
1: McGee.
0: Well, my gosh. We're perfectly capable of doing our own shopping, aren't we?
1: Personally, dearie, I think it's very nice of Miss Travis to offer to help us. You know, I never have been able to think of a gift for Mrs. Toops.
0: Well, try it on the shopper here. Look, sis, if you were fair, fat, and 40 and had 5 kids, what would you expect for Christmas?
2: The screaming Mimi's followed by 3 weeks of scraping candy out of the carpets.
1: Well, let's put it this way. What would you want?
2: A month in Bermuda with Gregory Peck.
0: Oh, come.
1: Well, I was thinking of maybe a nice handkerchief, Miss Travis. Have you any suggestions along that line?
2: Oh, yes, indeed. We had some lovely Swiss imports. Just step over here with me.
0: You want me to come along and help you, kiddo?
1: No, thank you, dearie. The only Swiss imports you know anything about is full of holes and you make sandwiches with. You browse around. I'll be right
0: back. Okay, Snooky, I'll look for something for Wilcox. I wonder what Junior would
3: like. Pardon me, sir. Have you been waited on?
0: Huh? Oh, hi, bud. Yeah, look, I need a small gift for a man who's a kind of a dude, a radio announcer, man about town, golfer, polo player, sophisticated type.
3: Ah, that's the kind of man we really have things for.
0: Yeah.
3: How about initial poker chips, $85 a set? Or maybe a silk bathrobe, 100 and a quarter? Or possibly a set of match golf clubs, $137.50?
0: You got any good pipes for around a buck and a quarter?
3: Try the plumbing department, north basement. Yes, sir. Have you been waited on, sir? We have some beautiful gloves.
0: $85 for poker chips. Huh. That's like buying a $90 pistol to shoot yourself with. My gosh. Oh, hi, Molly. You got back quick.
1: I've learned by experience not to let you out of my sight for long on a shopping trip, sweetheart.
0: Yeah?
1: What did you buy that we couldn't afford?
0: Oh, nothing yet. I'm just snooping around trying to find something for Wilcox.
1: Harlow Wilcox?
4: Somebody mentioned my name?
0: Oh, hi, Junior.
1: Hello, Mr. Wilcox. Yes, I was just saying I thought I'd seen you come in the store.
0: Incidentally, Junior, you still play polo?
4: No, gave it up years ago.
1: Why?
4: My horse got the heaves.
0: Oh?
4: Kept heaving me on my head.
0: Now, give me that Christmas list, Molly. I want to scratch that horse off it.
4: Oh, now, look, fellas. Gee whiz, you mustn't go to any
0: trouble. Hey, Junior.
4: Yeah?
0: What's in the package?
4: This? Oh, gift for my wife.
0: Oh?
4: It's a hand-tooled leather box to keep her love letters in.
1: Her love letters from you, I presume?
4: Sure, sure. Here's one I brought along just for size.
0: No kidding. Hey, let me read it, Junior. I'll bet you were real poetic.
1: McGee!
0: Huh?
1: For goodness sakes, why should you read other people's love letters? Have you no sense of personal privacy?
0: What's privacy got to do with love? Ever see a park bench with a wall around it?
4: Yeah.
0: Where do lovers carve their initials? On the biggest tree they can find.
4: Yeah, but...
0: Why do they put diamonds in engagement rings? So they won't be seen?
4: Yeah, but what that got
0: Come
4: to do
0: on.
4: With...
0: Come on, Junior, let's see the love letter.
1: You don't really have to, Mr. Wilcox. Himself here is nosier than a swordfish.
4: Oh, I don't mind. Listen to this. June 3rd, 1935. Dear Spaniel Eyes.
0: Spaniel Eyes. How'd you two spend your honeymoon, chasing cats?
1: Now, you be quiet, McGee.
4: Dear Spaniel Eyes, I sold 32 orders of Johnson's paste wax today.
0: That's a love letter?
4: As I have so often told you, as we sat there in the moonlight, on the loading platform of the Johnson warehouse, and you held my hand,
0: oh,
4: the very hand that today took 32 orders for Johnson's paste wax.
0: Now I know why Juliet got her heart broken. She found out Romeo was a fuller brush man.
1: Now you hush, dearie. Maybe he hasn't reached the sentimental part.
0: I hope not.
1: Go on, Mr. Go ahead.
4: Okay. I often dream of the time when I sell enough wax so we can afford to get married. I dream of... I dream of you and me in our own little cottage. Me in my smoking jacket and slippers.
0: You're going to catch cold sitting around like that, kid.
4: Me in my smoking jacket, slacks and slippers.
1: Well, now I can open my eyes.
4: And you, dear, in your pink house dress, adding a rich, warm, mellow luster to our furniture with Johnson's Paste Wax. The best of all possible ways to protect and beautify wood floors, furniture, and woodwork.
0: Good.
4: I'm glad my little wifey uses Johnson's Paste Wax because it's so long-wearing. And because someday we may have a little... Well, the rest is personal.
0: Hey, Waxy.
4: Yes, pal.
1: I do hope we aren't delaying you, Mr. Wilcox.
4: Oh, no, not at all. In fact, I'm just in time to meet my cousin, Big Brassy Wilcox, at the doctor's.
0: Not Big Brassy Wilcox, the golf pro.
1: Is he your cousin? And what happened to him?
4: Well, he tried to show his wife how he could drive a golf ball off her forehead.
0: Yeah?
4: Broke her nose and the front window, and she got up and said, "You need a stooge like you need a hole in the head," and she picked up a number 3 iron and gave him a hole in the head. See you later, Fred.
1: What are you listening for, McGee?
0: I was listening for a door slam. I forgot we were here in the Bon-Ton. Well? So quiet in here this year. Well, who's next on the list, kiddo?
1: Dr. Gamble.
0: Oh.
1: We decided we could spend up to $5 for his gift.
0: Oh.
1: How about a nice shirt for him?
0: For Doc? Are you kidding? You can't waste a $5 shirt on a guy that always looks like he'd got dressed in an upper berth with one arm in a sling. My gosh, if you... Oh, here comes Wallace Wimple. Hi, Wimp. Hey, Molly, here's Wally.
1: Well, for goodness sakes, hello there, Mr. Wimple.
5: Hello, folks.
0: You doing some Christmas shopping, Wimp? We got smart this year ourselves.
5: No, I'm just looking for a going-away present for a friend of mine, Mr. McGee.
0: Oh.
5: He's flying down to Miami for the winter season.
1: Flying to Florida, isn't that wonderful?
0: I didn't know you had friends like that, Wimp. What is he, a millionaire?
5: No, he's a sparrow.
0: Oh. Well, if he's an English sparrow, you might pick him up a monocle.
1: Say, how are you getting along with your bird watching these days, Mr. Wimple? Are there many birds around now?
5: Oh, I keep busy, Mrs. McGee. I had a pet hummingbird this fall that I enjoyed a lot.
0: Do tell.
5: I used to feed him every day with a little glass feeding tube.
1: Really? Well, what did you feed him, honey?
5: Sugar and water, dear. Oh. Excuse me, I mean sugar and water, Mrs. McGee.
0: That's better.
5: Yes. One day, though, I put a few little teensy drops of apple cider in his water just for fun.
0: Mm-hmm.
5: Oh, it was terrible.
0: Made him sick, did it?
5: No, he just took a big drink of it and did 2 outside loops and a wing over, whistled at a lady woodpecker on a telegraph pole, and the last I saw of him, he was chasing a constellation toward Chicago. Oh, but I really must be going now. Sweetie Face says the folks across the street are expecting the stork.
1: Oh, wonderful.
5: Yes. I haven't seen a stork in years. Goodbye.
0: Ah, great little guy, Wimple. Too bad such a fine-grained fellow is so henpecked, but maybe that's why. Who'd you say was next on our list, Molly?
1: Dr. Gamble, but we can't do anything about it now because here he comes.
0: Yes? Uh-oh. Pretend you don't see him. Hey, clerk, about that 12-gauge shotgun. It's for a friend of mine, that fine shotgun, yeah. Price is no object, see? He's a doctor, and he's used to fine things, see? So the best is none too good for him, so if you say this is really a fine shotgun, hi, Doc. I didn't see you coming.
6: Hello, McGee. Hello, my dear.
1: Hello, Doctor.
6: Sorry if I interrupted anything, my boy, but your doctor friend has a good shotgun, and besides, you can't buy a shotgun for $3, which is all you ever spend upon me, bless your fat little heart, and besides, this is the hosiery department.
0: Ah, Well, I was just kidding anyhow, bedside boy. What are you doing out during office hours? You got an office full of patients with baffling diseases? Not that you could diagnose anything more serious than a large cinder and a small eye.
1: Now, you know better than that, McGee. Didn't you read where Dr. Gamble has just been elected president of the State Medical Association?
0: Well, my gosh, that was inevitable.
1: The best man for it,
0: no,
1: huh?
0: No, he counted the ballots.
6: Oh, stop. Look, may I make a suggestion?
1: Certainly, Doctor.
0: If it's about my bill, Needle Plunger, I'll pay it when I get darn good and ready and
6: your
0: not...
6: Your bill is paid up.
0: It is?
6: Yes, thanks to a wife who manages to keep you honest.
1: Thank you, Doctor.
6: It's all right. But I was going to suggest that if you'd planned on buying me some small Christmas gift, don't do it.
0: Yeah?
6: I'd rather you send an equivalent donation to the Damon Runyon Cancer Fund. Friday's Damon Runyon Day, you know.
1: Oh, that's a wonderful idea, Doctor. Where do we send it?
6: We send it care of Walter Winchell, New York City. It'll get there all right. How about it, Lumberbrain?
0: Hmm. That's a swell idea, Doc. I'll even send it in your name.
6: Well, in that case, let Molly sign it so they can read it.
0: Now, if you don't mind, Fatso, we'll proceed with our Christmas shopping.
1: We're shopping early this year and letting the store do all our wrapping, Doctor. Yeah. Good idea, don't you think?
6: Whose idea was that?
0: Mine.
1: Well, I guess it was McGee's at that.
0: No, I think it was Molly's.
1: No,
0: Doc.
1: Dearie, I'm sure
0: he Don't was. You remember, kiddo, I was standing there in the living room and you were in the doorway?
1: No, I was in the living room and you were in the doorway.
0: Well, anyway, you said, let's do our Christmas shopping early. So you see, Doc...
6: Oh, he's gone.
1: Doesn't care for debates, I guess.
0: Yeah.
1: Well, let's see your list, dearie. Oh, yes, Billy Mills. Now, let me see. Do you suppose he'd like a harmonica?
0: Could be.
4: Billy Mills and the orchestra, and for you.

0: I'll open the front door, dearie. You want to help, want me to help you with the bundles?
1: No, I got them okay. Boy, I haven't carried in such a load since I brought Uncle Dennis home last New Year's Eve.
0: You've got all our packages there now. Watch the front steps.
1: I'm okay. My gosh, you think I'm so bumble-footed I can't carry a few packages up the steps without... Whoop!
0: Oh,
1: that.
0: I'll help you pick them up.
1: Doggone it, when did that step get loose like that?
0: In 1932.
1: Huh?
0: You stomped it loose when I told you the grocer had raised the price of butter to 23 cents.
1: Yeah. Well, my gosh, why don't I fix it then? How can a guy
0: put the packages on the hall table. There. Just look at them, dearie. Aren't they wrapped pretty?
1: Swell. Those guys take a 6-bit necktie and wrap it so it looks like $5. Which is just about what a 6-bit necktie costs these days.
0: Well, it's wonderful to have our presents all bought and wrapped this far ahead of Christmas, and wrapped so beautifully, too.
1: Yeah, I'll say. Why didn't we do this last year? Somebody must have followed us home. Come in.
0: Oh, it's Mayor LaTrib. Do come in, Mr. Mayor.
1: Oh, hi, LaTrib.
2: Hello, Mrs. McGee. Oh, are you going out?
1: No, just come in, LaTrib. Hey, you got your Christmas shopping done yet, like we just done?
2: No, I haven't. I've been looking at things for Miss Tremaine, but so far I haven't found...
0: How are you and Miss Tremaine getting along anyhow, Mr. Mayor? Did you patch up that little quarrel last week?
2: Oh, yes, I fixed it up.
1: Yeah.
2: I waited a couple of days for her to phone me, but she didn't, so I finally just took the bull by the horns and went over to see her.
0: I suppose you wore your cowboy suit, of course.
2: My cowboy suit?
1: Yeah, when you grabbed that bull by the horns. Boy, you must have made quite an entrance at Fifi's house.
0: I should say.
1: Yeah, I bet when she opened the door and saw you wrestling a bull on the porch. I bet she liked it to bust at a hamstring when she saw that.
2: No, I don't think you understand what I'm saying.
0: Did you used to be a cowboy before you were a mayor, Mr. Mayor?
1: Well, he must have been. Any guy that can sneak up on a bull, grab it by the horns, and take it to see his girl. Yeah, he must be a regular South American Groucho. My gosh,
2: I did not sneak up on anything. Look, I merely said...
0: Maybe he didn't have to sneak up on it, McGee. Probably it was a pet. Lots of people have pet bulls,
1: Even so, they're tricky. I mind one time I grabbed a bull by the tail at Uncle Sycamore's ranch and hung on for 10 minutes. It was a dead bull, of course, or I couldn't have never done it. Hey, was that a dead bull you took to Fifi's house, LaTrivia?
2: Of course not.
1: Well...
2: Why would I call on Miss Tremaine with a dead bull? That's ridiculous.
1: Just a thought.
0: See, how long have you had this pet bull, Mr. Mayor? Did you raise him yourself from a heifer?
2: I don't have a pet bull. I said nothing about taking a bull to Miss Tremaine's house. I did not take a bull anyplace. Is that clear?
1: It is to me, boy. When you grab a bull by the horns, you don't take him anyplace. He takes you. Yes, sir. You're just lucky he went past Fifi's house because
2: he... He didn't go past Fifi's house! Fifi's bull! Fifi's bull! I mean, he took me! I took the horn! Bull!
0: Mr. Mayor, let's not lose our tempers, please. Santa Claus is listening these days, you know.
1: You don't have to holler at us just because you're a little mixed up.
2: All right. Now look.
1: Yeah?
2: When I said I took the bull by the horns, I was merely using an old, familiar approach to the subject.
0: And I'll bet the approach is important, too.
1: You betcha. If you approach the subject from the left, that gives your right hand grab for his horns. And once you got the bull by the horns...
2: I didn't grab a right hand horn by the bull! Horns! When I said I hooked a bull by the bonds, the horns, I didn't mean... You were the one who said I peaked a bull to take CB. Took a piece of bull, set me. Bye-bye, full bull, TV! You were the one that...
3: McGee?
1: Yes?
3: You know so much about bulls, I wonder if you know anything about bullfighting.
1: Ask me anything, boy.
3: All right. What do they call the matador's assistant?
1: You mean the guy that throws the darts at the bull? He's the picador.
3: The what?
0: Picador, Mr. Mayor.
3: Very well. I'll pick this one here.
4: Good day!
1: Great kidder, Latrive. Always trying to mix me up.
0: Look, let's put away these Christmas presents, sweetheart.
1: Okay, boy, it's great to have this job done.
0: Yes, let's tag them now and put them in the closet till Christmas Day. I'll start writing out tags.
1: Swell.
0: Hand me Harlow Wilcox's gift first. I've got a card right
1: here. Okay, let me see. Harlow Wilcox. This must be Junior's necktie right here. No, I think that's Doc's socks. Well, Doc's socks are pretty loud, and this is kind of a quiet package. Maybe this is the billfold. We bought more tubes. Let's see. Harlow Wilcox.
0: You, You didn't ask the store to mark what was in each package?
1: Should I have?
0: Yes.
1: Oh, I see what you mean. Well, hand me the paper knife and stand back. Boy, I love to open Christmas packages.
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0: There. All wrapped up again, and what a job.
1: Yeah, my fault, too, kiddo. I should have had the clerk mark what was in them in the first place.
0: Well, they're properly wrapped and tagged this time, anyhow.
1: Well, I suppose you looked them all over to make sure they took the price tags off of them.
0: Should I have?
1: Yeah.
0: Well, here we go again.
1: Good night.
0: Good night, all.
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1: Christopher Columbus arrived with three vessels.
0: Luigi Basco arrived with $3.
1: When Christopher Columbus landed in America, he said, I name thee San Salvador.
0: When Luigi Basco landed in New York, he said,
2: please, give me a ticket to Chicago.
0: And so we invite you to Chicago's Little Italy for a new comedy, Life with Luigi, the story of an immigrant created by Cy Howard and starring J. Carroll Nash. From America, Christopher Columbus described his adventures to Queen Isabella in Spain. From Chicago, Luigi Basco describes his adventures to Mama Basco in Italy.
3: 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In United States, when fella keep promise to write, is called promissory note. In 6 months since I've been in America, my writing is already so good, words don't even have Italian accent. I have store here in Chicago, just like two other businessmen, Marshall and Field. They got same kind of store, only better location. Mamma Mia, how you like my new business stationery? See, on top it say, Luigi Basco, founder and prop. Prop is short for long word, I don't know. Also, my line business, old and the young antiques. Everybody here is crazy for old things. Old furniture, old lamps, all the chairs. Also, is lots of people crazy about old granddad. Must be a fine man. Our countryman, Pasquale, who bring me to this country and rent me store, has nice place next door. It's called Pasquale's Spaghetti Palace. Sometimes at night, when the breeze from Lake Michigan is just right, then the smell from Pasquale's palace is reminding me of home, and I'm much lonesome for you. But in the morning when I wake up, I'm so pleasant to be in America. But as Uncle Pietro always say, is no rose without a little thorn, and in this case, is a very big thorn. Now I know why Pasquale bring me here. He wants I should marry his daughter Rosa. You remember when Rosa was a nice little girl? Mamma mia, something has happened. You know the bull Uncle Pietro has? Well, go in the pasture, look at the bull, take off the horns, that's the Rosa. But outside Rosa, America is fine, and there's plenty business here. It's so good that I hire me a little 12-year-old bambino who lives with me, Jimmy O'Connor. He dusts the furniture, he washes the windows, he sweeps out the store. This in America is called general manager. To show you how good business is, only this morning he said to me,
4: Mr. Luigi, let's face it, we're in a hole.
3: Oh, that's fine. Then why are you upset, Jimmy?
4: What's fine about it?
3: In America, when things is good, then you in a groove, huh?
4: Yeah.
3: Hole is a bigger groove, so everything's fine.
4: But, boss, business is terrible. Take a look at the books. That tells the story.
3: Okay. Here is one page of money going out.
4: Here's another page. Money coming in.
3: That's the trouble, Jimmy. Money coming in and money going out. If only she could stand still, we could grab her. How much we got in the cash box?
4: $2.87.
3: How much I owe Pasquale for rent?
4: $40.
3: Isn't no come out even. That's a too bad for Pasquale.
4: It's too bad for you, because if you don't pay him the rent, he's got a right to kick you out.
3: Not in America. This is free country. There's a free speech, there's a free press.
4: But not free rent. You gotta pay him.
3: Oh, Jimmy, I work so hard for this place. I have all my beautiful statues. What I do?
4: I got a suggestion, but I don't think you'll like it.
3: Anything, Jimmy. You're a smart American boy. Anything. I'm a drowning. I'm a grabbing at straws. I'm a drowning.
4: Okay. Mary Rosa.
3: Okay, I drown.
4: But, Mr. Luigi, after all, as man to man, a fella's gotta get married sometime.
3: If Rosa is the last woman on the face of the earth, then I'd rather marry the face of the earth.
4: Okay, Mr. Luigi. I've got another suggestion.
3: Anything, Jimmy. I listen to anything.
4: Okay. Sell one of your statues.
3: Sure I sell. Why do you think I'm in business?
4: Well, that's what you say, but as soon as somebody comes in to buy something, you discourage them.
3: I don't discourage. I only say not to for sale.
4: Last week we could have sold that one to General Grant.
3: I never sell a president of the United States.
4: You won't even sell Robert E. Lee.
3: He's a nice man, Mr. Lee. Poor fella picked wrong side, so why I sell him?
4: You know, you got 18 Abraham Lincolns.
3: 19. I buy another one yesterday.
4: Mr. Luigi, I know how we can clear up all our debts and pay the rent.
3: How?
4: Just sell one statue. George Washington.
3: George Washington? Founder and prop of our country, I never sell him.
4: If you don't sell something, Mr. Luigi... You...
3: Never sell this statue of a Washington. I bring him with me from old country. His only copy of Horace Greeno's statue made in 1833 in Florence, Italy.
4: If it's that good, put him in the window. It'll attract customers.
3: Okay, Jimmy. Make you feel better, I put Washington in the window. Okay, George. Up you go in the window. Don't worry, George. I put you way in the back. They never see you. Jimmy, you just come from school. You must be hungry. You go back in the kitchen. Eat a little lunch.
4: Okay, boss.
3: He's a nice boy, Mr. Washington. Only he don't understand us. Don't worry. I don't sell you. When Jimmy go back to school, I take you out of the window. I put in Coolidge.
5: Pardon me. Are you the proprietor?
3: I'm Luigi Basco, founder and prop. What can I do for you, lady?
5: I'm interested in that statue.
3: What statue?
5: The one you have in your window.
3: Why you want this statue?
5: Well, I noticed it when I came by your shop yesterday. It's a rare statue.
3: You really like him, huh?
5: I certainly do.
3: You're crazy about him, huh?
5: Yes.
3: Is not for sale.
5: But it's in your window.
3: Suppose you in my window. You for sale?
5: Oh, but that's...
3: George Washington crossed the Delaware, 1776. But the Luigi's a window? Never.
4: Okay, Mr. Luigi. Oh, you got a customer. That's good.
3: The lady don't want to buy anything. Goodbye, lady.
5: Oh, but I did want to.
3: Never mind the goodbye, lady.
4: What's going on here?
5: Well, I'm a representative of the Americana Society, and we're having an auction. And I was just trying to buy that statue of George Washington.
4: Great.
3: Shut up, Jimmy. Go back and have a dessert.
5: I'll give you $100 for it.
4: So?
3: You fired Jimmy.
4: I quit.
3: Oh, no, you don't. I quit.
4: You can't quit.
3: I'm the boss. I do anything I like. I quit and you're fired. That's all. Goodbye, lady.
4: Why won't you sell the statue?
5: Well, yes, you're in business. Why won't you sell the statue?
3: Look, I got other things to sell. Here, I sell you Venus de Milo with two hands.
5: No, the Americana Society is only interested in historical statues.
3: Statues? Here, lady, I give you two General MacArthurs free.
5: Now, please, it's Washington I want.
3: But I cannot sell the father of our country.
4: Mr. Luigi, if you don't sell something, you won't be able to pay the rent to Pasquale. And you'll have to marry Rosa.
3: Well, all right, I'm stuck. Either way, you break my heart. I take George Washington in the back. I wrap him up with my own hands. Well, George, I gotta sell you. What I do? If I don't sell, I don't pay the rent, I get pushed out. Well, that's all right, maybe. But then I gotta marry Rosa. If you ever see her, George, you don't blame me. Please, George, don't look at me like that. Always since I'm a little boy, I know about you. You fine man. You rich man. You have a big farm, but when the poor people say, "Hello, George, we need a general," you say, "Okay." You give a plantation June 1775. Now, I give you up. It can't be helped. Lots of things we do in the wartime. Right now is Luigi Pasco's war. Come on, George. Say goodbye. It's very sad for me too, George. Shake hands, Mr. President to Washington. I wrap you up warm so you don't freeze like in the Valley Forge winter 1777. Arrivederci, Giuseppe Washington. Jimmy, put the statue in a lady's car.
4: Okay, Mr. Luigi. Here's your $100.
3: Thank you.
5: And don't feel too badly, because all the proceeds from this auction go to charity. If you'd like to come, here's the address. The auction will be held in my home.
3: Thank you, lady. Goodbye.
5: Good day.
4: Okay, Mr. Luigi, I put the statue in the car. Gee, she must be loaded. She drove off in a beautiful Lincoln.
3: It's a funny country when a Washington drives away in a Lincoln.
4: What are you going to do with that dough?
3: Put him under the mattress.
4: Someday, someone will come in here and steal you and the mattress.
3: Not in a Chicago.
4: Take my word for it. In America, everybody puts their money in the bank.
3: I don't take your word, Jimmy. Anytime I got a problem, I go to see my teacher, Miss Spaulding. If I don't come back before you go to school, lock the door, put out the regular sign. Back soon, maybe longer. Please don't wait. America, I love you. You like a papa to me. Promotion. Hello, my teacher, Miss Spaulding. I brought you an apple.
5: Thank you, Luigi. I'll be with you as soon as I finish talking to Mary.
3: I wait.
5: Now, Mary.
1: Yes, Miss Spaulding?
5: I was very surprised this morning when you didn't know who invented the electric light.
1: Well, I hadn't...
3: I'm surprised, too, at the little bambino. Everybody ought to know who invented electric light.
5: You see, Mary, here's a man who's only been in this country for 6 months, and he knows. Go on, Luigi, tell her who invented the electric light.
3: Marconi. Marconi, he invented everything.
5: No, Luigi, Edison invented the electric light.
3: Then Marconi invented Edison.
5: I see you need some more private lessons, Luigi. All right, Mary, you can run along now. But be sure you have better answers tomorrow.
1: All right, Miss Spaulding. Goodbye, Mrs. Luigi.
3: Goodbye, little Mary.
5: Tell me, Luigi, how are you and Jimmy O'Connor getting along?
3: He's a fine boy. Every day we have a fight. It's very pleasant.
5: I'm so glad he found a home and a job with you.
3: He's a good businessman. But he make me do wrong thing today. He make me sell a statue of George Washington. It's not patriotic, huh?
5: Luigi, patriotism isn't measured by statues. It's something you feel.
3: Good. I feel much better. But what I do with...

0: For the second act of Luigi Basco's Adventures in Chicago, we look over Mama Basco's shoulder as she turns to page 2 of the letter from her son, Luigi.
1: So, Mama Mia, 6 months in this country, and I'm partner with Marshall and Fields. But as Uncle Pietro always say, every cloud she has a silver lining. For me, it's no silver lining because I'm looking into gold teeth of our countryman, Pasquale, who's smiling at me like a cat.
2: Luigi! Luigi, my friend. Hello, Luigi. Hello, hello.
1: Hello, Pasquale.
2: What's the matter with you? I'm your countryman. Why are you passing my place without coming in? Have a glass of wine.
1: I'm in a hurry now.
2: Wait a minute, Luigi, my friend.
1: Please, you're breaking my arm.
2: Somebody's been asking it for you.
1: If it's who I think it is, goodbye.
2: Come in, Luigi, just for a minute.
1: I'm going to the bank, get a check, pay you the rent.
2: Forget the business. I'm no worry about the rent. You're like a son to me. I'm bringing you from the old country. Why?
1: You don't know either?
2: Listen to me, Luigi. I'm bringing you here to marry Rosa. Now come inside, stupid.
3: You call me Papa!
2: Rosa, my little bambino. Look, Luigi's here.
3: Hello.
2: That's in the way to say hello to bachelor man, to say hello nicer.
3: Hello, Luigi.
1: Hello, Rosa.
2: That's a nice conversation you two just had. You both are made for each other. It's a perfect combination. Okay, Rosa, go back to the kitchen and help your mama. Papa's going to take care of your future.

0: she's like a little angel.
1: When I go to heaven, I look her up.
0: Luigi, I got a surprise for you. Next Sunday, how you like to go with me to a wedding?
1: Who's getting married?
0: You are. Then you will be my son. What do you say?
1: Goodbye, Papa.
0: Oh, Luigi, Rose is a big, but she's a wonderful girl. She's had such a nice, a comfortable lap. You sit there, read the paper, smoke a pipe, drink a wine. What do you say?
1: I want a wife and not a poster chair.
0: Is this your last word, my son?
1: Yes.
0: Your very last word?
1: Yes.
0: You positive, absolutely sure?
1: Yes.
0: Where's my rent money? I throw you off the street.
1: Pasquale, I got the rent money. I go to the bank now. I give you a check.
0: Luigi, I don't know from a check. So you here, I'm here, the money's here. Transaction.
1: Pasquale, you don't understand. You're like a greenhorn.
0: Oh, shut up. I'm here 26 years.
1: Don't get excited. I explain you. See, here is $40 rent.
0: I take.
1: You impatient. Take them slow. First, I take money to bank.
0: You're going to pay my rent to the bank?
1: No. Miss Spalding, she explained to me. I explained to you.
0: All right.
1: I take this money to bank.
0: You take this money to bank.
1: They take money from me.
0: They take this money from you.
1: They depart.
0: They depart.
1: They give me checkbook.
0: They give you checkbook.
1: I take one check.
0: You take one check.
1: I write.
0: You write.
1: Pay to Water Pasquale's Spaghetti Palace of $40.00.
0: Pay to Water Pasquale's Spaghetti Palace of $40.00.
1: I bring you a check.
0: You bring me a check.
1: You make a big cross on the bank.
0: I make a big cross on the bank.
1: Then you go to bank.
0: Then I go to bank.
1: You stand on line.
0: I stand on line.
1: You tell fella you want the money.
0: I tell the fella I want the money.
1: He give you $40.
0: He give me $40.
1: It's very simple. Everybody's happy, see?
0: See? It's very simple. Everybody, I'm not happy. Money's right here on the table. Now, give me.
1: No. I tell you this once more. I take money to bank.
0: You take money to the bank.
1: They take money from me.
0: They take money from you.
1: They depart.
0: They depart.
1: They give me a check.
0: They give you a check.
1: I take one check.
0: You take one check.
1: I write.
0: You write.
1: Pay to Water Pasquale Spaghetti Palace of $40.00.
0: Pay to Water Pasquale's Spaghetti Palace of $40.00.
1: I bring you a check.
0: You bring me

0: check.
1: You make a big cross on the back.
0: I make a big cross on the back.
1: Then you go to back.
0: Then I go to back.
1: You stand on line.
0: I stand on a line.
1: You tell a fella you want the money.
0: I tell a fella I want the money.
1: He give you $40.
0: He give me $40.
1: What's simpler?
0: Pay me my money. I don't want to say.
1: Wait. I explain you once more. I take money to bank.
0: Please, Luigi. I've been to the bank twice. I'm tired. Give me my money.
1: Wait. Once more, I explain. I go to the bank.
0: You go to the bank.
1: They take money from me.
0: They take the money from you.
1: Go to the bank.

0: Excuse me. Is this Case National Bank?
1: Yes.
0: I'd like you to talk to Mr. Case.
1: Mr. Case is dead.
0: I wait. Is Mr. Case's son here?
1: He has no son.
0: Oh, too bad. He's got a fine building here. If he's got a daughter, I'm single.
1: Look, sir, this is a bank. Did you wish to open an account here?
0: Si.
1: Fine. Is this your first bank account?
0: Si.
1: All right. We have the necessary papers right here. Just take a few minutes. Now, what did you say your name was?
0: I don't say.
1: Well, what is it?
0: What for you need my name?
1: For our records. Now, what is your surname?
0: First time anybody called me sir. Thank you.
1: Now, if you don't mind, sir, how much would you like to start with?
0: I'd like to start with $1,000.
1: That's a good round sum.
0: But I only got 100.
1: Well, just give me the money and I'll open up an account for you. You want a checking account?
0: Yes. I have to write a check. I have to pay Pasquale the rent, or I have to marry Rosa, and then
1: fine,
0: I've got to
1: fine,
0: go...
1: Fine. Now, here's your deposit slip, and here's your checkbook. Now, if you give me the money...
0: Is that necessary?
1: Yes.
0: First, what do you do with this money?
1: Why, we invest it. Yes, that's what we do with it.
0: Where you invest it?
1: Where? Why, we... What did you say?
0: Where you invest?
1: Yes, where do we invest all this money?
0: I ask you first.
1: Perhaps you'd better talk to our vice president. Mr. Thurston, would you help me here with the problem?
2: Certainly, Parker.
1: There's a person here who wants to open an account.
2: Oh, Parker, I must leave in a few minutes, sir. Can't you take care of it?
1: Sir, he wants to know what we do with our money.
2: What? Well, that's a ridiculous question.
1: I agree with you, sir, but what do we do with our money?
2: Why, we invest it.
1: But where?
2: Where?
1: Yes. Where?
2: Go back to your cage, Parker. I'll handle this myself.
3: How do you do, sir? My name is Mr. Thurston. I'm vice president of this bank. Ordinarily, I don't handle matters such as this, but I've always had a slogan. The small depositor of today is the big depositor of tomorrow.
0: Then I come back tomorrow.
3: No, I don't mean it that way. Now, sir, you want to know what we do with our money.
0: See, it's important. It's first $100 I ever had.
3: Yes, I understand your feelings. This is what we do with your $100. We buy railroads, telephone companies, light and power, public utilities, streetcars, real estate, and government bonds. Satisfying?
0: Seems like a lot for $100.
3: Well, let me try another approach. What business are you in?
0: Antique business.
3: All right. Now, a lot of times you can sell an antique for a high price and buy back the same antique at an auction at a cheaper price. That means your money is working for you. Now, if you give your money to us...
0: That's good for you, but bad for me. I'm not going to put the money in the bank. I got other ideas what to do.
3: Now, just a minute, sir. How dare you question my business sense? For your information, I have been with the Case National Bank for 10 years. Before that, I was with the Third National Bank for 5 years. Before that, I was with the Second National Bank for 3 years. Before that, I was with the First National Bank for 2 years. That is my professional record. What do you say to that?
0: Is it too bad you couldn't hold a job?

0: gentlemen, the next item for auction is this statue of George Washington, which came...
1: from Luigi Basco's who won the 21 North Halstead Street open night and day.
0: Oh, hello, Mr. Basco. We're just auctioning off your George Washington.
1: What is as many as I come.
0: Yes, well, now, ladies and gentlemen, let's start the bidding. Who say $300?
1: Holy smokes, did this lady only pay
0: $100? Now, who say two? Oh, come, ladies and gentlemen. Remember, this is George Washington. He's been elected. He's not campaigning. Now, who start the ball rolling?
2: $25.
1: $25 is insult.
0: Well, I think Mr. Basco's right. Can't I hear $50 for the father of our country?
1: You bet your life, lady. I, Luigi Basco, bid $50.
0: All right, I have 50. Who'll bid more?
1: I, Luigi Basco, bid $75.
0: I have a $75 bid. Who'll say $100?
1: I, Luigi Basco, say $100.
0: Mr. Basco, you're bidding against yourself.
1: I know, that's the idea. You want the more money, I bid the more money.
0: But, Mr. Basco, your original bid of $50 is enough for this statue of George Washington.
1: Is not enough for father of our country. Even $100 is not enough. I bid everything I got. The $102.87.
0: Mr. Basco, you're a real American.
1: Not yet. You see, I only come here September 1947, so I don't get the first papers until I go down to see the Boston.
0: Yes, I understand. Mr. Basco, thank you for your bid, but it's a great personal sacrifice.
1: So what? So Pasquale threw me out in the street. He's all right with me. So I stay out in the street with the George Washington. He's worth it. He's a great man. Brave man. Brave like a Garibaldi. He's a braver, maybe. He beat the whole of British army, so people make him first the president. Twice. 1789 and 1793. Maybe you don't know how great the man he is. Because you're born here and you're used to him like a children to papa. Maybe it's why you don't know how much it's worth to have a George Washington in your house. But to me, I know. When I have him in my store, every morning I say, good morning, Mr. President. And every night I say, sleep good, Mr. President. I in the country. America. That's why I, Luigi Basco, bid $102.87.
0: Thank you, Mr. Basco. And the bid is $102.87. Going once? Going twice?
3: $1,000.
0: $1,000 bid by Mr. Thurston of the Case National Bank.
1: $1,000.
0: Are there any other bids?
1: Mrs. Wells, I got no money now. I work harder next year. Maybe you take the little money I got. I give you the rest on an installment plan.
0: Well, I'm sorry. We must have cash. $1,001, twice, three times. Sold to Mr. Thurston.
1: Mamma mia, my statue.
0: Where do you want the statue delivered, Mr. Thurston?
3: 21 North Halstead Street.
1: Mr. Thurston, that's my address.
3: Exactly. That's where George Washington belongs. With you.
1: Gracias, Mr. Thurston. I pay you back. Here's the down payment. My $100.
3: I'll take this money and open an account for you at the bank, but the statue is yours. It's a gift.
1: It's impossible.
3: In America, Mr. Basco, everything is possible.

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1: 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You just heard an episode of Life with Luigi, which originally aired
2: Tuesday,
1: September 21st, 1948. Its title, Luigi Discovers America. Here's an episode of Life with Luigi. This episode originally aired
2: Tuesday,
1: December 14th, 1948. Its title, Santa Claus Luigi.
0: From Chicago, we invite you to enjoy life. 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

0: A year ago, when Luigi Basco left Italy to start his new life in America, he promised his mother that he would write her and tell her about his adventures. So now we look over Luigi's shoulder as he writes another letter to Mama Basco in Italy.
1: Dear Mamma Mia, in America is now big Christmas shopping season. Mamma Mia, you should see wonderful things they have here, especially for the house. For instance, in old country, when it's washing, a woman take a wash to the creek, stand barefoot, and rub clothes against a rock. Here in America, woman take a bundle to store full of washing machines. Put a wash in, the fella press a button, 1, 2, 3, clothes come out to clean. All the woman needs is strength enough to put in quarter and a husband to carry the bundle. Our countryman Pasquale, who bring me here and has Spaghetti Palace next door, he's doing his Christmas shopping too. But his shopping list has only one article. Husband for his fat daughter Rosa. And your son Luigi, Mamma Mia, is a number one on a Pasquale's list. Mamma Mia, that Rosa, she's a big. When a Rosa steps on a scale, a little ticket comes out with one word. Help! Outside this, my antique business is not so good. I guess people like to buy new things for Christmas, not antiques. If I have money, I like to buy lots of presents, especially for my 12-year-old general manager, my boy Jimmy O'Connor. He's just coming home from school now, and he say,
2: "Hello, Mr. Luigi."
1: "Hello, Jimmy. How was school today?"
2: "About the same." "What you writing?"
1: "I'm sending out my Christmas cards."
2: "Who to?"
1: "First one is to Pasquale. I make them up myself. Here, I read to you. Dear Pasquale, it's a pleasure to be here on a Christmas day, so thank you for the money that bring me to USA."
2: "Not bad."
1: "P.S. Merry Christmas to your wife. And I'm not going to marry Rosa. Happy New Year."
2: "Any more, boss?"
1: "Oh, here's the one to Miss Spaulding. Dear my teacher, Miss Spaulding, learning me so fine. Wait and see the Christmas card I write in a 49.
2: "Hey, you're doing great, boss."
1: "Here's the one more. To President Truman. Dear Mr. President, best wishes from me. It's a pleasure that we both are where we want to be."
2: "He'll like that."
1: "Well, now, Jimmy, what do you like for Christmas?"
2: "Not a thing, boss."
1: "Why are you different from anyone else? Everybody wants something."
2: "Well, there isn't a thing I need, boss."
1: "Jimmy, if every kid talk like you, Santa Claus will go out of business."
2: "Boss, I'm not going to let you get me anything, so let's drop it."
1: "But, Jimmy, what is it you want the most that you can't get?"
2: "Well, as long as I'm not going to get it, then a bike is the thing I want most."
1: "Well, it's 2 weeks before Christmas. Maybe Santa bring it to you. But I got the biggest surprise for you, Jimmy. See this?"
2: "Oh, no, you bought another statue."
1: "It's a more than statue. See, it's a Paul Revere lamp. Beautiful, huh?"
2: "How much?"
1: $60, that's all it costs."
2: "No."
1: "Yes. See, is a horse. Is a little lantern light.
2: Every store in town is selling, and we're buying."
1: "Can't help it, Jimmy. Paul Revere is a brave fella."
2: "I know. Listen, my children, and you shall hear of the midnight ride of Paul Revere."
1: "How you know this, Jimmy?"
2: "Well, every kid knows it. It's from a poem by Longfellow."
1: "What's this Longfellow's name?"
2: "That is his name. Henry Wadsworth Longfellow."
1: "It's a nice name. Maybe I sign my Christmas poems with the three names. Luigi Basco Basco."
3: "Luigi, my friend."
4: "Hello, Luigi. Hello, hello.
1: Hello, hello. Hello, Pasquale."
4: "Hello, Jimmy. How's it with you?"
2: "Hello, Mr. Pasquale.
4: I got a big surprise for you, Jimmy."
2: "Yeah?"
4: "But I'm not going to tell you. I'm going to tell Luigi. So you go out and go in the back."
1: "All right, Jimmy. Go. Have some milk."
4: "That's a nice boy, that Jimmy. I'm a fairly sorry for him.
1: Why are you sorry for him? He's all right.
4: Is he going to have a Christmas tree?
1: I don't know.
4: Is it going to be a stocking and a chimney?
1: I know have a chimney.
4: You're lucky you got a stocking. It's absolute a terrible shame for a boy like that not to have a real Christmas with all of the trimmings.
1: It's not my fault. I do the best I can.
4: Sure, is it your fault? Is it your fault because you're single?
1: What's a single got to do with a Christmas?
4: Only people what's got a good Christmas is a family people. You should have seen my spaghetti house on a Christmas. It's a big tree with a little silver decorations, little bulbs and lights.
1: Pasquale, I like to see this.
4: And then the lights, they spell out the words.
1: Merry Christmas?
4: No, special Christmas dinner, $2.50.
1: Sounds pretty.
4: And then Rosa, she sneak down on a tiptoe early in the morning. Hold the house a shake, she wake everybody up.
1: Maybe me and Jimmy would come to your house.
4: Sure, of course. And the tree is going to be a present for you.
1: Thank you, Pasquale.
4: Is it going to be 2 single dollar bills? A green Christmas.
1: What for $2?
4: That's the price of a marriage license.
1: I guess I'm going to have a black Christmas.
4: And for Jimmy, for him, I'm going to have electric train.
1: Is it too big for electric train?
4: This one is going to be a super chief's. Just the right for a boy his age. Even you like to play with it.
1: That's going to be fun.
4: Sure. You're going to have an engine and a car right here in your store. But the tracks, they're going to be in my house.
1: Why?
4: Why, you say? Because when you want to play, then you come over to my place. Is it going to be a lot of fun? You and Jimmy and Rosa on the floor.
1: Why you always bring up Rosa?
4: I'm her papa. Who else is going to bring her up?
1: Please, Pasquale. We're talking about a Christmas. It's time for a happy talk, not the Rosa talk.
4: All right. I don't press to the subject, Luigi. I'm going to let things work out of themselves. Maybe Jimmy, he's a get to like her if he sees a lot of Rosa.
1: If anyone sees a Rosa, he's a got to see a lot.
4: You know, maybe he's even going to get to call her mama.
1: Pasquale, I'm not going to marry Rosa.
4: Even if Jimmy like her, just to think of next year what a happy Christmas he's having with his grandpa. If he's my grandson, he's going to have everything.
1: And what I have?
4: Rosa. What do you say, my son?
1: Goodbye, Papa.
5: Are you in charge?
1: Si, I'm Luigi Pasco. What can I do for you, lady?
5: Do you happen to have any lamp?
1: I have one lamp, right here.
5: Oh, my, that's original. It's Paul Revere on his horse.
1: That's right. You like it?
5: Yes.
1: Is it not for sale?
5: I don't understand.
1: Is it not hard to understand? I just buy it for myself. I'm crazy for Mr. Revere.
5: Well, but aren't you in business to get money?
1: Si, I guess you're right. I need the money to buy little Jimmy a Christmas present.
5: Well, what are you asking for the lamp?
1: I'm asking $60, but if that's too much, I sell it cheaper.
5: No, it's a fair price. I'll take it.
1: All right, lady. I take him in the back and wrap him up. Come on, Paul. Well, Mr. Revere, guess you got to take another ride. In old days, you ride on a horse. Now, Jimmy, he's wanting to ride on a bicycle. Can't help it, Mr. Revere. I'm sorry. I know you only for short time, but I'm already know a lot about you. You also immigrant, but when a country needs you, you say, okay. You fine soldier in wartime. You fine silversmith in the peacetime. People always remember you because you ride in the night. And you show people lantern lights shining. Well, now you go to ladies' fine house. The light on this lamp shine there. And the people see you. And maybe they remember how you and other fellas fight. So there is always a light shining in America. Goodbye, Mr. Revere. Merry Christmas. Here, lady, is a Paul Revere.
5: And here's your money, Mr. Basco. Would you mind putting the lamp in my car?
1: It's the first time a Paul Revere's a horse to ride in a car.
5: Thank you. And a Merry Christmas.
1: Same to you, and a happy Paul Revere. America, I love you.
4: Hey, Luigi!
1: Excuse me, Pasquale, I'm in a bigger hurry.
4: Where you going this time?
1: To the department store.
4: Always the running to someplace. You gonna buy something or just look around?
1: I'm gonna buy something.
4: A tie?
1: No, a toy.
4: Where you get the money?
1: I just sell Paul Revere.
4: Who's Paul Revere?
1: He's a lamp.
4: He's a lamp? How much you get for this human torch?
1: I get a $60.
4: $60 for a lamp? People must be crazy.
1: No, Pasquale. If you know Paul Revere, then you understand. I explain.
4: Ah, you explain, Paul.
1: You remember Revolutionary War?
4: Must have happened before I come here.
1: You remember Boston Tea Party?
4: They don't invite me. I don't go to no party.
1: No. No, Pasquale. It was like this. Was April 18, 1775. Paul Revere was a home.
4: Luigi, do me a favor. Go to the department store. By the time you finish explanation, Santa Claus is going to go back to the North Pole.
1: Mamma mia. It's a big store. And a big crowd. I wonder where is the bicycle department.
6: Merry Christmas, children. Merry Christmas.
1: Please, the Santa Claus.
7: Scram, kid, you're too old.
6: Merry Christmas, everybody. Oh, Merry Christmas.
1: Please, I'm looking for bicycle.
6: Well, and have you been a good little boy all year?
1: Yes, sir, Santa Claus.
7: Not you, dopey. Scram.
1: Please, bicycle is not for me. It's for my boy, Jimmy. Is a bicycle salesman here? See, here's my $60.
6: Merry!
7: He's probably necking with the perfume sales girl.
6: Merry Christmas, everybody.
1: But where I can find the...
8: Maybe I can help you.
1: Thank you. Are you a bicycle salesman?
8: Not exactly.
1: I want to buy a bicycle for my boy Jimmy.
8: Yeah, that's fine.
1: And here's my money.
8: Well, you shouldn't be waving it around like that. Put it in your coat pocket.
1: Oh, thanks, mister, thanks.
8: Hey, look, you got some of Santa's whiskers on your coat. You better let me give you a quick brush.
1: Oh, thank you. You're a really nice fella. Yeah. I guess the clothes are not so clean, huh?
8: You're clean now, I think.
1: I'm a little dizzy. It's the first time I'm in such a big store.
8: Yeah, I guarantee you, you won't forget it.
1: Oh, here's a salesman now. I hope you have a nice Christmas.
8: Thanks, I will.
9: Yes, sir, can I interest you in a bicycle?
1: Yes, I'm waiting for you.
9: Oh, sorry, I was away for a minute. Just going over a few things at the perfume counter. Here's a bicycle that'll give you years of service.
6: Merry Christmas! Christmas.
9: How much do you intend to spend?
1: All I have is $60.
9: Well, exactly the price of this bicycle. Automatic brakes, all chrome body, fog lights, heater, the works.
1: Fine. I take it. Here's my $60. Mamma mia.
9: What, is something wrong, sir?
1: My $60, it's a missing.
6: Merry Christmas, everybody. A great...

0: It's one of America's favorite phrases, and certainly it's one of America's favorite shows. It's Hit the Jackpot, which you'll hear in just a little later tonight over most of these same CBS stations. Tonight, the jackpot will be worth $25,000 to the listener or studio guest who cracks the mystery of the secret sentence. And if they all fail, the jackpot total will climb to $27,000. Tuesday night's always great listening on CBS, so stay tuned for Hit the Jackpot a little later. And now for the second act of Luigi Basco's adventures in Chicago, we turn to page 2 of his letter to his mother in Italy.
1: And so, Mamma Mia, I lose my $60 and Jimmy lose a beautiful bicycle with a shiny metal, a big, beautiful tires and a little piece of fur in the back. I think it's to keep a boy's feet warm when he rides on a cold day. I feel very sad inside. But I hope a man who finds my money is a poor man. And he buys a bicycle like this for his little boy. So, salesman, he takes me to store detective who says it to me.
2: Now, think hard, Mr. Basco. Are you sure you came into this store with $60?
1: I'm sure, Mr. Detective. I got the money from Paul Revere.
2: And another thing I... You got the money from who?
1: Paul Revere.
2: Not the guy with the horse.
1: That's right.
2: Now, look, mister, why don't you lie down and rest a while? You know, walking around in these crazy crowds all day does something to a guy. You'll feel...
1: Please, I own an antique store, and this morning I sell Paul Revere's statue for $60.
2: Oh, for a minute you had me worried. Now, look, are you sure you came in here with the $60? Maybe you left it home with your wife.
1: I'm not married.
2: Yeah, that's right. A married guy wouldn't have $60 in his pocket to begin with. Now, tell me, Mr. Bosco.
1: See?
2: When did you first notice the money was missing?
1: I'm standing next to Santa Claus.
2: No wonder that guy keeps yelling, Merry Christmas.
1: No, Mr. Detective. It was not the Santa Claus.
2: Maybe not. Mr. Basco, did anybody brush up against you in the crowd? Now think.
1: No. Oh, only one nice man. He brushes off my clothes.
2: Can you describe him?
1: I don't remember too much. He had red hair, green eyes, a scar under the left eye. His nose, it's crooked. He wears a little orange bow tie. And he had it was a polka dot. And he walked with a limp.
2: Well, you're not giving me much to go on. Do you know his name or where he lives?
1: He didn't tell me. Please, Mr. Detective, maybe you'll find my $60 so I can buy Jimmy the bicycle.
2: Well, I'll look around the store, Mr. Basco. Go see the manager and report your loss.
1: Thank you.
3: Say you want to report a loss in our store?
1: Yes, sir, Mr. Manager.
3: Well, now, would you describe what you lost, please?
1: Yes. Was a 12 $5 bills, all green. with a picture of Lincoln on every bill, and then
3: Yes, Mr. Basco. I'll just put down $60.
1: Please, this money was to buy a Christmas present for my boy Jimmy. A beautiful bicycle with a piece of fur on the back.
3: I'm sorry, but of course our store can't be responsible. You understand?
4: Christmas, everybody. Ah, nuts. Please. What kind of language is this from a Santa Claus?
5: Mr. Grover, I'm through playing Santa Claus in this store.
4: But why?
5: I am turning in my suit, my whiskers, and my Merry Christmas.
4: Is it a question of money?
5: No, it's not the money. I've played Santa Claus in every department store, in every whistle stop in the country.
4: But please.
5: I am an actor. I play Santa Claus with so much feeling when I kiss my wife, I think I'm kissing a reindeer.
4: Please calm down and tell me what's troubling you.
1: Please, Mr. Manager, my $60.
4: You keep quiet.
5: All right, Mr. Grover, I'll tell you what's bothering me. It's the class of kids you get here. They tear off my whiskers, tweak my nose, and the things they whisper into my ear. Especially that last kid.
4: Now, what did he ask for?
5: What Harry James would never give up.
4: No, I'm through.
5: Now,
4: please calm down. I've had enough.
1: Please, my money.
4: I'm sorry, sir. Your money turns up, I'll let you know.
1: Thank you.
4: Say you.
1: See.
5: Help me off with these whiskers, will you?
1: I'm sorry you decided to go away, Mr. Santa Claus.
5: Ah, this crummy joint doesn't know how to treat a great artist. Last year I played Santa Claus in the biggest department store in New York. I was so great they held me over until New Year's. Oh. My clippings.
1: I think you'll find...
5: I had the star's dressing room, a special makeup artist to do my face. Sure. My uniform was created by a Hollywood expert.
1: But if you leave, the children, they may be very sad.
5: You should see the hole I've got here for a dressing room. A broom closet between ladies' pajamas and men's sportswear.
1: But the poor little bambinos. Nobody here to ring a bell and holler Merry Christmas.
5: And what have you got to be so merry about? You lost $60. Your kid's not going to get his bike.
1: See, it's a bad thing. But not so bad as a Christmas for little kids who were out of Santa Claus.
5: Well, that's the way you feel about it here. You be Santa Claus. Me, I am quitting.
1: It's a Merry Christmas, little bambinos. A Merry Christmas. Merry Christmas. You comfortable under my lap, little bambino?
6: Oh, definitely.
1: That's a fine. Now, you tell Santa Claus, what do you want for Christmas?
6: Well, I want a set of toy soldiers and two drums and a wagon.
1: Good,
6: and a football suit and a million comic books and skates.
1: Oh, that's a fine. I'm going to get...
6: And a sled and two drums and a scooter.
1: Well, Santa Claus, he's going to need a truck.
6: And a... whatever is the matter, Santa Claus?
1: Well, it's a lot of presents. To get all this, Santa Claus, he's going to have to own a bank.
6: Oh, you see, he doesn't have to. My father does.
1: Oh.
6: Now then, I want two drums and a pony and an electric train.
1: It's a Merry Christmas, bambinos. A Merry Christmas. Merry Christmas. Anna, what's your name, little fella?
7: Spud.
1: Spud. That's a fine name.
7: Okay, now give me the loot and let me go home.
1: First, to tell Santa. You been a good boy this year?
7: I've been perfect. Mama's boy, a real sweet nose.
1: Now, you sure you're telling Santa the truth?
7: Sure, my nose is clean.
1: Is it not a good idea to tell Santa Claus a lie, Spud?
7: Well, except for the time me and Baldy Harris put the stink bomb under old lady Schultz's window.
1: And why you do that?
7: Because she called a cop on us.
1: And why, Mrs. Schultz, did she call a cop?
7: Because I busted her window after she took away my pea shooter.
1: Is the only time the nose is she's not the cleanest, Bud?
7: Well, we got one mean teacher in school, and last year I used up two boxes of tacks on her.
1: Is there more dirt on the nose, Bud?
7: Oh, just a few little things like that.
1: Is it going to need a handkerchief like a tablecloth to make your nose clean?
7: Guess I don't rate no presents this year, Santa. But if I had another chance, I'd make good.
1: Well, Spud, he's all right, I suppose. Important thing is you promise to be good a boy next year.
7: Oh, I will.
1: Now tell us, Santa Claus, what do you want for Christmas?
7: I'd like a pea shooter, two stink bombs, and two boxes of tacks.
1: It's a Merry Christmas, bambinos. A Merry Christmas. Merry Christmas. Come. Sit on a Santa's lap, little girl.
8: Oh.
1: Now you tell Santa Claus, what do you want for Christmas?
8: Oh, I'd like a bicycle.
1: Me too.
8: You don't? Why, you don't need a bicycle.
1: I'm just thinking of a little boy who like a bicycle too.
8: Santa Claus, can I have a mama doll and a carriage and a teddy bear and two packs of bubble gum?
1: It's a Merry Christmas, bambino. It's a Merry Christmas.
9: And here's Santa Claus, Robert. Now you just step up there and tell him what you want for Christmas. Go on, Robert, don't be shy.
10: Robert.
1: Please. Please, I talk to him, lady. Hello, little Robert.
9: Hello, Santa Claus.
1: You want to touch your Santa's whiskers? Go ahead, touch. It's a nice and a soft. And it was a dry clean only today.
9: Santa Claus, how did you get here?
1: Like everybody else. You see, I take a Dearborn Street car, then I transfer it over to Hong Kong.
9: Don't disillusion the child.
1: Mamma mia. Lady, I'm sorry. I forget. I come here just to buy a bicycle for Jimmy.
9: Well, I've never seen such a Santa Claus. Manager, but where's the manager of the store?
1: Lady, please, I only tried to help out.
9: I want the manager.
11: Here, what's
3: going on here? What is this?
1: Please, it's all for the little bambino.
10: Are you the manager, sir?
3: That's right, I'm Mr. Grover. Is there something wrong?
10: Well, yes. What kind of a Santa Claus do you have in the store?
3: Well, madam, I don't...
10: How do you expect a child to believe in a Santa Claus that talks with an accent?
1: I'm sorry, lady. You come back next year. I'm going to study very hard, and there's going to be a Santa Claus with a perfect English.
3: Say, aren't you the fellow who was in my office?
1: The other Santa Claus, he got excited and he goes away. So I said to myself, little kids, they come to stores, they don't see Santa Claus. And what are you going to tell them? Santa Claus, he don't like the place, he say it's a crummy.
3: Well, I...
1: So I think maybe I'll be Santa Claus till no one shows up.
10: But a Santa Claus speaking with an accent!
1: Please, it's not important to children how Santa Claus he speaks. They only think, is a Santa Claus make them happy? Is a Santa Claus nice and a fat? Is a Santa Claus make good promises? If a yes, everything, it's a fine. And the children, they're happy.
3: Well, I...
1: All right. Okay, I take off a suit. I'm sorry. Maybe I'm not a good Santa Claus because it's the first time I ever see him. In my country, he's no called Santa Claus. In other country, he's a mother star and a father star. In some places in Europe, is Saint Nicholas. In Norway, is a Jule Nissen, the naughty elf. But does it make no difference to kids?
3: I don't know what to say, Mr. Basco.
10: I'm sorry, sir.
1: Maybe you don't believe in Santa Claus.
10: I think I do now.
3: Mr. Basco, would you do me a favor and keep the uniform on until I can arrange to get a steady one from the agency? Of course, you'll be paid.
1: Oh, please, no pay. Being a Santa Claus isn't no work.
3: Well,
1: it's a pleasure.
3: Let me repay your kindness. Please pick out any gift you want in the store.
1: Oh, thank you. It's the one time when a Santa Claus will get a present, no? Here's a Merry Christmas, Mr. Bambino. Here's a Merry Christmas.
11: Please, Mr. Santa Claus, can you tell me a story?
1: Sure. Was once a little boy named Jimmy O'Connor who got a bicycle for Christmas, so every...

0: So, Mamma Mia, I'm a happy like a little boy. Because Santa Claus will take care of my Jimmy and give him bicycle. Also, I'm sending you a package canned food. Invite whole family for Christmas dinner. Is a Luigi Bosco plan instead of a Marshall plan. Maybe, Mamma Mia, by next year I make enough for money so you come here too. It's so wonderful to be here all year round, but especially wonderful now. If I could afford, I send a Christmas card to all American people and say, Merry Christmas and a Happy New Year, American people. P.S., your loving son of Luigi, the little immigrant.
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2: 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Here's an episode of Gunsmoke, which originally aired Sunday, September 1st, 1957, 69 years ago today. Its title, Job's Son.

Around Dodge City and in the territory on West, there's just one way to handle the killers and the spoilers, and that's with a U.S. Marshal and the smell of gun smoke.

0: Gunsmoke, starring William Conrad. The story of the violence that moved west with young America. And the story of a man who moved with it.
1: I'm that man. Matt Dillon, United States Marshal. The first man they look for and the last they want to meet. It's a chancy job, and it makes a man watchful and a little lonely.

0: There you go, Job. Drink her down.
1: Yeah. What's in it?
0: It's just something that tastes bad, so you'll remember a doctor's been here. Mm. Hey, go ahead. Go ahead. Drink it.
1: I remember you being here all right.
0: Oh, I don't know why I keep coming by all the time either. Oh. You know, you don't need doctor and Job. You're going to outlive us all.
1: If it's the money, Doc.
0: Oh, now forget about the money. If I'd wanted to get rich, I'd have gotten out of this game a long time ago.
1: But I'll be able to pay regular now that the boy is back.
0: You mean Tad's back?
1: Sure. He come in day before yesterday riding up like he just been to town for the mail. Instead of being gone 4 years.
0: What, he say where he'd been?
1: No, Doc, he didn't. But it don't matter none now that he's home.
0: Oh, say, it'll do you a lot of good having Tad around.
1: Yeah, that's a fact, Doc. Well, I just about given up being out here alone all the time. Didn't seem like it was worth keeping going.
0: A man should never do that, Job.
1: Well, sure not. But a man's wife dies and his boy lights out. Seems there weren't nothing left. And I just got punier and punier. It's going to be different now, though.
0: I hope so. Well, I got to be getting along now.
1: Thanks for coming, Doc. Yeah. Oh, say, Tad's outside there someplace. Why don't you stop and see him?
0: That boy
1: sure growed up man-sized.
0: Yeah, you bet, Job. I want to see him. Goodbye.
1: Bye.
0: Oh, you Tad?
2: Yeah, I'm Tad.
0: Well, it's been quite a spell since I've seen you, lad. I'm Doc Adams.
2: I remember.
0: I just been with your pa.
2: I seen you drive up.
0: Yeah, well, I thought you might like to know what shape he's in.
2: He's crumbling, like everything else around here.
0: Well, you know, you can help him. Well, you know, it's a good thing you're home, Tad.
2: How do you figure?
0: Well, there's not much that I can do for him. He's old and he's tired and he's just about worn through. Well, but you can do a lot for him.
2: You mean you want me to nurse him?
0: No, I don't want you to nurse him. But you can do the chores for him. Or you can keep the place going. And most of all, you can talk to him.
2: Talk to him?
0: Yeah, that's right. That's mostly what I've been coming around here for. To give him somebody to talk to once in a while.
2: Now, look, Doc, I ain't his little boy no more. I ain't gonna hold his hand.
0: Well, I don't remember asking you to.
2: Maybe not. But if you think I come back here to take care of a broken-down old man and a broken-down farm, you got another thing coming.
0: What did you come home for?
2: I come home because I didn't have nowhere else to go. But I'm taking care of that right soon.

0: Another visit with Joe and Daphne Forsythe.
1: Ooh, ow, ouch, ooh.
2: What's wrong, Joe?
1: Daphne, have you been using my razor again?
2: Just a little. I was peeling peaches.
1: Oh, fine. Why didn't you change the blade? It feels like you've been sharpening pencils with this thing.
2: Now, just a minute, buddy. It was you who said we could use more economy around here. And I've been saving wherever I can. And by shaving the skin off the peaches...
1: But look at my face. Think how the Red Cross could have used all this blood.
2: It's your own fault. You and your economy.
1: Well, being penny conscious isn't such a bad idea. Not if you use common sense. Take savings bonds, for instance.
2: Uh-uh. Here it comes.
1: Go right ahead and scoff. But I got 8 million Americans who agree with me. We all buy savings bonds on the payroll saving plan because we know that investing in bonds is the best way to use our money.
2: We could use some of that money around here.
1: Well, maybe, or maybe we just think we can. When we buy bonds, we guarantee we'll have the money in the future when we'll certainly need it more.
2: Stop waving that razor. You're splattering me with soap.
1: Well, I don't mean to get excited, but who wouldn't? Where else can a man make an investment that's guaranteed to pay off $4 for every $3? And guaranteed by the credit of the whole U.S. of A. So there.
2: Bravo! Bravo!
1: All right, all right. Now let me change the blade and get back to shaving.
2: I think I'll stay and watch.
1: Why?
2: Because you're so cute when you cut yourself.
1: Oh, fine.

0: Have some coffee, Doc. Might make you feel better.
1: I don't know. Chester make it?
0: Yeah.
1: That'd make me feel worse. Well, I guess I'd rather have dyspepsia than the problem Job's got. All right, pour me a little.
0: Okay. Job's boy, huh? You know, as I remember him, he wasn't worth much as a kid.
1: Well, he's grown up the same way. I tell you, Matt, that boy's as worthless as they come.
0: It's too bad his 4 years away didn't do him any good.
1: He's just bigger and meaner, that's all.
0: Hello, Chester.
1: Chester. Well, what's the matter with you two?
0: Doc just had some of your coffee. That always makes a man pretty sober.
2: Oh, no, Mr. Dillon, it ain't that bad. Well, that was a fresh egg I used in it this time.
1: Matter of fact, it wasn't as bad as usual, Chester.
2: Well, now, Doc, I'm glad.
0: Doc's just been telling me about seeing old Job this morning.
2: Say, don't he have a boy named Tad?
1: That's right. It's about all he has got.
2: Well, it's a shame.
0: Huh? What do you mean?
2: I've been watching him down at the Long Branch this evening.
0: You mean he's there now?
2: He was when I left. And I must say, Mr. Dillon, he don't look to me like he's going to be much comfort to his pa.
0: Is he causing trouble?
2: Well, not trouble exactly. He's just bellying up to the bar, swilling down drinks, and acting like he wants everybody to know how big and growed up he is.
1: Well, he'd be in trouble if anybody treated him that way.
2: That's just what I think, Doc. And some of the boys are riling him up pretty good, too.
0: Yeah. I think maybe I'll go down there.
2: Want me to come with you, Mr. Dillon?
0: Yeah, if you want to, Chester. I just want to reacquaint myself with Tad.
1: It'll be no pleasure.
0: I'm sort of curious to see just how big a man he really is.

0: house over there.
1: Why don't you move over, mister?
2: All right, boy. There's room for both of us at the bar.
1: Just don't crowd me.
2: Ain't you Job Harley's boy?
1: Yeah.
2: Hear your pa's been feeling poorly lately. Getting any better?
1: I ain't noticed.
2: He's real sick, ain't he?
1: He's done. The place is done.
2: Well, good thing you come home. You can look after him a little bit.
1: That any of your business?
2: Just sort of figured.
1: You can keep your figuring to yourself. Every low-living bum in town thinks I come home to nurse the old man.
2: Now, easy, boy.
1: I quit being a boy when I left here, mister. I've been doing man-sized things for 4 years.
2: Why don't you shut up?
1: Shoving me.
2: And straighten yourself up out of my drink. Go on now, get.
1: I'll show you.
2: I said...
1: Shove me, will you? You're gonna die for that, mister. Right now.
3: All right, hold it there.
1: What?
3: Drop the gun.
1: Now, you stand back.
3: I said drop it.
1: Blast you!
3: Pick up the gun, Chester.
4: Yes, sir.
1: Give me that!
3: You stand where you are. All right, Tanner, what happened here?
2: Why, I shoved him, Marshal.
3: Why?
2: Because he's a mean, ornery, no good, and I got tired of listening to him talk, that's all.
1: I got a right to have my gun.
5: Here, now you simmer down.
3: You're Tad Harley, aren't you?
1: How do you know?
3: I've been hearing about you.
1: Listen, Marshal,
3: Some special trouble with Tanner here?
1: He's been crowding me, just like everybody else in this town.
3: Oh, about what?
1: About the old man. About how I should be looking after him.
3: Now, what's wrong with that?
1: It ain't what I come here to do. That's what's wrong with it. And it ain't nobody's business what I do.
3: Not as long as you mind your own, it isn't.
1: You got no call to tell me what to do, Marshal.
3: I'm not telling you what to do. I'm telling you what not to do.
1: You gonna give me back my gun now?
3: All right, give it to him, Chester.
5: Well, I... All right.
1: Someday this town's gonna find out about me. Find out good.
5: Well, I sure am glad to see that one go. I swear he's been keeping this place stirred up ever since he come in this afternoon. Let's have us a beer, Mr. Dillon.
3: All right, Chester.
5: I'll be proud to buy.
3: You will?
5: Yes, sir.
3: Well, good. Hey, Sam, a couple of beers, huh?
6: 2 beers.
5: You know, there's going to be more trouble from that boy, Mr. Dillon.
3: Oh, I don't know, Chester. He could be just a loud bragging kid. Or the badness could be full grown in him. I don't know.
5: Either way, it's mighty hard on poor old Job. Well, he's done nothing for 4 whole years, but just wait for the day his boy would come home.
3: And he was better off waiting.
5: I wonder when Job will find out this boy is no count.
3: Well, Job's old and sick, but he's not blind, Chester.
5: Yeah, but he don't deserve a disappointment like this.
3: No, he doesn't. Job's a good man.
5: I remember Ms. Harley telling me one time she had 5 babies and Tad was the only one that lived.
3: That must be the exception to the rule.
5: How's that, Mr. Dillon?
3: Doesn't sound much like the survival of the fittest. Yeah.

0: I swear it's so hot. Man works up a sweat just whittling. With the sun burning down like this, Mr. Dillon, makes it hard for a body to remember the cold and shivering misery of the wintertime, don't it?
1: You suffer pretty bad in the winter, don't you, Chester?
0: Well, I guess I don't exactly suffer. But wouldn't you think there'd be some way of taking some of this heat and packing it away so as you could spread it around in the wintertime?
1: You work on that, Chester. We sure don't need it a whole today.
0: Yeah, that's a fact. Say, you know, then maybe they could save up some of the cold of the wintertime and use it on days like this.
1: I'm going to spell you a riddle, Chester.
0: Hmm?
1: They already do that.
0: They do?
1: Sure, in our ice house.
0: In the... Sure, in an ice house. Sure enough they do, don't they? Look, ain't that Lynn Baylor riding up there?
1: Yeah.

0: bucks at maturity for every $3 invested.
1: Uh-uh.
0: You're not convinced?
1: Mm-mm.
0: Why not?
1: No salesmanship.
0: No salesmanship? What more do you need to know? Why, right now, more than 8 million Americans are buying saving bonds regularly through the payroll savings plan.
1: So?
0: So what?
1: That's what I say, so what?
0: Now, look, Daphne, if millions of Americans are convinced that saving bonds are their best investment, not only financially, but for the future of their country, what the heck is bothering you?
1: Well, I think they could sell a lot more with salesmanship. You know, slogans and jingles. Listen, if you're spending more and saving less, try a savings bond.
0: Oh, boy.
1: Or maybe a savings bond pay good, like an investment should.
0: Daphne.
1: You get a lot to like in a savings bond. Interest, earnings guaranteed.
0: Wow.
1: Well, did I sell you?
0: Yeah, but I forgot what it was you were selling.
1: Savings bond.
0: I'll take 100.
1: Oh, Joe.

0: Hey, Job. Matt Dillon.
1: Yeah. Come in, Marshal. Come in.
0: Now, you got trouble out here, Job?
1: Sure, I'm glad you could come out, Marshal. Been wanting to see you.
0: Oh, what about?
1: Sure is a bright, hot day, ain't it, Marshal?
0: Yeah.
1: I don't take to the heat as well as I used to.
0: Job, you didn't call me out here to tell me it's hot. What's on your mind? Is it about your boy?
1: You seen him, Marshal?
0: Yeah, a couple of weeks ago. The Long Branch.
1: He's growed big, ain't he?
0: Too big, maybe, Job. Is he here?
1: He's going off. You know anything about raising boys, Marshal?
0: That's a little out of my line, Job.
1: Well, the man wants his boy to carry on all the good things he's got, none of the bad.
0: Yeah. That's a pretty big order, isn't it?
1: But that's what a man wants for his son. To be good. To be better than he was.
0: Some boys never grow up to be the men their fathers were, Job.
1: It ain't easy raising them. Man don't want to mother his boy to death, nor ride herd on him too much neither.
0: You gonna tell me something, Job?
1: What's a man to do when he finds his son has just picked up all the bad ways? And none of the good. What's a man to do then, Marshal?
0: Let go of him, Job.
1: But a man's son, Marshal. He's carrying his name. He can't let him carry it to perdition.
0: He can't hurt your name, Job, only his own.
1: That ain't true, Marshal. I ain't been much. The people I come from weren't much neither. But we always kept the name clean, Marshal.
0: What's Tad done, Job? Where is he?
1: A man don't expect his son to strike it rich, maybe, but he expects him to keep the name clean.
0: Job, will you tell me?
1: Well, tell you what, Marshal.
0: Why did you call me out here? You just didn't want to talk about your boy, did you?
1: Marshal, I always like to talk to you. You've always been a good friend.
0: I am your friend, Joe, but you better start talking straight or I'm heading back to town.
1: You're going to find out, Marshal.
2: Mr. Dillon?
0: Well, what's Chester doing out here? Yeah, what's the matter?
2: Mr. Dillon, there's just been a holdup bank.
0: What? Any shooting?
2: Yes, sir, there was.
0: Well, how many were there?
2: Just one.
1: You get away?
2: No, Mr. Harley, he didn't.
0: Was he hurt?
2: Worse than that, Mr. Dillon.
0: Well, who was it?
2: Well,
1: he's dead, ain't he? Dad's dead.

0: Was it, Tad, Chester?
1: Yes, sir, it was.
0: I'm sorry, Job.
2: It had to be.
0: You don't seem surprised.
2: No, Marshal. I've been seeing it coming. Ever since the boy come home. He was bad clear through, Marshal. He's robbed before. And killed, too.
0: He told you that?
2: He carried pieces out of newspapers around with him. Pieces there had been written about him. Well, he was proud of it, Marshal. Said it made him feel big.
0: Well, some of them feel that way for a while.
2: I couldn't talk him out of it. I couldn't hold him. But I could see it was stopped.
0: Well, you knew about today?
2: I knew.
0: Well, why didn't you tell me about it?
2: I figured you'd take his gun, maybe lock him up for a while. He had to be stopped for good, Marshal.
0: Well, I might have done that if I'd been in Dodge, Joe.
2: I know that, Marshal. But it would have gone hard with you to have to kill my boy. You're my friend, Marshal. That's why I seen to it you'd be here. And then I sent word to the bank that Tad was coming.
0: Oh. You made a hard choice, Job.
2: Well, like I told you, Marshal, man has to keep his name clean.

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The script was specially written for Gunsmoke by Les Crutchfield, with editorial supervision by John Meston. The music was composed and conducted by Rex Corey. Sound patterns were by Ray Kemper and Bill James. Featured in the cast were Parley Bear as Chester, Howard McNear as Doc, and Georgia Ellis as Kitty. George Walsh speaking. 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

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You've just heard an episode of Gunsmoke, which originally aired Sunday, September 1st, 1957, 69 years ago today, titled Job's Son. Here's an episode of Gunsmoke, which originally aired Sunday, July 6th, 1958, titled Chester's Choice.

Around Dodge City and in the territory on West, there's just one way to handle the killers and the spoilers, and that's with a U.S. Marshal and the smell of gun smoke.

0: Gunsmoke, starring William Conrad. The story of the violence that moved west with young America. And the story of a man who moved with it.
1: I'm that man. Matt Dillon, United States Marshal. The first man they look for and the last they want to meet. It's a chancy job, and it makes a man watchful. And a little...

0: You figure to founder them horses loose?
1: Well, they're dry, Milt.
0: You'll get them a wash. You'll be needing to move lively.
1: Yeah. Hey, Milt, you sure about this job?
0: What's the matter? You scared?
1: Hey, you know better than to ask me that. Holding up a bank right in the middle of the day.
0: Told you, Lute, I know Dodge City. It's asleep on its feet when the sun gets high. Folks don't even rouse enough to swat flies.
1: Come on, boss. Well, it's your game.
0: So don't you worry. What we do is hang around like we was just trying to stay out of the sun till we wander into the bank about 3 o'clock. It won't be no trouble.
1: You must be awful sure about the law there.
0: We'll be out of town before that big marshal can wake up and get there.
1: Well, I hope. Sit, Norris. Something in the bush down there.
0: It's some animal, Lou. You got nerves like a woman.
1: I'm going to look. Hey, you there. Don't you move.
2: No. All right.
0: Who you got, Luke?
1: Somebody sneaking through the brush. What are you doing here, mister?
2: Well, I just been fishing, is all.
0: It's Chester.
2: Oh. Hello, Milt.
0: You been here long?
2: Oh, dang, I don't really know. I fell asleep. A body gets mighty drowsy fishing in the sun.
1: Look to me, you got mighty big ears.
0: You hear us talking, Chester?
2: I told you I've been to sleep.
1: You're lying, Milt. He couldn't help hearing. He'd been right under our feet the whole time.
0: Mm-hmm. Lute, put down the gun.
1: Well, we let him go. We ain't got us a Chinaman's chance of
0: getting... We kill him, the whole of Ford County will be out looking for him. He works for Marshal Dillon, Lute.
1: Oh. Well. Well, then, tie him up. Leave him here. Somebody find him sometime, maybe.
0: Lute, it's the same thing. If he don't get back, the marshal will start looking. He might start looking, just the wrong time.
2: You can just bet he'll start looking. I'm supposed to be back there at the office at noon, and Mr. Dillon ain't want to just sit around
1: well,
2: and wait.
1: Well, I still say our best bet is just to kill him.
0: Now, wait a minute. And then maybe we can use him. You're a pretty good friend of the marshal, ain't you?
2: Mr. Dillon's my best friend, and I'm proud of it. Why?
0: You see a lot of the folks he sees, don't you? Like the doc, for instance. That woman, the one at the Long Branch.
2: Well, I see Doc and Miss Kitty, of course I do. What are you getting at anyway?
0: Well, it just seems to me like maybe you wouldn't want to see nothing happen to him. To any fault of yours, that is.
2: Now, just a minute here.
0: You wouldn't want somebody to take a shot at one of them while he was walking down the street, would you?
2: Why, no.
0: Of course, I wouldn't want to do it if I didn't have to. But you're the one who's going to make me decide if I have to.
2: Now, you listen, Milt. I ain't going to have nothing to do with shooting Doc or Miss Kitty.
0: Then you better do what I say.
2: Well, what
0: you
2: I'm trying
0: better
2: to...
0: see that the marshal's out of town this afternoon at 3 o'clock. A good long way out of town.
2: Well, I can't do that.
0: You'll do it. You'll do it or you'll have one or two dead friends. And I don't ever talk idle.
1: Not about shooting, he don't.
0: So it wouldn't be healthy for the marshal's friends if you was to tell them what you heard out here, you understand?
2: Yes, sir. Reckon I do.
0: All right. Go on now. Get your horse and head back to town. Then you and the marshal had better be a long way off at 3 o'clock.
2: You ain't no good, Bill Cole. You ain't no good at all.
0: Then just you remember that. Now get.

0: You think he'll really do it? Get the marshal out?
1: Sure he will. He's too scared. Anyway, he hadn't got enough sense not to.

heap of things in this world could make trouble. But them meanest and orneriest of them all, to my way of thinking, is cancer. Now, that's why the U.S. Post Office put out a special stamp for the crusade against cancer. I've got it here. I'll find it. Yes, here. Now, this 1965 five-center reminds us that getting an early medical checkup can help bring cancer under control. Every year, some 2 million people in the world die from it. Kids as well as older folks. And every year, about 2 million good men and women here in the United States get together to raise money to help the American Cancer Society find ways to fight it. Oh, that society's doing a great job. But it's almost all volunteers. It pays for public health education, professional education and training, patient and community services, and most of all, for research. Yeah. Finding the things like viruses that cause it. And remembering what the stamp says, early diagnosis saves lives.

0: Sam?
1: Hmm?
0: Sam, I gotta find Miss Kitty quick.
2: Well, she's right over there, Chester, over at that table.
0: Oh, thank you.
3: Miss Kitty?
4: Oh, sit down, Chester.
0: Thank you.
4: Something wrong, Chester? You look upset.
0: Whatever give you an idea like that?
4: Why, I can't imagine. Except that you come in snorting and all red in the face. I don't know why I should think anything was the matter.
0: Well, I sure am glad you don't think so, Miss Kitty.
4: All right, Chester. What's on your mind?
0: Well, I just got me a wonderful idea, that's all.
4: And what's that?
0: Well, see, I was thinking this would be a fine day for you and Mr. Dillon to take a ride out in the country.
4: In the middle of summer?
0: Well, yes, but it's real pretty out there, Miss Kitty. All them lilacs around.
4: Oh, Chester, there hasn't been a sprig of lilac out there since spring. Not for a couple of months.
0: Oh. Well, I bet the castor beans is blooming. They're a mighty pretty sight in castor beans.
4: Oh, not to me, they aren't. They're about as poor an excuse for a flower that I can think of.
0: Well, Miss Kitty,
4: Look, getting sunstroke isn't going to do me any good, Chester.
0: Well, but now sunstroke ain't...
4: Chester, I'm not going out in that sun this afternoon with Matt or anyone else. And you might as well stop talking about it. Oh, here comes Doc. You ask him.
5: hello, Kitty.
6: Chester.
4: Hello, Doc.
6: Hello, Doc.
5: Well, what are you two doing to pass the time of day?
4: Why, Chester's trying to talk me into going out riding with Matt this afternoon.
5: Oh, all right. A pretty hot day for traipsing around the country, Chester.
0: I just thought it might maybe do him some good to get away from town for a little bit.
4: Oh, you were just acting silly about it, Chester.
0: Well, maybe I got a good reason for it.
5: There's no good reason for sending folks out into the prairie sun.
0: Yes. Well, if you was as smart as you think you are, you'd go along, too.
4: Oh, for heaven's sakes.
5: Don't worry, Kitty. I'll take Chester off your hands. Come on, Chester. Come on, let's have a bite of food. It's getting toward noon.
4: Yeah, maybe you'll feel better after you have something to eat, Chester.
0: Miss Kitty, food ain't got
5: Come on, Chester. Goodbye, Kitty.
4: Come on, Doc. Some other time, Chester.
0: Another time ain't the same thing. Well, I sure didn't try.
5: Yes, it seems to me you tried too hard.
0: Doc, I thought you folks were supposed to be my friends. You ain't got no call to act so smart-alecky and stubborn.
5: You know, it sounds like you got a touch of the sun yourself. Where have you been this morning, anyway?
0: Fishing.
5: Fishing? I always thought that was supposed to calm a man down. What happened to you?
0: Nothing. Hey, Doc? Doc, have you got somebody real sick out in the country? You driving out there this afternoon, maybe?
5: Well, not that I know. No, but it could happen. It seems some of the biggest belly aches come on the hottest days.
0: Sure, they do. Now, I expect that can be mighty worrying, can't it?
5: Well, what do you mean?
0: All that driving by yourself. It seems a body should have some company.
5: Oh, Chester, if you think I'm going to go back there and try to get Miss Kitty to go driving with me this afternoon,
0: no,
5: you're...
0: Oh, mine. No, Doc. No, you told me yourself it wouldn't be good for Miss Kitty. I ain't thinking about a thing like that.
5: All right, then.
0: I was thinking it might do Mr. Dillon some good to get off with you this afternoon.
5: Oh, now, Chester,
0: well, he might could even help you, like lifting a sick person up or holding him down.
5: Oh, Chester, you stop this nonsense right now. Just what is it that you've got on your mind?
0: Nothing.
5: You've got some reason for wanting Matt out of town, though, is that it?
0: No, Doc, no, it ain't nothing like that.
5: All right, let's hear no more about it. Well, come on in here. Come on, let's get some food.
0: Yeah, no, I ain't got no time to eat, Doc. I'll see you later.
5: Good, but wait, where are you going? Chess? Oh, my, that boy. What in the world's the matter with him?
0: Dillon?
7: Hello, Chester.
0: Well, I see you're busy.
7: Yeah, I gotta get these forms filled out for today's mail.
0: Mr. Dillon, you been down to Reed's Creek lately?
7: What?
0: Reed's Creek, the fish sure are biting down there. It's only about an hour's ride.
7: Uh-huh.
0: And sure would be a nice day for it. You could go down there and catch a mess of fish for dinner.
7: Chester, what are you talking about?
0: Reed's Creek, I just thought it'd be kind of nice if you was to go fishing this afternoon. down to Reed's Creek there.
7: Oh,
0: you could go.
7: I thought you went fishing this morning.
0: Yes, sir, I did. That's why I thought maybe you could
7: well,
0: go...
7: Well, think with... again. The fish won't be biting in the middle of the day, will they?
0: Oh, now, you can't be sure, Mr. Dillon. I knew a fellow one time...
7: Then why don't you get him to go fishing, huh?
0: Yes, sir, Mr. Dillon.

0: Chester.
1: Yes, sir?
0: Why don't you light someplace? You're worse than a horsefly.
1: Yes, sir. I hear they're bringing in some new stallions out to Lem Bridges' place, sir. New stallions out to... Mighty fine piece of horse flesh, they tell me. Them stallions. Make a nice little ride this afternoon to go out there and
0: Chester,
1: see them. Yes, sir?
0: I'm not going fishing. I'm not going out to Lem Bridges' place. I'm not going any place but to Hayes City, and I'm late right now.
1: What'd you say?
0: I'm going to Hayes City, and that's all.
1: Oh, Hayes...
0: Now, do you think maybe you might stop talking just long enough to take these envelopes to the post office for me? I got to get going.
1: Oh, yes, sir, I sure can, Mr. Dillon. Yes, sir, yeah, I sure can. Mr. Dillon?
0: Yes, what is it now?
1: Mr. Dillon, I just want you to know... Well, if anything was to come up while you're gone, I sure would do my best to take care of it.
0: Yeah, sure.
1: I don't want to... Worry you none. I'll handle things.
0: Sure, Chester. I know.
1: Reckon I'll say goodbye.
0: All right, Chester. Goodbye.
1: Mr. Dillon, I'd kind of like to shake your hand if it's all the same to you.
0: Chester, will you get on down to the post office with those letters, will you please? Huh?
1: Yes, sir. Yes, sir, I'm going. Bye, Mr. Dillon.

towns in America have a lot in common, and yet they're each one of a kind. Take, for example, Phoenix, Arizona. Anyone in town will tell you of the city's fantastic growth, and most of them are part of it. One of the big points of pride in Phoenix is the Arizona State Fair, out at the fairgrounds on McDowell Road. With a new Veterans Memorial Coliseum, the facilities are greater than ever before. And those 10 days in November are part of what Phoenix anticipates in the fall. In the spring or summer, when the wind is right, there's the aroma of orange blossoms in the air. And when the wind is wrong, you're reminded that Phoenix is a cow town, too. At Central Avenue and Thomas Road, the young crowd gathers at Bob's Big Boy. Housewives frequent the malls of Park Central and Christown shopping centers. And all the while, the basin is humbled by Squaw Peak and the Camelback Mountains. But if your hometown is Phoenix, you already know this. We only wanted to remind you, it's still there.

0: Hello, Mac.
1: Huh?
0: Say, Matt, can I see you for a minute?
1: Oh, sure, Doc. Yeah, walk along with me to the stable. I'm on my way to Hayes City.
0: Yes, that's what I wanted to see you about. Did Chester talk you into going there?
1: Talk me? No, Doc, I got government business down there. Why?
0: Well, he's been working at getting you out of town all day.
1: Oh?
0: He just had his mind set that you'd get out of town.
1: Well, why?
0: Well, I don't know, but he was at Kitty about it before noon. He wanted her to get you to go for a ride in the country.
1: I bet she fixed that in a hurry.
0: She sure did. A summer afternoon's ride somehow didn't seem to appeal to her. And then Chester started to work on me.
1: On you?
0: Yes, he thought it'd be nice if you'd spend the afternoon riding around with me in my buggy.
1: Even Chester isn't that crazy.
0: No, but something's sure eating him. I just passed him in the alley behind the bank, and he's sure not himself.
1: Now, what do you mean?
0: And he's got two guns strapped on him.
1: Two guns?
0: That's right. And he's acting like the life of everybody in town depended on him. So what do you think, Matt?
1: I don't know, Doc. There's one thing, sure.
0: What's that?
1: I guess it really is important to Chester that I get out of town.

0: Well, for land's sake, Chester, you could scare a fella half to death sneaking into this bank through the back way like that.
1: I got a reason.
0: Well, now, if I didn't know you better, I'd think you'd come in here to rob us. You wearing two guns.
1: Well, you ought to be glad I'm wearing them. Now, you listen to me, Alvin, and you won't get hurt if you do what I say.
2: What are you talking about?
1: I ain't got much time to do any explaining. I'm just telling you that this bank is about to be held up.
2: Held up?
1: I was talking to the fellas that's going to do the job.
2: Why isn't the marshal here, then?
1: He had to ride out to Hayes City.
2: You mean you knew the bank was going to be held up and you let the marshal ride out of town?
1: I had to do it, Alvin. Look, I come to take care of things. Now, you do like I say. You go right on up front there like nothing was happening, and I'll carry you from back here.
0: I sure you hope you know what you're doing.
1: You don't need to worry, none. I got you covered.
3: And I got you covered. Now, drop them guns.
1: Loot.
3: Wait, mister. Now.
4: You drop them.
3: It was real smart to get the marshal out of town. Seen him ride out. But you should have quit while you was ahead.
1: Oh, I should have had more sense. I should have told him.
3: Milt's out front waiting. You just stand easy till he gets in here, you hear? Because I got this gun right spang in your back.
1: I tried to be some blame smart, doggone it. I should have known. That's out front.
3: Milt!
4: Hit the floor, Chester!
1: Mr. Dillon! You got it, Mr. Dillon?
5: Yeah. Only cause you jolted his gun hand. Where'd he get you, Chester?
1: In the leg here.
5: Huh?
1: Right there. It ain't nothing. What about the other one? Milt.
5: Well, he's dead. I caught him on his way in.
1: Mr. Dillon, if I was you, I'd just send me packing.
5: Oh?
1: Yes, sir, I sure would. Oh, it ain't as though I didn't mean well and wasn't trying to work things right. Like getting you out of town because they said they'd shoot Doc or Miss Kitty if you was here.
5: Oh, so that's it. Well, I figured you had a reason.
1: Well, yeah, but I just ain't a thinker, Mr. Dillon. Now look what happens when you... But you ain't out of town, are you? How come you ain't?
5: Well, I heard that you were marching around wearing two guns.
1: You did?
5: Yeah, so I figured I better stick around if I didn't want you to take over my job.
1: Oh. No, Mr. Dillon, I...
5: You just rest easy now. I'll go get Doc.

0: Elijah Cuddlestone, an old political character, once gave this argument on why he, and not his younger rival, should be elected senator.
1: Senex, if you'll pardon the expression, is a Latin word from which Senate was derived. That is, the Romans called their Senate a Senatus. Oh, Senex means an old man. So you see, the Senate is supposed to be, it should be a revered council of elders. Men with age and wisdom, that is. Not young upstarts. Boys wet behind the ears don't belong. Wisdom that comes with age is needed. That's what the word means.
0: Well, Elijah was right about the original meaning and the use of the word Senate. He did omit, however, the fact that the word senile is also a derivative of the Latin senex. So, if we wanted to stretch a point, a member of the Senate could be considered an old man. The men who created that branch of our government, however, also gave us our Constitution and defined the age for a senator as not less than 30. Well, if 30 is old, Elijah was ancient.

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Stars William Conrad as Matt Dillon, U.S. Marshal. Featured in the cast were Parley Bear as Chester, Howard McNear as Doc, and Georgia Ellis as Kitty. George Walsh speaking. 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

0: From Hollywood, the Mutual Network, in cooperation with Family Theater, presents Stopwatch Finale, starring Edmund O'Brien. 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

0: No word from the governor yet.
1: Time's gone fast, Warden.
0: Oh, get your mind off the time, Gibson. Can I get you any magazines?
1: No thanks. I think I'll just wait. What's the time?
0: Oh, exactly 4 minutes after five.
1: Yeah. That makes it 6 hours, roughly.
0: Right.
1: 6 hours to live.
0: I wouldn't keep thinking about it, Gibson.
1: You wouldn't, huh?
0: I'd do something. Get my mind on other things.
1: What, for instance?
0: I'd read the Bible or something.
1: You're asking me to read a Bible and I've got 6 hours to live?
0: Oh, I can't figure a better time to read one.
1: Yeah, I know. They all do it, I suppose.
0: If you want, I'll get the chaplain, too.
1: You don't need chaplains or Bibles, Warden, when you don't believe in God.
0: Gibson, you wouldn't be trying to fool me, would you? I think you're a pretty decent fellow.
1: Decent fellow, huh?
0: Yeah.
1: When they tried me and found me guilty, you still say that, huh?
0: That's right.
1: Oh, thanks, anyway.
0: That's one of the reasons why I mentioned the chaplain. You've got 6 hours to live.
1: Roughly 5 hours and 40 minutes, Warden.
0: All right. Now, Gibson, with 5 hours, 40 minutes to live, do you mean to tell me that it's just going to be all over for you tonight? Just a plain blackout?
1: That's right. They throw the switch on you, and then it's curtains. It's quick. You get cold. It's over.
0: Nothing more?
1: Nothing more. Just curtains.
0: In other words, you just don't believe in God.
1: Warden, how much time did you say I had left?
0: 5 hours and 40 minutes.
1: 5 hours and 40 minutes. Warden, if I had 5 years and 40 minutes, 500 years and 40 minutes, I still wouldn't believe in God.
0: That's on the level, Gibson.
1: Sure. Why should an electric chair make me change my mind?

0: Thought I'd drop by and see you again, Gibson.
1: Thanks, Warden.
0: How you doing?
1: Okay.
0: Want anything to help you pass the time?
1: No. No, thanks anyway. I appreciate it.
0: Don't mention it.
1: What's the time now?
0: 7:23.
1: Leaves me about 3 hours and a half. 3 hours and a half to live.
0: I can stay here if you want and talk to you.
1: Warden?
0: Yeah?
1: What would you do with 3 hours and a half? I mean, your last 3 hours and a half.
0: I'd probably get a few stiff hookers into me.
1: Yeah, I could get a drink, couldn't I?
0: Anything you want, Gibson.
1: To be honest with you, Warden, I never cared much for the stuff. Maybe a glass of beer now and then.
0: You want beer? I can get you.
1: No. It's something you can't explain.
0: I know what you mean. How'd you like the dinner we sent over?
1: Oh, good. Swell dinner, Warden.
0: You didn't eat much.
1: I just wasn't hungry, that's all. Hey, you got a cigarette?
0: Sure.
1: No word from the governor yet?
0: Nope. Nothing. Here's the pack.
1: Thanks.
0: Light?
1: Yeah, thanks. Cigarette tastes good. Yeah, I like to smoke, Warden. I always like to smoke.
0: Honest, Gibson, I wish you had a million years to smoke.
1: Yeah, a million years.
0: There's nothing else I can do for you, is there?
1: Sure there is. You can give me the keys and let me walk out the front door.
0: Offhand, Gibson, I'd say you're one of the fellows I'd like to let out the front door.
1: You think so?
0: Yeah, I followed your case.
1: Oh, yeah. Yeah, the whole country followed my case, according to my lawyer. It's a pretty good show, you got to admit. Maybe if I'd never gone into that...
0: What's the matter?
1: No, that's nothing. I just keep thinking, that's all.
0: Sure, I know what you mean.
1: You know, it's funny how things can happen to you. I'm here in this death house tonight because I walked into a restaurant one day. Would you believe it?
0: A restaurant?
1: Yeah. I wouldn't be here if I hadn't walked into that restaurant.
0: What happened?
1: Well, I can trace it right back to that day in the restaurant when she said...
2: May I take your order, sir?
1: Oh, yeah, I'd like a steak, Miss Porterhouse. And make it on the rare side, huh? Mm-hmm.
2: Vegetables?
1: Yeah, spinach and potatoes. Oh, only no cream on the spinach.
2: Plain spinach.
1: Yeah, that's right.
2: Coffee?
1: Yep, you can bring me a cup of coffee, too.
2: Yes, sir.
1: It began with something as simple as that. Giving an order to a waitress. She wasn't what you'd call beautiful, kind of a short girl, brown eyes, dark hair, Latin type you'd call her. I fell for her, Warden. I fell about as hard as a guy could fall for a girl.
0: What happened then?
1: I married her. We went together 6 months, and we had the wedding. It was okay, too. Real church wedding, bells, organ, rice, you know.
0: Yeah.
1: Yeah, we had good times together, too, Louise and I. Had a good job, bricklayer. Had three kids, too. I just can't figure it out. I mean, it should have worked the other way.
0: What do you mean, Gibson? What other way?
1: I mean about the house. We figured it was just about everything we wanted. You know how people like to get out of cheap flats. You figure if you have a nice house, good big rooms, well, it's a place you can be proud of, a place you can invite people to, your friends. Louise always wanted a nice house.
0: I see.
1: And I got her a house. Boy, Warden, you should have heard her that first day when I showed it to her.
2: Oh, Annie, it's beautiful.
1: How do you like it, Louise? Oh. Hasn't it got everything I told you?
2: Oh, it's beautiful, Eddie. Come on, let's look around.
1: Hey, you can't compare this with that old flat, can you, Louise? Look at those walls, huh? Solid.
2: And Eddie, tile in the kitchen. Green tile.
1: Yeah, you like that stuff, huh? I knew you would. Oh, this is first class, honey.
2: Oh, Eddie, I'm so happy.
1: Hey, where'd you see the rooms upstairs, Louise?
2: Are they big?
1: Big. You get lost in them, they're so big. And the windows, they'll knock your eye out. They open sideways instead of up and down. They're the kind of windows that go in a house like this.
2: Hey, Eddie, when you walk on the stairs, they don't creak.
1: Creak? Well, you can fall down these stairs and they won't creak. You don't think I paid out cash for a matchbox, do you, honey? And honey, honey, look here. Brass knobs on a door. First class, huh?
2: Oh, Eddie, it's wonderful.
0: One family, suburban, brick model one. Cost me about all I had, too.
3: It was a good investment, Gibson.
0: Yeah, that's what everybody said. Say, you don't have to listen to all this, Warden. I appreciate you coming here like this.
3: Oh, it's all right, Gibson. Go ahead, I don't mind. Talk all you want. My time's my own.
0: Yeah. Time and talk. Doesn't do much good talking, does it?
3: That was about the time you met this Jordan fellow, wasn't it? The papers covering your trial, they said something
0: about...
3: Yeah,
0: that's right. Jordan. Jordan lived down the street. I commuted with him practically every day in the 816. I never really understood Jordan those first 6 months. Quiet kind of fellow. Almost lonesome. One day I invited him over to my house. We were sitting around that night, and before I knew it, we got to talking on religion. You know how people get off on that subject when you have a get-together? Everyone sooner or later bringing in religion.
4: Now, please don't misunderstand me, Gibson. I'm not trying to disparage any man's belief. You and Louise happen to be, well, like my own folks. They went to church, too. Respectable, conscientious type of people. Well, that was their like, their belief. And I take my hat off to them.
0: Yeah, I understand that, Jordan. But you say this religion stuff is a lot of malarkey, am I right?
4: That's putting it a bit too roughly, Gibson.
0: Yeah, but you said
4: I merely said that I don't believe in a God.
2: Oh, you mean you really don't believe in God, Mr. Jordan?
4: That's right.
0: Now, let me get this straight, Jordan. You don't believe in God, you don't believe in heaven, you don't believe
4: in... As I see it, Gibson, God, heaven, hell, and all the assorted angels, archangels, and devils are merely ancient superstitions which persist in disturbing the modern mind. Now, understand, I don't question the convenience of having a religion.
0: The convenience?
4: Yeah, the propriety. The usefulness of having a religion. It keeps a lot of frustrated people happy. The reward motive, you know.
2: Well, and you don't believe in prayer?
4: Well, if there's no God to pray to, why should I believe in prayer?
0: Or a soul, either?
2: Yes, what about the soul?
4: Just a minute. I do believe the soul factor. It's the principle of activity. Dogs have them, cats, caterpillars, and even man. But when you start talking to me about an immortal soul, well, that's where I draw the line.
0: Where do you draw the line, Jordan?
4: 6 feet under the daisies when my time comes. Picture my soul won't go up or down or sideways, which precludes the ugly business of having to stand before some inquisitive creator to render an account of the innumerable benches I've been on.
2: What? Mr. Jordan!
0: You really believe that, Jordan?
4: Believe it? I not only believe it, I preach it. It's a hobby of mine. You're playing the part of the naughty disillusioner.
0: Well, I mean, if there's no God, as you say, then, well, what about the commandments?
4: Oh, the commandments. Well, they're an unusual code of the mores, allegedly dictated by some almighty Jehovah person with appropriate thunder and lightning.
0: Now, wait a minute. You mean the commandments didn't come from God, like it says in the Bible?
4: Well, if there isn't a God, I don't see how they could.
2: Oh, but Mr. Jordan...
0: Excuse me, Louise.
2: Oh, yeah, go ahead, Ed.
4: Well, you see, it's a peculiar...
0: Now, just hold on a minute, Jordan. Boy, I'm telling you, you got me in a state where I don't know whether I'm coming or going. I mean, well, everything I ever knew about the commandments and sin...
4: Sin. Eddie, sin is merely being caught at what society says we ought not get caught at.
0: Society?
4: Mm-hmm. That's my opinion.
0: And if you're not caught, Jordan?
4: Well, if you're not caught, Eddie, well, then you're a free man.

0: caught. Caught, that's a little word, Warden. They caught me.
1: But what else about this Jordan fella?
0: Jordan? Well, he had me mixed up ever since that talk we had in the house. I was trying to figure out some arguments, you know, proof about the things I used to believe in, God and things. But I wasn't too quick on the trigger. Oh, that Jordan was a clever egg. I had to admit it, right to his face. Jordan, you certainly can dish that stuff out. Boy, you got me bamboozled.
2: Well, maybe you're beginning to see the light, Eddie.
0: Well, I don't know. The more I begin to think of those...
2: Say, tell you what. I want you to come with me tomorrow night.
0: Where?
2: Jefferson Circle. I have a regular audience down there every Thursday night.
0: You mean you really make speeches in Jefferson Circle?
2: Oh, it's a real study. The faces of the people, Eddie. They're like a bunch of scared kids when I give them the works.
0: What do you mean, the works?
2: I call it my stopwatch finale.

0: stopwatch finale. That's what he called it.
1: What did he mean, stopwatch finale?
0: It's an old gag, Warden. You get out in front of the people and you pull out a stopwatch. Stopwatch. The time's really going, isn't it, Warden? My God, I'm talking as if I had a million years to live. Did you hear what I just said, Warden?
1: You mean about...
0: Yeah. I said, my God.

0: Then I defy God to strike me dead on this platform within 5 seconds. I'm timing you, God. Do you hear me? I am giving you 5 seconds to strike me dead if what I say is not true. 1, 2, 3, 4, 5. Thank you.
1: So that's what he calls stopwatch finale, eh?
2: Yeah. Yeah. Well, you know the rest of the story. Happens to thousands of people, I guess. You're going along living, working, trying to raise kids, live normal. Then boom. It's like lightning the way it hits you. You don't figure on it. You just... just a simple headache. That's how I came to know first. I had a headache that day. And I left the job early. I went home, opened the door of my house, and I heard the laughing in the other room. I opened the parlor door, Ward, and my wife jumps out of the chair like a scared rabbit almost. I wondered why she was so nervous all of a sudden. And I looked at him. Jordan.
3: Your wife is really a sketch, Eddie. The most delightful sense of humor.
2: Oh, Louise.
4: You're home early, darling.
2: Yeah, I got a headache.
4: The old sinus trouble, Ed?
2: No, it's just an ordinary headache.
4: Mr. Jordan dropped in for some tea.
2: Yeah, that's fine. You don't mind excusing me if I go upstairs, huh?
4: You're not sick, are you, darling?
2: No, a couple of aspirins will fix it up. Go ahead. Don't let me disturb you. That's what I thought, Warden. A couple of aspirins will fix it up. I couldn't get that other feeling out of my head. I thought about it for weeks. Maybe I was wrong. I hope maybe I was wrong and that Louise was only... Then Jim Holloway, he's my brother-in-law. Well, Jim came up to me one day.
5: You working hard, Eddie?
2: Yeah, they keep me going. The weather is right. You know how it is with bricklaying, Jim.
5: What have you got out there in the backyard?
2: Oh, I'm building a little garage, laying the bricks myself. Didn't Louise tell you about it?
5: No. That kid sister of mine never tells me a thing.
2: You know, some of these days, Jim, I'm going to get a car. Louise and the kids will enjoy a trip to the beach and up to the country. I think Louise ought to get out more. She ought to have more fun. You know how it is with women, staying home all day with the kids. It's no fun. Kind of washes them out. After I get a car, you know...
5: Ed.
2: Huh?
5: I came over to see you for something special. You don't mind if I tell you something?
2: No, go right ahead, Jim.
5: Well, now, I don't want you to get excited. Don't want you to go losing your head or anything.
2: What do you mean?
5: Well, maybe I should keep quiet. I'm going out on a limb, and I'm doing it because I like you, Ed.
2: What's on your mind?
5: Now, it may be only rumors.
2: Yeah? Yeah, go ahead.
5: Oh... Well, if I were you, I'd keep my eye on that guy Jordan.
2: What do you mean?
5: I mean, Louise.
2: Yeah. Yeah. Louise. Thanks, Jim. Thanks a lot.

0: So that's how you first found out about it, Gibson. Oh, it's a dangerous thing going around with stories like that, even if it's the truth.
1: Jim thought he was doing right. I don't blame him.
0: What happened after that?
1: Well, I felt kind of sick the rest of that day. First, I thought I wouldn't say anything to Louise, but that night in the house, I came right out with it. I told her everything that Jim said. I could still see her face getting white, the look in her eyes.
2: All right. You know everything now. What are you going to do about it?
1: Louise, tell me it isn't

0: is true. I love him. You snooped, you found out, all right. I love him. What else do you want me to say?
1: Louise, the kids, our house.
0: I'm fed up with it. And I'm fed up with sneaking and the shame. I'm finished.
1: You mean our marriage? You mean it's off?
0: Maybe it was never on.
1: How can you say that, Louise? Louise, you're not going away with him.
0: Yes, I am.
1: I see. I see, Louise. Okay. Yeah. Everything was clear to me then. I saw the whole picture. So I walked out of the house. Sure. Sure, I could see Jordan's point now. It was plain. Plain as the nose on your face. For the first time, it clicked. I should have figured the angle long ago. It was an old game. Old as the hills. You could steal into a guy's house, the house he's paid for and sweated for. You could steal into his house and talk to his wife, get her infatuated, turn her head, talk to his kids, use nice words, be a nice guy. You could talk a lot of big talk about religion and stuff. There is no God. There is no God. You could say those words, and because there isn't a God, you don't have to worry about a guy's wife or his kids or his house. All you gotta worry about is don't get caught. See? Don't get caught. Society doesn't like it. Well, I wasn't worried about society, about what's right and what's wrong. Don't get caught. If that's the game Jordan was playing, then little Ed Gibson can play it too. I walked down to Jefferson Circle that night, Warden. I saw him up on the platform. A couple of hundred people were there, too. And Jordan was going strong. It was the same old stuff.
2: And in conclusion, if what I say is not true, I defy God to strike me dead on this platform within 5 seconds. I'm timing you, God. Do you hear me? I am giving you 5 seconds. One, two, three.

0: time, Gibson.
1: All right, Warden. I'm ready.
0: I can still get a chaplain for you.
1: No. I can make it alone.
0: Okay, just as you say, Gibson.
1: Warden.
0: Yes, lad.
1: There's one thing I didn't tell you. Maybe you'd like to know about it.
0: What is it?
1: The night I shot Jordan.
0: Yes.
1: I ran to where he was lying on the platform.
0: I see.
1: His lips were moving. Just whispering. And you know what he was saying? May God have mercy on my soul.
0: He said that?
1: Yeah. He said it. The guy who didn't believe in God.
0: Here's the door, Gibson. Concerning Edward Gibson, legally tried and condemned to death in the Riverton Death House, there is this other unusual fact to remember. After he'd walked through that last door, after the electrode was applied, and shortly before the switch was thrown, he was heard to say,
2: "Oh, my God, have mercy on my soul."

0: This is Grace Kelly again. A famous writer once observed that life is like a long, slow journey by train across an unknown land. At the start of the trip, we're all eyes and ears and fascinated by so many new sights and sounds, scarcely even caring about our destination. Gradually, we develop into seasoned travelers, and more we begin to look forward to that day when the trip will be over, and there will be no more summits to climb or bridges to cross. So it is, to some extent, with the journey of life, with the one difference being that every minute of that journey we should be mindful of our final destination, eternal union with Almighty God. And there's a simple way to do that, too, through prayer, daily prayer, and every day as we get closer and closer to our eternal destination, if we are to remember to offer a prayer to God, asking His help and guidance. Depend on it. He will see that our journey is a safe one. And here's something else we can depend on. The family that prays together stays together.
1: More things are wrought by prayer than this world dreams of.

0: From Hollywood, Family Theater has brought you Stopwatch Finale, starring Edmund O'Brien. Grace Kelly was your hostess. Others in our cast were Gene Bates, John Larch, Tudor Owen, and Billy Bauckham. The script was written by Timothy J. Mulvey, with music composed and conducted by Harry Zimmerman, and was directed and transcribed for Family Theater by John T. Kelly. 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

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You've just heard an episode of Family Theater, which originally aired Wednesday, September 1st, 1954, 72 years ago today, titled Stopwatch Finale. Here's an episode of Family Theater, which originally aired Wednesday, February 14th, 1951, titled The Treasury of Holmes.

0: Family Theater presents Loretta Young, Joe Stafford, John Charles Thomas, Marina Koschetz, and James Alexander in The Treasury of Home. From Hollywood, the Mutual Network, in cooperation with Family Theater, presents The Treasury of Homes with Loretta Young, Joe Stafford, John Charles Thomas, Marina Koschetz, and James Alexander. This is Family Theater's fourth anniversary, the beginning of its fifth year on the air. In the past 4 years, Hollywood's outstanding stars have given of their time and services to make successful Family Theater. No one has done more for Family Theater than has the star of tonight's program. Our program tonight has a special dedication to homes everywhere. Now, to make that dedication, as she did on Family Theater's initial broadcast, Miss Loretta Young.
1: Of course, it's no news to us Americans that our great and beloved country is the hope or the fear of every other country in the world today. The hope, because she's a living, functioning promise to all freedom-loving but oppressed peoples. The hope, because security and strength is possible to them in a government conceived and dedicated to the protection and perseverance of man's God-given rights. With over half the peoples of the world under a yoke of oppression, the strength of America is today the strongest bulwark of freedom. What is this strength? Where does it come from? From the great steel mills in Pittsburgh, Cleveland, Fontana. From the automobiles and refrigerators and tanks from Detroit, South Bend, Duluth. From the expanse of wheat fields that seem to ebb and flow like a great ocean in our fertile Midwestern plains. From the rich black oil that streams from the wells of Houston, Tulsa, and Signal Hill. From the troops, ships, and aircraft that American ingenuity has proved it can muster in a given period of time. Ah, these things are strength, all right. Natural resources, industry, the right use of God's creatures in man's lawful needs. They are good things, links in the chain of strength that is America. But her hope of survival lies not here so much as in a place which is much closer to us. A place of which Americans have been singing in this typical way throughout most of the years of her existence.

There's a wonderful phase of our national life that delights all Americans, from the age of 3 to 10. It's about the days when you couldn't go house hunting with the aid of the want ads or the real estate brokers. The young and restless, the seeking, striving, progressive spirit of America is strong in us still. If you don't believe it, just try to switch off that television when a Western is on. Or just try to get down your own street tomorrow morning without being held up by a miniature Hopalong Cassidy, Buck Jones, or Tim McCoy. Oh, it's bred in us, this love of the open, this thrill of pioneering and discovery. It's the period of our history we call Westering, the settling of America by men and women of great faith and simple wisdom. It is to them we can trace another source of our strength as a nation, a toughness of moral fiber, a strength of the spirit as well as a strength of blood and bone.

0: It's sun up, Sarah. You ready?
1: Henry Simmons, you know I'm ready. Has there ever been a morning when you haven't said that?
0: Well, put the kids up then. Let's get going.
1: All right, Madeline, up you go. Now you, Jimmy boy.
2: I'm ready, Mother.
3: Ready, Mom.
1: You're going back, Madeline. It's Jim's day to ride beside his father.
2: Oh, Mother, can't I
1: Not
2: ride?
1: Not today.
0: Now you, Sarah, up you go. Get up there, Pete. Molly, Zeb, Dolly, come on, come on. Let Madeline ride in front today, too, Sarah.
1: It was her turn yesterday, Henry. She'll be comfortable on the pile of blankets back in the wagon.
0: Oh, put her in your lap so we'll all be together, Sarah. Today's the big day. Today we choose our future home.
1: All right, Madeline, come on.
3: Guys, we had our turn yesterday.
1: I've heard you say that before, Henry. Twice before.
0: Yeah, this time it's for keeps, Mom.
1: Back in that mind of yours is a compass that keeps saying west. Must be in your blood, Henry. That's why we've never even had but a sod house.
0: Now, easy now, Sarah.
1: And that's why you've kept this big wagon and all the horses. Well, you know Molly and Zeb's more than we ever need, except for rough traveling like this.
0: Well, things are different now, Sarah. Kids are growing up. It ain't too far to be looking ahead when they'll be needing their own land. Now's the time to get it. And we'll build this time, Sarah. Sartin sure we'll build a real house.

0: Sammy, what do you think? If this suits you, the Simmons have a new address. What do you say? Land enough for us and several generations of us. What do you think?
1: I'm thinking, Henry.
0: Well?
1: My father used to say there was three rules for picking out a home.
0: Yeah? Name them.
1: They don't none of them apply here.
0: I'd like to hear them just the same.
1: First rule, he says, was pick a home inside of a church steeple, because God comes first. Then make certain there's a schoolhouse nearabouts. Third's most people's first rule, water.
0: Well, all we have now is the water. That's fair to a mile away, looks from here, but I can ditch it in nicely come time.
1: What about the church steeple? The school.
0: Oh, they'll come, Sari. Bound to come. We's the first people to arrive, that's all. Besides, land about here is pretty enough to be a church vestry.
1: You mean vestibule.
0: Well, I guess I do, if that's the way you pronounce it. And if it means the front end of the church, the beginning. I'm meaning to say God's here for us, that's sure. All this is his handiwork. Church building will come later.
1: What about the school for Madeline and Jim?
0: Oh, he'll come, Sari. Someday we'll have a town here. Maybe a city, even.
1: Oh, Henry Simmons, for a fact, you're the greatest optimist I've ever seen. Where others see a puddle or a bird bath, you see the ocean. Where others see a blueberry bush, you can see a forest. Maybe it's better that way than t'other.
0: Sure it is, Sari. Just look at this wide open rangeland, the whole sweep of it. And fill the picture in for yourself.
1: All I see is land, far as I can look. Pretty enough with rocks and brush, but...
0: Don't you see the cattle and wheat and your church steeples and loads of things?
1: Not yet, I don't. Only wilderness. Same as since when we started.
0: Then I'd better make start filling in that picture. I'll unload my tools right now.
1: Oh,
0: this
1: okay.
0: Afternoon I'll begin on a sod house.
1: Oh.
0: Temporary, mind you.
1: Oh.
0: But you just start watching and waiting and dreaming.
2: Watching and waiting and dreaming and working. These are the things that go into the building of a home and a nation. Oh, material things too, brick and wood and mortar, land and taxes. For the true American is a realist. The hard-headed Yank, they called him in the early days. But he's a realist in a good way. It's his head that's hard, not his heart. His heart has always been pliant enough to stretch out and embrace the needs and the dreams of the world.

And herein lies another source of our strength as a nation. From the days of the Mayflower down to today or yesterday or the day before, when Tony DeLuca and Einar Jensen got their final nationalization papers, we have drawn strength from the solid stock of the old countries, from those who had the courage and the will to seek to share our way of life, our freedoms with us. And so they have thrown in their lots with ours. Our songs of earlier days evoke different memories in them, and we are the richer, for we are co-heirs with them of their strengths.

Someone has said that memory sifts the sands of recollection and leaves you only the gold. It's odd. And it's strangely comforting that that's true. I remembered a little house on J Street in Salt Lake City, the house where I was born. I took my husband there a few weeks ago, and we drove up and down the street until we found the right address. There it is, I burst out excitedly. Yes, he said, just like you said. But how do you remember? You were only four. How do we remember? Why is it that our thoughts go tumbling back at the touch of some half-forgotten thing to the first home we've known? The smell of new bread baking in the kitchen, and the taste of fresh strawberries warm, picked in the sun. The sound of rain on the roof, and wind in the shutters. And oh, that clean, sweet smell of the first lilacs of the spring. And the pure joy of surprise on your mother's face when you remembered her birthday. And the striped candy canes sticking out of the socks hanging on the fireplace at Christmas. And the dime you got for the tooth placed under your pillow, your first tooth that you were courageous enough to pull out by yourself, after you were told that by and by you'd get another.

Yes, these two are home. These memories that drift back today of our yesterdays. Memories you unravel lovingly like a, well, like a reel of film run backwards. To share in your own home, with your own family, those you love.

0: Yes, this is the greatest source of strength to the American, his home. And to keep his home intact, no distance is too great to travel. No tax bill is too high to pay. No hardship is too hard to handle, and no sacrifice is too great to pay. This is how his home looks to one American we know, looking up from the foot of the hill some 5,000 miles away in Korea.
1: Incoming mail!
2: Hey, Sarge, this spot's pretty poor picking, if you ask me.
3: Yeah, Sarge. Let's get out of here, but fast.
4: Quit beefing. I didn't choose it. You ought to be glad it was here when we needed it. It looked mighty good a few minutes ago.
2: Yeah, that was a few minutes ago.
3: No. Hey, look. We ain't beefing, Sarge, but what about that shack up there ahead? Ain't much left but a cellar still.
2: Yeah, at least it'd be out of the wet and cool.
4: That shack up there, what do you guys want, the Medal of Honor?
3: If we stay here long, I'm thinking we ain't gonna have no chest to wear it on.
4: Well, I don't like this place any more than you. But when two of my men say the commander's forward, who's a poor buck sergeant to countermand it?
3: Anything to get out of this hole.
4: Okay, okay, I'll lead off. I'll crawl up a ways and then make a dash for it. Cover me. Here goes.
2: Hey, good luck, Sarge. You take the right, Andy. I'll cover left.
3: Okay. Wow. Pinned him down for a minute. No, he's up. He's made it. He's signaling to come ahead.
2: Here I go, then. I got the field for him.
3: Good luck. See you later, kid.
2: Hey, you cover me, but good.
3: I'll cover you so good you'll think it's your own skin.
2: Oh, thanks. Here goes nothing. But you pretend with that rifle it's something awful important, will you?
3: Yeah. Well, Banks has made it two out of three. Now to make it three, and nothing to cover me but my wet britches and my prayers. Well, here goes.

0: Andy, over here. Come on, pull him in, Banks. Pull him in. Come on.
1: Hey, what's it look like I'm doing, son?
0: Over here in this dry place, the corner.
2: I'm all right. I'm all right, you guys. I thought for a minute I wasn't going to make it. I nearly got potted.
3: We know, kid. Did you get this M1?
1: Yeah, it's right here. Boy, you had us worried, Andy.
2: I'm all right. Let me help you guys. Just winded a little as well. Got my foot in some wire and went down in the soup.
3: Good. I thought for a minute our luck was running out. Well, I checked my phone. It looks like we spend the night in this dump.
1: Dump? Why, Sarge, we're home for the night.
2: Home? Careful how you use that word. It never sounded so good before until I got out here. And when I'm back...
3: Quit dreaming.
2: Dreaming, Sarge? I ain't dreaming, I'm planning.
3: What do you mean, planning?
2: Well, when I get back to that home of mine in Avenue M in Brooklyn, I'm going to curl up and never leave it again.
1: Avenue M?
2: Yeah, number 913.
3: Isn't that around the Navy Yard?
2: Nah, it's over in Flatbush. Not a Tony place or nothing. Not much to look at, but I can see it right now. I can see my wife standing in the front yard after the kids is off to school, hoping a mailman will be early and there'll be some mail from yours truly. Mail that'll tell her I'm coming home. Bless that woman. Bless them kids. Bless that house.

0: Since, O Lord, it is from thee come all holy desires, all right counsels, and all just works, we pray thee to grant unto thy servants that peace which the world cannot give. Stimulate our hearts, O Lord, to keep faithfully thy commandments, to remember that we are judged as a nation as we accept our responsibilities as individuals, that the least of our acts is of the greatest importance to thee. And when in justice and honor we must fight for the rights so freely given us by you, O Lord, remind us that as a family that prays together, stays together, so the nation at prayer is a nation at peace.
1: More things are wrought by prayer than this world dreams of.

From Hollywood, on its fourth birthday, Family Theater has presented Loretta Young, Joe Stafford, John Charles Thomas, Marina Koschetz, and James Alexander in The Treasury of Holmes. In our cast were Ted DeCorsia, Gene Bates, Ralph Moody, Paul Duboff, Martha Shaw, Tom Holland, Ann Whitfield, and Michael Edwards. Music was composed and conducted by Harry Zimmerman, and this program was directed for Family Theater by Joseph F. Mansfield. This is Tony Lofrano expressing the wish of Family Theater that the blessing of God may be upon you and your home, and inviting you to be with us next week at the same time when Family Theater will present Mel Ferrer in The Hound of Heaven with Jane Withers as hostess. Join us, won't you?

0: 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This episode originally aired Friday, September 1st, 1950, 76 years ago today, titled The Musical Stick Up.
1: 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Their purpose is to give you useful information. Tonight, for instance, we're going to talk about the Equitable Education Fund, the painless way to pay for college education for your children. Every father and mother with ambitions for their children will welcome this information from the Equitable Society due in about 14 minutes. Tonight's FBI file, the

0: It has been a rare week in recent years when your FBI has not been involved in headline news of one kind or another. Often those headlines reported the capture of a dangerous criminal. Sometimes they merely heralded the entrance of the Bureau into a case. For the most part, though, the cases involved were well-publicized crimes. A kidnapping, a bank robbery, or a murder which caught the interest of the nation. However, to make a deduction from those headlines that special agents of the Federal Bureau of Investigation work exclusively on spectacular infractions of the law would be to arrive at a false conclusion. Your FBI has jurisdiction over approximately 120 federal laws. And in the space of any given year, it investigates thousands upon thousands of violations of those laws. Part of the training of every special agent teaches him that no individual case is to be given precedence while another remains uninvestigated. The reason behind that is relatively simple. To the men of your FBI, there are no unimportant crimes or unimportant lawbreakers. For every criminal remains a menace to you, the American people, until his capture or his death. Tonight's file opens on a lonely mountain road in a northwestern state. The blackness of the night breeds quiet, the only sound for miles around being made by an ancient car wheezing along the highway.
1: Larry.
2: Mm.
1: What did you think of me tonight on that second course of wandering, huh?
2: That's what you woke me up for.
1: Didn't you think the horn sounded good tonight?
2: Hal, you're a nice kid and I like you. But what difference does it make how your horn sounded?
1: Huh?
2: If you held high C for an hour and a half, do you think those round haircuts would know what you're doing? They'd like it better if you whistled Dixie through a mouthful of peanut butter.
1: You know something? One guy at the dance said he's been to every senior prom they've ever had, and I play the hottest trumpet of anybody in the history of the school.
2: Who was he?
1: A music teacher.
2: A long hair.
1: Well, that doesn't mean he's a square. He loves jazz, too, same way we do.
2: Well, don't cut me in for a full share. I not only don't love it, sometimes I don't even like it.
1: You don't like working with a band?
2: Working with Gene Forrest and his Lonesome Pines? Kid, I don't want to hit you with a cornball, but I've seen better bands on nickel cigars.
1: If you hate it that much, why stick around?
2: I got a habit I don't want to break. Eating.
1: Larry.
2: What?
1: Can you see what that is up ahead on the right-hand side?
2: No, but you better slow down.
1: All right. I can make it out now. Somebody's had an accident.
2: Well, it's a sense it didn't park upside down. Pull over.
1: Okay.
2: I'll take a look. There's a guy in there.
1: He looks dead.
2: If he is, I wish he wouldn't moan.
1: You think we can get him out?
2: I don't know. Maybe. Yeah. Yeah, I got him.
1: Can I give you a hand?
2: Yeah. Just shove that seat forward. I can put him in the back of our car.
1: Okay. Yeah. Go ahead.
2: There you are. Come on, let's get him to a doctor.
0: Meanwhile, in a nearby town, County Sheriff Ned Campbell is just being greeted by a visitor.
3: Hello, Sheriff. I'm Jim Taylor.
4: Howdy, Taylor.
3: I'm the new resident agent down here.
4: Oh, yeah. Harry told me you'd be in. How long's your assignment?
3: Well, just the 2 weeks that Harry's away on vacation.
4: Well, it looks like you walked right into something.
3: Oh, what do you mean?
4: Biggest case we've had here in a year just broke half an hour ago.
3: Oh? Any FBI jurisdiction?
4: Yes. Two men held up the North Gate at the National Park.
3: Mm-hmm.
4: Got away with the day's receipts.
3: How much would that be?
4: $1,500.
3: Did you get any details, Sheriff?
4: Yeah, one of the gatemen just called in. Bandits cut the phone wire at the station. That gave him a half an hour start.
3: Mm-hmm. Could he describe the man?
4: No, not satisfactorily. But he did get full details on the car they used, including the license number. I've already sent out the alarm.
3: Good.
4: I'm going out to interview the gateman. You want to come along?
3: Well, maybe I'd better stick around here and try to get a lead on who's the registered owner of that getaway car.
4: I've already wired the state capitol for that.
3: Shouldn't one of us stay here in case a report comes in on the alarm?
4: Well, I have two-way radio equipment in my car.
3: Well, in that case, Sheriff, let's go.

0: How is he, Larry?
1: He sounds like a Spike Jones arrangement.
0: He's lucky to be alive. Did you ever see a cut like that one on his head?
1: I took a worse one when I joined this crummy band.
0: It's a good bandage you're putting on. You're a real pro.
1: Yeah, I ought to be. You ever hear of a little musical group called Harvey's Hot Shots?
0: No.
1: That was way back. We played nothing but one-night stands. Places Rand McNally ain't heard about yet.
0: Got enough cloth?
1: I think so. What an outfit that was. I blew a horn, sang vocals, tap danced, and set bones.
0: It sounds rugged.
1: Rugged? Sometime you should make jumps where the bus turns over every night. You get on the way up with a bass fiddle that's coming down.
2: Oh.
1: Yeah, point killer.
0: Larry, we're going to be late getting to the hotel.
1: We're going to be real late. I'm going to eat.
0: Hey, you ate once.
1: And I played once. Oh, I think this guy's getting with it.
2: Yeah.
1: Take it easy, pal. Don't try to sit up.
2: It's okay. I can make it.
1: Okay?
2: Yeah, there.
1: How do you feel?
2: Oh, I can't tell you. Where am I?
1: On the road.
2: Who are you?
1: We're musicians.
2: How did I get here?
0: Larry lifted you out of your car and carried you.
2: You, Larry?
1: Mm-hmm.
2: Thanks.
1: Forget it.
2: Hey, there's the painted rock.
1: Now, relax, pal. We'll have you to the doctor pretty soon.
2: No doctor for me.
1: Now, look, if I was you, I would...
2: Don't talk. Just listen.
1: Hey. What's with that gun?
2: Tell your friend to stay on this road till I tell him to turn off.

0: the getaway car all right, Taylor, but I don't see how they could both have walked away from a wreck like that.
1: Well, looks like the car turned over in midair when they blew that right front tire.
0: Mm-hmm.
1: Well, that'd mean that it didn't make those tire tracks just this side of the highway.
0: No, it couldn't have.
1: Sheriff.
0: Yeah?
1: Can I borrow your flashlight for a minute?
0: Yeah, sure.
1: Thanks. Well, take a look at these footprints.
0: They must be fresh ones. If they'd have been made before that rain this afternoon, they wouldn't be this clear.
2: Look at this set. Made by an odd pair of shoes.
0: Yeah.
2: Seems like there were metal plates attached to the soles and heels.
0: I never saw boots like that.
1: Sheriff, I'd say the prints going back toward the highway are deeper than the set coming toward the car.
2: Doesn't it look that way to you?
0: Yeah.
2: You know, somebody might have been passing by, stopped when he saw the wreck, carried one of the bandits back to his car.
0: Yeah, but that'd only account for one of them.
2: Well, the single set of prints on the other side of the wreck accounts for the other one. Looks to me like he got away under his own power.
1: Sheriff, you carry any plaster of Paris in your car?
0: Yeah, there's a regular kit in the trunk.
2: Okay, let's get it out and make impressions of all these prints.

0: You up front.
1: What?
0: See that cabin? Pull up there.
1: Yes, sir.
2: Well, pal, it was sure nice giving you a lift.
3: You're coming in with me.
2: Well, now, we really got to run along.
3: Get out.
2: Okay.
3: You too.
1: All right, if I take my horn.
3: Take it and get out. Now walk. When you get to the door, go on in. Just push it open.
4: That you, Doc?
3: Yeah, Pearl.
4: Oh, I'm glad you're back. I was starting. Guess you're hurt.
3: Oh, I'm okay.
4: You sure?
3: Uh-huh.
4: Who are they?
3: They give me a lift home. Me and Ray blew a tire and cracked up. You two, sit over there.
4: Where is Ray?
3: He wasn't hurt, so he took the money bag and headed for town to get another car.
4: You let him walk off with the money?
3: I tried to stop him, but I passed out. When I come to, I was riding with them.
4: You got any idea where Ray is now?
3: Well, knowing him like I do, I can guess. He got into town with that money, went to Willie's place and started buying drinks for the house. Take the car outside and go call Willie's place.
4: Now?
3: Yeah.
5: Yeah, mind if one of us goes along and calls a guy we work for?
3: Sit down.
5: He'll fire us if we don't get back.
3: Don't you hear good...
2: Sit down, Hal.
4: Should I talk to Ray if he's there?
3: No, just come back and tell me.
4: All right.
3: If I ain't in the house when you get back, don't get scared.
4: Where are you going?
3: No place unless those two make a move. If they do, you can look for me out back. I'll be burying them.

0: We will return in just a minute to tonight's exciting case from the official files of the FBI. Now a special message from the Equitable Life Assurance Society to fathers and mothers of young children. Yes, you're proud of those youngsters today, but you're going to be even prouder 15 years from now when one of them writes you a letter.
1: Dear Mom and Dad, it sure is wonderful to be here in college. I signed up for a lot of swell...
0: That future college freshman of yours will be sitting on top of the world, and he'll have three mighty good reasons for doing so. First, college men and women earn more money.
1: Last night, the dean made an address to the freshman class. He said that college grads earn $72,000 more during their working years than non-college men. How's that for a bright future?
0: Second, college men land the bigger jobs.
1: The dean also said that if you take 16 men who are being paid $10,000 or more, 15 of the 16 have college degrees.
0: Third, college men get more out of life. They learn to concentrate on problems and think them through. They gain culture and appreciation, which enriches their whole life. Think that over, fathers and mothers, and decide now to give your children that big head start toward success that goes with a college education. Decide to make sure by starting an Equitable Education Fund now.
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2: Well, that's spreading the cost of education over 10 or 15 years instead of taking a beating in four.
0: Right. Now, suppose the father dies or becomes totally disabled. 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The fund becomes fully established. When the youngster is ready for college, he gets the same education as if his dad had lived. So don't delay a day longer. 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
2: That's EQUITABLE.
0: The Equitable Life Assurance Society of the United States. And now back to the FBI file, the musical...

0: over the age of understanding in these United States needs the word crime explained to him, for we are all only too familiar with it. And yet, with all the public knowledge about crime and criminals, there still remains one important point almost invariably overlooked. The victim of any crime anywhere in the nation is not a faceless, impersonal being who travels about being a perpetual victim. Yeah. The average person caught in the deep net of crime is, in the majority of cases, a decent, law-abiding citizen. Take the file which the Federal Bureau of Investigation has chosen for dramatization this evening. A case in which two men did what most people would have done under the same set of circumstances. They stopped to see if anyone in a wrecked automobile needed help. Your FBI does not advise any listener to avoid stopping at a wrecked car, for the point to bear in mind is that in this country, with major crimes being committed at the rate of 3 a minute, around the clock, crime is an encroaching factor in our daily lives, and that the two men being held at gunpoint in a forsaken cabin need not have been them, but might have been any other two people in the nation. Might indeed have been any two of you. Tonight's file continues at the office of Sheriff Ned Campbell.
1: Sorry I had to leave you here alone, Taylor.
2: Well, that's okay, Sheriff. We're making a little progress.
1: Oh, in what direction?
2: While you were gone, a man named Forrest was in to file a complaint.
1: Forrest?
2: He's the band leader at the hotel.
1: Oh, yeah.
2: Well, his outfit played a high school dance tonight about 40 miles up the highway. Two of the men made the trip in a car belonging to Forrest, and he thinks they've stolen it.
1: Why?
2: Well, the other musicians have all returned. Forrest said he heard this pair talking yesterday about going to San Francisco.
1: Well, you think this ties in with the National Park robbery?
2: Well, I'm not sure, but it very well might.
1: Oh, how?
2: Forrest mentioned that one of the missing musicians was also a tap dancer. Well, that made me think of those impressions of metal heel and toe plates that we found by the wrecked car. Forrest said the dancer wore shoes like that.
1: Oh.
2: And leaving the high school dance when they did, they'd have gone past the wreck at just about the right time.
1: Mm-hmm.
2: Sheriff, I got a description.

0: I was just practicing.
1: Put that thing away.
0: But I'm a musician.
1: Hold it.
2: Gus?
1: I'm in here. Did you call Willie's place?
2: Uh-huh. You were right.
1: Ray was there, huh?
2: Yeah, Ray was there and drinking heavy.
1: On my money. Pearl, you stay here.
2: Where are you going?
1: To Willie's place. I'll get the money and come back for you. You keep an eye on them.
2: Yeah.
1: You know where my other gun is?
2: Uh-huh.
1: Get it out. If they give you any trouble, use it.

0: Sheriff, how many side roads run up into the hills?
1: Oh, counting the trails, I'd say about 100 between here and Bentley Falls.
0: You got enough volunteer deputies to comb every one of them?
1: No, not near enough.
0: Well,
1: pardon me, sir.
0: Certainly.
1: Sheriff Campbell speaking. Yes, Pete. Oh, you did? Where? Yeah, when was that? Yeah. Thanks, Pete. Bye. One of my men just saw the musician's car heading east on the highway.
0: East? It was heading west before, wasn't it? How about alerting the other deputies?
1: Pete's already done that by phone.
0: Good. Now, where'd you see the car?
1: Near Liberty Hill. Here, come over the map. I can show you better.
0: Okay.
1: Here we are. Now, this is the highway along through here.
0: Yeah.
1: Well, here's Rock Point, where that first report came from.
0: Well, that's when the car was heading west.
1: That's right. Now, this is Liberty Hill, where Pete just saw it, heading east.
0: Now, Sheriff, from what Forrest told me about that car, nobody's averaging better than a mile a minute, even on the highway.
1: No, probably not.
0: And that first report came in, well, let's see, that's exactly 27 minutes ago.
1: Mm-hmm.
0: So the car couldn't have gone more than 27 miles west of Rock Point before it turned around and headed east.
1: 27 miles be about right here.
0: All right, now, how many dirt roads off the highway between Rock Point and where you've got your finger now?
1: 20, 25. Still too many to cover.
0: Maybe not. We know what the tire tracks of the musician's car looks like, and that rain might have softened those dirt roads enough so that we'd be able to follow them.
1: Yeah.
0: Sheriff, if we find out where that car's been, we've got a good chance of finding out where it's headed now.
2: Look, ma'am, why don't you let us go?
3: No.
2: Well, at least you gave it some thought.
3: You're sitting there till Gus comes back.
4: Well, how long will he be gone?
3: No telling. What are you doing?
4: Getting my horn. I want to practice a little. It quiets my nerves.
1: Don't try anything,
0: Get her gun, Sheriff. I'll keep you covered.
3: I ain't done nothing, Sheriff.
2: Hey, will somebody untie us?
0: Sure. I'll take care of that.
1: Just stand here, Pearl.
3: Look, Sheriff, there must be some mistake.
1: Be quiet.
0: Put your feet up.
2: Yeah.
0: I'll get those ropes.
5: Nice of you two to drop by.
0: You're the men who work for Gene Forrest, aren't you?
4: Yes, sir.
0: There you are.
5: Thanks.
0: When you stopped on the highway at that wrecked car, did you pick up one or two men?
4: One.
0: Your car's gone from outside. Who's using it?
4: The guy who lives here.
0: That does it.
4: Thanks.
1: That'll be Gus Sheridan, Jim.
0: No? Do you know where he went?
5: His friend, a guy named Ray something, sashayed with the LOOT and stopped at a grog joint named Willie's Place. This Gus went to find him.
0: Where's Willie's Place, Sheriff?
1: In town. Say, the other holdup man must be Ray Price. Him and Sheridan are friends. They hang out at Willie's.
0: Any back road we might take to head Sheridan off before he gets there?
1: No, but I can call in on the radio and have a couple of my men waiting for him.
0: Okay. Let's get them out of here.

0: see any of your deputies?
1: Yeah, there's one.
2: Hello, Sheriff.
1: Hi, Carl. This is Agent Taylor of the FBI, Deputy Terry.
2: Hiya, Taylor. Hello, Terry. When we got your call, we went inside and arrested Ray Price.
1: He put away already?
2: Yep. George took him to the jailhouse. Then we waited for Sheridan.
1: Didn't he show up?
2: Yep, but he spotted us first and started firing. He wounded Bill and Frank.
1: Oh, bad?
2: No, just flesh wounds.
1: Anybody able to wing him?
2: No, not so you could notice. He fired a full clip and then turned and ran toward the quarry. I got men stationed all around.
0: Where is this quarry, Sheriff?
1: About a half mile up the hill.
0: You think he's still in there?
1: I imagine so. On a dark night like this, though, it'd be tough to rout him out.
2: Well, we can just keep the place covered till morning.
1: Yeah, he might get away. I think we ought to go in there tonight.
3: I'll go in with you, Sheriff.
1: Okay, let's go.

0: I wish we could see something.
1: Yeah.
0: You think there's any chance that moon will break through?
1: I doubt it. Sheriff.
0: Yeah. What's the physical layout in here?
1: Well, we should be just about in the heart of the quarry.
0: Yeah.
1: We're surrounded on three sides by steep rock walls.
0: Where would he hide?
1: A lot of loose stone blocks. He could find shelter behind one of them.
0: Well, let's hold it here.
1: Yeah.
0: Yeah. Duck down behind this rock. I'll see if I can holler him out.
1: Okay.
2: You got him, Taylor.
3: Throw your flash over there.
2: Yeah, you got him good.
0: Okay, let's get him out of here.
4: Ray Price, the accomplice of the fatally wounded Gus Sheridan, was convicted in federal court on a charge of armed robbery on a government reservation and sentenced to a term of 15 years. Pearl Sheridan was also convicted of being an accessory to armed robbery after the fact and sentenced to serve 5 years. Once inside the abandoned stone quarry, Special Agent Taylor realized it would be impossible to see where Gus Sheridan was hiding. He also realized that the first to fire would give away his position. By throwing the sliver of rock some distance from where he and Sheriff Campbell were standing, he forced Sheridan into firing at the noise and thus forced him to expose his hiding place. And so another case from the files of the Federal Bureau of Investigation was closed. Like so many other cases, this one could not have been completed as quickly nor maybe even so successfully without the constant cooperation given Agent Taylor by the county sheriff and his men. Sometimes that cooperation comes to a special agent from a big city policeman, or a state trooper, or any others whose chosen profession is war against crime. Without that help, your FBI would find it almost impossible to operate. For which reason, we take this opportunity publicly to thank every local law enforcement officer in the nation. They deserve your thanks, too. Give them your support, and they will remain what they have always been, your first line of defense against crime.

0: Now, one last word to fathers and mothers. Of all the things you can do for your children, there's no greater proof of your love for them than an equitable education fund. They'll be grateful for it as long as they live. Your boy or girl may only say a few words like,
1: "Thanks, Mom."
2: And "Thank you, Dad."
0: But you know from the look in his eye and the ring in his voice that he'll never forget your foresight in starting an equitable education fund. Right now, make that wise resolution to see your equitable representative soon.
3: Next week, we will dramatize another case from the files of the Federal Bureau of Investigation, a case exposing a new and vicious criminal racket. Its subject, homicide. Its title, The Swing Shift Racketeers.
0: The incidents used in tonight's Equitable Life Assurance Society's broadcast are adapted from the files of the Federal Bureau of Investigation. However, all names used are fictitious, and any similarity thereof to the names of persons living or dead is accidental. Tonight, the music was composed and conducted by Frederick Steiner. The author was Jerry D. Lewis. Your narrator was William Woodson, and Special Agent Taylor was played by Stacey Harris. Others in the cast were Jim Bannon, Tom Brown, Walter Catlett, J.C. Flippin, Wally Mayer, and Peggy Weber. This Is Your FBI is a Jerry Devine production. This is Larry Keating speaking for the Equitable Life Assurance Society of the United States and the Equitable Society's representative in your community, and inviting you to tune in again next week at this same time when the Equitable Life Assurance Society will bring you another thrilling transcribed story from the files of the Federal Bureau of Investigation. The Swing Shift Racketeers on This Is Your FBI. Stay tuned for the adventures of the Thin Man. Fun and excitement for the whole family when the Thin Man comes your way. 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
4: 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Here's an episode of Calling All Cars, which originally aired Friday, September 1st, 1939, 87 years ago today. 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
6: Seattle Police calling all cars. Attention all cars. Broadcast 301 regarding a murder. Assist the Bremerton and Kitsap County officers. That's all. Roll.

0: by special appointment to His Majesty the King. The right to advertise that declaration is a most coveted honor with every business concern in Great Britain. It establishes the outstanding quality of a product in the eyes of all British subjects for it to have been chosen by their monarch. Here at home, an equally high distinction is enjoyed by serving the most discerning users of gasoline and thus earning the tribute first in public service. As the sensational motor fuel chosen by those who know the most about gasoline, the motor fuel that provides more police cars, ambulances, fire engines, and other public serving equipment with a performance that is equal to every emergency, all-purpose Rio Grande cracked, deserves that title. Drive into the red and white Rio Grande station in your neighborhood in the morning and let one tank full convince you, as it has thousands of others, that the new Rio Grande Cracked is the all-purpose gasoline that makes every car do everything better. Rio Grande Cracked, the most highly recommended gasoline sold in the West, the motor fuel that is first in public service. The facts around which tonight's story has been built were taken from the confidential files of the Seattle, Washington Police Department. We have therefore asked Chief of Police William N. Sears to prepare a foreword to our program.
1: Crimes without motive are the hardest of all crimes to solve. Where robbery is the motive, it might be said that so far as police work is concerned, motive is lacking. The man who kills as a result of this sort of crime is usually a methodical, hard, cold, cruel, and careful man, one who leaves little trace of his identity, such as the type of man with whom our story tonight deals. But as bare of identifying clues as this case was, it proved a potent example of the inevitable end of a life of crime. It proves that no matter how careful the criminal is in concealing his identity, sooner or later he will be brought to justice and will be made to pay for his crime.
0: On the afternoon of July 13, 1933, two men entered the reception room of a doctor whose offices were located in the downtown section of Seattle, Washington.
2: You watch out here, Blackie, while I go in the doc's private office and operate on him.
3: Hadn't I better come with you?
2: No, I can take care of this job by myself.
3: Whatever you say, Leo.
4: Oh, I didn't know there was anyone out here in the reception room. My nurse is gone for the day.
2: Yeah, we know all that. Now get back in that office.
4: But I don't understand just what...
2: You heard what I said. Get back in there.
4: Well, that hammer. What are you going to do with that hammer?
2: We'll find out.
4: What?
2: I'll just close this door so we won't disturb anybody. And now, Doc, you're going to get yours.
4: Why are you doing this to me?
2: Shut up!
0: That the doctor was not killed by the savage beating he received from the hammer wielded by his assailant was no fault of his would-be murderers. 4 months later, on the evening of November 20th, 1933, Sam Heaslip, a special investigator for Governor Meyer of the state of Oregon, was returning to his home in Portland.
5: Just a minute there, fella.
6: Are you talking to me?
5: Yeah. Are you Sam Heaslip?
6: Yeah. Why?
5: Been doing some snooping around for the governor, haven't you?
6: Well, what business is that of yours?
5: Just this, wise guy.
0: Twice the deadly hand had struck, this time fatally, and still there remained no clue as to the identity of the brutal killer, for this was only the beginning. As darkness closed down on the little resort of Erland's Point near Bremerton, Washington, on the night of March 31st, 1934, the howling of three dogs, cooped up in a parked sedan, became increasingly annoying to the residents. Two of them, K.A. Erland, pioneer settler and founder of the Point, and his nephew, Tom Saunders, decided to investigate.
7: You know, it gives me the creeps to listen to that howling.
8: Oh, the poor devils. They've been shut up in that car for 3 days.
7: Yes, I know. It's a darn shame to treat animals that way.
8: I can't understand the Claflins permitting it. But that car belongs to friends of theirs who are apparently staying with them.
7: I don't know, but I can't stand that howling much longer. Let's try to let those dogs out for a run.
8: Oh, yes. Maybe they'll be quiet then.
7: Did you bring your flashlight with you?
8: Yep, I got it right here.
7: Flash it in the car.
8: Huh. Three of them. And just frantic to get out.
7: The doors all seem to be locked.
8: Yeah.
7: Looks like we're going to have to leave them in there.
8: Well, let's go up to the Claflin's house. If anybody's home, we'll get them to let the dogs out. Otherwise, nobody in the Point here will be able to sleep tonight.
7: Okay. Doesn't look much like anybody's home, though. No lights on anywhere. The place is black as pitch.
8: Well, we'll try anyway. The doors to the garage are open and Claflin's car's in there all right. Maybe they're not out.
7: You'd think they'd have a fire going on a cold night like this. But I don't see any smoke coming from the chimney.
8: We'll try the back door here.
7: That's a good idea. If they're asleep, they can hear us better back here.
8: Mr. Claflin. Mr. Claflin. No, they don't seem to be home. I can't imagine people being so selfish as to go away and leave dogs locked up like that.
7: Let me have that flashlight a minute, will you, please?
8: Yeah, sure.
7: This thing has got me curious. I'm going to flash it into that window there.
8: What for? If there's nobody home, it won't do any good to
7: you. My Lord. Come here. Quick.
8: Huh? What is it?
7: Look. Down there. On the floor.
8: Why, it's a man lying there.
7: But his face. Look at his face.
8: Good Lord, Tom. He's dead.
7: That battered face.
8: Turn off the light, Tom. I don't want to look anymore.
7: What'll we do?
8: Do? I'll tell you what we're going to do. We're going to get out of here and call the sheriff.
0: Within a few minutes after Erland's tumbled words came to him over the telephone wire, Sheriff D.L. Blankenship of Kitsap County was on his way from Bremerton to the scene of the ghastly discovery. With him was his brother, Under-Sheriff Rush Blankenship. With the arrival of the two officers, a storm that had been impending suddenly broke, and rain came down in torrents.
3: I'm afraid this rain's going to play havoc with any footprints that might be around.
7: Uh-huh.
9: Is this the window you shined the light through?
7: Yes, that's the one.
3: Well, we'll have a look. Uh-huh, yeah, I see. And there. Look over there.
7: Where?
3: Over by that corner. That's the body of a woman. She's sprawled partly on the floor, with one arm flung across a daybed.
7: Good Lord, two of them.
3: Come on, let's get in there. It's locked. Well, we'll fix that. Jump in, Jupiter. Look at the condition of this kitchen.
10: It looks like there's been a fight in here, sure enough.
3: That's no lie. The place is a wreck. Broken bottles, dishes, smashed cans of food all over the place.
10: Not only that, there's blood smeared over the floor and along the walls.
7: My nerves are jumpy as a racing colt.
8: I think the light switch is just to the left of the door.
3: Thanks. Well, it looks like murder, all right. Look there. Man's wrists are tied in front of him with a strip of cloth. Both of them were gagged, and the woman has a blindfold over her eyes.
10: Looks like she tried to get free. The blindfold's been pulled loose quite a bit.
3: Well, whoever did this walked in on them while they were having a little game of poker. See, the cards and poker chips are still on the table between them.
10: It's a funny thing that table wasn't knocked over. Everything else we've seen in this house has been. There's poker hands lying there just as they were dealt.
3: That's so. But here, see here. Four hands were dealt out. So more than those two must have been playing.
8: Where do you suppose Mr. and Mrs. Claflin are, Sheriff?
10: Well, aren't these Mr. and Mrs. Claflin?
3: No, they're not, Rush. I knew that myself. At least I know who the woman is. She's Sally Dupree. She lives in Bremerton.
8: The man's name is Gordon Wheeler. He lives right next door here. Takes care of the Claflin's place when they're away.
3: Wheeler, huh? Well, somebody must have been pretty mad at him. You see, he was shot right between the eyes. Must have killed him instantly. But just the same, his face has been all battered up.
10: Looks like the girl was shot twice.
3: Yeah?
10: Once through the neck, and the other bullet went right down through the top of her head.
3: See?
10: Killer must have been standing right over her.
3: Well, I can't understand who'd want to kill Sally Dupree. She and her husband are show people. They own those dogs outside. Use them in their act.
10: I wonder where her husband is now.
3: I don't know, and I'm beginning to wonder where the Claflins are, too.
10: You don't suppose they killed these two and then beat it somewhere, do you, Sheriff?
3: I don't suppose anything yet. I say, let's take a look at the rest of the house. What's the next room down the hall here?
8: I believe the bathroom comes next.
3: Bathroom, huh? Well, this bathroom's a mess, too. Blood all over the floor and on the towels. Now, what's that door at the end of the hall?
8: The Claflin's room.
3: Yeah, well, let's have a look in there, too.
10: Yeah, maybe we can find a motive for this thing.
3: Great Scott.
8: What is it, Sheriff?
3: Another one. Look, that woman lying there on the bed.
8: Where? It's Mrs. Claflin.
3: And the same thing. Hands bound in front of her, a gag across her nose and mouth, and her eyes covered, too, with a white piece of adhesive tape.
10: But she hasn't been shot, Sheriff.
3: Huh?
10: Look here. This killing was done with a knife. A deep chest wound and a throat cut, too.
3: This beats me. I say, here's two knives lying on this table. Both of them wiped clean.
7: Sheriff!
3: Yes, what is it?
7: There, sticking out of the closet door. A man's leg.
3: What? Another victim.
10: Say, how long is this going to go on?
3: Here, help me pull some of these dresses off that are piled on top of him. Maybe we can identify him.
10: Right.
3: Hands tied behind him. Throat cut, head battered in. Looks like his jaw's broken in a dozen places.
10: Somebody's going crazy to do a thing like this. It's the most horrible thing I've ever seen or heard about.
3: You're right on that. I know this fellow, too. He's Paul Harvey, a close friend of the Duprees.
10: You mean Paul Harvey, the bartender over at that Bremerton night spot?
3: That's right. Hey, let's get away from here for a moment while we collect our thoughts.
8: The living room is just across the hall there.
3: All right, let's go in there and see if we can reason this business out.
10: What do you suppose is the motive, Sheriff?
3: It looks like revenge murder, but it's too early to say yet. Maybe after we've looked around a little more, we can... Good Lord, look there. Now, this is too much.
10: Great Scott, Sheriff. This is mass murder.
7: Where the man lying by the door, that...
5: It's Bert Claflin.
3: Claflin, eh? And the man across the room is Arnold Dupree. Both of them beaten to death.
10: Hey, look, Sheriff.
3: Yeah?
10: Dupree still has the leg of a broken footstool in his hand. That means he put up a fight with the killer.
3: Well, that's more than can be said for poor Claflin. His hands are tied behind him like the other men's.
10: Dupree's hands had been tied, too, but he managed to get them loose somehow.
3: Well, one thing is certain. Whoever did this couldn't have gotten out of here without some kind of injury. The scene in the kitchen and the splintered chairs here in the front room prove there must have been a terrific battle.
10: That's right, Sheriff. The murderer or murderers are a cinch to have gotten bruised or cut up. Might even have a bullet wound.
3: We've got to send out a general alarm right away. The killer's had more than enough time to get clear of here. Mr. Erland said those dogs have been in that car for 3 days.
10: Well, that means this must have happened 3 nights ago.
3: Exactly. We've got to tip off all the hospitals and police agencies to be on the lookout for any injured parties who can't give a good account of themselves.
10: You're going to call in, Sheriff?
3: No, I'm going into Bremerton personally. You stay here and look after things, Rex.
0: On Easter Sunday, the day following the gruesome discovery of the sextuple murder, Captain Ernie Yoris, head of the Seattle Homicide Squad in Old Cambodia, Chief Criminal Deputy Sheriff of King County, and Deputy Fred Frankie conducted a joint investigation at the Claflin home. Room by room, the house was gone over for every sign of physical evidence.
11: Well, I think we're beginning to get a little something tangible to work on, boys.
5: Yes, but there's still a lot of cockeyed angles to this thing, Yoris.
11: Sure, but then you can't expect everything to dovetail at the very first crack. What do you say, Frankie?
12: Let's sum this business up and see where we stand. First, the kitchen. We know there was a battle royal there. Men struggling for their lives.
5: You said it. Everything that wasn't nailed down was either thrown or smashed up in some way.
12: Yeah, we've got several pieces from broken beer bottles here. Each one with scraps of scalp and hair clinging to them. Scraps of scalp and hair that don't belong to any of the victims. So must belong to the killer.
5: Right. And there's that bullet that was fired toward the back door.
12: Mm-hmm.
5: The one we found embedded in the upper part of the door jamb. Was that a wild shot, or did somebody escape from the killer and run out the back way?
11: Well, that's going to be hard to say. There wasn't any blood outside there, so if anyone did go out that way, they weren't hit.
5: Still, if someone had gotten away, they'd have made a report to the police, wouldn't they?
12: Unless the someone who got away was an accomplice, Bodia.
5: Yeah, but that doesn't make sense.
12: Maybe not. However, that wild shot was the same type of bullet as the one that finished Mrs. Dupree.
11: That card room is what puzzles me.
12: Right.
11: Why did he stop and fix it up before he fled? Murderer, I mean.
5: Assuming that he did.
12: Well, we know that the killer cleaned up in the bathroom before leaving. Possibly dressed his wounds, too. Yes, it must have been him.
11: Yeah?
12: Because at that time, the others in the house were all dead.
5: What about those knives we found in the bedroom? They weren't the killers, that's sure.
12: No, they weren't the killers, Bodia. He probably picked them up in the kitchen.
11: Yeah.
12: He wouldn't leave a weapon of his own here. Too much chance that it would identify him.
11: He was smart enough for that, all right, because he took his gun away with him. Anyway, we can't find it.
12: Too bad, too. That'd be a big help.
11: What about that leather thong Claflin's hands were tied with, Frankie? I didn't find anything around here it might have come from.
12: Well, it looks to me as if it might have come from a pair of high-top boots. Maybe the killer's own boots.
5: If that's the case, we might start looking for a lumberjack. There's a lot of logging camps around here.
12: It's worth a try, anyway.
11: Well, here's something else that puzzles me. The killer, we know, brought a gun with him. And why didn't he use it on all his victims? Why use a knife, too?
12: Chances are he had no more bullets after he'd emptied the cylinder. After that, he fought with, well, whatever he could lay his hands on.
5: Well, that'd explain why he used the hammer on Claflin and Dupree.
12: Yes, it would. And you see here? All these indentations of the head of the hammer on the footstool that Dupree was using to fight with when he died.
11: Yeah?
12: Well, that proves he used it as a shield against the killer's blows.
11: Well, the more I think about it, the more it looks like the work of one man. Two or more men aren't likely to go berserk at the same time.
12: I'm inclined to agree with that. The coroner said that a good deal of the mutilation of the bodies was done after the people were dead.
5: The killer must have gone clean off his nut.
11: Yeah.
5: A knife wound in the breast killed Mrs. Claflin. Yet the fiend cut her throat and smashed her skull afterwards.
11: And the same thing goes to the bartender, Paul Harvey.
12: Yes, and a knife wound in the back of the neck finished Bert Claflin. The killer wasn't satisfied with that either.
5: And look at poor Dupree. Yeah. 21 hammer holes smashed through his skull. This is the work of one man, all right. You'll never find two pulling a stunt like this.
12: Still, how could one man bind up 6 people?
11: Well, I don't know.
5: Now, here's something else. What do you boys make of the heel from a woman's shoe that I found in the backyard? And that blood-stained ring of Gordon Wheeler's that I found near it?
11: Do you suppose that broken heel means there's a woman mixed up in the case somewhere? A woman we don't know about?
5: I doubt it. Somehow I can't picture a woman having anything to do with a mess like this.
12: Well, cherche la femme. There must be some explanation for that heel.
5: I suppose there is, but what?
11: Who's that coming in?
13: Who's that coming in?
14: Chief Kibble, Pemberton Police. Hello, Chief.
13: Hello, boys. Find anything yet?
14: Yeah, a little, but not much.
13: I hear something that might help. I just talked to a fellow who says he saw a man he knows going over on the morning boat to Seattle day before yesterday. Said the fellow was all bandaged up.
14: All bandaged up, eh?
13: Yeah.
14: Who was the man you talked to, Tibble?
13: He's a Navy Yard worker. A fellow by the name of Travers. Joe Travers.
14: Did Joe know the name of this fellow he saw?
13: He said he thought it was something, Leo, something, rather.
14: Didn't remember the last name, eh?
13: No, he said he doesn't know the fellow very well, but when he saw him bandaged up like that, he just thought he'd ask him what had happened.
14: And what did this Leo something or other say?
13: He said he'd gotten into a fight in some beer joint.
14: I see. Well, boys, I'm shoving off.
15: Well, what's your hurry? Where are you going, buddy?
14: I'm
15: going
14: to see this fellow, Joe Travers. Get him to give us a description of his bandaged friend, and I'm going to send that description all over the coast.
15: Well, do as you like, but the chances are the man got hurt just as he said he did, in the beer joint brawl.
14: Maybe he did, and maybe he didn't. But if I can find him, he's going to have a lot of tall explaining to do.
15: Okay, then I think we'll get a lot farther with the fingerprints we pick up here.
16: That's just it, boys. And it's the worst rub of all. There isn't a fingerprint in the house that doesn't belong to one of the victims.
15: Nope. What's that? How do you know, Frankie?
16: Because I haven't found any, for one thing. For the others, if you'll notice some of the crimson smears on the walls, both in here and in the bedroom, you'll see what I mean.
15: You mean like the smears by the door here?
16: That's right.
15: Well, what does it mean?
16: It means that whoever made them wore gloves. None of the victims wore gloves, so draw your own conclusions.
0: Six months went by, a year, and still no trace of the killer. Although police of Bremerton and Seattle continued their feverish search for the fiend, every lead drew them into a blind alley. Arrests were made, but investigation soon cleared the suspects, and they were released. Through it all, Chief Deputy Bodia persisted in attaching significance to the name Leo, the name of the bandaged man who had been seen on the boat. And then, late one evening in September of 1935, a matron in the Seattle County Jail came to Bodia's office.
17: May I speak with you a minute, Mr. Bodia?
18: Why, of course.
17: One of my prisoners has been making a terrible fuss nearly every night. I don't know what to do with her.
18: A fuss? What kind of a fuss?
17: Well, she seems to have nightmares, talks wildly in her sleep, even screams. She's doing it now.
18: That's odd. Let's go in there.
17: Oh, I wish you would. She has me worried.
14: Say, Al. Mm-hmm. I'm going to the jail for a few minutes. I'll be right back.
18: Okay.
14: Come along.
19: Oh, no. No, no, please.
17: See? Like I told you.
14: I can't understand a word. What's she talking about?
17: Wait a minute. You'll see what I mean.
19: No, Leo. Leo, don't! Leo, don't!
17: There you see.
14: Who is she?
17: Betty Hodges. She's in here because her husband was mixed up in some kind of burglary. They're going to accuse her of receiving some of the stolen goods.
14: Well, now listen carefully. There's something I want you to do for me.
17: Yes?
14: Keep that woman by herself. Listen to everything she says during the nightmares and keep track of it. Above all, don't let her know that she's talking in her sleep.
17: Yes, sir.
14: I'll get in touch with you from time to time.

0: Department.
1: Get Detective Richard Mahoney on the wire for me if he's there, will you, please?
0: Just a moment. Mahoney speaking.
1: Say, Dick, this is Bodie up at the sheriff's office.
0: Yeah? What's on your mind?
1: I just learned you were in charge of the case against Betty and Cecil Hodges.
0: Yeah, that's right.
1: Do you know if either one of them knows a man named Leo?
0: Leo? Leo who?
1: Well, I don't know his last name.
0: Well, I wouldn't know. Oh, say, wait a minute. Come to think of it, Hodges did mention somebody by that name.
1: Good. In what way? I mean, what was it in reference to?
0: Hodges has been trying to spring his wife from jail. Says she has nothing to do with the rap against him.
1: Yeah?
0: Well, he wants to make a deal with me. Says if I see that the charges against her are dropped, he'll give me a hot tip on the slugging of that doctor and the shooting of Sam Heaslip down in Portland.
1: He will, eh?
0: Well, that's what he says. Haven't paid much attention to it. That's an old gag with some of these birds, you know.
1: Well, where does the name Leo fit into this?
0: Well, Hodges let it slip out once while he was trying to swap his information for his wife's release.
1: Listen, Mahoney, I'm certain we've run onto something hot. Come on over here to the jail. We're going to talk turkey to your prisoner tonight. All right, Hodges, are you ready to talk?
2: Good guys, give me your word you'll kill that bum rap against my wife.
1: If what you have to say is on the up and up and worth it, we'll play ball with you.
2: Okay. Well, I knocked the name of the bird who slugged that doc and bumped off Sam Heaslip.
3: All right, who is this bird?
2: His name's Leo Hall.
3: How do we know you're giving us a right steer?
2: Because Leo wanted me and Heaslip killing with him. I went to Portland and looked over the layout. I didn't want nothing to do with it.
3: Why not?
2: I don't want nothing to do with murder. I'd at least make a move to keep Leo from getting sore.
1: How do we know you went to Portland for Leo?
2: Give me a piece of paper and a pencil and I'll draw you the layout of Heaslip's apartment.
3: All right. Here you are.
2: Thanks. There's a door here. Table over here.
3: Yeah. George, that's right. Okay, Hodges. We'll take your word for it.
1: Yeah, but that's not all you're going to tell us about Leo, is it, Hodges?
2: What do you mean?
1: Don't you think you better tell us what Leo Hall knows about that mass murder over at Erland's Point, too?
2: How'd you know about that?
1: Didn't anybody ever tell you it's a cop's business to know things?
2: I ain't saying nothing about that.
3: You want your wife sprung, don't you, Hodges?
2: But you guys said you'd spring her if I told you what I knew about the other jobs.
1: Yeah, we said we'd turn her loose if you told us all we wanted to know.
2: Okay, okay. Yeah, Leo pulled that one, too.
1: How do you know?
2: My wife was with him that night.
1: Oh.
2: But she didn't have nothing to do with the killings. Leo forced her to go along with him.
1: You mean she was with him in that house while he was murdering all those people?
2: Not all the time. After he killed Mrs. Claflin, the bartender, she ran out the back way. She couldn't stand no more.
1: And Leo just let her go, didn't try to stop her?
2: Sure he tried to stop her. He even fired his revolver at her when she was going out the back door.
3: Yeah, all this sounds kind of fishy to me. What about you, Bodie?
1: Well, I'm not so sure. We found a bullet embedded in the jamb of the rear door, where someone had fired in that direction. Sort of bears out this fellow's story.
2: I've told you all I know. Now, what about my wife?
3: All right. You'll see she's released. At least on the rap they're holding her for now.
2: Thanks.
3: But we can't guarantee she won't be thrown right back in again in connection with the case you just told us about.
4: With the killer's full name in their possession, Bodia and Mahoney soon found others who knew him. Miss Elsa Martin, when asked if she had seen Hall around March of 1934, replied,
5: "Why, yes. That must have been around the time he was hurt in the automobile accident."
4: Then Dr. W.H. McFarland was located and questioned.
1: "And your records show that you treated Leo Hall for cuts about the head on March 29th of last year, Doctor?"
6: "Yes, yes, here they are. I found it necessary to take 24 stitches in his scalp."
3: That makes it just 2 days before the murders were discovered.
1: I suppose Hall offered some sort of explanation for his wounds.
6: "Oh, yes, yes. He said he was parked in a car with some woman and the police came by and beat him up."
3: Wasn't a story like that a little surprising to you?
6: "Not particularly. I knew Leo was always getting into scrapes."
1: "Where'd you first meet Hall, Doctor?"
6: "At an ice skating rink where I sometimes go. He did a great deal of skating."
1: "I see. Well, thank you, Doctor, for your information."
6: Not at all. Not at all. Good day, gentlemen."
1: "Good day. As far as I'm concerned, that clinches it, Mahoney."
3: "I guess you got his stories mixed. He tells the fellow on the boat he got hurt in a beer parlor brawl. And he tells the girl he was in an automobile accident. And he winds up by telling the doctor he was beaten up by cops."
1: "And Leo Hall hung out around ice skating rinks, eh?"
3: Well, what's so odd in that?"
1: "That leather thong that was tied around Claflin's wrists. Just as like as not, that thong could have been a shoestring from an ice skate."
3: "George, that's right. Well, what's on the menu now?"
1: "First, we send out word across the country to arrest Leo Hall and haul him for us. Then we have a nice little heart-to-heart talk with Betty Hodges."
4: When approached by the officers, Betty Hodges was obviously terrified and refused to make a statement, not at least while Leo Hall remained at liberty. But on October 24th, word came from Portland, Oregon, that Hall had been arrested there and was being held. Armed with this latest development, Bodia and Mahoney again confronted the girl.
1: "Don't you think you better tell us what you know about this case, Betty?"
5: "No. I'm afraid to."
1: "Afraid of Leo Hall?"
5: Yeah.
1: There's no reason for you to be. Hall was arrested in Portland this morning.
5: Arrested?
1: Yes. If you take my advice, you'll talk before he does.
5: How do I know you're not lying to me?
1: Well, here's the wire from the Portland police. Want to see it?
5: Yeah.
1: There you are.
5: Oh.
1: Now, will you talk, Betty?
5: I don't know.
1: Maybe I can help you to make up your mind. I've got the heel you lost when you left the Claflin house on the night of the murder. Does that mean anything to you?
5: Yeah. Yeah. Oh, what do you want to know?
1: When did you first meet Hall? I mean, just before you went to the Claflin home with him.
5: On March 28th. I met him downtown. You see, he's a friend of my husband's as well as mine.
1: Yeah, go on.
5: Well, we got to talking about parties. And I told him about a party I'd been on at the Claflins at Bremerton and how they were very wealthy and gave swell parties.
1: What did he say to that?
5: Well, he said that gave him a swell idea, that we were going to Bremerton right away. When I asked him why, he said maybe to rob the Claflins. What? Gee, I thought he was only kidding.
1: Yeah, some joke. What happened then?
5: Oh, then he went and got a sack that had a gun and a blackjack and some rolls of adhesive tape in it. I got kind of scared then, and I asked him again what he was going to do.
1: And he still said he was going to rob the Claflins?
5: Yeah. Yeah, I tried to talk him out of it, but he forced me to go with him. Said he'd kill me if I didn't.
1: So, of course, you went.
5: Sure.
1: Well, what happened after you got into the house?
5: Everybody but Mr. Wheeler and Mr. Dupree were sitting in a little back room playing cards.
1: Where were Wheeler and Dupree?
5: They'd gone off after some beer. Leo walked into the room first, and I followed him.
7: All right, folks, this is a holdup.
5: Oh.
7: Shut up, all of you. All right, Betty, tape them up like
5: all
7: I
5: right.
7: told you. Hey, who's that?
8: That's Sally's husband and Mr. Wheeler coming back with the beer. Oh, please don't hurt them.
9: Okay, Gordon, just leave the case on the floor. I'll put it on ice in a few minutes. Come along in the other room.
10: All right, here.
7: All right, you two line up by the wall.
9: What's this?
7: Tape up these two mugs, Betty.
9: Well, what's the meaning?
7: Shut up. I'll get to you guys later. Take the rings off the women, Betty.
8: Yeah. Oh, don't tear them off. Here, I'll take them off myself.
7: Okay, let her take them off.
8: I feel rather ill. Do you mind if I go to my room and lie down?
7: Yeah, I suppose not. I'll go with you, so don't try anything funny.
8: Oh, I never thought you'd do anything like this to me, Betty Hodges.
5: Oh, gee.
7: Oh, so you recognize it, do you? It's just going to be too bad for you, all of you.
5: Leo, Leo, what are you going to do?
7: You'll see, babe.
5: Leo! Don't, Leo, don't!
7: Look, just wait. You ain't seen nothing yet.
5: Leo, I'm leaving. I can't stand it.
7: Come back here, do you hear me? Come back.
5: Oh, no.
7: Come back, you little fool, or I'll shoot.
5: So I ran for miles, I guess. It was horrible.
1: Yes, I can well imagine it was.
5: That's when I broke off my heel, I suppose. Right after Leo took that shot at me. What? It scares me just thinking about him.
1: Unless I'm very much mistaken, it's his turn to be scared now. When he finds out what the state of Washington does with their mad dogs.
4: Just a moment, we shall hear the concluding facts regarding our program. In talking to your friends about all-purpose Rio Grande cracked, emphasize that this sensationally performing motor fuel is an exact blend of six power-developing ingredients as compared with the three found in most ordinary gasolines. Keep your gas tank filled with all-purpose Rio Grande cracked, the gasoline that is first in public service.
11: Leo Hall was tried in Portland, convicted, and hanged. Betty Hodges was acquitted, since it was impossible to prove her acquiescence in the case. Hall's story is another conclusive proof of the losing nature of crime.

Seattle police calling all cars, attention all cars, cancellation of broadcast 301 regarding a murder. Suspect in this case was hanged. That's all. Rosenquist.

0: 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Here's an episode of Nick Carter, Master Detective. This episode originally aired Sunday, September 1st, 1946, 80 years ago today, titled The Case of the Red Goose Murder.
1: What's the matter? What is it?
2: It's a case for Nick Carter, Master Detective.
3: Yes, it's the case of the Red Goose Murder. Another case for that most famous of all manhunters, the detective whose ability at solving crime is unequaled in the history of detective fiction, Nick Carter.

0: Oh, listen, Patsy, why do you have to come back to the office at this time of night?
1: I just want to be sure that I finished everything before I left, Scubby. With Nick away, it sort of leaves the responsibility on my shoulders.
0: Okay, but shake it up, will you? The last show starts at 8:40, and it's 8:20 now.
1: This won't take but a minute, Scubby. I simply want to have everything in order for the morning.
0: That was a good feed we had, wasn't it?
1: That salad was out of this world.
0: Oh, doggone it. I knew we should have stayed away from this place.
1: Nick Carter's office, Patsy Bowen speaking.
2: Mr. Carter there?
1: Not at the moment. Who's calling, please?
2: Art Bradley, manager of the Red Goose. When do you expect Mr. Carter?
1: I can't say exactly. Can I do something for you? I'm his assistant.
2: No, maybe you could help me out.
1: Well, I'd be glad to if I can. Suppose you tell me why you called.
2: It's like this. My girl singer has just died very suddenly.
1: Oh.
2: She was all right a half hour ago, but when I stopped in her room just now, she was slumped on the floor dead. Looks very odd to me.
1: Well, why don't you call the police?
2: Well, I was going to, but the police visiting my nightclub would hurt business. And she may not have been killed, so I wondered if Mr. Carter... You see, I met him the other evening at one of his lectures.
1: Oh, I see.
2: I wondered if he wouldn't come over and see what actually happened before I do anything further.
1: If you have any suspicion that her death wasn't natural, Mr. Bradley, you'd better call the police.
2: Yes, I suppose I had better. Who should I call? Can you tell me?
1: Look, Mr. Bradley, leave it to me. I'll take care of it for you.
2: Oh, well, that'll be fine. Thank you so much. Goodbye.
1: Goodbye.
0: Now what, more trouble?
1: Not for us, Scubby. I have to call Sergeant Matheson. Then it's us for the movie.
0: Oh, swell. I thought for a minute we were going to miss that Western.
1: Oh, no, sir.
3: Homicide. Sergeant Matheson.
1: Oh, hello, Sergeant. This is Patsy.
3: Oh, hiya, Patsy. What's up?
1: Art Bradley, manager of the Red Goose on West 7th Street, says his girl singer is dead, and he thinks maybe she didn't die naturally. You better take a look and see what's what.
3: Nick going over?
1: No. Nick's out of town for a few days. You'll have to solve this alone, if you can.
3: What do you mean, if I can? I solved murder cases before you was born. Just because Nick has helped me out once or twice...
1: I apologize, Sergeant. Happy hunting to you. Bye.
0: Come on, Patsy. We just got time to make it.
1: Right with you, Scubby. Let's see how the movies do it, just for a change.
4: So this is just the way you found her, Bradley, huh? Nothing been touched?
5: Nothing, Sergeant. You see, I opened the door to the dressing room to speak to her, and there she lay on the floor. I shut the door again and called Mr. Carter.
4: Good. Yeah, it's murder, all right. You see this?
5: That mark around her neck, you mean?
4: Yeah, strangled with a fine cord or a wire, maybe. It's murder, sure. Only dead a few minutes, too. Not more than 15 or 20, I'd say. How did you happen to come to her dressing room, Bradley?
5: Well, it's payday today, and I brought up the payroll sheet for her to sign. See, I'd given her envelope downstairs sometime before, but she hadn't signed for it.
4: How much did she make?
5: $150 a week.
4: Good racket she was in. Made more than I do. That her handbag on the dressing table?
5: Yes, I think so.
4: Notice it's open. Let's see if she's still got all that dough. Empty, by golly. Not a cent left in it.
5: Hey, that must have been the motive for the killing.
4: Yeah.
5: Robbery.
4: Uh-huh. Beautiful kid like that killed for a measly $150. Wait till I get my hands on the guy that did...
6: If you do, Sergeant.
4: Well, Patsy, what are you doing here? And the demon reporter, Scubby Wilson.
0: Hiya, Maddie. We were almost to the movies when Patsy's feminine curiosity got the better of her. She just couldn't stand the idea of a murder investigation going on without her being here to poke her nose in it.
4: Uh-huh. Well, Patsy, now that you've poked your nose in, you can just poke it right out again. I don't need no help from you.
1: Why, Sergeant, I wasn't trying to help. I was just interested. Is that... Was she killed, Sergeant?
4: Yeah, strangled with a cord or a piece of wire. Oh. $150 stolen out of her handbag. And no more questions, see?
1: Yes, Sergeant. But please, may I just watch?
4: Okay. Just don't bother me.
1: I won't.
4: Bradley, how many rooms on this floor?
5: Well, there are three rooms on the second floor, Sergeant. My office, this dressing room, and the dark room. All on this side of the building.
4: Dark room? What's that for?
5: Well, that's where the girl who takes the flashlights of customers in the club develops the picture she takes. As soon as she gets three or four snaps, she comes up and makes prints for the customers to buy.
4: Then she could have been in and out of this room anytime.
5: Well, yes. Yes, she could.
4: I want to talk to her.
5: Sure.
4: Hey, if all three rooms are on this side, they must all look out onto that roof next door.
5: Yes, they do. The adjoining building is a one-story flat-roofed affair, same length as this one is.
4: Uh-huh. Windows always kept open, Ollie?
5: Oh, on hot nights like this, yes.
4: You ever see anyone on that roof? From this club, I mean.
5: No, I don't ever remember any of our people ever going out there. No reason why they... Marie! Just a minute.
7: Yes, Mr. Bradley?
5: Sergeant, this is Marie, the girl who takes the pictures. You said you wanted to talk to her.
4: Yeah, I do. Marie, when did you see this girl?
7: Paula! What's happened to her? Is she...
5: Yes, Marie. She's dead. She's been killed.
7: Oh, poor Paula.
4: When did you see her last?
7: It was just after her first show, maybe half an hour ago.
4: Was she all right when you saw her?
7: Oh, yes. She was as happy as anything. She came upstairs just as I finished printing my last batch of photos. I asked her for an autographed picture of herself. And she said that if I'd take one, she'd autograph it for me.
4: You took one, did you?
7: Yes, I snapped it right then.
4: You developed it yet?
7: No, I was just going to now.
4: Uh-huh. Well, let me see it as soon as you get it done. Might get some ideas from it.
7: I'll have it for you in 10 minutes, officer.
1: And may I watch you, Marie? I used to take pictures when I was a kid. I'm Patsy Bowen, Sergeant Matheson's assistant.
4: Yeah, my assistant. My pain in the neck.
7: Of course, Miss Bowen. I'm glad to have you. Did you ever develop your pictures when you took them?
8: Oh, no, I didn't do that.
4: Yeah, women. They give me a pain.
0: Mr. Bradley, how many employees do you have here in the Red Goose?
5: Why, there are 12 in the kitchen crew, 7 in the orchestra, 5 front men in the lobby and inside, check girl, flower girl, and Marie.
4: I want to talk to them, all of them. Get them up here.
5: Now, look, Sergeant, couldn't we sort of take it easy, just talk to them one at a time, kind of private-like, and don't want to upset the whole club. Give a club a bad name, you know.
0: Oh, don't give it another thought, Mr. Bradley. Sergeant Matheson is the soul of discretion and the epitome of integrity.
4: Hey, are you calling me names again?
0: Oh, not at all, Matty. They were compliments, if you only knew it.
4: Well, pipe down, will you? Okay, Bradley, I'll take it easy, but I want to talk to every one of them. Alone or together, I don't care. Now, come on, let's get started.

0: Hey, Sergeant.
1: Yeah?
0: Got some news for you.
1: Yeah? What is it, Scubby?
0: Your homicide squad is all through. Just left.
2: Oh, some news.
1: That helps a lot.
3: Ah, you finished your checkup?
4: Yeah, we've accounted for all but two waiters and one of the front men. And all three of them have been with me for years. They can't be mixed up in this.
2: Who says they can't? Anybody could be mixed up in it. But we'll let them go for now. I want to ask that Maria a few questions. She's the one nobody can check up on. Let's go back up and see what she's got to say for herself.
4: If you don't mind, Sergeant, I'll stay down here. You two go right ahead. Ask her anything.
2: All right. Come on, Scubby.
3: Right with you, Matty, old boy.
1: Bradley says she only makes $35 a week from what she can get out of the customers. She could have needed that money.
3: Oh, she seems like a nice kid, Matty. I don't think she'd be mixed
2: you
3: up.
2: You too? When will you guys learn that appearances don't mean a thing?
5: Oh, there you are.
2: Oh.
5: I was going to look for you. Marie's been waiting to show you the picture she took of Paula.
6: Here it is, officer.
1: Yeah.
6: Just think, she'll never autograph it for me now.
1: Looks happy enough.
5: And look at this one, Sergeant.
1: What?
5: That's a picture Marie took while Paula was singing her last number. See her in the background?
1: Yeah.
5: And see whose picture it is.
0: Hey, that's Elworth Van Keppel, the millionaire playboy.
5: Uh-huh.
0: Does he come here often?
6: Oh, about once a month, and always with a different girl. Blonde this time. He always gets his picture taken, too, and he's always good for a swell tip.
2: Marie, suppose you and me have a little talk.
6: Now?
2: Yeah.
6: Well, I have to go down and deliver these pictures before the customers leave.
2: Okay, but make it snappy. I'll go with you, just in case.
6: In case of what?
2: Just in case.
5: Wasn't Marie nice, Cubby? She made me extra copies of her last batch of pictures for my scrapbook.
0: Patsy, let me see that picture of Van Keppel again.
5: Well, sure, Scubby. It's a good one, isn't it?
0: Hmm. Patsy, how many men do you see in the orchestra of this picture?
5: Huh? Oh, gee, Scubby, they're so far in the background, it's hard to tell.
0: Well, look closely.
5: Four, five, six. Six, why?
0: Well, Bradley told us there were seven men in the band. The picture shows only six.
5: Huh?
0: Well, I wonder where the other one was.
4: How are you folks making out? Find anything yet?
5: Oh, Mr. Bradley, you said there were seven men in the band.
4: Yes.
5: Well, this picture taken during the first show tonight shows only six.
4: That's so. Well, let's see. Yes, the guitar player, Steve Dawson, isn't there. See, that's funny.
5: Any idea why he wasn't there when this picture was snapped?
4: No. I know he was there when the show started, and he's there now. I saw him as I came up. I don't understand it.
5: Scubby.
3: Huh?
5: Do you suppose he could have...
2: Oh, Bradley, Marie tells me this was Paula's last night here. She was going to work for another club beginning tomorrow night.
4: Yes, that's true.
2: Well, how come you didn't tell me about that before?
4: I guess it just slipped my mind, Sergeant.
2: Why was she leaving?
4: Well, she got a better job. More money than I could pay her. That's all.
5: Sergeant, while Paula was singing her last number, the guitar player was missing from the band. You suppose he could have come up here and done this?
2: A guitar player, huh? Hey, Bradley, do these musicians have a dressing room here anywhere?
4: Yes, they do, on the third floor. They keep their stuff in lockers up there.
2: How much longer are they going to be playing?
4: Let me see, it's 9:10 now. They break at 9:30.
2: Uh-huh, so we got 20 minutes. Let's have a look at this guitar player's locker. Maybe he knows something about this. Which one is this Steve's locker?
4: It's the third one from the left. Got his name on it.
2: Good. Oh, not locked. That helps. Nothing in this old jacket. Just the racing form.
0: Hey, what's that written on it?
2: Huh? Oh, Central 8740, Mike. That's probably his bookmaker.
4: Yeah, probably. These boys play the horses pretty heavily, I understand.
2: Oh, yeah? Then this Steve could need money, maybe, if the nags weren't running for it.
5: Anything else there, Sergeant?
2: No, Patsy, only this old guitar case.
0: And that's empty.
5: Gosh, they use nice velvet for the lining, don't they?
0: Well, maybe it was nice once, but it's pretty well shot now, Patsy.
5: Oh, yes. Look at this big tear in it. It's... Oh, Sergeant, look at this.
2: What? Money. Hidden in the line.
5: Right. Seven twenties and a ten.
4: Say, that's what I paid Paula tonight.
5: What?
4: So Steve took it. But why did he have to kill her to get it? He could have got it without that.
5: We don't know that he did kill her, Mr. Bradley.
2: The guy that got the money is the guy that did the killing, according to my book. Hey, Bradley, get Steve Dawson up here. We'll see if he can get out of this.
4: Certainly, Sergeant. I'll have him meet you in Paula's room right after the band breaks for intermission. And you can bet I'll keep my eye on him until then.
5: Mr. Bradley, do you have a phone we could use?
4: Yes, of course. It's one in my office. The room right next to Paula.
5: Thanks. Come with me, Scubby. I've got a job for you.
0: anywhere with you, beautiful. Just lead the way. You say you want me to call this number we found on Steve's racing form?
5: Right, Scotty. And ask for Mike.
0: Well, do you want me to ask him anything special?
5: Oh, no. Just say it's Steve Dawson calling.
0: Yeah.
5: Then stroll around and see if maybe he won't let something slip about Steve's finances.
0: Okay, what can we lose? Here goes.
5: Right.
0: 8-7. Oh, I wish I knew what this Steve's voice sounds like.
5: Well, just talk a little husky, as if it were a bad connection. Mike will never know the difference, I hope.
7: The Purple Pig. Good evening.
0: Well, hello. Is Mike there?
7: This is Mike. Who's talking?
0: Steve Dawson.
7: Oh, yeah, Dawson. You got the money ready for me?
0: Well, I've got part of it.
7: Part of it? Hey, listen, you know what I told you. You have it all when I call for it tonight, or else the whole $300 you borrowed and the $100 interest for the 2 weeks you had it.
0: Well, isn't there some way I can let you have part of it now and the rest
7: of
0: it? Cut
7: the stalling, Dawson. 400 smackers in a bunch by 1 o'clock tonight for trouble. And I mean trouble.
0: Okay, Mike. Goodbye.
5: So Steve did need money.
0: He sure did. $400 by 1 o'clock tonight, and no fooling around either.
5: So Steve might have needed that money so bad he'd be willing to kill Paul to get it.
0: Well, it sure looks that way from where I sit. I wonder
5: Scubby,
0: if...
5: Scubby, what's that on the floor over under the window?
0: Huh? Oh. Looks like tar.
5: Tar?
0: Yeah. Tar off somebody's heel. Maybe somebody was out on the roof and got some on his shoe.
5: Mr. Bradley said nobody ever went out there. But look here. Here's a smudge on the windowsill, too, Scubby. Do you suppose...
0: Have you got a flashlight, Patsy?
5: Yeah, my swell one's here in my bag.
0: I think I'll have a look at the roof outside this window. There might be footprints or something.
5: If you're going out there, I am, too. Give me a hand.
0: Okay, beautiful. Here. Easy now. There you are.
5: Hey. Tar on this roof is soft, isn't it?
0: Yeah, tar roofs generally get that way on warm days. No, I don't see any prints here anyway.
5: Mm-mm.
0: Well, that doesn't prove anything, of course. Soft tar wouldn't hold prints very well.
5: Scubby, this fireplace must... Fire escape. Oh, I'm getting all mixed up. Must be the one that goes up to the musician's locker room.
0: Well, it probably is. I remember seeing one when we were up there before.
5: Is Paula's body still in a room?
0: No, they took it away after the homicide boys finished their investigation.
5: Oh, I'm glad of that. I don't... Oops.
0: What's the matter?
5: I tripped over something. Caught my toe in it.
0: Well, there's nothing here, Patsy. Oh, wait.
5: Huh?
0: Ah, here's an old guitar string. Maybe you tripped on that.
5: An old guitar string? And Steve plays the guitar. Funny, isn't it?
0: How do you mean funny?
5: The sergeant says Paula was choked with a cord or a piece of wire.
0: Of course. And finding this guitar string here is no coincidence at all.
5: I wonder.
0: What do you mean, I wonder?
5: Huh? Oh, I don't know, Scubby, but that's what Nick always says when he's not sure of something.
0: Oh, his master's voice, huh?
5: Something like that.
0: Uh-huh.
5: I'm just trying to think the way Nick would do it if he were here. Oh, I wish he were here, too.
0: Oh, I don't know. It looks pretty open and shut to me.
5: I know it does, but that's always a time Nick says to... Scubby... There's one of the musicians just coming into Paula's room.
0: That must be Steve Dawson.
5: Yeah, come on. I want to hear what he has to say.
8: You want me, Sergeant?
9: Yeah, come on in. Have a chair.
5: Mind if we join you, Sergeant?
9: For the love of Pete, what are you two doing out there on the roof?
0: Oh, just looking at the stars, that's all. Do you mind if we come in?
9: I don't mind what you do so long as you don't get in my way.
5: Thanks. Help me up, Scubby.
0: All right, here you are. Now, easy. Watch the sill. There. Yep.
5: Oh, thanks, Scubby. Won't you come in too, Mr. Wilson?
10: Oh, delighted, Miss Bowen. So kind of you to ask me.
9: Will you two ever stop clowning? This is a murder case.
11: Murder? What have I got to do with a murder?
9: Everything, if I ain't mistaken, Dawson. Where were you at about 8 o'clock tonight?
11: 8 o'clock?
9: Yeah.
11: Playing with the band, same as always.
9: That's so. Patsy, where's that picture you had?
5: Here it is, Sergeant.
9: Thanks. Now then, Steve, show me which one in this picture is you.
11: Why, I don't seem to be there. When was this taken?
9: During Paula's last number in the first show tonight. Now, where were you?
11: Oh, yeah, I remember now. I was late coming in.
5: Mr. Bradley said you were there when the show opened.
11: Huh? I had to step out for a minute.
9: You need money pretty bad, don't you?
11: Money?
9: Yeah.
11: No, I just got paid tonight. I got plenty.
0: You didn't get paid enough to repay the loan Mike made you. $300 plus 100 interest.
9: Hey, what's that? Where did you find that out?
5: Mike told us.
11: Mike.

0: here's a slip of paper on her dressing table with that same number on it that we just called. CE8740. Wonder what she was doing with that.
1: Playing the horses, maybe.
0: I doubt it. Sergeant,
2: yeah.
0: May I ask Mr. Dawson a question?
3: Oh, you again. All right, ask it, and let me get out of here.
0: Mr. Dawson, what did you and Paula have in common about the purple pig?
4: Nothing. Mike is the manager there, and he's my bookie. Paula was supposed to start singing there tomorrow night. Mike met her here when he came over once to see me and gave her a job. That's all.
0: So that's where she was going.
4: Yeah. Bradley was all burned up about it, but Mike offered her more than Bradley did, so she gave notice.
3: Come on, Dawson. You and I have a date at headquarters.
4: Look, Sergeant.
3: I'm booking you for robbery and possible murder. Now, hold out your hand. I got a bracelet for it.
4: But I tell you, I just...
3: What you tell me don't count. So long, Miss Patsy Carter. If you pick up anything I missed, give me a ring. I'm always happy to hear from you.
0: Why, thank you, Sergeant. Well, Scubby, what do you think?
1: I think if I killed a girl with a guitar string, I'd never throw it out the window where it would be found first thing.
0: Well, that's the way I feel. And it seems to me that if Paula did catch Steve Dawson stealing her money, he wouldn't be likely to go fishing around in his pockets to see if he had an old guitar string he could kill her with.
1: Gosh, you're right, Patsy. He'd more likely strangle her with his bare hands.
0: You know, Scubby, I think the murder had nothing to do with the robbery. I think whoever killed Paula did it deliberately and used the guitar string to throw suspicion on Steve Dawson.
1: Which would account for his leaving it right outside where it would be sure to be found.
0: Uh-huh. And I noticed another thing, too, Scubby, that makes me think Dawson didn't kill her. It's not proof, but it's something to think about.
1: Yeah, what's that?
0: Well, when I saw Paula's body, I noticed that she had unzipped her dress as if she were going to take it off.
1: Uh-huh.
0: And her shoes were off, and one of her stockings was unfastened. Which means she'd been in her room long enough to start changing her costume.
1: Good girl. And if she'd been leaning over and fastening her stockings, the killer could have crept up behind her without being seen.
0: Yeah, that's what I was thinking. Oh, the poor kid. Just look at this picture of her that Marie took tonight. She's laughing and looks as if she didn't have... Scubby!
1: Huh?
0: Look at this picture. Look at the mirror.
1: Hey, there's the figure of a man reflected in the mirror. From the angle at which the picture was taken, he must have been standing on the roof just outside her window.
0: He probably thought he couldn't be seen, but the camera caught him in the mirror. Oh, it isn't plain enough to make out who it is.
1: No, the picture doesn't show him very plainly. But it's definitely a man in a black coat, and the musicians wear white. So it's not the guitar player.
0: Scubby, this man has a flower in his buttonhole. It's the right buttonhole instead of the left, the way most men wear them.
1: Hey, let's ask Bradley. Maybe he'll be able to recognize who it is.
0: Right, Scubby, come on. We'll show Sergeant Matt.

0: we've got something to show you. Can we go somewhere where it won't be so noisy?
1: Yes, yes. Suppose you go right in here. With the door closed, you can at least hear yourself think.
0: Yes, this is better.
1: Now, what have you found that would interest me?
0: And Mr. Bradley, this picture was taken this evening in Paula's room right after the first show.
1: Oh, yes, I remember Marie saying that she took one.
0: If you look in the mirror, you can see the reflection of a man standing outside her window on the roof.
1: What? Yes. Yes, I see. It's a pretty pity it isn't a better picture of him so he could recognize who it is.
0: Mr. Bradley, have you ever been out on the roof outside your office?
1: What? No, I never go out there.
0: Then how do you suppose the spot of roof tar got on the rug in your office?
1: I wouldn't have the
2: least... It probably came off your shoe, Mr. Bradley. I see there's still some tar on the heel.
1: But I didn't...
2: Your right heel.
1: Say, look here, are you implying that I killed Paula?
0: I am. I didn't realize it until I saw you again just now. But you wear your flower in your right lapel. Practically no one does that.
1: You're a pair of idiots. Why should I kill Paula? I had no motive to do a thing like that.
0: I don't understand about the motive part either, Mr. Bradley, but I'm sure you killed her.
1: Now, see here. Just because I happened to be standing outside Paula's window when Marie snapped that picture doesn't prove that I killed her. Just went out for some air and then went back to my office. She was alive the last time I saw her.
0: You've forgotten one thing, Mr. Bradley. Your fingerprints are on the guitar string you strangled her with.
1: All right, so I killed her. What are you two going to do about it? I'll have you two taken care of so fast.
0: Sit down, Mr. Bradley.
1: You can't scare me with that little pop gun.
2: Don't kid yourself, Mr. Bradley. Patsy knows how to use that gun, and she will if she has to. And at 20...

0: 22 makes just as good a hole in a man's heart as a 45 does, if it's aimed right, the way Patsy aims.
1: Thank you, Scubby. Now, will you sit down, Mr. Bradley? Thank you. Now, Scubby, if you'll call Sergeant Matheson, he can put both the robber and the killer in the same...

0: You mean you're going to be at that typewriter for another hour yet?
1: I'm sorry, Scotty, but I have to have a full report ready for Nick when he comes back. And I want to get it down in black and white while it's still fresh in my mind.
0: Okay, I quit. I'm going home. I'll see you again sometime, I hope.
1: Why, I hope so, Scotty. Give me a ring sometime when you're free.
0: Oh, darn you, Patsy Bone. If I wasn't in love with you, I'd wring your neck.
1: Good night, Scotty, dear.
0: Good night.
1: Oh, poor Scubby. Let's see. Where was I? Oh, yes. Nick Carter's office. Patsy Bowen speaking.
2: This is Maddie, Patsy.
1: Oh.
2: I just wanted to tell you, Bradley made a full confession.
1: He did?
2: Yeah.
1: Oh, that's good. I'll put that in my report, too. What'd he say?
2: He said he planned to kill Paula tonight, so he waited on the roof outside her window for her to come back from the floor show.
1: Uh-huh.
2: It was while he was standing out there that he saw Steve Dawson swipe the money out of her purse.
1: Oh.
2: Well, that gave him the idea that he could have a perfect alibi by making Steve the goat for the killing as well as the robbery. So he went up the fire escape to the musician's room, found an old guitar string Steve had thrown out, and got back outside Paula's window just in time to see Marie snap her picture.
1: I see.
2: And then, while she was changing her clothes, he crept up behind her and strangled her.
1: Oh.
2: And threw the guitar string out on the roof where it'd be found by the police.
1: Or by someone else.
2: Yeah.
1: Did he say what his motive was?
2: Yeah. He loved Paula, but she turned him down cold.
1: Oh.
2: He discovered this. He gave her first job. He felt she owed him something, but she told him to his face that he had done nothing for her and that she was leaving him for a better job with a better man.
1: Oh.
2: Well, that made him so mad, that and the fact that he really loved her desperately, that he decided if he couldn't have her, nobody else was going to.
1: Oh, the poor guy. Love is an awful thing sometimes.
2: Yeah.
1: Especially if it's not returned.
2: Yeah, but look, Patsy, there's one thing I don't understand. You said you told him his fingerprints were on the guitar string. Now, what was the idea of that?
1: Well, Nick always has something to clinch the case with. So, I happened to think of that.
2: But you ought to know a guitar string wouldn't take any fingerprints.
1: Well, sure, Sergeant, I knew it. But Mr. Bradley didn't.
3: Well, Patsy, in the absence of Nick, I suppose I'll have to get my hints on next week's show from you. How about it?
1: I sure can do, Carl. The case started when both Vince O'Neill and Otto Lerner found they were married to the same girl.
3: What did Nick do about that?
1: Well, he started out to find the girl and straighten things out, if he could.
3: And he found her, I suppose, knowing Nick?
1: Oh, yes, he did. But when he located her finally, she could no longer give him any information. She'd been using a new jar of cold cream and taking a bath.
3: Well, what did that have to do with it?
1: Why, everything. That and the fight on the train.
3: Yeah. All right. What's the name of the story?
1: We call it The Case of the Extra Husband.

Nick Carter, Master Detective, which is produced and directed by Jock McGregor, is copyrighted by Street & Smith Publications, Incorporated. Pictured stories of Nick Carter appear in every issue of the Shadow Comics. In the broadcasts of Nick Carter, Master Detective, Lon Clark is starred as Nick, Charlotte Mansum is featured as Patsy, Maddie is played by Ed Latimer, Scubby by John Kane. Original music is played by George Wright, script is by Jock McGregor. Any resemblance in these programs to actual persons, living or dead, or to actual places is purely coincidental. Nick Carter, Master Detective, is presented over most of these mutual stations each week at the same time. This is Carl Caruso saying, so long, until next week. Auctions are exciting, but we've never heard of a public auction where the bidding went up, up, up to murder. There's your promise of thrilling mystery entertainment again tomorrow night over these mutual stations on Bulldog Drummond's case called Upholstered for Murder. That's Bulldog Drummond, Mondays on Mutual. This program was heard in Canada through the facilities of the Canadian Broadcasting Corporation. This is the Mutual Broadcasting System.

0: You're listening to the Detective Shows Hour on ABN, the Antioch Broadcasting Network. You just heard an episode of Nick Carter, Master Detective, which originally aired
1: Sunday,
0: September 1st, 1946, 80 years ago today, titled The Case of the Red Goose Murder. Here's an episode of The Adventures of Philip Marlowe Detective. This episode originally aired
1: Friday,
0: September 1st, 1950, 76 years ago today. Its title? The Soft Spot.
2: Get this and get it straight. Crime is a sucker's road, and those who travel it wind up in the gutter, the prison of the grave. There's no other end, but they never learn.
3: From the pen of Raymond Chandler, outstanding author of crime fiction, comes his most famous character in The Adventures of Philip Marlowe. 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

0: So much for the news from abroad. Here in Los Angeles, two persons were killed and eight injured today in three separate automobile accidents attributed directly to the thick fog that has blanketed the city ever since yesterday morning. And according to the Weather Bureau, the fog which is rolling in from the sea will be with us for...
1: Fog, smog, everything's cockeyed. Hello.
2: Philip Marlowe, please. Earl Hanley speaking.
1: This is Marlowe. How are you, Mr. Hanley? How's the newspaper circulation business?
2: Oh, both zooming, Philip. Look, Marlowe. Can you come out to my joint in Las Feliz Boulevard, 3810? I'd like you to work for me again. And you write your own ticket as usual.
1: No, thanks. They play too rough in your league, Hanley. Besides, it's a bum night to ride around in a cold newspaper truck watching out for hijackers.
2: No, Marlowe. It's nothing like that. This is personal business.
1: Oh?
2: It's an old man who's disappeared. I'd like you to find him for me.
1: Still a dark night.
2: Double your fee.
1: I see a light, Mr. Hanley. Outside, the city was wrapped up tight in the kind of wet ceiling zero fog that leaves you feeling damp and all alone. Hanley's joint on Los Feliz was an old English stone mansion. Sprawling, smothered in ivy, and about as cozy and come hither as a scream in the night. Inside, I followed an aging round-shouldered butler whose footsteps didn't make any noise along the type of high, wide, nice, cold furnished corridor you find only in museums. When we finally arrived at Hanley's study, however, things changed. It was a small room with bright lights, heat, and a desk cluttered with friendly bric-a-brac. Hanley himself was standing against the far wall, and for a moment, the contrast was jarring because the self-made man in shirt sleeves, built like a boxcar and chewing on a cold cigar, didn't at all match the collection of stiff family photos, 1890 style, that hung on the wall behind him.
3: Yeah, what is it, Marlowe? Hard to find the family resemblance?
1: From here. Your folks, Mr. Hanley?
3: Yeah. Oh. Yeah, left to right. My mother, she passed on a year ago. Oh. Me as a kid. My father, a lush, and my grandfather. He claimed to have killed more Indians than ever existed. All born and raised in a lot of nothing named Walker Falls.
1: Couldn't hold you, huh?
3: Yeah, couldn't bring me back either, even when Ma died. Yeah, I was only a little tyke when I ran away, Mono. Couldn't stand my grandfather even then. Nothing but a rod and a bottle.
1: Bad combo. How about your father?
3: Oh, I wrote a few nice words to him when Sister wrote me that Ma died. And I sent a fat check for flowers and a tombstone, but... yeah, he never answered. Probably drank the dough up. He never could save a buck on his own, they tell me. Anyhow, enough of letting our hair down, Armando. Let's get on to business. Sit down,
1: sir. Oh, thanks, sure. You said someone disappeared, Mr. Hanley, an old man?
3: Yeah. Yeah, it was a gardener here, Marlowe. Name's Cooper, John Cooper. He's 60, 65 maybe, tall and skinny. Yeah, he got a fringe of curly hair around his ears. The rest is strictly cue ball. Yeah, he shoved off yesterday.
1: With what, Hanley?
3: Yeah, you catch on fast, Phil.
1: Yeah, you know, it's my trade.
3: Yeah. Well, the stuff don't amount to too much. Half a dozen fancy silver drinking glasses, those,
1: goblets?
3: Goblets. Worth about 100 apiece, nothing that'll dent me. Also, I'm insured, of course.
1: Well, then the goblets mean something else.
3: They do. Let's call them a present from a lady.
1: All right, let's.
3: I want them back, Marlowe.
1: Why me? Why not the insurance company or the law?
3: No.
1: Hmm?
3: No, that I don't want. And if you laugh when I tell you the reason, I'm going to punch you right square in the nose and have some scotch.
1: No, thanks. Go ahead.
3: Well, drink alone, then, if you don't mind.
1: I don't mind.
3: Mm-hmm. It's this old Duck Cooper, you know. I feel sorry for him.
1: Mm-hmm.
3: Yeah, he came in here one day last week, hat in hand, looking beat as an alley cat. So I gave him a job helping one of the gardeners, but I was on to him right from the start.
1: What does that mean?
3: He was a gardener like I'm a ballet dancer.
1: Oh.
3: Yeah, I could tell. And from there on, it got worse. First couple of days, he watched me and everybody else around here pop-eyed as a shoplifter loose in Tiffany's.
1: But you didn't fire him?
3: No, no. Now, I figured a few square meals, some sleep, a little dough in his pocket, it'd calm him down. So I just put a new master padlock in my trophy room and let it go with it.
1: That was your mistake, huh?
3: Yeah. But just so you don't think I'm losing my marbles, Phil, I better tell you about another mistake. But I'm going to have to make this short, dinner guest, you know.
1: Another mistake?
3: Mm-hmm. Yeah, 15 years ago, Phil, I was in a spot just like this Cooper. Yeah, I was broke, hungry, mad at the world, and in a position to do the wrong thing. I did, and I got caught. But the boss understood, read me the riot act, and let me go. All right, today it's my turn. Want to laugh?
1: Not very much. Tell me, what have you got for me to go on?
3: Well, thin air. Yeah, but you're good, Marla. You'll make out.
1: Thanks.
3: Name and description already gave you that. Mm-hmm. All right, here's the rest of it, according to the servants. One, lived somewheres around Skid Row.
1: Mm-hmm.
3: Two, he never touched anything that kicked harder than ginger ale. And that he went for in a big way. Three, he had a buddy in his neighborhood who was teaching him how to whittle. You know, make stuff, carving wood.
1: Yeah, I know. And that's it, huh?
3: Well, that plus the fact that he smoked these pint-sized cigars, we found a pack of them in the overalls he wore. Here they are.
1: Mm-hmm.
3: They're called Aces Up, made in a downtown L.A. shop, also on Skid Row. Oh, the address is on the box there. Could help.
1: Could.
3: Mm-hmm.
1: Well, see what I can do, Mr. Hanley.
3: Okay, Marlo. Call me as soon as you get close, will you?
1: Sure.
3: Oh, and Marlo.
1: Yeah?
3: I want those goblets pretty bad, but take care of the old man, will you?
1: I know what you mean.
3: Yeah.
1: Also, Hanley, I think it's a pretty decent thing that
3: yeah,
1: you...
3: Yeah, yeah. You'll have to excuse me, Marlo. I got to change for my guest. I'll talk to you, huh?
1: I followed Hanley back along the museum corridor past the guests who included a spy beautiful lady dressed in too much black, chatting with a crisp item in banker's gray flannel who looked like he'd been born holding an hors d'oeuvre. I didn't see how they could have much in common with their host. But when the big front door eased closed behind me, I forgot about them and concentrated on finding a needle in a haystack. A needle in a haystack and a fog yet. Well, the tobacco manufacturer responsible for the handmade black rope called Aces Up was my first try. His shop was a 2x4 dirty glass storefront labeled H. Andrade in dry, peeling gold foil that flaked off when I opened and closed the front door. And what had to be the proprietor was alone, rolling cigars on a rickety table that was stacked high with damp, dark tobacco leaves. He didn't look up when I described the man I was after. I asked if he'd seen him. A moment later, when he did turn his head my way to answer, I realized why.
4: I am sorry, senor. I don't see nobody. I am blind.
1: Fine start, huh? And for some cockeyed reason, like the fog or the kind of man I was after or the neighborhood of derelicts I moved through, which could have used a few sprays of sweet air, didn't get any better. Not at least for the next hour, during which I stuck to the wood carving angle and covered every possible tie-in I could think of, including a visit to a nearby home for retired men of the sea.
5: Looking for someone who's teaching a man to whittle.
1: That's right. He's teaching an old man named John Cooper. Ever hear of him?
5: No, can't say I have. But lots of lads here whittle. Why don't you have a chat with them?
1: Okay,
5: I will. In the morning. They're all bedded down now, mate. Wouldn't want to pipe them out over a silly question like yours, would you?
1: No, Skipper. Let them sleep. Right there, the whittling went the way of Aces Up cigars, and I turned to my last hope. John Cooper's mania for ginger ale. However, asking about that in the cheap, noisy bars that dotted Main Street was even a sillier question. And it gave all the local comics their big break. Finally...
6: Straight ginger ale, you say, huh? Now, let me see. I get so many orders for it, you know. It could have been the time Carrie Nation stopped in, or... Was it the night some joker who was eating pig's knuckles called for a finger bowl?
1: Now, look, Bright Eyes. Let's work a little less on the gags and a little more on... Hey, see that guy over there in the corner booth, the little fellow whittling on that stick? You know him? Come on. Here's five for your trouble. Who is he?
6: The name is Skeeter. Been doing his drinking and wood chopping here for 5 years.
1: Is he always alone?
6: Not always. Sometimes he has a buddy with him. Lately, an old ball he's trying to teach how to cut them poles.
1: Oh.
6: A guy who never orders nothing at all, so don't get started.
1: What does Skeeter drink?
6: Skeeter?
1: Yeah.
6: Why, he always has bourbon and... Yeah, bourbon and ginger ale.
1: Uh-huh.
6: The guy you want must drink Skeeter's chases, huh?
1: That figures, thanks.
6: Well, don't mention it, Screwball, a profitable flesh.
7: Only with thine eyes. Making me nervous. What is it, mister? Lose something?
1: Sort of. John Cooper.
7: Oh.
1: Have you seen him, Skeeter? He told me I could get in touch with him through you here at this bar. Said you were a friend.
7: And I am. Say, is he in trouble, mister?
1: Maybe. What makes you ask?
7: because he didn't show tonight. And last night he was all out of sorts. Had something on his mind. Couldn't pay attention to the lesson I was giving him. Is it bad?
1: No, not if I can get next to him in a hurry. Tell me, Skeeter, do you know where he stays?
7: Sure do. A rat hole over on South Spring, number 2. Hey, wait.
1: Huh?
7: You ain't a cop, are you?
1: Oh, no. A friend, Skeeter.
7: Yeah? What kind of cigars does he smoke, friend?
1: Aces up. Do I pass?
7: Uh-huh. It's 210 South Spring.
1: 210 South Spring. Uh-huh. Thanks. So long, Skeeter. I'll get in touch if I need any more help.
8: Oh. Hey.
1: Sorry, buddy. I was in a hurry. I didn't see you.
8: You lost up my shoeshine, sweetheart. Where you running?
1: Get your mitts off. I said I was sorry. What do you want? The dime you invested in the shiny, your ears slapped down into the pockets of that zoot suit. Which?
8: Okay. We'll let it go.
1: I thought we would. So long again, Skeeter, and thanks. After I made my call to my client and told him how we stood, I drove the half a dozen blocks to 210 South Spring Street. The place was the kind of stale-smelling, beer can-littered, dingy, two-story affair that made you wonder if the garbage collector got around anymore. When I knocked on the cracked glass front door that sported a laundry shirt cardboard that said rooms for rent and eyebrow pencil, I was ready for anything. And that's what I got. Puffy red eyes, bad teeth, smell of cheap gin. All in a cold cream, shiny face that was half hidden by enough bleached blonde hair to stuff an ottoman.
9: Hey, handsome, I can catch my death of cold here. What's up?
1: You the landlady?
9: No, she passed out. I was drinking with her, so I'll do. What do you want?
1: An old man named John Cooper, is he in?
9: The skinny duffer?
1: Mm-hmm.
9: Yeah, I guess so. I seen him earlier. It's that door back there, the one on the right. Hey! Hey, Chalky! What do you want back there? Where are you going? That's the use. This way, miss.
1: Hey, was that Cooper's room the fella just came out of, last on the right?
9: Yeah, that's it. That louse probably swiped your friend's bottle. He's the kind. Empty.
1: Too bad.
9: You know, he drinks you under the table and then takes what's left.
1: Which in this case would be ginger ale. Cooper doesn't drink.
9: Yeah? Oh, what do you know about that? Hey! Hey, you got company? Hey, Cooper! Lights on.
1: Try the knob, huh?
9: Yeah, you're kind of anxious.
1: Yeah.
9: It's your game, mister. He doesn't drink, huh? What do you call that spread eagle position on the floor? Napping?
1: No. Not with that knife in his chest.
9: Huh?
1: I call that murder.

0: In just a moment, we will return to the second act of Philip Marlowe. But first, one of your favorite laugh shows and stars, My Favorite Husband, starring Lucille Ball, will return to CBS this Saturday night. Formerly heard on Sunday nights, Lucille Ball and Her Favorite Husband will now be heard on most of these same CBS stations every Saturday night. Be listening this Saturday when Lucille plunges that favorite husband into a mad and merry mix-up over who is the town's best or worst-dressed man. Now with our star, Gerald Moore, the second act of Philip Marlowe, and tonight's story, The Soft Spot.
1: The man's body was rumpled in death like a discarded bundle of rags, loosely pinned at the center with a knife that had killed him. And as the frowsy blonde gradually realized he was dead, the look on her face was dumb, slack-mouthed revulsion.
2: Gee, death's an awful-looking thing, ain't it?
1: Ain't it?
2: Hey, don't touch him, mister. It don't seem decent to...
1: Decency is strictly relative, sister. There's a scratch here on his neck. Like a woman's fingernail raked it.
2: Where? Hey, his locket's gone.
1: Locket?
2: Yeah.
1: This old guy wore a locket?
2: Yeah, I seen it on him yesterday when the cops hauled off that redhead from upstairs. This old guy was shaving and he came out in the hall without his shirt on to watch, and I seen the locket around his neck.
1: What'd it look like?
2: It was a little square one on a gold chain. Now it ain't there.
1: Ripped off and in a hurry. That much old gold's not worth murder, even in this backwash. Baby, what do you use for closets?
2: Closets? Are you kidding? In this dump, you hang your stuff on the plumbing and like it. Why?
1: Well, then there's no place here that six big silver goblets could be hiding, I guess.
2: You couldn't hide a shot glass in this joint. Not for long, anyway.
1: Well, the old boy traveled light. There's nothing here but...
2: What? Hey, what'd you find? What'd you find?
1: Oh, this newspaper story on the table. Torn out of the day before yesterday's paper, it says... Nelson Root, wealthy Beverly Hills broker, dies in a freak car smash-up. Root is survived by his wife, former showgirl Evelyn Lansing.
2: Now, what do you suppose that old guy was saving that for? To have sold his shoes with, maybe?
1: Oh, sure. Now, look, as long as you got your brain in gear, tell me where I can find that guy who ran out of here.
2: Chalky?
1: Yeah.
2: Hey, listen, mister, I don't want to get mixed up in this. I just live here and
1: come back here. You're already mixed up in it.
2: Yeah, but that Chalky's awful hard, mister. I wouldn't want to cross
1: him. Now, listen, that old man there was murdered. Remember, it's for keeps. You tell me here and now or the cops down at headquarters. Come on, where does he live?
2: I don't know for sure. I think I heard once he's got a shack in the alley behind some warehouse over on San Pedro Street.
1: Which warehouse?
2: I don't know. Honest, I don't know. Hey, you might find out at Dooley's Diner. I think he shoots craps over there.
1: Okay. Thanks, baby. And do yourself another favor before you cool off. Call the police. It took a solid hour of devious back alley trails before I finally broke down the intimidated loyalty of the Skid Row Brotherhood with a well-placed $10 bill and got a bona fide lead. In the thick fog that crawled along the alley, Chalky's shack had all the welcome home look of a wet gutter. It was wedged in under the hulking concrete base of an overpass like dirt under a giant fingernail. Sick yellowish light oozed out through a single tiny window, too murky to see into. So I did the next best thing and hoped that he was alone inside.
3: Who's there? Who is it?
4: I got a tip for you, Chalky. Dooley sent me. It's about the Johns. They're after you.
3: Cops. Hey, wait a minute. What's the tip, fella? What? Hey. Hey, where are you?
4: Right here, Chalky. Stay where you are, Buster. I'll kick your head off.
3: Hey. Hey, what's the idea?
4: I want fast answers, Chalky. Nice straight ones. Why'd you knife the old guy tonight?
3: Knife the old... Hey, who are you? What's the idea?
4: I want answers, not questions, Chalky. Why'd you do it?
3: I didn't kill him. I never used the shiv. He was already dead when I went in there. I lifted that locket off to the old coot, that's all, so help me.
4: Give me that locket.
3: I ain't got it no more. Ma Murphy's got it now. I hocked it already. She gave me 3 1/4 on it. Look, I got a buck left. If you want that,
4: you're
3: you can have it.
4: You're lying, Grifter. You're killing old man to get the trinket for 2 cents.
3: No, I didn't. I seen that guy with the big ears run out of the old coot's room, so I went up to take a look.
4: Wait a minute. Guy with big ears?
3: Yeah. Yeah, he was a zoot suitor. I never seen him around before. I remember them flaps of his. He ran out of the old guy's joint, the big steam squad. Hey, now listen, buddy. He was the guy who done it honest. Ain't no doubt about it. He was the guy. Hey, now wait a minute. You, You ain't a friend of his, are you?
1: He is again. No reason, unless he was telling.
3: Oh, now listen, buddy. I never put the finger on a guy before in my life. But when it's protecting my own hide, I gotta...
1: Yeah, I could have been the finger. So long, Chalky, and drop dead. It was still foggy outside, but my own personal fog began to lift. Big Ears must have been tailing me, overheard me on the phone, and got to the old man first. But why? Why the clipping that old man Cooper had about Nelson Root's accident? Nelson Root survived by a widow. A widow? Holy smoke! Callahan of the Daily Star gave me half a dozen pictures of Evelyn Lansing Root, from her early cheesecake days right on up to the role of widow in mourning. There was no doubt left. She was the lady in black, one of my client's dinner guests. By the time I'd driven through the fog out to Las Feliz again and up to Hanley's sprawled-out house, I'd lined the whole business up to where it made a twisted kind of sense. There was nothing left to do but nup it in his lap. I found him in his study.
5: What's wrong, Marlowe?
1: Maybe you better tell me.
5: Tell you what. Did you find Cooper or didn't you?
1: Sure. I found him. I found him dead.
5: What? The old man is dead.
1: You know perfectly well he's dead.
5: Come on, Marlowe, sit down. Have a drink, you'll be.
1: No, thanks. I've covered a lot of ground tonight, most of it pretty slimy. Led me in a big circle that started here and ends here, and now it's late. We're both fairly intelligent. Let's give each other a break, shall we?
5: Go on.
1: Let's suppose that a man was in love with a woman, a married woman, who was tired of her husband.
5: So? So, she and the man arranged for the husband to die in a freak accident.
1: Yeah, that's right. And let's suppose a strange old geezer overheard them plan it and then disappeared.
5: Oh, that's rough. I imagine they'd have to find him and shut him up, wouldn't they? Or he'd blackmail him to death.
1: Possibly. And how do you suppose they go about that, Hanley? Hire a private detective, maybe? Give him a song and a dance about a theft, a trumped-up story about some missing silver goblets, maybe?
5: Maybe. Only, he'd be much too reputable to do their killing.
1: Yeah, so they'd hire a professional killer, one with big ears, to follow the detective. And when the old man was located, the killer would step in and go to work with a knife.
5: And then vanish completely, because he'd be a good professional man.
1: Well, Hanley?
5: Well, Marlowe? Oh, yes, that's a great yarn. Yeah, but a little fantastic, isn't it?
1: Yeah, utterly.
5: Oh, good boy, that's the way I figured. Too weird to take seriously.
1: Only I'm going to make it stick.
5: Yeah? Marlowe, you try to embarrass me with a crackpot theory like that, and I'll make you the laughing stock of this state, do you hear? I'll have you hooted right out of the business. Because you don't have one shred of proof, Marlowe, and you'll never be able to get one. And what's more, you know it, don't you? Don't
1: get your hands off me, Hanley.
5: Sure. Oh, come on, Phil. Come on. Let's have that drink now, and then you go on home and forget all about this, huh? Shall we? Oh, after all, the old jerk was just a skid row drifter. He didn't belong any place. Who'll ever miss him? He was nobody, Phil. Get it? Mr. Nobody. He's no loss, so let's just forget it. Marlowe, wait a minute. Marlowe, come back here!
1: I had to get out. What made it even worse was that I knew he had me. I couldn't even begin to prove the first word of what I knew was the truth. I couldn't sleep with it either. That was why an hour later I leaned against the lamppost back on Skid Row again and looked across a lifeless intersection through the eddying fog at the gaunt flophouse where the old man had died.
6: Well. A wayfaring stranger in the night. Hiya, pal.
1: Faded.
6: Wait a minute, wayfaring stranger. Couldn't you accommodate me to the extent of a match, or would that break your back?
1: Here. Keep him.
6: Thanks. Why don't you go home, pal? Nothing happens here on Cooper Street after 2 in the a.m. As a matter of fact, nothing happens anywhere anymore.
1: Cooper Street. Cooper. That's one right out of the book. I'll bet $50 on it. 9 out of 10, they'll take the name of a street.
6: Huh? Who?
1: Never mind. You live around here?
6: You're kidding.
1: Where's Ma Murphy's pawn shop?
6: Hey, easy. Watch the lapels, pal.
1: Well, come on. Where is it?
6: Ma's joint is 3 blocks down on Filbert, downstairs, middle of the block. But there's no romance there, pal.
7: To call the cops, the idea. Getting me out of a warm bed in the middle of the night to give you a look at a cheap little locket. And all on a dizzy hunch, you said.
1: Yeah, a wild one. You know the locket I mean, Ma. Come on, trot it out.
7: That'll do you no good anyway, sonny. Can't sell it to you for 30 days yet. The law, you know.
1: Yeah, sure. But you've been working at the law so long, you're blind in one eye, Ma.
7: Is that so? Well, here you are. Say, is it hot, sonny?
1: I'll know in a minute. It's the inside I want to see if it's... Oh.
7: What is it, sonny? Is something the matter?
1: Yeah, my hunch paid off, Ma. It's hot, all right. Hot enough to burn a guy to death. Here's my card. I'm taking this along.
7: What? Now, well, hold on a minute, you. Hey, stop. I'll call the cops.
1: Don't bother, honey. I'll call him myself. The lights were still on in Earl Hanley's study, so I pulled over and parked on the street and went up the walk on foot. And as I moved to the door, the fog slid around me in thick swirls. When Hanley answered, his face was hard and ugly. He had a gun in his hand.
8: Our business is over with, Marlowe.
1: Not quite, Hanley.
8: What do you want?
1: I got a tag for our fantastic little Just Suppose story.
8: You're either drunk or stupid, Marlowe. I warned you once, now beat it.
1: Not till you've heard my punchline, Hanley. It goes like this. Suppose a wife died after 40 years of marriage and left her husband alone. A lonely, lost old man who's mellowed with the years. Suppose he doesn't have much time left himself and he knows it, but he's got an obsession. An old unhappiness he wants to set straight. He wants to see a fella, not cause any trouble. Just be around where he can look at him now and then.
8: Go on, get to the point.
1: Sure, this is the point, Hanley.
8: Huh?
1: Here. Here, take it.
8: Where did you get this locket, Marlo? Where?
1: Just suppose it has your picture in one side and your mother's in the other. What then?
8: I gave this locket to my mother when I was a kid. Where did you get it? Come on, tell me.
1: It came from around the neck of a harmless, sentimental old man who was stabbed to death tonight by a hired killer. He'd never have turned you in or blackmailed you, Hanley. Because that old man was your father.
8: I had my own father killed. I ordered my own father's death. I didn't know it.
1: Yeah. Mr. Nobody, remember? Come on, Hanley, give me the gun. We can go now. Hanley went quietly. All the way, he kept the little locket clenched in his fist. But as I led him up the stairs of police headquarters, he broke loose long enough to shatter both his hands against the marble pillar. He wound up in a straitjacket. But it didn't matter much because when they picked up Evelyn Root, the lady in too much black, she filled in the rest of the story, including a lead to Big Ears. When it was over and I was sitting outside in my car alone in the fog that pressed close against the windows, I could see nothing of the city. Nothing but the soft, swimming white mist which hid the black outlines of Skid Row. Funny thing, you know. Some people can get out of Skid Row, but Skid Row will never get out of some people.

0: The adventures of Philip Marlowe, bringing you Raymond Chandler's most famous character, star Gerald Moore, are produced and directed by Richard Sanville and written for radio by Robert Mitchell and Gene Levitt. Featured in the cast were Bill Boucher, Vivi Janis, Verna Felton, Edgar Berrier, Peter Leeds, Nestor Paiva, and Paul Dubov. The special music is composed and conducted by Richard Arant. Be sure and be with us again next week when Philip Marlowe says...
1: This time there were five masks. One for greed, one for cowardice, one for cruelty, and one for deceit. And they all covered a murder. But it was the fifth mask that really counted, because it uncovered the killer.
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1: 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And I'll tell you why. It's because you know who's guilty. You see his every move. You know his complete plans, even his innermost thoughts. Yet the final curtain always brings a startling surprise. In the Signal Oil program, The Whistler.

0: 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Yes, I know the nameless terrors of which they dare not speak.
1: Yes, friends, it's the Whistler for the tops in entertainment. 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
0: It had been a series of little things, in themselves insignificant. But gradually they had lighted a fuse in John Chapman's mind, touching off the entire sequence of events. Gloria, of course, had been at the center. All through his most recent trial, John Chapman, the noted criminal lawyer, had been conscious of her presence there beside him, sensed her warm interest and admiration. But when at last the case was won, and they were alone again in his office, he was certain she was showing more than just the concern of a devoted secretary.
2: You look so tired, Mr. Chapman. I think you should rest a while before you go home.
3: Oh, thank you, Gloria. But my wife will be expecting me.
2: Will she? Really?
3: That's a strange thing to say.
2: Oh, I'm sorry. I shouldn't have said anything. I just sit back a minute, Mr. Chapman. Forget this afternoon, the trial, and everything. That's it.
3: You're a wonderful girl, Gloria. Wonderful.
0: Yes, John, Gloria is a wonderful girl, isn't she? But you remember how you wanted to take her, Gloria, in your arms that day. Tell her about your dreams, your plans for the future. But even now, now that weeks have passed and you've put your plans into actual operation, you know you can't confide in her. So you park your car and walk along 34th Street alone. Turn in at the little bar and wait quietly until a sharp-faced man slides onto the stool beside you.
3: All right, Welch. Keep looking straight ahead. But give me what you've got.
4: Well, I've been following your wife all week, just like you asked. The night after you left town, she went to the Indigo Club. Lost some more money gambling. She, talked to a guy named Carlson from out of town.
3: Yeah, what about?
4: I don't know. I couldn't get close enough to find out.
3: All right. I'm interested in Paul Barnes.
4: Yeah. Nice assistant you got.
3: Barnes and my wife been seeing each other?
4: They met that same night in a little Italian joint. But here's the part I don't get. From the next booth, I could hear enough to know he was trying to give her the brush off. Next thing, he's threatening to kill her.
3: To kill her?
4: Yeah, that's it.
3: How did my wife take all this?
4: Cool as a new bedsheet. But he got a continuance. Yeah, they're talking it all over again tonight.
3: There, where?
4: You got a summer place up in Connecticut, huh?
3: Connecticut. Yes, of course. You've done a good job, Welch.
4: Yeah. What's the next stop?
3: I'll worry about that. Unless I need you to testify.
4: Testify?
3: Barnes. And those murder threats. How do we know he won't try to carry them out sometime?
4: I don't know. You answer that question. You're the lawyer.

0: John. I wasn't expecting you. I thought...
1: That I was still in Washington? I got back a day early and came on up to Connecticut.
0: You could have wired.
1: Oh, no. Well, that would have spoiled things. The plans you've made.
0: Plans?
1: A friend of mine, Alice, a private detective named Manny Welch. He gave me a very complete report.
0: Oh, I see. So what's the next move, John? If you think a chief detective is going to get you anywhere in court...
1: I'm sure he wouldn't. Not with you there.
0: I could tell them plenty about you. And I would.
1: I'm sure you would, Alice. We've been through all this before.
0: You know I'm not letting you get a divorce. So why waste money having your dirty little man follow me around?
1: Oh, I suppose I should go on endlessly paying your gambling debts at the Indigo Club.
0: Welch told you I was there, too.
1: That's right. You talked to a man named Carlson.
0: Well, since you know about it... Here.
1: Oh, what's this?
0: A bill from the Continental Jewelry. Mr. Carlson's firm. I owe him $5,000, John. Send him a check, will you?
1: I have a little surprise for you, Alice. I'm going to pay this without a squawk. Because it's the last time you'll run up a bill of any kind.
0: Don't be a fool.
1: Oh, this isn't a sudden thing, Alice. Not the purple rage that swept over so many of my clients.
0: John, now wait a minute.
1: You'd be surprised how carefully I've planned this.
0: You won't get away with it. Paul Bond is on his way here. He'll find me.
1: I know that, Alice. That's the way I planned it. And with Manny Welch to testify that Paul threatened you? Neat, isn't it?
0: John, listen to me.
2: The drive back to Washington is long and lonely, but you don't mind it, because you've so many things to think about. Things like Gloria and your freedom from Alice. It's a simple matter in Washington to check out of your hotel the following morning. Simple, too, to pretend concern over Alice's whereabouts when you return to New York and check in at your office.
1: Gloria, did you call the summer place again? My wife might have gone up there for some reason.
3: I've tried all morning, Mr. Chapman.
1: No?
3: I think you should notify the police.
1: But she... Yes, perhaps you're right. I'll do it right away. You say you found her already, Lieutenant Kincaid?
4: That's right, Mr. Chapman.
1: But why hasn't she called me? I've been almost
4: she
1: out of my...
4: She couldn't call anybody. Not since sometime last night. Your wife is dead.
1: Dead?
4: I sent a man up to your summer place. That's where she was. Whoever killed her used a .32 caliber revolver.
1: And it was murder?
4: That's right. And we think we know who did it.
1: You know...
4: This may be kind of rough on you. Well, you've got a young law associate here. Paul Barnes?
1: Paul Barnes?
4: He was in the legal department at the State Bank of New York before he joined your firm.
1: Yes, yes, I know all that.
4: He owned a gun. Had to have it around for his work, I guess. It was a .32. Would you mind calling him in here? Now... What about that gun you bought, Barnes? Where is it?
5: It disappeared from my apartment about a month ago.
4: Oh, that's so? We might as well tell you, we've checked your movements for the past few weeks. You've been seeing Mrs. Chapman. You were even heard threatening her life.
5: That doesn't prove anything.
4: I'm not through. You drove over to Connecticut last night. A gas station attendant there recognized a description. You saw her, didn't you?
5: Yes, I saw her, but she was already dead.
4: Oh? And you did nothing about reporting it to the police? Or her husband?
5: I didn't know how to explain being there.
4: No, I guess not.
5: But I didn't kill her. I swear I didn't.
4: You better come along, fella. And it'll be easier all the way around if you tell us the truth.
2: It's only a week after the funeral, John, that Lieutenant Kincaid and his men have gathered enough evidence to charge Paul Barnes with murder. You wait patiently, finally returning to your desk at the office and to Gloria. You know that it won't be too long before you can be open in your feelings toward her, because the way will be perfectly clear.
3: I'm glad you decided to come back to work, Mr. Chapman. I've worried about you. But I think this is best.
1: Yes, I suppose. You know, Gloria, now that it's all over, I realize more than ever that... Well, that Alice and I should never have married.
3: I understand.
1: Do you? You've heard about...
3: Her and Paul Barnes? Yes.
1: I wouldn't have believed that. Oh, Alice wasn't a very nice person. She gambled, ran up debts. But Paul... Well, I gave him his first real break.
3: It wasn't his fault, Mr. Chapman, I know. She made a fool of Paul. Mr. Chapman, do you think Paul has any chance of getting off?
1: Oh, I don't know. They have a very strong case. Good motive. It seems she'd threatened to tell me about their seeing each other. Get him thrown out of the office.
3: I know Paul's innocent, Mr. Chapman, no matter what they say.
1: Oh?
3: And I blame her for everything. What happened doesn't change how I feel about Paul.
1: How you feel about Paul? Gloria, you're not in love with him.
3: Yes. It's something that happened just in the last few months. He was involved with her and was trying to get out of it.
1: Oh, good Lord.
3: Mr. Chapman, please. I know Paul didn't do this. Will you help him? You're the only one who can.
1: Help him? Well, how, Gloria?
3: You could defend him. Take his case.
1: What?
3: Please, please, Mr. Chapman. You've won cases that seem more hopeless.
1: But Gloria... He's charged with the murder of my wife. I couldn't go into court.
3: You wouldn't have to try the case yourself. You could get another lawyer to do that. But you could save him, Mr. Chapman. You could figure a way. I'm asking you to do this for me.
1: All right, Gloria. I'll do everything I can to get him off.
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0: It's fantastic, isn't it, John, the way it's working out? Your careful plan to fasten your wife's murder on Paul Barnes, his arrest, and now the shock of learning that Gloria is in love with him, that you'll lose her if you don't try to save him. You've got to make it look good, John, very good. And gradually it comes to you exactly how to handle the case of the people versus Paul Barnes. And it all hinges around Manny Welch, the private detective you hired.
1: Mr. Welch, you've heard the arresting officer, Lieutenant Kincaid, testify that you followed Paul Barnes for nearly a week. Under what circumstances were you hired to do this?
2: She hired me, Mrs. Chapman. She was afraid Barnes would try to kill her.
1: And on the night she was killed, Mr. Welch, she told you to come to that house where her body was later found?
2: That's right. She was taking no chances.
1: Will you tell the court exactly what you did when you arrived?
2: Well, I was just pulling my car off the road when I heard the shots. I almost jumped through the windshield. Before I could get out of my car, I saw somebody hurrying away from the house. He had a gun.
1: You're certain?
2: Positive.
1: Were you able to get a good look at him?
2: Sure, he went right past the driveway light.
1: And can you identify him positively?
2: That's him right there, Paul Barnes.
3: Paul Barnes?
1: Your witness, Mr. Stacy.
0: It's amusing, isn't it, John? Watching the attorney you hired to defend Paul stride toward the witness chair. You've coached him very carefully, haven't you? As carefully as you coached Manny Welch. And they both play their parts well.
3: So, Mr. Welch, you say that you went to that house and before you could get out of your car, you heard shots.
2: Well, it happened before I could do anything.
3: How many shots?
2: Why, there were two shots.
3: Two shots? Then how do you account for the fact that five bullets were found in Alice Chapman's body?
2: Five? You mean five...
3: What you heard could have been only the backfiring of a car somewhere on the road. Isn't that possible, Mr. Welch? Isn't it possible that when you discovered Alice Chapman was dead, you let your imagination run wild?
2: Hey, it's possible, I guess, but
3: you're doing a lot of guessing, aren't you? It was a dark, cloudy night. And I can prove, Mr. Welch, that that driveway light by which you identified Paul Barnes was disconnected.
2: Well, I'm almost positive there was a light, but...
3: But come to think of it, you're not certain now, are you?
2: Yes, but I don't know...
3: You don't know! And yet, with the defendant's life at stake, you positively identified him. You didn't actually see Paul Barnes leaving that house, did you?
2: Yes, I did. I saw a man...
3: Oh, now it's a man. Any man. I want you to tell me, Mr. Welch, did you actually see Paul Barnes leaving that house?
2: Well, I thought it was, but I guess it could have been somebody else.
4: Ladies, gentlemen of the jury, have you reached a verdict?
5: We have, Your Honor. We find the defendant, Paul Barnes, not guilty.
0: It's a popular verdict with a crowd, isn't it, John? A dozen or more people, friends, newspaper men, cluster around Paul, congratulate him as he stands near the judge's bench, his arms about Gloria. Quietly, you slip out of the courtroom, return to your apartment to write the letter that will destroy their new happiness. That night, you drop an envelope into a mailbox, an envelope addressed to the Times Press. And it doesn't take long for them to follow up on the letter, does it? The next afternoon, as you leave the office building with Gloria...
6: Trial witness disappears. Axby, please look for Manny Welch.
7: Welch? Mr. Chapman.
8: Boy, here.
2: Yes, sir. Here you are. Thanks.
6: Axby, we know all about it. Manny Welch disappeared.
7: Mr. Chapman, what is it?
8: Oh, good Lord. Why, this is ridiculous. They claim Manny Welch perjured himself in Paul's trial. They've got a warrant out for his arrest.
7: No, I don't believe it. Paul's innocent. Why would Welch have to lie to save him?
8: Why, I don't know. I don't understand it at all. Oh, well, Paul's free now. They can't change that. That's all that matters.
7: Free? How can he be free after this? His acquittal was a joke. They'll say he did kill her. No one will believe he's innocent.
8: Do you?

0: Butler, but I sort of hate to blow town without knowing who tipped off the cops about me. It's a thing with me, you understand. I kind of like to know.
1: Good night, Welch.
0: Yeah. Good night, Counselor.
2: You're not really worried about Welch, are you? That he'll talk to the police. Tell them you planted him to wreck the case against Paul Barnes. No, you're confident Welch won't involve you in any way. Because he knows you could send him to prison for life. Your plan has worked out well, hasn't it, John? There's only one last hurdle now. The visit you've been expecting from Lieutenant Kincaid. It comes early the following morning as you arrive at your office.
1: Welch? Why, yes, Lieutenant. I have been reading about that in the papers. You've found him?
3: No. No, the boys are still looking for him.
1: Oh?
3: Meanwhile, we've been going on with the investigation. We found that Welch cashed a check. It was signed by you, Mr. Chapman.
1: Hmm? Oh, yes. Yeah, that's right, Kincaid. That was a payment on a bill he sent my wife for services rendered.
3: I see. Did the bill come after her death?
1: I don't know. There were so many bills. Right here. I've been swamped with them. Dress designers, antique dealers, nightclubs, everything. Now, this one, for example. Continental Jewelry, $5,000. Ever hear of the Continental Jewelry, Kincaid?
3: Continental Jewelry? No.
1: No, neither have I. But, as I said, I've already paid the bills. This was the last one. I took care of it a week ago.
3: Well, sorry I had to bother you, Mr. Chapman.
1: It's quite all right. You have a job to do?
3: Yeah, and sometimes it's a job I'd like to drop down the drain. Well, see you, Mr. Chapman.
1: Uh-huh. Oh, Gloria?
4: Yes?
1: Well, I was a little worried when you went around this morning.
4: I'm sorry, Mr. Chapman.
1: Oh, come in. Is there something wrong, Gloria?
4: Mr. Chapman, I saw Paul last night at his cabin at Mirror Lake.
1: Oh, well, what did he have to say?
4: Not much. He says he knows nothing about Welch or why he lied.
1: I see.
4: He was quite upset. I suppose it was cruel of me, but I had to know. I was so confused. He became quite angry with me.
1: Oh?
4: I started back to town, but by the time I got to the village, I had to turn back. I couldn't let him go on thinking I didn't believe he was innocent. Somehow, I had to make him understand.
1: You went back to the cabin?
4: Yes. That's when I saw them.
1: Who?
4: Through the porch window. I saw Paul talking to Manny Welch.
2: Your plan wasn't so perfect after all, was it, John? You're certain that Welch has told Paul Barnes everything, the whole truth. You leave the office wondering what you can do now, wondering how far Paul Barnes may go in seeking revenge. And then suddenly panic strikes as you hear footsteps behind you. Steady, relentless, keeping pace with you. You feel eyes on the back of your head. For the next 2 days, you hear the footsteps wherever you go. Paul Barnes is following you, isn't he? After what he's learned from Welch, he's going to kill you. Sleep is out of the question, work impossible. And then on the third night, still haunted by the idea that you're being followed, you decide you've got to get away.
5: Universal Airlines.
1: Yes, how soon can I catch a plane for Seattle?
5: Seattle? One moment, please.
1: Hurry, please.
5: Oh, the earliest I can get you space going west is at 5 o'clock tomorrow morning, sir. Can I reserve...
1: All right, that's fine. My name is John Chapman. John R. Chapman. My address...
5: Yes, sir? Hello?
2: Suddenly, you drop the receiver into place. You're too late, aren't you, John? Someone has opened the outer door of your apartment. You're sure it's Paul Barnes. Now, it's either your life or his. Hurriedly, you reach over, snap off the lights... And as the footsteps move toward you, you reach into the desk drawer for a gun. Then sit motionless in the dark, afraid even to breathe.
1: Come in, Paul. I've been expecting you.
6: Chapman?
1: You're not Paul Barnes? Who are you?

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1: It was over now, settled in the harsh finality of sudden gunfire. And the group around the hospital bed was still, tense, waiting, staring at the dying figure before them. It was Lieutenant Kincaid who broke the silence. He leaned over, spoke softly and urgently.
2: Look, fella, you're not going to last the night. You might as well tell us who was in on it with you. Was it Welch?
3: No, I never heard of him.
4: I told you, Lieutenant, I had nothing to do with that part of it.
2: I'll talk to you later, Welch. You've got plenty to explain away.
5: Come on, clear this up, will you? You're slipping away from us, fast. We'll have a report on your fingerprints in another hour, so you might as well tell us who you are.
3: Okay. I'm Frankie Carlson, the guy that gets him. Only this time...
2: Yeah, you killed Chapman, but he got you, too. Who hired you, Carlson? Who got you to kill John Chapman? Tell us.
3: It was his wife. Mrs. Chapman agreed to send me $5,000... Wanted him out of the way so she could have her cake and eat it, too.
2: But Mrs. Chapman is dead. Has been for over a month.
3: I know. When I read it in the papers, I thought the deal was off. And last week, the money come through addressed to the Continental Jewelry Company.
2: Continental Jewelry? What's that got to do with it?
3: It's a front. The code Mrs. Chapman and me agreed on. She told me when I got the money addressed that way, I was to go through with the job, no matter what had happened. In my racket, you just don't ask no questions.
2: But this is impossible. She couldn't have paid you after she was... Hey, wait a minute. Continental Jewelry. Carlson, that check was...
3: Yeah. That's the funny part of it. The check was signed by Chapman himself.

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Each Wednesday night at this same time. 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

Featured in tonight's story were Bill Boucher and Lorette Philbrand. The Whistler was produced and directed by George W. Allen, with story by Sidney Renthal and music by Wilbur Hatch, and was transmitted to our troops overseas by the Armed Forces Radio Service. Remember, at this same time next Wednesday, another strange tale by The Whistler. Marvin Miller speaking. 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

0: I am the Whistler, and I know many things, for I walk by night. I know many strange tales hidden in the hearts of men and women who have stepped into the shadows. Yes, I know the nameless terrors of which they dare not speak.
1: Yes, friends, it's time for the Whistler. And remember, let every traffic signal remind you, with new Signal gasoline, you do go farther than ever. Look for the familiar big yellow and black circle sign that identifies those popular Signal service stations in 7 western states from Canada to Mexico. And now the Whistler's strange story. Decision.
0: Months later, when he finally got a chance to think about it clearly, he decided that if it hadn't happened so suddenly, it might not have happened at all. It was April, of course. That might have had something to do with it. The rhododendrons were blooming in Golden Gate Park, the kids playing ball on the green lawns, and spring sifting in the open window of his office on the 20th floor of the Hamilton Building. As Dr. Paul Evans sat looking at an uninspiring assortment of x-rays of Mrs. Harrison's chest cavity.
2: Excuse me, Dr. Evans.
3: Well, what is it, nurse?
2: There's a phone call from a Mrs. John Cameron. Can you see her today?
3: Is it important?
2: She says so.
3: Well, they all do. When am I free?
2: Well, there's 12:30.
3: All right, I'll see her then.
2: But what about lunch?
3: I'll have to skip it. Mrs. Cameron's heart is undoubtedly more important than my lunch.
0: Yes, it could have been the way that it happened. Its startling suddenness throwing you off balance. Or maybe it was just spring in San Francisco. But most of all, it was a black-haired girl with blue eyes standing by the window when you looked up from your x-rays a half hour later. You remember exactly how she looked. The jersey dress with a gold belt and clip. The smart little felt hat accenting her dark hair, making you realize in a split second what was wrong with all the girls you ever knew. She must have come in while you sat at the film illuminator, looking at negatives.
3: Evident mitral insufficiency, minor valvular lesions, plus slight enlargement.
4: You're Dr. Evans.
3: Right, I'll be with you in just a moment. Request detailed cardiograph immediately. Here we are. Please sit down. I'll get rid of this stuff. Now, you must... be.
4: Oh. Hello.
3: How do you do?
4: I'm Carol Cameron.
3: Yes, I... The nurse said you were rather concerned about yourself.
4: Oh, it's not about myself. It's about my husband.
3: I see.
4: John Cameron. Perhaps you've heard of him.
3: Stocks and bonds, isn't it?
4: Yes. Few too many, I'm afraid.
3: Oh?
4: He's been under a terrible strain recently. The night before last, he had a rather severe attack.
3: His heart?
4: Yes. Dr. Miles, our family physician, suggested I see you about it.
3: Where is your husband now?
4: Oh, at home. In bed.
3: Didn't Dr. Miles recommend the hospital?
4: Oh, well, John's awfully unreasonable. He wouldn't hear of it. Insisted he'd be up and around in a day or two.
3: That is unreasonable.
4: You'll see him, Dr. Evans.
3: Of course. I'll be glad to do what I can.
0: Just like that, Paul. A minute or so and she's gone. You look up, you see her. And 30 seconds later, she could ask if you'd mind going to the North Pole for her, and you'd tell her you'd be glad to. All afternoon, you try to shrug it off. Tell yourself it's fantastic, that this is the sort of thing that keeps you away from second-rate movies. But that evening, when you call on John Cameron, it's still there. Lucinda Withers, the housekeeper, is waiting outside the door after you finish your examination.
3: Where's Mrs. Cameron, Lucinda?
5: She went out for a moment, sir. Tell me, is it serious?
3: I'm afraid it is.
5: I knew it. I could see it coming on. He's like a son to me, Doctor. I've been with the family for 20 years now, since way before she came.
3: I see.
5: He was never like this before.
3: What do you mean by that?
5: She's not good for him. Worries him. Makes him nervous. Keeps him thinking about the 15 years between them.
3: I'll have a prescription sent over in the morning. I better be going now. My taxi's waiting outside. Just keep him as quiet as you can, and I'll check him again tomorrow.
5: Very well, Doctor.
6: Oh, Dr. Evans, just a minute.
3: I wondered what happened to you. I was just about to go. I left instructions with the maid.
6: How is he?
3: Angina pectoris. It's rather serious, I'm afraid.
6: Oh, he hasn't been taking very good care of himself.
3: He's got to now.
6: I see. Must you go right away?
3: I'm afraid I'd better. My taxi's waiting. Oh, I thought it was waiting. It doesn't seem to be there now. That's odd. I told him to wait. I didn't even pay him.
6: Oh, I'd be glad to take you.
3: I can't understand.
6: Oh, the car's down at the curb.
3: Oh, no, I couldn't. It'll only take a minute to call.
6: Oh, please, please let me. It's really no trouble.
3: All right.
6: I'll get my coat.

0: There you are, Doctor. Right to the door.
1: It was awfully nice of you, Mrs. Cameron. Well, I guess the next thing to do is get out.
0: Oh, just a minute. I want to tell you I lied about the taxi. I told him to go.
1: Why?
0: Because I wanted to take you home.
1: I'm very flattered.
0: Well, that's all. I just wanted to tell you.
1: It happened to you too, didn't it?
0: Yes.
1: There's a friend of mine, Dr. Andrews, awfully good heart man. I'm sure he'll take the case.
0: Oh, please. Please don't do that.
1: What else can I do? It's only going to make it worse.
0: Oh, I know, but you... Well, you just can't throw away what's happened to us, can you? It'd be wrong to...
1: It'd be wrong to do anything else, Carol.
0: Is that what we're here for? Spend our lives looking for something that isn't there, then to suddenly find it, throw it away.
1: Please, Carol.
0: Well, shall we forget it?
1: I'll be around tomorrow with the prescription.

0: So that's the way it started, Paul. Yes, it was easy to analyze it, to list a million reasons why it was wrong. But the trouble was that when you were all through analyzing, it was still there, stronger than ever. You visit John Cameron the next day, and the day after that. And before you know it, the days have grown into weeks. And the night you arrange to meet her secretly at that little French cafe on Washington Street leads to a lot more of them. The two of you at the little corner table Pierre reserves especially, not saying much, just watching the flickering candles all around the room, listening to the music.
1: Well, it's been over a month now, Carol.
2: Yes. Hard to realize it.
1: Are you happy?
2: Happy and miserable.
1: Did you expect anything else?
2: No. I knew it was going to be this way. Oh, it's just that I feel so helpless.
1: I'm glad you could come tonight, Carol, because I...
2: Because what?
1: Because I think this is going to be the last time.
2: I was afraid you were going to say that.
1: Oh, don't you see how impossible it all is? We're both beating our heads against a stone wall. You're right, Carol. We are helpless. The only thing we can do is try and be square with ourselves. It just won't work any other way.
2: I suppose not. He'll probably go on like this for years.
1: He might if he's careful.
2: Oh, it's terrible to feel this way.
1: What way?
2: I can't help it, Paul. I almost wish he'd...
1: Carol.
2: Oh, it's true. I never loved him, Paul. My family thought he'd be good for me. I didn't want any part of it.
1: I know. You don't have to tell me.
2: He's unhappy. He's sick and miserable. It'll always be that way. Why should
1: Please,
2: he...
1: Please, Carol. This is going to be the last time. I mean it. I think I can get Andrews on the case next week. Look at me, Carol. It's going to work out somehow. In the right way. Will you believe that?
2: All right, Paul. If you say so.

0: Yes, Paul. It was the only thing to do. The honorable thing. Approved 100% by the Medical Association. But it doesn't help you sleep that night. And it doesn't help the next day when you make your regular call on John Cameron. Examine him. Find him the same. Leave his prescription bottle with Carol and go. Yes, it had to end, Paul. Because you were both beginning to think the thing that Carol almost said at the restaurant. That you both wished John would die. Then at 10 o'clock that night.
1: Hello?
2: Dr. Evans?
1: Yes?
2: You must come at once, doctor. Mr. Cameron's had an attack.
1: I'll be right over, Lucinda. Now listen carefully. There's a bottle of amyl nitrite in the medicine cabinet in the bathroom. Break up a tablet and a handkerchief and make him inhale it. Is that clear?
2: It's too late for that, doctor. I'm afraid he's dead.

with the prologue of tonight's story, Decision. The Signal Oil Company brings you another strange story by The Whistler. But first, a word of thanks to you for a very special honor you have bestowed on The Whistler. In the most recent radio survey, The Whistler received the highest popularity rating in all radio history for a West Coast program. Not just top popularity, mind you, but by far the highest popularity rating in the entire history of West Coast shows. 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For after all, we realize it's your loyalty to The Whistler that has made this honor possible. And believe me, with such an incentive, you can count on all of us to keep every performance our very best performance. So you'll continue to tune in the Signal Oil program, The Whistler, each Monday night. And incidentally, next time you're out driving, we also hope you'll stop at one of the friendly service stations displaying Signal's familiar yellow and black circle sign. And try that other current Signal success, the new Signal gasoline. There's no better way to tune in top performance for your car than with that power-packed new super fuel that now helps you go farther than ever. New Signal gasoline. And now, back to The Whistler.

0: So it finally happened, Paul. John Cameron is dead. But it hasn't affected you as you thought it would. There was something so sudden about it. It happened so soon after you and Carol had decided to call it off. After she'd almost said what you'd both been thinking. Yes, there's something wrong with it. It just feels wrong. That's why after you've examined him, you turn to Lucinda.
1: Lucinda?
2: Yes, Doctor.
1: You were here when it happened?
2: Yes. Mrs. Cameron had given him his medicine and gone to bed. I heard him call.
1: What happened then?
2: He'd been violently sick. Said his throat was burning.
1: What do you mean?
2: That's right, sir. And he was all doubled up with cramps.
1: Well, you're wrong. It must be.
2: It's the truth, sir.
1: Did you give him anything?
2: No. It was my night out. And I'd only just come in when all of
1: this... I see. Excuse me a minute.
3: Well, Paul...
1: Don't go in there. There's nothing you can do now.
3: I know. Well, it's over.
1: Carol...
3: Oh, don't say anything, Paul. I don't want to talk about it or think about it anymore, ever.
1: We've got to think about it.
3: I know. You don't have to tell me. Oh, he was all right this morning. Just as well as could be expected.
1: All right, Carol.
3: What happens now?
1: I won't say any more. You know what's ahead, I guess.
3: Of course. I'll be all right. Oh, it's just...
1: You better get to bed. You need some rest. I'll take care of everything.
0: It's almost midnight when you get back to the office and take the prescription bottle out of your pocket. The one you took from Carol's medicine cabinet. You forget to take off your hat and overcoat as you throw a few pieces of laboratory equipment together, dissolve the powder in water, and make a test. A very simple test.
1: Thiocyanin. I knew it.
0: Poison. Well, Paul, it's quite a decision, isn't it? You look down at the blank death certificate on your desk until the letters burn into your brain and you can see them when you close your eyes. It's the most important decision you'll ever have to make, Paul.
4: Is that what we're here for? To spend our lives looking for something that isn't there? Then to suddenly find it and throw it away?
0: 2 o'clock. 3. 4. All you can do is sit and stare at the desk, trying to think it through. Your medical certificates on one wall, the Hippocratic Oath in a neat black frame on the other. 6 o'clock, 7, 8. Then your nurse arrives.
5: Why, doctor, you've been here all night?
1: Yes, had an important case. Cameron. He's dead.
5: Well, it was only a matter of time.
1: Yes, I guess it was.
5: You were filling out the certificate?
1: You can fill it out for me. Death from natural causes. Angina pectoris acute.

0: Hello?
1: Carol?
0: Yes, Paul.
1: I've just filled out the death certificate.
0: Heart disease?
1: Yes.
0: Do you think they'll investigate?
1: You've got to be careful, awfully careful.
0: Oh, I will.
1: Poison isn't easy to cover up, Carol. They'd find it in a second if they ever got suspicious, so listen. I'll send the certificate over this morning. Take it to a mortuary right away and ask for cremation. If nobody gets curious during the next week, I think we'll be safe.
0: All right, Paul.
1: We mustn't be seen together under any circumstances. I don't want you to even telephone me if you can possibly help it. Okay?
0: Okay.
1: That's all, then. Good luck, darling.

0: Hello, Evans.
1: Oh, hello, Miles. How are you?
0: A little puzzled at the moment. Thought I'd drop in for a minute.
1: Sure, have a chair.
0: Thanks. It's about Cameron. I've had a rather distressing experience.
1: Oh?
0: You know, I've been their family doctor for some time. I didn't know Mrs. Cameron before she married John some years ago. But I've always thought her a rather charming person.
1: She seems to be.
0: You know her pretty well, Paul?
1: Well, naturally, in attending her husband, I...
0: Of course. You think she's a woman of character?
1: I'd say so.
0: So would I. Miss Lucinda Withers, however, seems to think she's a murderess.
1: What does that mean?
0: I don't know. The woman was completely confusing, a lot of rambling, disconnected remarks that seemed to imply that, you and Mrs. Cameron were in love. That there was a practical reason for her requesting cremation, when Cameron had always been against
1: it. Oh, what's wrong with that? Supposing she didn't know?
0: I just think, Paul, that you ought to do something about Miss Withers. You know as well as I that this sort of thing can ruin you.
2: Hello. Hello, Carol. Listen, darling. You've got to get Withers out of town. Yes, I know it'll make it look worse, but it's the only thing we can do. Where's her family? Idaho. Good. Tell her she needs a rest. Anything. I know it sounds crazy, but it's better than sitting around waiting for the axe to fall. That's it. Good luck, darling.
3: You're walking on thin ice, Paul. You can almost hear it cracking under your feet. And it seems to be getting thinner. The funeral on Thursday, then Friday, Saturday, and Lucinda's still in town. Carol was right. It only made it worse to try and get her to leave. You're just waiting now. It's only a matter of time. And then bright and early Monday morning...
4: Hello, Doctor. I'm Willard Stevens.
1: How do you do? I'm afraid I don't...
4: I'm John Cameron's cousin. Flew out from New York.
1: I see.
4: I have a rather delicate problem on my hands, Doctor. I hope you'll understand.
1: I'll try to.
4: About John's death, I had a letter from him indicating he planned to make certain changes in his will. It arrived just a day or two before he died. Does that suggest anything to you?
1: No, I'm afraid it doesn't.
4: You naturally ascribed his death to his heart condition.
1: Yes, naturally.
4: Well, I realize it would be embarrassing for me to contest your diagnosis. I'm hoping you'll work with me in...
1: In what?
4: Well, I had a talk with Miss Withers the night I arrived.
1: She's a meddlesome old fool.
4: Oh? How did you know?
1: Dr. Miles told me. Does that answer your question?
4: It answers that question.
1: I assume you have others, then.
4: Indeed, I have. And I'm afraid, Doctor, there's only one way to answer them.
1: What's that?
4: An exhumation and an autopsy.

0: It's all over now but the trial. The next decision is easy, isn't it? It would be useless to try and run away. It would never lead to anything. You and Carol could never find happiness with an axe hanging over your heads. So the next day, during the autopsy, you sit at home quietly in the chair by the phone, waiting for it to ring.
1: Hello?
2: Hello, darling.
1: Is it over?
2: Yes. They're waiting downstairs to take me to the coroner's office. Paul, would you do me a favor?
1: Anything, Carol.
2: Will you leave now?
1: What do you mean?
2: Oh, look. If it's going to happen, there's no reason for it happening to both of us.
1: Well, that's about the most ridiculous thing you ever
2: Paul,
1: said.
2: Paul, please,
1: go with them, Carol. I'll be down there in an hour. Carol, there's only one thing in the world right now. When that's gone, I don't want to be here anymore.
2: I hoped you'd say that.
1: Keep your chin up, darling. I'll see you in an hour.

0: Here?
1: I'm Paul Evans.
0: Oh, this way.
2: All right, Lieutenant. There he is.
3: Just a minute, Miss Withers.
2: Make him admit it. He's in love with her. It's been going on
3: I said just a minute. What about it, Dr. Evans?
2: It's written all over his face.
4: All right, all right. I'm in love with Mrs. Cameron. So what?
5: The Whistler will return in just a moment with the strange ending of tonight's story. But first, a question. Why do you suppose it is that almost 5,000 of today's overaged cars are dying, going out of service each day? Are they completely worn out? Definitely not. But certain vital parts are worn out which can't be replaced today. That's why signal dealers take no chance of overlooking even one part when they lubricate your car. Instead, they use Signal's famous lubrication chart, on which the maker of your car shows every lubrication point and specifies which of Signal's 9 specialized oils and greases each part should have for long, trouble-free service. And to make doubly sure not a single part is missed, your Signal dealer checks each part against this chart not just once, but twice, which is why it's called Signal Double-Check Lubrication. 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Another reason your Signal man is a mighty good man for you to know now, when you really want your car to go farther. And now, back to the Whistler.
6: So you stand there, Paul, shouting to the high heavens that you're in love with Carol, with all of them clustered around you like vultures. It doesn't seem to matter anymore, does it? There's a long silence, and then the police lieutenant slowly walks over to Lucinda Winton.
3: All right, Miss Withers. Now that we're all here, maybe you'll tell us why you tried to frame Mrs. Cameron.
2: I don't know what you're talking about.
3: On April 5th, you bought 100 grains of thiocyanin at the Black and White Pharmacy on O'Farrell Street, right?
2: I did no such thing.
3: You signed Evelyn Jones on the register.
2: That's a lie.
3: Is this the woman, Mr. Thurston?
4: That's the woman. I make a practice of remembering the faces of people who buy poison.
7: Oh, excuse me, Lieutenant. I'd like to sit down.
3: Oh, sure, Doctor. Take a chair over there. Now, Miss Withers, why did you try to frame Mrs. Cameron? Why did you put poison in the medicine you knew she had to give him?
2: I didn't.
3: Don't lie to me. What did you do with the bottle?
2: I didn't do anything with it. I left it in the...
3: Oh. You did have the bottle, huh? Now, why did you try to frame Mrs. Cameron? Why did you try to frame her?
2: She killed him. She killed him just as surely as if...
3: As if she put the poison in the bottle instead of you. That's it, isn't it?
2: She didn't love him. She never did. He was as good as dead.
3: So you thought you'd finish the job and hang it around her neck.
7: I gotta see Mrs. Cameron, Lieutenant. Where is she?
3: In the next room, lying down. Oh, go ahead, Dr. Evans. Now, Miss Withers, we're gonna take this all down right from the first.
7: Carol.
8: Oh, Paul.
7: Darling, I'm a fool. I thought all the time that you'd killed him after what you said.
8: Oh, I know you had every reason. Well, I think how I acted after it happened, but... Well, I thought it was you. You gave me his prescription that morning, and an hour after I gave it to him, he was dead.
7: So Lucinda killed him.
8: She thinks she did. They say they'll have a better case against her if they let her confess at first, before they tell her.
7: Tell her what?
8: Well, when you brought the new prescription that morning, the old bottle was still half full, and that's the one she put the poison in.
7: What?
8: That's the way it happened, Paul. You see, I used the new one the night he died. That's why I was so sure you did it.
7: But the prescription was perfectly all right. There was nothing...
8: Of course it was.
7: I was so sure he was poisoned. Those symptoms...
8: Oh, Lucinda was lying, Paul. About the burning in his throat and the cramps. Don't you see?
7: Then the autopsy was okay. There was no murder?
8: They're going to charge her with attempted murder, Paul. You see, your diagnosis was correct. John died of natural causes. Angina pectoris. Acute.

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0: And now, with Nightmare, and with the performance of Gregory Peck, Autolite hopes once again to keep you in suspense.
2: They say every nightmare has a prelude, something that inspires it, something that happened or almost happened that your inmost mind seizes upon. It lives there in the back of your head, and it multiplies itself and fattens on tiny fears until it's grown into a monstrous bloated horror. And then when it's full-sized with dread, it springs out at us from evil blackness at night when you're defenseless in sleep. The prelude to my nightmare occurred at 6 o'clock that evening, the 3rd of July. Since Elsa's illness, I'd been walking home from the station evenings instead of having her meet me. It's a pleasant 6 or 7 blocks along Hartsdale Road and then up the hill to Ridgecrest. Just at the corner there, the kids play baseball. The signs say slow children and everything, but it's a nasty spot, and coming down the hill, a guy might...
3: Look out! Look out!
2: Hey, you, what's the matter with you? Don't you know that you
3: could... I didn't see him, brother. They got no right to play with
2: him. Have you been drinking?
3: Oh, me?
2: No, because if you had, I'd pull you out of that car so fast and take you over to the police.
3: All right, brother, calm down. Nobody's hurt. Nobody's hurt. Just a little scared. What do you think you're doing?
2: I was still trembling when I got home. My head ached and I couldn't eat dinner. It wasn't something I could tell Elsa about. She wasn't ready yet to hear things like that, so I just sat there at the table, looking across at Stevie, half hearing his prattle about the new fishing rod and how many fish he'd catch on our outing tomorrow, and some little story he'd learned in school about Thomas Jefferson and the first 4th of July. And then, pretty early, I took a pill and went to bed. It was the next afternoon. We were driving along, my wife, my boy, and myself. You know that winding road that leads up from Kingston to Falls Town in the trout country? A lot of hairpin turns and a few bad shoulders, but beautiful, beautiful scenery. And that's what we all needed after her nervous breakdown.
4: A little slow around the turns, Ben. Why do you drive so fast?
2: You're never driving too fast as long as you feel the car's under control.
5: Bet it wasn't under control a minute ago. What a curve.
4: Ben, the gas tank's almost empty. Why didn't you listen to me and fill up at the last station?
2: Well, there's always a reserve after the empty mark.
5: Bet we run out of gas.
2: Well, it seems to me, youngster, that when I tell you that...
4: What's wrong? Why are we stopping?
2: That's what I'd like to know.
5: You know, Dad, you know.
2: Yeah, I know. Out of gas.
4: Oh, Ben. Will you ever learn?
2: Well, everybody runs out of gas once in a while. Okay, well, it's a nice day for me to take a hike.
4: But, Ben, is it all right to be parked like this? On the curve, so close to the road?
2: Well, why not? Where's the traffic? Only adventurers like us know about this road. Well, Goodbye, folks.
4: Oh, goodbye, Mr. Know-it-all.
5: I'll go with you, Dad.
2: Oh, no, you'll stay here. Rule of the woods. Always leave one man behind to protect the women.
5: Well, can I take out my rod? Can I practice how to cast?
2: Sure. And you, lady, you wipe off that smile. With my feet, this is a first-class tragedy.
6: It's a smart thing you did, coming back this way. Nothing up ahead for 5 miles but the royal coachman.
2: What do you mean?
6: It's the name of a trout fly.
2: Well, I know that.
6: So, name of a roadhouse. Fancy name for a saloon. Hangout for fishermen, they say.
2: Oh? Oh, what do you say?
6: Don't go there, crookedest-looking bunch you ever seen. Crooks from the big town. You go to my nephew, Sammy's place in town. Sammy Crawford. Clean sheets, good beds, home cooking. Good undertaker, too. Called himself a mortician.
2: Well, what do they need him for, the fish?
6: Yeah, alive or dead. He puts you to bed. Well, want anything else? How's your oil?
2: Just the gas, thanks. Are we all straight?
6: Yep. $1 deposit on the can. Give it to my nephew, Sammy, and let him take the dollar off your bill.
2: Oh, well, we may not see Sammy. We'd like to pitch camp tonight.
6: Got a place?
2: No.
6: Oh, that's bad. Gets dark mighty quick up this way. You sleep at Sammy's, mister. Better make a reservation. Trout season.
2: Well, maybe you're right. You got a telephone in there?
6: Sure have. 15 cents.
2: Oh, this is going to be expensive fishing. Oh, what's Nephew Sammy's number?
6: It's right here on the wall, over the phone. Oh, say, look at that fella coming down the pike there. 80 miles. Bound for the roadhouse. Can't wait.
2: Say, there are 24 numbers over this phone.
6: Pick the biggest one, the one in red. Oh, look at him go, would you? Go on, you crazy fool, you. You're gonna save 5 minutes if you have to kill 5 people to do it. Will you try to straighten out some of them bins up ahead? You crazy fool.
2: The pine trees were casting their last, longest shadows across the road as I hiked back to the car. Well, we weren't gonna get too much fishing done on the 4th of July, but we had to find some for Stevie. What a kid. Teasing his old man all the time. Then I came around that hairpin turn, and there was the car a few yards away. But no family. Elsa? Hey, Stevie! No family. Oh. Well, Stevie was asleep, and she didn't want to call out. That's right. The kid was tired. A lot of excitement for one day. I stepped on something. It's Stevie's trout rod. Lying in the middle of the road. These kids have no sense of responsibility. A split bamboo rod with silk winding and a balance that was so perfect. Well, I stepped up to the car. Elsa sat in the back seat looking at me. And in her lap she held my boy. Dead. Elsa couldn't speak. She couldn't speak. She couldn't speak. I forced some brandy between her teeth and made her swallow it. Her hands were like ice. I wanted to rub them, but I couldn't pry them loose from the boy.
7: No! No!
2: I didn't see him.
7: No! You want to make sure... I know. You want to make sure. Get away. Oh, get away.
2: Elsa, how did it happen?
7: His trout rod. Always his trout rod. He was standing at the edge there, casting. He wasn't on the road. He wasn't. And then there was a noise, a car coming up fast. You could tell. And before we could move, it came around the bend,
2: but,
7: and it swerved.
2: Elsa, what...
7: There was so much dust. So much dust and pebbles everywhere. Such a thick cloud of dust. And Stevie flying out of it.
2: Elsa.
7: Like a ball or a bird. Flying out of it.
2: Elsa, take some more brandy. It'll do you good.
7: No! No, I don't want any. Get away!
2: Elsa, you've got to take some more brandy. Elsa!
7: That's how he looked. Standing in the road with the bottle in his hand.
2: Who was standing in the road?
7: The man. The man who killed us.
2: He came back?
7: He got out of his car and he came over to where I lay in the road with Stevie. He had a bottle and he took a drink and he offered me a drink and he said he was sorry. And then he drove away. He said he was sorry. Sorry.
2: Elsa.
7: Sorry.
2: Elsa,
7: sorry.
2: Darling, Elsa, don't, Elsa.
7: Poor little Stevie. Poor sweet little Stevie. Poor Stevie.
2: And then it began to grow in me. Then the hate began to grow. She couldn't remember his car or the clothes he wore, and I couldn't make her describe his face. But I knew that somehow I'd find him. He couldn't be very far off, not in this part of the country. I'd find him. And when I did, I'd kill him.

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1: Friends, this does my Autolite heart good. It's my privilege to introduce Mr. Fred Dearborn, president of the National Safety Council, who will present to Mr. Royce G. Martin, president of Autolite, the National Safety Council's annual award for, bet you can't guess, an Autolite suspense program. Yes, suspense not only won the Alfred P. Sloan Award for Distinguished Public Service to Highway Safety, but another great honor for this same program will now be presented. Friends, Mr. Dearborn.
2: Thank you, Harlow Wilcox. The National Safety Council wishes to thank you, Mr. Martin, and the Electric Autolite Company for bringing to your tremendous radio audience the year's outstanding highway safety program, James Cagney and the suspense show titled No Escape. It was a wonderful story, presented to perfection by Mr. Cagney and his supporting cast. The judges unanimously selected it as the winner. So now, Mr. Martin, I have the pleasure of presenting to you this certificate of award.
3: Thank you, Mr. Dearborn. In promoting highway safety, and you can rest assured, it is a great pleasure to have suspense win this outstanding recommendation from the National Security Council. I speak for one and all of Autolite employees. I trust that tonight's show will make an equal contribution, especially at this time with a heavy travel over the Labor Day weekend. Thank you again, Mr. Dearborn.
0: And now, Autolite brings back to our Hollywood soundstage Gregory Peck in Nightmare, a tale well calculated to keep you in suspense.
4: I plunged the car back into darkness toward the roadhouse. The killer, the dirty, dirty killer.
5: There was so much dust. Dust and pebbles and Stevie flying out of it. Like a bird.
4: Yes.
5: Like a bird.
4: Yes, Elsa.
5: He got out of his car and he offered me a drink. He stood there and he said, you better take a drink.
4: Oh, there's the royal coachman, that roadhouse.
5: And he said he was sorry.
4: We'll stop here and use the phone. There's a Sam Crawford in Fallstown. He runs some tourist house and a funeral chapel. I'll call him from here.
5: Yes. Oh. See all the lights. Why are all the lights on?
4: It's a roadhouse, Elsa.
5: So many people going in. Why are they laughing?
4: Well, they don't know how we feel, Elsa. They don't know about us. Is it all right to leave you here for a moment? I want to call.
5: There he is.
4: Would you like me to... Elsa!
5: That's him. He killed us.
4: Who?
5: That's him.
4: Who? The one who hit Stevie? Where?
5: There he is.
4: Where? That one? The man standing in the doorway? How do you know? Can you see his face?
5: He came over and he stood close and he said, you better take a drink.
4: He was big and fat, and his body filled the frame of the door. He ran a pudgy hand across his face. Now, he was drunk, all right, and he was trying to shake himself out of it. Well, he'd never drink again. He'd never drive again, not after I got through with him. Elsa, sit back. Now, don't let anyone see you.
5: He killed us.
4: Yes, I know, I know. Now, wait here, Elsa, wait here. Don't get out of the car. I watched him go inside. He walked across the lobby and disappeared in the bar. I went in after him. He was sitting there, his elbows on the bar and his head between his hands. I sat where I could watch him and still not be too close.
6: Yeah, with soda.
4: Before the bartender hardly let go, he had it down. And then his watery, bloodshot eyes looked about the room. His eyes caught mine.
6: Bartender.
4: He called to the bartender and then whispered something in his ear, looking at me, then pointing. The bartender walked over.
7: What'll it be, Mac?
4: Huh? Oh, nothing. Really, I don't care for anything.
7: Oh, it's on this gentleman.
6: Have a drink, feller. Bud's on me.
7: No, thanks.
6: Can't drink alone, never could. Come on now, have a drink.
8: What'll it be?
6: Can't insult a man, you gotta have a drink with him. Come on.
8: Better take a drink with him, fella.
7: Well, soda, just plain soda, but I'll pay for it myself.
8: Just plain soda?
7: Please, here's the money.
6: What do you think you're doing? He don't want your money. Ain't that right? Your money's no good here.
7: He kept breathing in my face and talking and ordering more drinks. And I kept thinking of Elsa in the car. The way her eyes changed when she saw him. The thing in her eyes when she looked at him. That fat man breathing down my neck and guzzling like nothing happened.
6: I'll have it again the same way. Come on, fella, drink up. Come on, you can't drink that stuff without something in it. Drink it. Hey, give him something in that soda.
7: I don't want anything.
6: He don't want anything.
7: No,
6: I'll have it again the same way.
8: Coming up.
7: He kept looking at me, breathing at me. He had the face of such an ordinary man, only very beefy. Such an ordinary man. How could he do what he did and then run away? I wondered who he was, what kind of work he did. Did he have a family? Did he have a son of his own? Was he having all those drinks to try to forget? Well, I couldn't let him forget. How long was he going to sit there? A couple of more drinks and he finally got up. He threw a bill on the bar and started to go.
8: Hey, your change.
6: Never mind the change.
7: He waved a pudgy hand. Big shot, big tipper. Very generous, nice guy. He even offered Elsa a drink after he killed our boy. I followed him into the lobby. He went to the desk.
6: 257.
9: Good night, sir.
6: All right.
7: He started for the elevator. I hurried to the stairway. I ran up to the second floor. I waited off the stairway landing and watched the elevator door open.
6: Wait a minute, not so fast.
5: Please.
6: I said wait a minute, don't shut that door, not so fast.
5: There's someone else ringing.
6: I want to ask you a question.
5: I have to go, people ringing.
6: Can I ask you a question?
5: Please step away from the door, you're blocking.
6: Answer my question.
10: Get away from the door, then I'll tell you.
6: Sure. Now answer me, when are you going to... Smart, Alec. Think she's smart.
7: He started down the hall, coming towards me. I stepped back into the stairway, took a cigarette out of my packet, started to light it. He walked past, then he stopped.
11: Oh, hi.
7: I didn't want to talk to him, just wanted to do it and get it over with. I started toward him. We were alone. And then somebody was coming down the stairs.
9: You wouldn't mind coming along.
10: Well, I don't like it. Even the service is lousy in the place. One elevator and you can die. Wait.
6: How's about a light?
9: There's nothing here to do but fish.
7: Well, before I could answer him, his fat, pudgy hand closed over mine and drew the lighted match to the cigarette in his mouth. He puffed loosely. His hand was damp and warm. I drew back.
6: Thanks.
7: Yeah.
6: See you out.
7: I counted the doors as he passed on down the hall. One. Two. Three. The fifth door down.

0: over to the window, fumbling for some foolish excuse. It was no use. I couldn't kill anybody. I couldn't do it.
1: Ask you, where do you want?
0: I looked out of the window. The light from the neon sign on the roof made everything look so lonely and dead.
1: What's the matter with you?
0: And there was my car in the driveway and Elsa sitting there. Her face, the thin outline of her face, so gray. Her mouth pressed tight in a straight, hard line.
1: What do you want from me?
0: She was holding my son. Holding him tight, pressed close to her, holding him. My son.
1: What do you want?
0: Why did you kill my son?
1: Huh?
0: You drunken fool, why did you kill my son?
2: You're crazy! You're crazy!
0: Bloodshot eyes bulging from his head, frightened and guilty. He reached for the phone and then I was on him. Why did you kill him? You killed him! You killed him! You killed him! You killed him! You killed him!
3: Operator.
0: You killed him.
3: Operator. Operator. Operator.
0: It was done. All done and over with. And now I felt better. Now it would be easier. It'd be a little less pain when they buried my son. Elsa, you all right?
4: She's dead.
0: I made sure of that. Now let's get out of here. A twisted blacktop road unwound steadily under the headlights. But something had changed. It was no longer a road. It was a cloudy, misty jungle where everyone was old and haggard. And there were no children. And then we brought our boy into Fallstown.
5: If you don't mind a suggestion, Mr. Kane, you look pretty done in. And when we carried the boy out of the car, I had a look at your wife.
0: Yes, I know.
5: Good thing you didn't stop at the Royal Coachman.
0: Where?
5: The Royal Coachman. That's a roadhouse. Halfway between here and my uncle's gas station. You didn't see it?
0: No.
5: Well, it's all lit up with neon. Like a regular Christmas tree. Troopers just phoned. There's a job for me. Somebody choked somebody to death. Lots of excitement.
0: Oh, well, who did it?
5: Oh, they'll find him. She looks bad, your wife. We ought to get her right to bed.
0: Yes. Elsa?
4: Now I have no son.
0: Well, this is Sam Crawford, Elsa. He's going to take care of Stevie. And we're going to sleep in his house tonight. I think we need some sleep, don't you?
4: That's him.
0: What do you mean?
4: That's him. He did it.
0: He did what?
4: He killed my son.
0: Elsa.
5: I'm Sammy Crawford, ma'am. I run the local...
4: He killed us. He killed us.
0: Elsa. Elsa. Look at me. Are you all right, Elsa?
5: I don't think she knows what she's saying.
4: He came over. He stood there with a bottle. He said he was sorry.
0: Elsa. Elsa, this is Sammy Crawford. He wasn't there. He was here, miles away.
4: He killed us!
5: I'll get Doc Sadler.
0: What's the matter with you, Elsa? I know he didn't do it. He couldn't have. I was talking to him on the telephone when it happened from the gas station. Elsa, we know who did do it. We know. And he's dead.
4: He said he was sorry. He said he was sorry.
0: Elsa.
4: Yes?
0: Look across the street. Elsa, do you hear me? Look across the street.
4: Yes.
0: Do you see that man walking toward the streetlight? Can you see him? Answer me.
4: Yes.
0: Just look at him, Elsa, that's all. There. Now he's under the light. Well?
4: That's him.
0: No.
4: That's him.
0: No.
4: That's him. He did it.
0: Elsa,
4: he did it.
0: Elsa, that's a minister.
4: He did it.
0: You know it wasn't
4: that's
0: a minister.
4: Him.
0: You saw
4: him.
0: It wasn't
4: him.
0: Sam Crawford. He was talking to me
4: that's
0: on the
4: him.
0: Telephone.
4: That's him.
0: No.
4: That's him.
0: No, Elsa.
4: That's
0: no.
4: Him.
0: No.
4: That's
0: no.
4: Him.
0: No.
4: That's
0: no.
4: Him.
0: No. No. No.
4: Ben.
0: Noah.
4: Ben.
0: Noah.
4: Ben, darling. Ben.
0: Huh?
4: Ben.
0: What? What? Oh.
6: Oh. Hi, Dad. Oh. Hi.
0: Hello, Stevie. Hi.
6: Darling, what on earth? You're dreaming something, moaning and great racking
0: stuff. It was a nightmare. Oh, Elsa, it was. It was.
6: You dream you lost your job?
0: Yes.

0: Yes, that was it. How did you know?
1: Because I know everything. Come on now. Up, out of bed. We've got a big day. 4th of July comes but once a year. Garage doors open, Stevie?
2: Boy, will we burn up the road.
0: Stevie,
2: wow. Stop
0: that talk.
1: My darling.
0: Oh, I'm sorry. You know, instead of going up by Falls Town and up there, we'll cut across just before Kingston and find our fishing over around Litchfield, huh? I feel like Connecticut today.
3: Okay, Dad. I gotta go.
1: What did you dream about, darling? It was so awful.
0: Me? Well, since you have to know, I had a horrible, jealous dream. I dreamt you didn't love me.
1: Oh, dearest. Oh, that was the wildest dream imaginable. Now, wasn't that a waste of time?

0: 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Tonight's star, Gregory Peck, in Nightmare.
1: Mr. Peck, the subject of our show and your character portrayal won't do highway safety any harm this Labor Day weekend. Today's newspapers carried some dreadful predictions of the accidents and deaths likely to happen.
2: Yes, I saw them. And if I may, I'd like to add a few words of my own on this subject of safety.
1: The mic is yours, Greg.
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1: 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It is, as we say,
0: a tale well calculated to keep you in suspense.
1: Tonight's Suspense play was produced and edited by William Spear and directed by Norman MacDonald. 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
0: September 1st, 1949, 77 years ago today. Its title? Nightmare. 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
0: September 1st, 1957, 69 years ago today, titled Man from Tomorrow.
2: Suspense. And the producer of radio's outstanding theater of thrills, the master of mystery and adventure, William N. Robeson.
3: Those who know about such things tell us that an engine delivers little more than 50% of the energy potential of its fuel. The rest is dissipated in waste. Waste motion, waste energy, gases, ash. The same can be said of man. Has been said, in fact. Getting and spending, we lay waste our powers. If an average man were trained to use his faculties to the utmost, he could be a superman. If a superior man were so trained, what could he not accomplish? The answer is implied in the upcoming story. Listen. Listen, then, as Mr. and Mrs. Frank Lovejoy star in Man from Tomorrow, the last radio play written by the late Irving Reese, which begins in exactly 1 minute.
4: American folklore is filled with legends about men who were as tough as nails, like the one about Pecos Bill, who went out for a walk one day. Unfortunately, a big 10-foot rattler crossed his path. I say, unfortunately, for the rattler. You see, Bill was a mighty fair fighter. Why, he gave that rattler the first 3 bites just to make things even. Then he waded into that reptile and he everlastingly thrashed the poison out of him. By and by, that old rattler yelled for mercy and admitted that when it come to fighting, Bill started where he left off. Yes, that was Pecos Bill, a legendary American. Folklore belongs to every nation's legendary past, and I guess we Americans have our share of some tall ones. Like the one about... but we'll have to save that one for the next time we travel your way. See you then.
2: And now... Man from Tomorrow, starring Mr. and Mrs. Frank Lovejoy. A tale well calculated to keep you in... suspense.
5: Even in these days of so-called full employment, you'd be surprised how few job opportunities come up for an ex-jet jockey. So it was with more than passing interest that I read this ad while I was scanning the classified section of the Sunday paper. It said, wanted, ex-jet pilot. 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Successful candidate will receive good pay and be given opportunity to contribute to daring experiment and world betterment. 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By 10 o'clock Tuesday morning, nearly 50 of us were crowded in a windowless air-conditioned room in the windowless, ultra-modern building of Science Associates.
6: Oh, hi. Hi, Major.
5: Well, hi, Randy.
6: It's been a long time.
5: Yeah. Some of the faces were familiar, guys that had been in the Air Force with me in Korea and afterward. We sat there and waited. An hour, 2 hours, nothing happened.
6: I don't know about the rest of you guys, but this place is beginning to give me claustrophobia. I'm getting out.
7: Open that door.
6: Hey! Hey, it's locked! Hey, we're locked in here!
5: Even before this had a chance to sink in, another door opened on the far side of the room. A guy with a white mask on his face came in, carrying a Thompson submachine gun.
8: Hit the gun!
5: Everybody flattened on the floor except me. I made a dash for the man in the mask, but he disappeared as quickly as he'd come.
6: Hey, Major. Major, how come you didn't hit the floor? You tired of living?
5: Well, he was shooting blanks.
6: He was shooting...
5: Couldn't you see that? There weren't any bullets chipping anything. Besides, I knew it was a gag from the way he held that machine gun. When those babies are loaded with live ammo, you got to fire them from the waist.
6: Well, I don't like this. Come on, guys, let's crash the door and get out of this rat trap.
5: Oh, save it, Randy. That won't do you any good. That door's as thick as a bank vault. And then something else. Thick, black, acrid smoke pouring out of the air conditioning vents. And a sound from somewhere. Of an airplane diving. Every pilot remembers with horror the smell of burning oil from a plane out of control. It hit us way back and deep down, and some of the guys got panicking. And then the blowers reversed and the smoke was sucked out quickly.
1: Attention, please.
5: A loudspeaker cut in from nowhere.
1: For the past 2 hours, you have been under close observation as a necessary part of this test. You were warned in advance the test would be rigid. As you file out past the guard, you will receive a token compensation for your time and discomfort. We now ask you all to leave, except the man who ran for the gunner. The door is now open. Thank you.
7: You're welcome.
8: Well, Major, looks like you got the job.
5: Also, looks like I'm going to shove it right back in their faces.
8: Well, I don't blame you. Well, so long.
5: So long, Randy. Take it easy. For a moment, I was alone in the empty room. And then, an inner door opened. And I wasn't so sure I wanted to shove the job in their faces. Not in this face, anyway.
9: Your name, please.
5: Well. Well. I hardly expected to find a blonde at the bottom of this.
9: You will come with me, please.
5: Well, I'll do nothing of the sort. Now, don't give me orders, Blondie. I want to see the guy responsible for this, and then I'm getting out of here.
9: I take it you have lost interest in contributing to world betterment.
5: Oh, yes, that's what it said in the ad. Well, whatever your lofty purpose, I don't like cold-blooded cruelty.
9: Unfortunately, we cannot allow personal feelings to interfere with our objectives.
5: Well, then your objectives are wrong.
9: You will be better able to judge that when you know what they are.
5: Well, I don't think I'm interested. And if I may indulge a personal feeling, callousness is unattractive enough in a man, but in an attractive girl...
9: Neither your feelings nor mine will matter in this project, Major. I believe you were addressed.
5: It was just plain Mr. Kentman. The war's been over for some time, Miss...
9: Dr. Frost.
5: That's appropriate.
9: I beg your pardon.
5: Oh, nothing, nothing. I sometimes mutter to myself, the last thing I said to you, Doctor, is that the war is over.
9: If it is possible for you to unlock your quite superior intelligence from emotional reactions common to schoolgirls and housewives, my senior colleague, Professor Baird, and I will attempt to convince you on the only basis that should appeal to the mature mind. Facts.
5: Well, you go ahead and try, but I doubt you'll be successful.
2: The second act of... Suspense continues in 1 minute.
10: This is Johnny Baker with Communism on the Spot. The communist attitude toward faith in God is based on the statement by Karl Marx that religion is the opiate of the people. In keeping with his view, the Soviets established as a primary aim the destruction of all religious faiths. Communism can't tolerate religion, which preaches that there is a supreme being who is higher than any human authority. For communism itself is a political religion whose high priests are the dictatorial rulers of the Soviet state. They'll settle for nothing less than total control of the lives of their subjects. They're not only concerned with their victims' bodies and minds. They seek equal domination over their hearts and souls.
2: And now, we continue with Act Two of Man from Tomorrow, starring Mr. and Mrs. Frank Lovejoy. A tale well calculated to keep you in suspense.
5: It was a big, aseptically bare room with an uncluttered desk at one end. Behind the desk was the cartoonist's conception of an egghead. A thin, bespectacled man whose eyes were so intelligently alive that I couldn't look away from them long enough to mark his other features. This was Professor Baird, keeper of the facts.
11: You are asking yourself why we limited our appeal to former jet pilots. Simple. Only one man in 10,000 was able to qualify mentally and physically for jet training. The Air Force, therefore, indirectly performed the first of our processes of elimination. Fact. Additional eliminations due to flunkouts, mortality in training and combat brings the total to 1 in 20,000. Fact. The standards we applied during the 2 hours in which we observed your every action and reaction raises the mathematical incidence of your sensory acuity to approximately 1 in 100,000.
5: I'm flattered.
11: You will have greater reason to be if our experiment proves successful. You will be the only man on Earth possessed of your powers. You will be the man from tomorrow.
5: How do you propose to go about that?
11: We will first show you how we've trained other individuals. Dr. Frost, will you proceed with the demonstration?
12: Yes, Professor. Come in, Mr. Logan. Mr. Logan, have you ever been in this part of the laboratories before?
13: No.
12: Would you describe it, please?
13: It's a rectangular room, 40 by 20. The ceiling is 18 and a half feet high. There's a desk 12 feet from me, slightly to my right. There are two people seated at it. One has just risen.
12: That will be all. Thank you, Mr. Logan.
11: Well, Mr. Kentman.
5: Well, it would be very impressive if any schoolboy with normal vision couldn't do as well.
11: Agreed. But Mr. Logan is totally blind.
5: Looking back now, I can hardly believe my own impressions. The blind man was followed by a deaf mute, then a paraplegic who'd lost all sense of touch and smell. Their demonstrations were incredible.
9: Not one of these persons possessed physical senses above the average, Mr. Kentman. The deprivation of one sense or another in the case of the blind or deaf man stimulated nature's desire to compensate for the loss.
5: But what are you trying to prove?
11: That man has powers even now that are beyond his comprehension. We wish to explore those powers. Suppose one nearly perfect man with superior sensory perception to begin with could develop the extension of his five senses to the maximum degree we've just observed. What do you think would happen?
5: I don't know.
11: Neither do we. But it is our conviction that this man would also acquire a new sense, a sixth sense, that would endow him with a power never dreamed of before. Don't you think it's a dimension worth exploring?
5: Maybe. But how could anybody accomplish it?
11: Training. By producing the circumstances that surround the blind man, the deaf man, the handicapped, you would have to agree to cut yourself off from the outside world for 3 years. You would spend 6 months living in a pitch-dark laboratory. You would sleep, eat, function in a world of darkness.
9: Various sound devices will be used to train and measure your hearing responses. After that, 6 months would be devoted to simulating the world of the deaf mute, and so on.
11: You will be paid $20,000 at the end of the 3 years. All the necessities of living will be provided during that time. Then a test will be made, and if our predictions are realized, you will be signed for an additional 5 years at $20,000 per year. Dr. Frost will be in charge of the training program. Do you wish to undertake it?
5: Well, it's a pretty serious move. I'd like to think about it.
9: You have all the facts, Mr. Kentman. We would like a decision now.
5: Do you think feeling might enter into my considerations, Doctor? Is that what you're afraid of?
9: Afraid? Fear is merely an emotion, Mr. Kentman. I have learned to control all my emotions.
5: I wonder.
9: I beg your pardon?
5: I was muttering again, but what I meant to say is I agree to undertake the experiment. I was led into a pitch-dark room, blacker than the blackest night. It was to be my home for 6 months. It had a bed, bathroom, closets. All I had to do was to find them. I won't waste time telling you what that was like. Just close your eyes tight and try to find your way around a room that's familiar to you, and you'll get the idea. I was still stumbling around 3 days later when I reported for my training with Dr. Frost in the adjoining laboratory, which was even blacker, if possible. Oh, dear.
9: Are you hurt?
5: You wouldn't care if I broke a leg.
9: There's a chair nearby.
5: I know. I just fell over it.
9: We can begin as soon as you're settled.
5: Lucky it's so dark, I don't have to apologize for wearing my pajamas.
9: Don't you like dressing?
5: I love it. When I can find my pants.
9: Today's exercise will be recognition of pure tones. Here is an example. That is 1,000 cycles, or 1,000 vibrations per second, stripped of all harmonics. Now.
12: What would you say that was?
11: Oh, 1,100.
12: It is 1,500 cycles. Now, please tell me when you begin to hear the next tone and what the frequency is.
11: I couldn't make the slightest dent in that glacial reserve. I tried to match her at her own game for a while, but she loved it, and I'm human. Anyway, at the end of the 6 months, I could ramble through the whole place and never stub a toe. It was amazing how you learned to sense things in the dark and what your ears could do. 800. Out. 4,500. Out.
12: Good. Excellent. Mr. Kentman, your threshold of hearing is 20 decibels greater than the average ear.
11: Dr. Frost, I can't see you, but do I detect a note of enthusiasm in your voice?
12: Satisfaction, perhaps, Mr. Kentman. The experiment so far...
11: Dr. Frost, have you ever let yourself go?
12: Mr. Kentman, I am not nearly so naive as you assume, nor have any of your innuendos or mumblings for the past 6 months escaped me. I told you in the beginning that neither your personal feelings nor mine would have any bearing on this project.
11: You haven't answered my question.
12: I am fully aware of the nature of biological stresses.
11: In a scientific way, of course.
12: What distinguishes man from the animal is his understanding of these stresses, but mostly his control.
11: Well, control is a traffic cop with a stop sign, Doctor, but eventually the traffic has to go somewhere.
12: I can understand the frustration of your masculine ego, especially in this enforced loneliness of the experiment.
11: Oh, thank you.
12: We have only begun. We have 2 years or more to go. The first phase is highly successful. As a scientist, I am very pleased.
11: Strange, Doc. My hearing is so good, but I have yet to hear your heartbeat.

0: Act three of Suspense follows in 1 minute. 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
1: 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Just write to Social Security, Department 15, Hollywood 28, California, and ask for Form 7004. Mail it, and in a couple of weeks, you'll receive a notice that will verify the spelling of your name, your Social Security number, and the wages credited to you for each of the past 3 years. Do it tomorrow. You'll be glad that you did.
0: And now, we continue with Act Three of Man from Tomorrow, starring Mr. and Mrs. Frank Lovejoy. A tale well calculated to keep you in suspense.
2: Now that my hearing was phenomenal, they turned off my ears. They devised some newfangled earplugs, and I began 6 months of silence. 6 months of being deaf as a doorknob. Deaf, but not quite deaf. Because I began to see sounds, to feel sounds like waves against my skin. I began to hear with my body and with my pores. Have you ever touched a sound? Have you ever seen thunder? You get so you look at sounds and almost see the waves they make trembling in the air. Have you ever tried silence? Try not saying a word, not uttering a syllable for an hour, a day. I tried it for 6 months. Until all the unsaid words piled up inside my head. They clung like unborn sounds at the back of my throat. Whoever said silence is golden never felt the lump of lead that accumulates inside you. Silence. And then the 6 months ended. The day came when she removed the fancy earplugs, and the little canyon I'd been living in widened into a continent.
3: Can you hear me now? Can you hear me? Nod to me or raise your finger when you can hear the sound of my voice.
2: I heard you coming down the hall a minute ago.
3: Were the plugs defective?
2: Oh, no. Incidentally, I take that it's all right for me to talk now.
3: Yes, of course.
2: Have I been a good boy? Have I done everything that you've wanted?
3: So much so, Mr. Kentman, that we're giving you a few days' rest before we begin your training for taste and touch.
2: Well, can I do anything I want?
3: Anything, within reason.
2: Well, then, I'd like to have a drink. And strangely enough, I'd like to have you join me.
3: Perhaps that can be arranged.

0: Oh, that wonderful sound of the clink of glasses. And I cannot tell you how dull a piano sounds when you only look at it.
1: You missed the sound of music, then.
0: Oh, yes, music. And the sound of a woman's voice. Well, maybe they're the same thing. Oh, incidentally, Dr. Frost, when I say woman, I even include female doctors.
1: Kind of you.
0: By the way, do you have a first name? Or are you only a title followed by Frost and followed by a long string of degrees?
1: My first name is Jessica.
0: Jessica? That's more like it. Jessica. Jessica. Boy, after all that silence, it's good just to say a woman's name.
1: Until the experiment is completely over, Mr. Kentman, it had better remain Dr. Frost.
0: Well, okay, Dr. Jessica Frost plus degrees. I give you a toast. To you.
1: You've been very cooperative about all this, Mr. Kentman. I want you to know that I really like you very much.
0: Well, now, I'm sure the experiment is a success. I've finally developed a sixth sense.
1: Oh?
0: I distinctly heard a lovely lady saying, I like you very much, and it couldn't possibly have been you. I rather enjoyed the touch tests. It was one area I'd never realized held such hidden possibilities. After a few months, my fingertips knew the difference between crystal and diamonds. I could tell if you had a suntan merely by touching your cheek. As for the taste tests, food suddenly became a symphony concert. Sourness had many degrees, and sweetness had a range as wide as the spectrum of a rainbow. And then all of my highly developed senses brought on a new perception, something over and beyond and added to the rest. By the time my training was finished, I knew I had acquired a knowledge beyond knowledge.
2: Sit down, Mr. Kentman.
0: Thank you.
2: Your period of training has been completed. You have passed the final tests, and we have decided to retain you. Now, will you sign the contract, please, Mr. Kentman? It's the arrangement as agreed. $20,000 a year for the next 5 years. Mr. Kentman, is anything wrong?
0: Oh, no. No, there's nothing wrong.
1: Mr. Kentman, what are you doing?
0: Well, obviously, I'm not signing it.
1: But why?
0: Because I'm afraid.
2: What is there to be afraid of?
0: Myself. And what I know now, and what I'm going to know in the future, what you and Dr. Frost may ask me to do.
2: Afraid to make contributions to scientific progress?
0: Oh, I respect science. Progress, I'm for that, too. But I can see beyond the microscopes and the telescopes and all your theories and experiments. And I don't see one important thing. I don't see happiness, only fear and falling buildings. That's what I see coming out of my super sense.
1: And you'd waste this great talent of yours. Throw it away. Turn your back on progress.
0: No, I didn't say that. I'll look for a new kind of progress. Slicing an atom sideways or sending a phony moon up into God's skies, these aren't the things people are crying for. Not this year, next year, or ever. They want security, dignity, and a little peace of mind.
2: I suppose then you think that all our work is to end in death and destruction.
0: It might.
1: That's not fair.
0: Isn't it? But what happens if I sign the contract? Who makes the decisions?
2: These are things I can't honestly answer.
0: I know, and that's what I mean. It might be out of your hands, then. Governments would pay billions for me. Our own country would guard me like Fort Knox. I'd be the most valuable thing in the world alive, and even more valuable for some people dead. A thing, not a man. Uh-uh. No, that's not going to be for me. Not that way.
1: All this work, everything we've done doesn't mean anything, then. It's all for nothing.
0: Well, I don't know. I'm sorry. I guess you picked the wrong man for the job.
2: What are you going to do now, Mr. Kentman?
0: Pack my things and go away. I don't know where. It doesn't really matter. Jessica, I probably won't see you again before I go. Thank you for everything. I'm sorry to let you down like this, but... Well, so long.

0: that is that.
1: Oh, I was just going to...
0: Try and talk me out of it?
1: No. Yes, I was. But not anymore.
0: I'm glad you changed your mind.
1: Will you tell me something?
0: What?
1: What are you going to do?
0: I don't know yet. It's kind of funny. I'm going out of here almost the way I came in. One suitcase, one hat, one coat. The only difference... I've got all the knowledge of the world up here. And I don't know what I'll do with it. I haven't been able to think. Not clearly. I know one thing, though. There are a lot of things I can try.
1: What?
0: Ever hear of cancer, heart disease, common cold, a dozen other things man doesn't know anything about?
1: Yes.
0: Might not be bad for a start.
1: No, that's not bad for a start. Do you think you might need someone to help you?
0: Yes, I might.
1: I've talked to Professor Baird. I think perhaps he understands.
0: Does he?
1: Yes. Oh, it's a little uncomfortable for a woman. I'm not supposed to say anything until you do. And you already know what I'm thinking, don't you?
0: Well, let's be old-fashioned. I love you. Will you come with me?
1: Yes. I love you, too.
0: I know. Come on, let's go.
2: Suspense. In which Mr. and Mrs. Frank Lovejoy starred in William N. Robeson's production of Man from Tomorrow, written for radio by Irving Reese. 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Listen again next week when we return with another tale well calculated to keep you in suspense. Supporting Mr. Lovejoy in Man from Tomorrow were Mrs. Lovejoy, Joan Banks as Dr. Frost, John Hoyt as Professor Baird, Peter Leeds as Randy, and Norm Alden as Mr. Logan.

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No. No, stay where you are. Do not break the stillness of this moment. For this is a time of mystery. A time when imagination is free and moves forward swiftly, silently. This is The Haunting Hour.

0: escape.
1: Considerable imagination enters into the planning of the supposedly perfect murder. Considerable imagination is used so that time, place, alibi, and evidence are dealt with conclusively. Yet the most important piece of evidence that can expose the murderer and his crime is most often left intact. His imagination. His mind. 8 o'clock of a foggy April evening. Paul Perry in his penthouse apartment overlooking a backyard of rubbish and the East River. He's very busy tonight, planning murder. Simple murder. First, he prepares his props. A chair is in the way. An end table obscures the path just a little. And that floor lamp might be turned over and broken in his rush to the window. The window. That's right. The window. The window through which Paul Perry will fling his wife and watch her plunge 16 floors to the yard below. Simple and final murder. The stage has been set. But first, there is a witness to dispose of.
2: Excuse me, Mr. Perry. But what should I do about Mrs. Perry's dinner? It's getting cold.
3: Never mind, Hannah. Mrs. Perry is probably eating out.
2: Yes, sir. Will there be anything else, Mr. Perry?
3: No. No, I don't think so. As soon as you finish your work, Hannah, you can take the evening off.
1: The stage has been set, but Mrs. Perry is working to foil her own murder. Wearing her gray coat and a red pork pie hat, Mrs. Perry left her penthouse apartment in the afternoon. Now it is after 8 o'clock. And where is Mrs. Perry?
4: Fourth Precinct, Homicide, Lieutenant Dugan speaking. Yeah? Yeah. Okay.
5: My name is Joan Perry. Mrs. Joan Perry, and I want you to protect me from my husband.
4: Hold everything, lady. You're in the wrong division. This is homicide.
5: I know. My husband is planning to murder me.
4: How do you know?
5: I know.
4: Has he threatened you?
5: No.
4: Have you any evidence of his planning to murder you?
5: No.
4: Well, I give up. Why does he want to murder you?
5: Because I won't give him a divorce. Oh, you've got to protect me. He's going to kill me. I know, I tell you, I know.
4: Has he hit you or beaten you at any time?
5: Oh, no.
4: Are there any grounds on which we can issue a warrant for his arrest?
5: I don't want him arrested. Then he'll suspect that I know.
4: Then what do you want from me?
5: I want you to protect me.
4: Well, lady, you're in the wrong place. What you need is a private bodyguard. Excuse me. Fourth Precinct, Homicide, Lieutenant Dugan speaking. Yeah, yeah, yeah. Hold it. Mrs. Perry! I'll call you back in a minute. Mrs. Perry! Give me the front desk. Hey, Joe, a lady wearing a gray coat and a red hat is leaving the building. Stop her. Oh. No, never mind.

0: morning, Mr. Perry.
1: Good morning, Hannah. Well, you needn't bother with a setting for Mrs. Perry. She called last night to say that she was staying at her mother's for a few days.
0: Yes, sir.
1: Well, what's on the menu this morning?
0: Orange juice, eggs and sausages, cake and coffee.
1: Great. I'm hungry.
0: I'll get it, Mr. Perry. It's the delivery boy from the cleaners to pick up Mrs. Perry's clothes.
1: It's the... what?
0: The delivery boy for Mrs. Perry's clothes.
1: Tell the boy to come in here.
0: Oh, you want the delivery boy in here?
1: Yes, bring him in.
0: Oh, yes, sir. Yes, Mr. Perry.
1: Shouldn't have jumped down Hannah's throat like that. It's probably some mistake.
2: Now, what's cooking, mister?
1: You're here for Mrs. Perry's clothes?
2: You got it the first time.
1: Well, when did she give you the order?
2: She was in the store first thing this morning.
1: She came into your store this morning?
2: That's right. Hey, what is this, a third degree?
1: Huh? Oh, no. No. You see, Mrs. Perry is staying at her mother's for a few days, and this sounds like a practical joke. Can you describe her?
2: And how? She's kind of neat looking, and she was wearing a gray coat with a red hat, if you call that a hat.
1: That's Joan. But last night...
2: Look, do I get the clothes or don't I?
1: What? Oh, you'd better come back some other time.
2: Why don't you say so in the first place? I haven't got all day to hang around.
1: Maybe she's all right. Maybe she didn't get hurt. Oh, but that's ridiculous. 16 stories down to the yard and no ledges to land on while falling. But I'd better make certain. No. No, it's a clean drop down to the yard. Can't see her from here with this fog. Maybe she's not there. But she's got to be. She's got to. Better get down to see for myself. See her. But she's here someplace. You just don't get up and walk away after you fall 16 floors. You don't. No, you don't. Maybe behind this box. No. No, she's not here. She's not here. Joan! Joan, where are you? Why are you hiding? Better watch it. I'm starting to act like a lunatic. There must be a logical explanation to all this. Maybe... maybe she fell into the river. Yes. Yes, that's it. She fell into the river and was swept away with the current. But then, who was in the tailor shop this morning? Yes, Hannah? What is it?
0: There's a man here to see Mrs. Perry.
1: Well, did you tell him she's away for a few days?
0: He says Mrs. Perry made an appointment to see him here.
1: Where is he?
0: In the foyer.
1: All right, tell him I'll see him.
0: Yes, sir.
3: How do you do, Mr. Perry? Harvey's my name. Hope I'm not disturbing you. But your wife made an appointment this morning to see me today at 2:30, and here it is, 2:30. Right on the button. All is prompt. That's me. It inspires confidence.
1: You saw my wife this morning?
3: Just missed her by a few minutes. I get to my office at 10 every morning, right on the button, always prompt, but yes, I was a little late this morning.
1: Well, then, with whom did she make that appointment?
3: My secretary took care of the details. She opens the office every morning. A very efficient young lady, Miss Shepherd is. Yes, sir, very efficient.
1: Mr. Harvey, I think your secretary made a mistake.
3: What? What do you mean?
1: Well, you see, my wife couldn't have been in your office this morning because she's with her mother in the country since last night. It must be two other people.
3: My gosh, this is something, isn't it? I wonder how Miss Shepherd made such a mistake. She's very efficient. Do you mind if I use your phone? I'd like to call my office.
1: Help yourself.
3: Thank you. I'm sorry to be such a nuisance. Hello? Miss Shepherd? Harvey speaking. I'm checking on that 2:30 appointment you arranged for me this morning. There seems to be some misunderstanding. Yes? Yes, Mrs. Perry? And the address? By gosh, that's right. Just a moment. Well, Mr. Perry, my secretary just confirmed this meeting. She herself spoke to your wife this morning.
1: Ask her to describe Mrs. Perry.
3: Well, Miss Shepherd, what did this Mrs. Perry look like? Yes, young, good-looking, wearing a gray coat and a red hat. Just a moment. Anything else, Mr. Perry?
1: No.
3: That's all, Miss Shepherd. I'll be back at the office within the hour. Goodbye.
1: Oh, I'm calling my wife at dinner time, and I'll ask her about it.
4: Sorry that you had to come here on a wild goose chase.
3: Oh, it's all in a day's work. Well, by the way, if you should ever want to get in touch with me, here's my card. Good day.
4: Frank Harvey, broker, life insurance, accident insurance.
5: Hello?
4: Hello, Mimi, darling.
5: I was wondering when you'd call. What time are you coming over?
4: About 7. Mimi.
5: Yes?
4: Do you know a man by the name of Frank Harvey?
5: No. Should I?
4: I don't know.
5: Is anything wrong?
4: Wrong? I know there's nothing wrong, but it's a little late for April Fool's Day.
5: Are you sure you're all right? You sound as if this fog is getting you.
4: The fog? Yeah. Yeah, that's it. See you at 7.
5: I'll be waiting.
4: She said the fog is getting me. The fog. Maybe it is. Hello?
6: I'd like to speak with Mr. Paul Perry.
4: Speaking.
6: My name is Baxter. I'm the credit manager at the Mapleton department store.
4: Very interesting.
6: There's a Mrs. Perry here, and she wants to open a charge account with us.
4: There's a who?
6: Mrs. Perry. Mrs. Joan Perry.
4: And she's in the store now?
6: Why, certainly.
4: What does she look like?
6: I beg your pardon?
4: Describe her. What's she wearing?
6: Just a moment. She's wearing a gray coat and a red hat.
4: Keep her there. Don't let her get away. I'll be right over.

0: Paul Perry had planned the perfect crime. He decided to do away with his wife, Joan, in order to marry Mimi Foster. He hit his wife over the head and threw her out of the window to the backyard, 16 stories below. But strangely, the next day, there were indications she might not have been killed despite her fall. First, her body was not to be found when Paul went to the yard to look for it. Then, several people told him they had spoken with his wife that very day. And finally, when Mr. Baxter, the credit manager of the Mapleton department store, called him to say Mrs. Perry was in his office to open a charge account, Paul frantically told him to keep her there. Which way to the credit manager's office?
1: The second aisle on your left.
2: Yes?
0: Well, where is she?
2: Where is who?
0: My wife, Joan Perry. You called and said she was here. Well, where is she?
2: I'm sure I don't know.
0: Well, someone called me a few minutes ago, said his name was Baxter. Is your name Baxter?
2: Well, yes. But I didn't call you.
0: It's a trap. That's what it is. A trap. And I walked right into it. But who wants to trap me? Who? That man on the phone said his name was Baxter. It wasn't Baxter. But whoever he is, he can't know anything. Say, maybe I didn't get a phone call from Baxter. Maybe I'm just letting my imagination run away with me. Yes. Yes, that's it. No one called. No one.
3: It's a delivery boy from the cleaners to pick up Mrs. Perry's clothes.
4: Look, do I get the clothes or don't I?
5: Hurry, my name. Your wife made an appointment. Always prompt. That's me.
0: Stop it! Stop it! I've got to get hold of myself. I can't give myself away to Mimi.
6: Hello, darling.
0: Sorry I'm late, Mimi.
6: I suppose you had the usual trouble trying to get away from your wife.
0: She's not home. Mimi. Mimi, let's go away. Far away, someplace where no one will know us, where no one will bother us.
6: It wouldn't be right.
0: Okay, then forget it. Forget it for now, anyway. Come on, let's get going.
6: All right, darling. I'll be ready in a minute.
0: Hope the fog lets up soon. Might as well be in London.
6: How do you like it? How do you like my new hat?
0: Where did you get it?
6: I just bought it today.
0: Take it off.
6: Take it off? Why? I like it.
0: I said take it off. It's Joan's hat.
6: Oh, Paul, why must everything remind you of Joan?
0: Take it off!
6: All right. I'll take it off.
0: I'm sorry. It's just that I hate her so.
6: I know.
0: Darling, let's not stay here all night gabbing about her. We're going out to have fun.
6: Yes. Yes, we're going out to have fun.
0: All right, then. Let's go.
6: Where to?
0: Haven't you heard? The circus is in town.
6: I haven't had such fun since I was a kid.
0: I'm glad. Darling, we'll always have fun, won't we?
6: Of course, dear. Why did you ask?
0: Nothing or nobody will stand in our way.
6: Now, stop being morbid. Come on, I want to see the sideshows.
7: Hello, Mimi.
6: What? Frank, how are you? Oh, I almost forgot. Frank, this is Paul Perry.
0: Oh, it's all right, Mimi. I've already met Mr. Harvey.
6: Harvey? Paul, this is Frank Dugan.
0: I don't know by what name you know him, but he was at my house this afternoon as Mr. Harvey. Oh, by the way, Mr. Harvey, did you sell many insurance policies today?
6: Look, Paul, a joke's a joke.
7: Just a minute, Mimi. I'm afraid, my friend, that you're confusing me with someone else. I've never seen you before in my life, and my name isn't Harvey.
0: Well, if that's the way you want it, pleased to meet you, Mr. Dugan.
7: Same here. Well, I have to look for my friend.
6: Call me, Frank, when you get a free moment.
7: I will, Mimi. Goodbye.
6: Goodbye, Frank. Now, Paul, what was all this nonsense about some insurance?
0: I tell you, Mimi, that man came to see Joan this afternoon about some insurance.
6: Either you're drunk or you're imagining things. I haven't seen you take a drink in the last 2 hours.
0: That Dugan or Harvey even gave me his business card.
6: So what?
0: So what? That card said Frank Harvey, broker, life insurance, accident insurance.
6: Harvey may have given you such a card, but I'm certain that Frank Dugan didn't.
0: What makes you so certain that Dugan and Harvey aren't one and the same person?
6: Because Frank Dugan happens to be a police lieutenant with the homicide squad. You've been acting strangely all evening.
0: Strangely? Please, darling, don't nag.
6: Oh, I'm sorry. It's just that I'm worried.
1: What about?
6: You, silly.
1: There's nothing to worry about.
6: I hope you're right.
1: Maybe I'm imagining things. Maybe I never saw Harvey. But he gave me that business card. At least I think he did. That card. I must get that card. It's in my blue suit, I think. And I've got to get rid of Mimi. I've got to get home and find that card.
6: Thanks for taking me home, darling.
1: I'll call you in the morning.
6: You're so abrupt, it's as if you're anxious to get rid of me.
1: I've got to get home. Good night, Mimi. That card. Frank Harvey, broker. Life insurance, accident insurance, 75 Johnson Place. So I wasn't dreaming. I wasn't having nightmares. For a while, I was beginning to doubt my own sanity. But here it is, all right. Now to find the house. 75 Johnson Place.
8: Hello. Has Lieutenant Dugan come in yet? In 15 minutes? Well, please tell him that Mimi Foster called. I think that something's happened to Mr. Paul Perry. Will you tell him to meet me at Mr. Perry's apartment on East 73rd Street the moment he comes in? Thank you. Goodbye.
9: Hey, buddy. You help a fella out?
1: What's that?
9: I ain't had nothing to eat all day, mister. You spare a dime? I'm hungry, mister. I've been hungry all day.
1: I'll make it worth your while if you'll tell me where Johnson Place is.
9: Oh, this is Johnson Place. What number?
1: 75.
9: Yeah, let's see. That's right along here. Come on, I'll show you, mister. And it's 67, 71. And there's an empty lot. Yeah, and it's right here.
1: 79. There is no 75.
9: Maybe it's on the other side of the street.
1: No, there's nothing on the other side of the street. Empty spaces, only empty spaces.
6: Hello, Paul.
1: What are you doing here? In front of my door.
6: I was worried, and when I called and there was no answer, I came right over. I didn't phone from the lobby. I came right up in the elevator. I was just ringing your doorbell. Where were you?
1: I just stepped out for a pack of cigarettes. Come in. Sit down.
6: Paul?
1: Yes.
6: What's eating you?
1: Not a thing. I feel great.
6: But before, at the circus,
1: I took a walk and the fog cleared my head. Sit down. I'll get you a drink. You look as if you could use one. Just like last night.

0: Where were you watching from when she went out the window? Go on. Go on. Yell your head off. You'll never be heard above those river noises.
1: Paul, I don't want to die.
0: Oh, it doesn't hurt. Ask Joan. She'll tell you. It's as easy as falling off a log. Only this way, it's falling out the window. And you've got a farewell symphony. Listen. That's beautiful music.
1: Why do you want to kill me?
0: Because you're the only witness to last night.
1: No.
0: Because you're trying to throw me over for Dugan.
1: No.
0: Because you're going to turn me in so that I can't stand in your way.
1: No.
0: Because I killed for you in the first place.
1: No, that's not true. I didn't know about Joan until you told me, and I love you, you poor fool. I love you.
0: You lie. I don't believe
1: you. It's the truth.
0: You think you can trick me again like you've been doing all day?
1: I don't know what you're talking about.
0: First with the cleaners, dressing up as Joan, then getting Dugan to pose as a phony insurance salesman.
1: No, tonight at the circus was the first time I'd seen Frank in a month.
0: It's a shame. You would have made a great actress.
1: You've got to believe me. I'm telling the truth. No. No, please. Paul. No!
2: I got here just in time.
1: Frank, he suddenly went crazy.
2: No, he didn't. He's as sane as you are, Mimi. Wait till I put the cuffs on him.
1: And he's not dead?
2: No. No, I'm not dead. Well, that'll keep you, Perry. You're under arrest.
3: I'll sue the state for this.
2: Oh, no, you won't. Murder is a tough rap to beat.
3: You're crazy. You can't prove murder without the corpus delicti.
2: Mrs. Perry, or what there's left of her, is on a slab at the morgue. I was too late last night.
3: But she jumped.
2: Just as Mimi almost jumped. No good, Perry. Besides, I heard your confession.
1: Oh, Frank, how did you know?
2: We expected this second attempt at murder. We couldn't prevent the first, but you weren't in any danger, Mimi. We knew exactly what he would do step by step. We planned it so.
1: What do you mean?
2: We knew he killed his wife, but we needed a confession. So we worked on the only part of him we knew would be vulnerable, his mind. No matter how well planned a murder may be, the murderer can't escape himself. No matter how you look at it, there's no escape.

From shadows and stillness, mystery weaves a spell of strangest fascination, charging the mind with doubts and fears. For mystery is a strange companion, a living memory in the haunting.

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You just heard an episode of The Haunting Hour, which originally aired Saturday, September 1st, 1945, 81 years ago today. Its title? No Escape. This episode of Mysterious Traveler first aired Sunday, September 1st, 1946, 80 years ago today, titled No One on the Line.

0: The Mysterious Traveler.
1: This is the Mysterious Traveler, inviting you to join me on another journey into the realm of the strange and the terrifying. I hope you will enjoy the trip, that it will thrill you a little and chill you a little. So settle back and get a good grip on your nerves, if you can. Where are we going? Why, today we're going to accompany Mr.

0: Harvey Benson through a fateful 24 hours of his life in a story I call No One on the Line. Our visit with Harvey Benson begins on a Wednesday evening in summer. Harvey, a self-made businessman, is smoking a cigar and reading the paper while his wife Linda reads a book. It's really quite a picture of peaceful domesticity.
1: Well, that's that. Nothing much in the paper tonight, dear.
2: Too bad your poker game tonight fell through, darling. I know how you look forward to Wednesday evening.
1: Oh, well, it doesn't matter. Good book you're reading?
2: Oh, yes. Yes, it's very exciting. It's a new murder mystery everybody's talking about.
1: I would have guessed it was rather dull from the way you've been looking at the same page for 10 minutes now.
2: Oh, was I? I must have been wool gathering.
1: Well, I guess I'll go... Oh, phone. I'll get it, Linda.
2: No, sit still, Harvey. You're tired. I'll answer.
1: No, I insist, my dear. Hello. Hello. Hello. That's funny. No one on the line.
2: Well, how strange. Maybe the phone's out of order.
1: No, I heard the click as someone hung up when I answered. Oh, but it's not worth wondering about. It's getting late. What do you say we turn in?
0: And now we join Harvey again at breakfast the following morning. It's getting late, but Harvey lingers over his coffee as if he had the whole day ahead of him.
1: Good coffee, this. Pour me some more, will you, darling?
2: Of course, Harvey. But, shouldn't you be leaving for your office, dear?
1: Oh, there's plenty of time.
2: But it's almost 9:30.
1: You seem very anxious to get me to the office, Linda. You're not trying to get rid of me by any chance.
2: Oh, well, of course not. But you said you had an important appointment this morning,
1: oh,
2: and
1: yes,
2: I just
1: thought...
2: Oh,
1: the fellow will wait. Mighty good coffee, this.
2: Harvey.
1: Hmm?
2: Is there anything wrong?
1: Anything wrong?
2: Yes. You seemed a little odd the last day or two and this morning.
1: And what's the matter with me this morning?
2: Oh, I don't know that anything is, but you do seem a little strange.
1: Strange? In what way, Linda, my dear?
2: Oh, I'm sorry if I've said anything to annoy you, but... Oh, I'll answer it.
1: Still, Linda, I'll answer it.
2: But, Harvey, it's probably...
1: I said I'll answer it. Maybe a call I've been expecting.
2: All right, Harvey.
1: Hello? Hello? Hello? Strange, there's no one on the line. Same thing that happened last night.
2: Well, how peculiar. Oh, but that phone must be out of order.
1: Yes, I suppose so. Yet I could swear I heard someone hang up when I answered.
2: Oh, you must have been mistaken, darling.
1: I suppose so. You better give the company a ring, Linda.
2: Yes, I will, Harvey, right away.
1: Good, and now I do have to be going. See you tonight, darling.
0: So now we accompany Harvey Benson to his office. Because we're spending one complete day with him, remember? His office is large and luxurious, reflecting the success Harvey Benson has achieved in the world by hard work and constant vigilance. Once arrived there, Harvey plunges into his work. Until shortly before noon, the sound of the inter-office phone arouses him.
3: Excuse me, Mr. Benson.
1: Oh, yes, Miss Johnson?
3: Mr. Mungo is here to see you. Shall I send him in?
1: No, ask him to wait. I'd like to see you for a moment first, Miss Johnson.
3: Certainly, Mr. Benson. I'll be right in. Yes, Mr. Benson?
1: Sit down, please, Miss Johnson.
3: Yes, sir. I've brought my book.
1: You won't need it. I just want to chat with you for a moment.
3: I don't understand, Mr. Benson.
1: I just want to talk to you, that's all. I don't believe you and I have ever talked before as person to person, have we?
3: No, sir, we haven't.
1: And you've been with me 7 years, isn't it?
3: 7 years next month.
1: 7 years, and we've never talked as equals. But then, I've never needed advice before. You've noticed that I never ask advice, I suppose.
3: Well, yes, I have, Mr. Benson.
1: Make your own decision and act upon it, is my motto. And yet, now I'm going to ask your advice as a woman, not as a secretary.
3: Well, I
2: I'll try to be helpful if I can.
1: Good. Now then, picture for yourself a woman who has always been very practical and, well, let's say rather cold. Suddenly this woman becomes dreamy and absent-minded. She stands for minutes at the window, looking at nothing. You speak to her, she doesn't hear you. What would you deduce from that?
2: Why, I'd say she was in love.
1: Excellent. Now, suppose this woman is married. Suppose on several occasions when her husband is in the room... You're following me, aren't you?
2: Oh, yes, sir.
1: Suppose on these occasions the phone rings and this married woman answers. And each time she tells the party calling he has a wrong number. What then?
2: Why, I suppose that could happen.
1: But now, Miss Johnson, suppose on several occasions the husband answers and the party at the other end hangs up without speaking.
2: Why, it sounds like someone trying to call the wife without her husband's knowing about it.
1: Exactly. I felt sure I couldn't be wrong. But it's helpful to have your opinion and back me up. Thank you very much, Miss Johnson.
2: Why, not at all, Mr. Benson.
1: And now, please send in Mr. Mungo.
2: Yes, sir, right away. Mr. Benson will see you now.
4: Okay, sister. Good morning, Mr. Benson.
1: Come in, Mungo, and close the door.
4: Sure, Mr. Benson.
1: Sit down.
4: Yeah, sure.
1: You have the information for me?
4: Everything's right here in my report.
1: Good, let's have it.
4: I checked thoroughly on the four names you suggested.
1: And which one was she meeting?
4: I only witnessed one meeting, Mr. Benson. The other time she gave me the slip.
1: Then you don't know your business.
4: Well, what she did was go to Duke and Baker's department store, take a dress into one of the fitting rooms, and then leave by another door. I couldn't very well follow her there.
1: You should have managed it somehow. Never mind that. What did you learn?
4: I'll give you the general report first before mentioning names.
1: All right, do so, but don't dawdle about it.
4: Yes, Mr. Benson. As you'll see, I've called the four individuals you suggested parties A, B, C, and D.
1: Yes.
4: Now, party B, Mrs. Benson knew before her marriage, but I found no evidence they have ever communicated since.
1: Yes, go on.
4: Parties C and D she also knew before she became Mrs. Benson, and from time to time she's seen both of them since. But those meetings appear to have been accidental.
1: Maybe so. Get on with it.
4: But party A, the architect one, I traced him back to Atlanta. That's his hometown.
1: Yeah. He comes from Atlanta, too.
4: Yes, they went to high school together. Were sweet on each other for a year or two. He used to keep her picture in his room.
1: Oh, he did he?
4: Yeah. And since he reached New York 3 months ago, he's phoned her four or five times, according to the switchboard operator at his apartment house.
1: Yes, of course. I remember how excited she was when they met at the Jennings dance 2 months ago.
4: And 3 days ago, get this. When Mrs. Benson was downtown shopping, she dropped into Rass for lunch and she ran into him there.
1: No doubt it was a planned meeting.
4: It was very cleverly done. Then they sat for 2 hours talking and... Well, that meeting was no accident.
1: No, of course it wasn't. Donald Arkwright. Yes, I was sure of it.
4: Yes, sir. But if you want me to keep on following
1: him... No. It's time for more decisive steps.
4: I don't understand.
1: You're not supposed to. But if you knew me better, you'd know that the moment... My mind is made up, I act.
4: I see, Mr. Benson.
1: And I propose to act now. So send me your bill and forget the whole affair.
4: Very good, Mr. Benson. I'll forget the whole affair. I'm very good at that. Good day, Mr. Benson.
1: Goodbye.
5: Hello, Donald Arkwright speaking.
1: Oh, hello, Arkwright. This is Harvey Benson. You remember me, Linda's husband?
5: Yes, of course, Mr. Benson. How are you?
1: Fine, thanks. I'm calling because I need an architect.
5: Oh, and you wanted me
1: yes,
5: to...
1: Yes, I'm going to put up a summer place out on Long Island, and I wanted you to draw the plan.
5: Well, that's great, Mr. Benson. Now, what kind of site have you?
1: I'll do better than tell you. I'll show it to you. That is, if you're free to drive out with me this morning.
5: Well, I do have an appointment.
1: Cancel it. This will be well worth your while, I assure you.
5: Well... All right, I will, Mr. Benson.
1: Good. Then I'll pick you up in my car. Say about 45 minutes.
5: All right, that'll be fine. I'll be looking for you.
1: Good. I'll see you shortly, then. We'll have lunch on the way. Miss Johnson.
3: Yes, Mr. Benson?
1: I'm leaving for the day. Cancel any appointments I may have.
0: Now Harvey Benson leaves his office. and we follow him to the garage where he keeps his cars.
1: Well, Joe, you have my car ready?
6: I got it right here, Mr. Benson. But look, don't you want to take the new coupe?
1: No, I said I wanted the sedan.
6: Yeah, sure, but since that little accident Mrs. Benson had, the sedan ain't in too good a shape.
1: It'll do for today.
6: Yeah, but what I'm getting at is that it ain't safe.
1: I'm not worried. You put in plenty of gas?
6: Yep. 5 gallons, Mr. Benson. But look now, don't take no chances with them brakes. They don't hold worth a cent.
1: I'm aware of that.
6: And that right-hand door, it sticks something terrible.
1: What of it? What do you care?
6: Oh, I just thought I'd...
1: Well, don't.
6: Golly, he's certainly in a hurry. With them brakes the way they are, he'll kill somebody if he ain't careful.
0: At 87th Street, Harvey Benson picks up his passenger, Donald Arkwright. And several hours later, they are far out in a lonely section of Long Island.
1: Just a quarter of a mile more, Arkwright. Up ahead on top of those cliffs. That's where my locks are.
6: I surely appreciate your asking me to prepare the plans, Mr. Benson.
1: Linda suggested you for the job. Said you were a first-rate architect.
6: Well, that's swell of her. I wasn't even sure she'd remember me.
1: Oh, she remembers you very well. I could see how happy she was to meet you at the Jennings party.
6: Yeah, I was tickled that she recognized me. After all, it's 6 years since we last met.
1: Well, why shouldn't she recognize you? After all, you were sweethearts, weren't you?
6: Well, I suppose you could have called us that. We did have some good times together. Riding, hiking, and dancing.
1: Well, it's plain she still thinks a lot of you. Now, there's the sight. Right up ahead.
6: Oh, yes. Smack on the edge of the cliff, huh? Well, you'll have a nice view all the way across the sound.
1: 80 feet sheer to the water. Not another house in miles. Look, you can see all the way down to the rocks from the bend in the road here.
6: Well, those waves sure are kicking up a fuss. Man wouldn't last long down there.
1: Nope. No, not long.
6: But you don't have to worry. I'll build you a house that'll never slide over the edge.
1: I'm sure you'll never give me any cause to worry. Well, here we are. Have to pull the car a bit off the road, though, to park.
6: Yeah, pretty steep here.
1: Yes.
6: I'll have to put in a retaining wall. Terrace the ground, I guess.
1: There. Ah, got her off the road. We'll leave her here, where we'll have room to turn around when we're ready to start back.
6: Sure hope you have good brakes. I'd hate to slide over onto those rocks down there.
1: I'd hate to myself. Oh, want to get out and block the wheels for me?
6: Oh, yes, of course. Yeah, door won't open. Seems to be stuck.
1: That's right, that door does open hard. Never mind, I'll get out on this side and block them.
6: Well, say, aren't you forgetting to set the brakes?
1: Not necessary.
6: But this slope is steep here.
1: I know what I'm doing.
6: But look, the car's moving already. It's starting to roll forward.
1: Yes, it is, isn't it? And it'll keep on rolling.
7: Mr. Benson? I can't stop your car. The brakes won't hold. Mr. Benson, it's gone over the cliff. It's gone over the cliff!
0: Harvey stands there, watching the car roll toward the edge, while his passenger struggles frantically to get out. It only has 10 feet to go, 5 feet, and then on the very edge, the wheels twist against a rock, and the car stops. Harvey runs down the slope and reaches the spot just as Donald Arkwright manages at last to scramble out.
8: Mr. Benson, you did that on purpose.
9: Yes, Arkwright, I did.
8: You tried to kill me.
9: Exactly, I tried to kill you.
8: But... why? You must be crazy.
9: No, Arkwright, only myself. If you knew me better, you'd know that no one tries to take anything away from me without suffering for it.
8: What are you talking about?
9: You know what I'm talking about. What's mine is mine. And everything that's mine I keep.
8: You are crazy. I can see it.
9: Get away from me. Take your hands off of me.
8: No, Arkwright, you haven't a chance.
9: Yes. Let me go, I say. You'll do nothing. In this world, a man has to be strong and ruthless to stay on top. And I'm false.
8: No, you're pushing me toward the edge. Let me go.
9: You're going over, do you hear? You're going over.
8: No.
0: No. a moment, Harvey stands, glaring down at the white-capped waters that have received his victim. Then he turns to the car. A quick twist of the steering wheel, a push, and the car is gone. Then Harvey turns away, back to the road. He walks a mile, 2 miles, three, until he gets a lift from a driver who takes him to the nearest state police barracks, where State Police Sergeant Thomas hears his story.
10: Mr. Benson, you say you got out of the car to block the wheels, and the car started rolling forward?
1: Yes, Sergeant. Arkwright tried to open the door, but it stuck. The car was at the edge by the time he got it open. He jumped, but he was too late.
10: I see. All right, I have the details straight.
1: Oh, it was horrible, Sergeant. He was my friend. There was nothing I could do to help. Nothing.
10: Yes, I understand, Mr. Benson. You were quite alone at the time? No witnesses?
1: No, we were miles from the nearest house. Why do you ask?
10: Well, because there's a Boy Scout camp about a mile from there, Mr. Benson. I thought some of the boys might have been within sight.
1: Oh, no, no. There wasn't anyone in sight.
10: I see. Well, I guess that's all, Mr. Benson. It's just about dark now, so we probably won't recover the body before tomorrow. I'll notify you the minute we do so you can identify your friend.
0: And so, late in the evening, Harvey returns home to find Linda waiting for him anxiously.
2: Is that you, Harvey?
1: Yes, my dear, it is.
2: Well, I waited dinner as long as I could, and then I went ahead and ate. Shall I fix you something now?
1: No, thank you. I've eaten. Let's sit down, Linda. I'd like to talk to you.
2: Why, of course, Harvey.
1: Do you have the phone fixed?
2: The phone? Oh, no. I called the company, but they said there was nothing wrong with it.
1: I see. Well, they were quite right. I discovered that the trouble was from another source.
2: I don't think I understand you, Harvey.
1: Linda, my dear, do you consider me a fool?
2: Why, of course not.
1: Don't you suppose that I've known what was going on for some days now?
2: Just what do you mean, Harvey?
1: When a woman suddenly takes to mooning around the house, staring out the window, not answering when she's spoken to, the signs are unmistakable.
2: Are you speaking about me, Harvey?
1: And when that same woman gets several phone calls while her husband is in the room and each time tells the caller, I'm afraid you have the wrong number. There's no one here by that name. It would be a very stupid husband indeed who failed to notice.
2: Yes, I suppose it
1: would.
2: But
1: the crowning touch was those calls when there was no one on the line. One several days ago, one last night, and now one this morning.
2: But Harvey...
1: I answer and there's no one on the line. But who's there when you answer? That's what I want to know, Linda. Well, what have you to say?
2: There isn't much I can say, Harvey.
1: Oh, then you admit it. Those calls were from someone I wasn't supposed to know about. Someone you're in love with.
2: Yes. Someone I'm in love with. Someone I've been trying to bring myself to tell you about.
1: Someone you've been meeting at Tawdry Rendezvous.
2: Nothing of the kind. We've met, yes. But they've been perfectly innocent meetings, lunch, and a walk in the park. Nothing worse than that.
1: You're a fool to expect me to believe that.
2: Yes, I suppose I am. And yet it's the truth.
1: Well, it doesn't matter. But may I inquire what your plans are?
2: I want a divorce, Harvey.
1: So that you can marry this unknown who telephones you and then hangs up when I answer?
2: Yes. And I'm sorry that ever happened. It was my fault. I suggested it. You see, I was afraid of you, Harvey.
1: Afraid? Of me? Of your loving husband?
2: I was. But I'm not anymore. I only want to be free of you. Free to marry the man I really love.
1: Very interesting, my dear, but slightly impractical. Do you really think I'd let anyone take you away from me?
2: No, I'm afraid you have no choice.
1: Well, you're wrong. It's you who have no choice. You're penniless, Linda. You have no family, no money, no training. You have only me.
2: What are you trying to say?
1: I'm just leading up to a story I have to tell you, Linda. A very tragic story which occurred only this afternoon.
0: And so Harvey tells Linda the story of the afternoon's events. Well, not the true story, of course, but she guesses the truth as he speaks and recoils in horror when he is finished.
2: Oh, you've killed him. You deliberately murdered him.
1: Nonsense. It was a tragic accident. The police have already exonerated
2: him. You killed him? Oh, no. No, I don't believe you. You're just trying to torture me.
1: You know me better than that. You know that what I have, I keep at any cost.
2: Then you did kill him. You're a murderer.
0: Don't be hysterical, my dear. I shall be forced to discipline you.
2: I'm going to the police. I'm going to tell them the truth.
1: Linda, come back here.
2: No, you can't stop
1: Linda,
2: me.
1: Linda, come back. Come back, I say.
0: Linda is gone before Harvey can get to the door. Harvey pauses, irresolute. Then he shrugs, turns back, sits down, lights a cigar.
1: Good cigar. I must remember to order another box. And so, Linda,
0: you've rushed off to the police. In your heart of hearts, you hope that I'm lying.
1: Your first move will be to rush to a telephone.
0: You put a nickel and dial with trembling fingers. You'll hear the phone at the other end ring. And with beating heart, you'll wait, hoping against hope that Donald Arkwright will answer.
1: But he won't. And then you'll know I've told the truth.
0: Then,
1: will you come back first, or will you go on to the police?
0: I rather think you'll go to the police. For you are excited just now. And you'll return with a detective or two. I shall have to explain to them, tell them of your hysterical spells.
1: Then you and I will be left alone. And in a day or two, I think we'll leave on a little trip. Yes, up to my hunting lodge, where we can be alone there. And we'll get to know each other well again. Very well. And in the future... the bell. So you're back already, Linda. I guessed wrong.
11: Just a moment, my dear. I'm coming.
0: Harvey crosses to the door, opens it, and recoils in surprise.
12: Good evening, Mr. Benson.
1: Well, if it isn't Sergeant Thomas. And I see my wife is with you.
12: Yes, we met in the lobby. She came back up with me. I'd like to come in.
1: Why, of course.
12: After you, Mrs. Benson. These other men will wait out here.
2: Thank you, Sergeant.
1: And now do sit down, Linda. And you too, Sergeant. Cigar.
12: No, thanks. We might as well waste no time, Mr. Benson. We've recovered your friend's body.
1: Already? But surely you didn't come here to tell me that.
2: They know you killed him, Harvey. They know.
1: Please, Linda. You must forgive my wife, Sergeant. She's overwrought. I suppose she's been babbling some nonsense rather to you.
12: She told me a story. I don't think it's nonsense.
1: Of course it is. She's hysterical.
2: But there were witnesses, Harvey. There were witnesses.
1: What? That's absurd. There was no one within miles.
12: Except a camp of Boy Scouts. Four of them with a scoutmaster were lying in the grass half a mile away when you drove up. They were watching for birds with field glasses.
1: You're lying.
12: And with natural curiosity, they turned their glasses on you. They saw your struggle on the cliff.
1: No, you're lying.
12: They went to another police barracks to report, or I'd have been here sooner. Here are copies of the affidavits they signed.
1: Affidavits?
12: Yeah. Look them over.
1: Affidavits. Five of them. Yes, they seem to be in order. So there were witnesses.
0: I dare say their evidence is unshakable.
12: You haven't a chance, Benson. Well, those men outside are city detectives. Are you going to come quietly?
1: Yes. Why not? What else is there to do?
2: You're caught, Harvey, and I'm glad. Glad.
1: Yes, I'm caught. But precious little good that'll do you, Linda,
0: because he's dead. Do you hear? Donald Arkwright is dead.
2: Donald Arkwright.
0: Yes. You wonder how I knew it was he, don't you? Well, I hired a private detective.
2: Oh.
0: And he discovered that Arkwright had been phoning you, that you'd been slipping away to meet him. He managed to follow you to one of those innocent luncheons.
2: That luncheon? But that meeting was an accident.
0: A very clever accident, but not clever enough to save Arkwright, because he's dead, do you hear? And no matter what happens to me, I've beaten you.
2: You're insane. You always have been with your lust for power, and I never guessed it till now.
0: Fine words.
9: but they won't change the fact that your beloved is dead and that I've taken him from you.
2: You killed Donald Arkwright because you thought I was in love with him. You've killed the wrong man.
9: No, I didn't. It was Arkwright. I know it.
2: Oh, no. Don Arkwright was just an old friend. The man I love is someone you've never met, whose name I see now you don't even know.
9: I don't believe you.
2: You've committed murder and you've been caught, and all for nothing.
9: No.
2: And that knowledge is worse to you than any punishment the law can inflict.
9: You're lying. It was Arkwright who phoned and hung up when I answered. I tell you it was. It couldn't have been anybody else.
1: No. No.
12: Better answer it, Mrs. Benson.
1: No, I'll answer it. Hello? Hello?

This is the mysterious traveler again. Well, that was rather a hectic 24 hours for Harvey Benson, wasn't it? He shouldn't have been quite so sure of himself. It never pays. Those phone calls now. If you get any calls and find there's no one on the line, don't be quite as hasty as he was. You might get into a bad jam. I know someone else who didn't wait to make sure of his facts, and he... Oh, you're getting off here. I'm sorry, but I'm sure we'll meet again. I take this same train every week at this time.

0: You've just heard The Mysterious Traveler, a series of dramas of the strange and terrifying. In today's cast were Maurice Tarplin, Ted Osborne, Mary Jane Higby, Jack Manning, and James Van Dyke. Original music was played by Doc Whipple. The Mysterious Traveler is written and directed by Bob Arthur and David Cogan. 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
0: Another tale of the Mysterious Traveler. The Mysterious Traveler is presented by the Mutual Network from our New York studios. Russ Dunbar speaking. What could have been in the little black box that led intelligence men, Nazi agents, and Mike Waring, the Falcon, on a chase of mystery and intrigue over two continents? You'll learn the answer when you hear Death Comes in Boxes, this Tuesday night's mystery on The Adventures of the Falcon. Tune in Tuesday for The Falcon. 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

You've just heard an episode of The Mysterious Traveler, which originally aired Sunday, September 1st, 1946, 80 years ago today, titled No One on the Line. 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

0: Speed and Clint return to La Chaux Siring's country home with Marcia Winfield and her brother. With them also is Splinters, the renegade aviator, from whom they hope to learn much concerning the octopus. As they are all about to go into the house, however, a shot rings out and Splinters drops to the ground wounded. We find the boys bringing him into the house now.
1: All right, fellas. How is it? All right. Steve, yeah. Open the door, will you, please?
2: All right.
3: That's it.
4: I'll get up back.
1: That's it.
3: Easy,
1: careful. That's it, Speed.
5: Thank you.
6: All right. Bring him right this way, Mr. Barlow.
1: All right.
6: There is a couch in this room. You can place him on that.
1: Thank you, Darla. Here, help me with him, Speed. It's pretty heavy.
4: Okay, Clint. Here he goes on the couch.
1: All right, easy. Easy now. There we are. I don't know just how badly he's wounded.
7: Say, Clint, do you want me to go out and see if I can find the guy that sniped him?
1: No, Bonnie. You might get a bullet in your back for your pains. But you keep your eyes open in case they should try some target practice inside the house.
7: Don't worry, pal.
6: Is there anything I can do, sir?
1: Yes, there is, though. Get me some hot water and a clean cloth we can use for bandages, will you?
6: Yes, I shall get them immediately.
4: Is he hurt bad, Clint?
1: Well, no, wait a minute. Let's see. Yes, he's got a nasty wound on the side of his head here, but I think they just creased him.
4: Creased?
1: Yes, that sharpshooter wasn't as accurate as he might have been. He meant that bullet to go into Splinter's brain. But instead, it just clipped some of his hair off and gave him a deep scalp wound.
4: You mean he's going to live?
7: Sure he's going to live, kid. But he may have a headache for a while.
4: I still don't see how anybody could have shot him without some of the servants noticing the gun. They were all around us.
1: Yes, perhaps a few of Tsi-Ring's servants are in the pay of the octopus.
4: Do you really think so, Clint? He told us they'd been with him for years.
1: Now, that doesn't always make for loyalty, Speed. Well, I may be misjudging them. Perhaps whoever fired that shot was nowhere near the servants. He may have been using a high-powered rifle.
7: Yeah. I'm going to look for that bullet tomorrow, as soon as it's daylight. It must be in the wall somewhere. Once I find that, we'll soon know what direction it came from.
4: Is Splinters coming, too?
1: Maybe. See, I wish I had some iodine handy, but our medicine case is still in the plane.
7: Say, mine's here.
1: Oh, it is?
7: Yeah.
1: Well, then hop to it and bring me some iodine, Barney. Splinters has got to stay healthy for all our sakes.
7: You bet. I'll be back in a jiffy.
4: You think he might be hurt worse than you figure, Clint?
1: Well, I don't believe so, Speed. A wound like this is very painful, but it isn't very serious.
4: That's good. Boy, the octopus didn't waste any time in trying to keep Splinters quiet, did he?
1: I'll say not. Evidently, Splinters can tell us plenty, Speed. Otherwise, the octopus wouldn't have bothered with him.
6: Here is the hot water, Mr. Barlow.
1: Oh, yes, the water, thank you. Just put it right down here.
6: All right. And here are the bandages.
1: Oh,
6: where
1: yes.
6: do you want them?
1: Fine, thanks. Just give me the bandages.
6: All right, sir. Here
1: yes,
6: you are.
1: Thank you. Well, I think that Splinters will be conscious again by the time I get his wound dressed.
6: Oh, that is excellent. Where is Barney?
4: He's gone to get some iodine out of his medicine kit. If that hot water hurts him, huh?
1: Mm-hmm, yes, and the iodine will hurt even more, but only for a little while.
8: I think they are in here.
1: Who's that?
6: It is my honored male parent and Chief Tipo. They have returned sooner than I expected.
4: Yeah, and am I glad. I kind of thought the octopus might try to attack us here tonight. So the more we have, the better. Sure hope Chief Tipo brought back some of his men.
8: Ah, my friends, what has happened? We saw the fires from where we were and hastened back. Fearing trouble had arisen.
9: And who is this man on the couch?
1: This is Splinters, an octopus pilot, Chief Tipo.
8: And this girl, Marcia Winfield?
4: Yes, she and her brother. That's him over there. From some sort of a daze, Chief Tipo.
1: Yes, we haven't had time to give them any attention at all. Splinters was shot just as we were entering the house.
8: What?
1: The octopus must be afraid he'll talk and took a desperate chance on silencing him.
7: Here's the iodine, Clint.
1: Oh, fine, thank you.
7: Well, so you fellas got back.
8: Yes, Mr. Dunlap. It appears that we have been missing some excitement.
7: And how? Speed and Clint no sooner landed and got these folks out of the plane and somebody started shooting.
9: And those two Tibetans standing in the corner, who are they?
4: More octopus gangsters, Chief Tipo. They were guarding Miss Marcia, too. Golly, we've got a lot to tell you all after we bring Splinters around.
1: And now the iodine.
7: Here you are, Clint.
1: Oh, yes, sir. Oh, give me a piece of cotton there, will you?
7: Here. Right.
1: All right. Thank you. Now, just hold his head over this way, please.
7: All right. I'll bet that stuff hurts.
10: No, don't torture me, octopus. I'll do anything you say.
2: anything other than thought, Jimmy, no. I didn't let him get away.
1: Wait. Hold him, fellas. Don't let him get up.
4: All right. He thinks the octopus has got him.
1: Yes, I guess this fellow's had plenty of suffering at his hands.
6: Look. Splinters is opening his eyes.
2: Where am I?
1: You're safe enough now, Splinters.
2: Well, what happened? Well, oh, my head hurts.
1: Well, you were shot, Splinters.
7: Yeah, one of your pals wanted to rub you out. But he missed by about an inch.
2: The octopus. He won't rest until he does kill me.
4: And he won't get much rest, Splinters, because we're not going to let him kill you.
1: I wish you'd station your men around the house, Chief Depot, as a guard against another attack.
9: I did so before we came in, Mr. Barlow. I did not know we would find inside, so I placed a cordon of men around the house. No one can go in or out without being stopped by my men for questioning.
1: Well, good. Now I'll just bandage this wound, Splinters, and you'll be almost as good as new.
4: What about Miss Marsh and Larry?
1: Well, we can't do much about them, Steve, until Dr. Kingsley makes a diagnosis. I want to take them to Nagchuka as soon as possible. They'll be safer there than they are here.
8: You mean that the octopus may try to destroy them here, in my house?
7: Sure, they can talk plenty when they get back to normal.
1: Have you more cots like this one Splinters is on, Mr. Searing?
8: Yes, we have several.
1: Well, will you have them brought in here, please?
8: Yes.
1: I'll need enough for Miss Winfield and her brother, and for Speed, Barney, and myself. I don't want to let them out of my sight.
9: What about the other two, the octopus gangsters?
1: I'll put them in your charge, Chief Tipo, and don't let them try anything.
9: I shall not, do not fear.
4: How do you feel now, Splinters?
2: Oh, a little better. Thanks, kid.
7: Think you can talk?
2: Sure, why not?
1: All right, then. Now, we heard Quan Wu mention something about the transfer of the slaves to a meeting place at the foot of the Himalayas. Where is that place?
2: Mardak.
1: Mardak?
2: Yeah, it's a village near Lake Tigo Tso.
1: Tigo Tso?
2: Uh-huh. All the slaves that was picked up around here and hidden in the lower rooms of the octopus's castle are...
7: Slaves? In the castle?
2: Sure.
7: Well, I'll be darned.
2: They're given the vapors of sleep there, packed in gunny sacks, and then sent to this village of Mardak.
4: Clint, maybe that's what those torches meant on the foot trail. Remember when we saw
1: them? Yes, Pete. And I never dreamed the octopus would attempt such a bold transfer.
2: That's how he gets away with it. If he tried to sneak him across the country, the Tibetan government would be on his neck in a minute.
8: But I do not understand. For what reason are the slaves being taken to Mardak?
2: A caravan will be formed there. A caravan that'll go over the Himalayas into India.
6: Over the Himalayas?
2: Right over Kulakangri Pass. In India, they'll be transferred to boats on the Brahmaputra River and carried to the coast and out into the Bay of Bengal.
4: Gee, what a setup.
1: And a successful one, too, if Splinters hasn't told us about it.
7: We've got the octopus right where we want him now.
2: Yeah, but you might have trouble in convincing him of that, Dunlap. Don't forget those planes he has stationed at Black Pass.
1: I don't think he'll dare use them, Splinters. They'd reveal his game too completely. No, the octopus thinks he's going to win, and because of that, won't send for those planes, well, save as a last resort.
9: Do you think I should call my men back, Mr. Barlow?
1: No. Leave them stationed where they are, Chief Depot. But send word for them to prepare for an attack. When we give the word, they can advance on the pass of the Iron Dagger. And there'll be no way for the octopus and his gangsters to escape.
4: Unless they fly out.
1: Well, we won't give them time for that speed.
7: You mean you're going to attack the castle tonight?
1: No, Bonnie. We'll lay low tonight and tomorrow, and perhaps longer. You see, Quan Wu escaped from us to warn the octopus that we had Marsh and the others. And he'll be ready for us now. I want to wait until he thinks that he's safe. That Splinters was killed by that shot from out of the dark. And then we'll pay him a visit. Probably while those mysterious gunny sacks are being carried down the foot trail.
4: Say, just who is the octopus, Splinters?
2: I don't know, Speed. I never saw him.
1: You know, we should be hearing the result of those telephoto pictures from Chief Riley soon, Speed. But, however, we don't need that now. We've got Splinters to identify the octopus.
2: Yeah, I'll identify him, all right. I'd know that voice in a million.
4: I don't know if you'd recognize him as Paul Meunier, Splinters. He's disguised as an old man.
2: I'll know him. Don't worry.
7: Say, Clint, let's try to make Marcia talk again, huh?
1: Yeah, you can try, Barney, but I'm afraid it's no use.
7: Marcia? Marcia? Remember me? Old Barney?
6: She just stares at him. I feel so sorry for her, Speed.
8: I believe the young lady and her brother need good food and care more than anything else.
4: Yeah. Poor Miss Marsh has been through an awful lot, I bet. And Larry looks bad, too.
1: Yes, he'd suffered more than Marsh, Speed. May take him longer to come out of it. But if anyone can cure them, it's Dr. Kingsley.
8: I shall have one of the serving women care for the young lady now that the excitement is over for the time being. Clean clothes and good hot soup would do wonders for her.
4: Say, that reminds me, I'm hungry too. Clint and me haven't eaten anything since we left here.
7: I haven't done much better. Sitting here with one ear glued to the short wave set, I was afraid to take time out to eat. Why didn't you let us know you was all right, Clint?
1: Well, I didn't have a chance, Barney. We flew out of a sandstorm, you know, and I had my hands full handling the plane. while Speed was watching over Marcia and Larry and also keeping an eye on our prisoners. Those two over there were handcuffed, but they could have done a lot of damage had they broken loose while we were in the plane.
7: They're mighty quiet. They ain't said a word all the time they've been here.
1: Yeah, but they look plenty tough, all right. Maybe we can get them to talk when the time comes. And right now, I think we better turn in for the night, eh?
6: Yes, you must be exhausted from the day's happenings, Mr. Barlow.
1: Yes, I am tired, Doa.
8: I shall order some food for you all and the cots.
9: And I can help you on that, Mr. Searing.
4: Boy, I'm tired, too. But am I glad that we found Miss Marsh again, and her brother, too.
7: Yeah, and this time I hope we keep them.
6: What do you mean, Barney?
7: Uh-oh. Something tells me this night ain't going to be as restful as we hope. Not with splinters in the Winfields in the house and octopus gangsters in the neighborhood.

0: This is ABN, the Antioch Broadcasting Network. 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The episode of Speed Gibson you just heard was first broadcast
1: Saturday,
0: September 10th, 1938. Its title, Splinter is Cared For. This episode of Speed Gibson originally aired
1: Saturday,
0: September 17th, 1938. Its title, Splinter is Hiding.

0: Pete Gibson of the International Secret Police.
1: Hello.

0: Even though Barney expects the worst, the night passes quietly enough at the house of La Chaux Tsee Ring. Marcia Winfield and her brother Larry sleep, while Speed and Clint take turns at standing watch. Barney and Chief Tipo keep their eyes on Splinters and the other two octopus gangsters that Speed and Clint arrested at Lake Tengrinor. The octopus does not make another attempt to silence Splinters or the others, however, and next morning we find the boys, refreshed by their sleep, making plans as to their next move.
1: Well, fellas, Marsh and Larry are still in the same condition as we found them. They know nothing of what's going on around them and don't seem to recognize any of us. So I think the best thing to do is to get them to Dr. Kingsley at Nag Choo Kar.
2: Gene will sure be glad to see Miss Marsh again.
3: Yeah, I'll say so, Speed. And will Bob Gilmore be glad to see his old pal Larry?
1: Yes, indeed. In just the moment the Winfields are themselves again, then we can talk to them. I imagine Larry alone can tell us enough to send the octopus where he belongs.
2: I bet he can. Who's going to take Miss Marsh and Larry to Nag Choo Kar, Clint? They'll have to be well guarded so the octopus can't reach him.
1: Yes, I know, Speed. I think all three of us will be in the escort.
3: What? How about the slave transfer that's going on?
1: I said before we'd have to lay low for a little while, Barney. The octopus expects trouble now. But if we wait, he'll get a little careless again. Think that we have nothing on him and continue his smuggling to Marduk.
3: Maybe. Where's Chief Tipo?
2: He's questioning Splinters and the other two guards again. The last I heard, he wasn't getting very far. Splinters has told us everything he knows. The other two won't talk.
1: Oh, say, Speed, will you go and bring Splinters here, please?
2: You bet, Clint. Right away.
3: What do you want with Splinters?
1: Nothing. Nothing right now. But I wanted to get Speed out of hearing distance for a few minutes, Barney.
3: Sounds like you have something up your sleeve.
1: I don't know, Barney, but I've got a hunch that we're getting close to a showdown with the octopus.
3: You mean we're really smoking that old devil fish out of his hole this time, huh?
1: Yes, and he's not going to come out easy. It's going to be a big fight, fella, and I don't want Speed anywhere near when it happens.
3: Keep that kid out? I don't know how you're going to do it. You know, he's as determined as you are once he starts a thing. I don't think you'll be able to keep him out at the finish.
1: Well, that's why I want your help. Now, after we come back from Nag Choo Kar, you and I, with Chief Tipo and his men, are going to the Pass of the Iron Dagger in search for slaves. Proof of guilt or no proof of guilt. But Speed's going to stay here with Dawa and La Chaux Tsee Ring.
3: You'll have to tie him down.
1: Yeah, never mind that. I just wanted to warn you so that you can follow my lead no matter what reason I give him. Now, you and I are used to this rough going, Barney. We're old campaigners, but Speed isn't. It's going to be too dangerous, and I don't want him to risk his life.
3: Don't worry. You can count on me.
1: Yeah, good. I knew I could.
2: Here's Splinters, fellas. And Dawa, too. He was afraid he was missing something.
4: Yes, indeed. When Speed came to bring Splinters here, I thought I had better come as well, since Chief Tipo was learning nothing from the other two prisoners.
3: And you thought we might get some more out of Splinters, huh, Dawa?
4: Well, I had rather hoped that you might, Barney.
3: Oh, the kid kills me. The way he reels off that high-sounding talk.
1: Oh, yeah? Well, you'd do better to follow his example than to laugh at him.
3: Yeah.
1: Now, Splinters, have you any more information to give us this morning?
5: Oh, I told you all I knew last night.
2: How does your head feel?
5: Oh, fair to middling. Hey, what are you going to do with me, Barlow?
1: Eventually, you'll go to Nag Choo Kar, Splinters. I'll turn you over to Chief Tipo, however, until we leave Tibet.
5: You mean I'll be in jail?
3: What are you kicking about? That's better than being in the octopus torture room, ain't it?
5: Yeah, you said it.
1: Well, I think we'll start for Nag Choo Kar with Marsh and Larry, boys. I want the doctor to see them as soon as possible. The sooner they're cured, the sooner they'll talk.
6: Mr. Barlow! Mr. Barlow!
1: Oh, yes? What's wrong, Chief Tipo?
6: Paul Bonnier is coming here. What? I just saw his car approaching swiftly.
4: Paul Bonnier?
6: The octopus. He's coming here to see what we're going to do, Clint.
5: Oh, don't let him find me, fellas. He'll kill me. He'll kill me this time for sure.
1: Quiet, quiet. There's no need to get all excited.
5: Yeah, no, but if he sees me...
1: He's coming here to spy, all right, but we can play him in his own game and maybe force him to show his hand.
5: Yeah, but you'll keep...
1: Barney, take Marsh and Larry into the next room. Help him, Splinters, and then you stay in there, too, so he won't see you.
5: And you won't tell him I'm here?
1: No. Now, Dawa.
4: Yes, sir?
1: Here's where you can help a lot. I want you to stay in that other room, too, and if Splinters makes one false move or tries to escape, I want you to shout for help.

0: presence here. Yep, there we are now. Everything looks all right now.
1: I finally got Marcia and Larry settled, Clint. Splinters is scared to death. The octopus will get him, and Dawa's guarding all three of them as if his life depended on it.
2: I don't blame him. I know how I feel when there's an octopus gangster around.
3: Mr. Paul Meunier calling.
0: Bring him in here, please.
1: Gosh, I'm sick of all this smiling and fancy talk when I want to knock the guy down and jump on him.
0: Don't you worry. You'll soon have your chance, Barney. But right now, take it easy.
1: Okay.
3: Mr. Paul Meunier.
4: Good morning, gentlemen.
5: Good morning, Mr. Meunier.
1: You seem mighty happy about something this morning, Mr. Meunier.
4: I have good reason to be happy, Mr. Dunlap. I am on the verge of completing my greatest scientific experiment.
1: Yeah? And what might that be?
4: Well, I'm afraid it is too technical and involved to go into detail now.
0: Yes, I'm sure of that.
2: What are you doing down here, Mr. Meunier?
4: Well, I just happened to be out for a drive, Speed. Passed near here, thought I'd drop in for a short visit.
1: We're always glad to see you.
4: I was sure of that.
1: Yeah.
4: By the way, I noticed torchlight down here last night. It could even be seen from the pass of the Iron Dagger. Was it in celebration of the picnic day, the incense of the whole world?
1: No, we was lighting the field for our Speed and Clint's landing. They flew up to Lake Tengrinoor. But, of course, you wouldn't know about that.
0: Oh, we heard a rumor concerning some friends of ours that have been missing for a long time.
4: Ah. And did you find your friends?
0: Yes. Yes, but they're very ill.
4: May I ask where they are now?
0: We sent them to Lhasa for medical care. You see, the Tibetan government has assumed responsibility for them.
4: Ah, I see.
2: Yeah. If anybody tried to hurt them now, it'd be just too bad.
4: Yes, yes. I understand that the government is concerned about these strange disappearances in this province. Shepherds and peasants are dropping out of sight mysteriously. Have you heard anything about this?
1: Yeah, we heard a little.
4: Hmm. And I noticed many of your men around the house as I came in, Chief Depot. It appeared almost as if the place were guarded.
6: Guarded? Oh, no, Mr. Meunier.
0: Well, as a matter of fact, the chief has had a report on these disappearances, Mr. Meunier, and brought some of his men here to investigate the stories. But after questioning the families of the missing men, however, he believes that the shepherds were not kidnapped, but just left because of their own accord.
4: Very interesting. Then you will have no reason to remain in this neighborhood long, eh, Chief Tipo?
6: No, I think not, Mr. Meunier. Mm. Of course, it depends upon what word I receive from Nagchuka. It may be that I must return there today, for a little while at least.
1: Are you looking for something, Mr. Meunier?
4: No. What makes you ask that?
1: Oh, I just wondered. You looked like you was.
2: Mm. Barney's always wondering things like that. Don't mind him, Mr. Meunier.
4: Yes. Well, I must be keeping you from your duties, gentlemen. I think I shall continue my ride. Please give my regards to Mr. Tsering.
1: We sure will. Drop in any time.
2: Yeah. We want to come up and see that new experiment of yours soon, too.
4: I shall be more than delighted, Speed. And you shall not have long to wait. Mr. Barlow, I trust you are progressing in your pursuit of the octopus.
0: Not as fast as we'd hoped, Mr. Meunier, but we'll get him sooner or later.
6: And I shall aid in his capture. You may depend on that.
4: I hope so, Chief Depot. That is your duty. However, I still think that Mr. Barlow and Mr. Dunlap are mistaken. I do not believe that this criminal is anywhere in Tibet.
1: Yes. Well, you go right on believing. But we'll surprise you one of these days.
4: Yes? Well, goodbye.
0: Goodbye. Goodbye, Mr. Meunier.
4: Oh, pardon me. You say these friends of yours are in Lhasa?
0: Yes.
4: I see. Mm. Well, goodbye.
7: Look,
0: goodbye.
4: What is that?
2: Why, nothing. Goodbye, Mr. Meunier.
4: But I distinctly heard someone mention Marsha Winfield and Splinters.
0: What do you know about Splinters?
4: I? Nothing. But it is an odd name.
1: You seem mighty concerned about something you know nothing about.
4: I am concerned

0: Because you did not tell me the truth, gentlemen. Why should you lie to me? Marsha Winfield is here. That girl is one of your friends. One of the friends you rescued from Tengrino.
1: How do you know that, Mr. Mounier?
0: Never mind how I know, Speed. I demand to see her.
2: You demand? By what right?
3: Mr. Butler! Mr. Butler! Help me! Help me!
4: Dawa's having trouble. Quick,

0: 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Its title, Shanghai.
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These are stories of the future, adventures in which you'll live in a million could-be years on a thousand maybe worlds. 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X-X-X-X-X-X-X-X-X-X-X-X-X-X-X-X-X-X-X-X-X-X-X-X-X-X-X-X-X-X-X-X-X-X-X-X-X-X-X-X-X-X-X-X-X-X-X-X-X-X-X-X-X-X-X-X-X-X-X-X-X-X-X-X-X-X-X-X-X-X-X-X-X-X-X-X-X-X-X-X-X-X-X-X-X-X-X-X-X-X-X-X-X-X-X-X-X-X-X-X-X-X-X-X-X-X-X-X-X-X-X-X-X-X-X-X-X-X-X-X-X-X-X-X-X-X-X-X-X-X-X-X-X-X-X-X-X-X-X-X-X-X-X-X-X-X-X-X-X-X-X-X-X-X-X-X-X-X-X-X-X-X-X-X-X-X-X-X-X-X-X-X-X-X-X-X-X-X-X-X-X-X-X-X-X-X-X-X-X-X-X-X-

0: Oh.
1: All right, Mikey. Up on your feet. Wakey, wakey, wakey.
0: Oh, all right, let go of me. What's the idea?
1: Rise and shine and greet the dawn.
0: What? Where am I? What's going on here?
1: Oh, come on now, Maisie. Up in there. Wakey, wakey, wakey.
0: No, wait a minute. So you were at that bar, Scully Square.
1: Come on now, up on deck or you'll be in trouble.
0: Deck? What are you talking about? Where am I?
1: It's hard to say exactly. Off end, about 8 hours out of Atlantic Spaceport.
0: Atlantic Spaceport? Now look, what kind of a joke is this? If Alan and Peter think this is funny, what ship is this?
1: R.S. Michael M. Rafferty, Coffin Line.
0: Oh, Coffin Line. Well, that makes it easy. Now, you've got to put back to port.
1: Forget your toothbrush, Bank.
0: No, listen, you. Why don't you take me to the captain, or I'll tear you apart.
1: Hey, here, I'll let go of my jacket.
0: All right, get moving.
1: Sure, my dear. I'll take you to the captain. But you're going to be sorry.
2: Morton, what the devil are you doing on the bridge? Get below before
1: right away, sir. Only this here gentleman asked to see you.
0: Yeah, that's right, Captain. There's been a mistake made. I'm afraid it was supposed to be a joke.
2: Oh?
0: Yes, you see, I'm going to be married today, and I suppose the boys thought it'd be funny to make me miss the ceremony. I'm sure it won't be too much trouble to have you drop me off back at the Atlantic Spaceport.
2: What? Morton, what is this?
1: Well, it's simple, Captain. He wants you to turn the ship around, that's all.
0: Now, look, if there's any trouble with your superior, I'm sure I can fix it up. You see, I'm Jeff Coffin.
2: Yeah?
0: Well, you don't understand. My father is Cyrus Coffin. He owns this ship.
2: Oh, he does, huh? Morton, get this drunk below.
0: Now, just a minute. I can understand you're not believing me, but I can identify my... Hey, where's my wallet? I've been robbed. Well, now, look, Captain, wait a minute. All you have to do is radio back and check.
2: Mr. Black, remove this man from the bridge.
0: Yes, but...
3: Aye, sir. You heard the Captain, Buster.
0: Oh, now, wait a minute. Let go of me. This is no way to treat a passenger.
3: Passenger? Huh. Wake up, sonny boy. You're one of the crew. Now get below.
1: All right now, mate. Grab yourself a buffer. Get to work on those deck plates.
0: But they can't get away with this. This is kidnapping.
1: Perhaps yes, perhaps no. Now get this here deck nice and shiny. We might even see about some grub. I'll be back in 2 hours. And mind you, I want to be able to see me blooming reflection in it.
4: You better polish that deck plate.
0: They can't get away with this.
4: Well, the law says once you sign on, you're under absolute orders. I looked it up.
0: Yeah, but I didn't sign on. I was kidnapped.
4: You won't be able to prove it. Come on, mister, please. I didn't get anything to eat yet today, so give me a break, huh?
0: All right. What do you do, run the buffer over it?
4: Yeah, that's right. Like this.
0: You sign on?
4: Yeah, I ran away from home.
0: How old are you?
4: 16. 30 when we get back.
0: Yeah. What do you mean, 30? We're headed for Mars, aren't we?
4: Only to refuel. We're outbound to Centaurus.
0: Oh, no, it can't be. Well, that's a 15-year run. Morton! I've got to get back.
4: It's no use.
0: I'm getting married. My bride-to-be will think I'm dead. Morton! Morton!
1: What's up here? You want me to call Mr. Black again? He'll give you what
0: listen,
1: for.
0: Listen to me, Morton. Listen, I've got to get back to Earth. I can't disappear for 15 years.
1: Oh, is that a fact?
0: Look, we stop at Mars, right?
1: Yes, and you'll be below decks under lock and key.
0: Listen to me. If I can make it worth your while, will you get me off at Marsport?
1: Jumping ship, huh? That's real naughty, mate.
0: $1,000?
1: Why, what would I tell me poor old mother in Atta say?
0: $2,000.
1: Five in advance.
0: What do you mean in advance? You're... probably the one that rolled me from my wallet.
1: I'll find a way. They don't believe your young Coffin, but maybe I know better. All right, it's a deal.
4: Look, Mr. Coffin, can you take me with you? I didn't realize what it would be like. I can pay my share. I could work it out for you, or maybe borrow money. I couldn't stand 15 years. I'd go crazy.
0: All right, sure. What about it, Morton?
1: Boy'll cost you another $1,000.
0: You cheap swindler.
1: Here now, Mr. Coffin. I'm all what stands between you and a lovely pleasure cruise for 15 years. So I thank you to treat me with the respect and politeness what a gentleman like myself deserves.

0: Stand by. Stand by for landing procedure.
1: All right, now. Listen careful. This is the cable locker for the grappling anchor.
2: Right.
1: When she lands, this hatch will open. Cables go out. Don't get yourself caught in them. You'll be tore apart.
2: All right, we've got that.
3: Are you sure we can get out?
1: Now, you just do what I say. When we drop down to the blast pit, nobody will be there. Lie low in the pit till dark. Got that?
2: Right. And look, Morton, I'll tell the patrol you helped us get away. That'll help you when they catch up with this gang.
1: Well, thank you, sir. Thank you kindly. I've got to get to my station now. Luck.
4: Thanks. Thanks, Mr. Morton.
2: Well, there's a landing horn. Now keep clear of that cable, Joey. Here we go. Right.
4: Hold on tight. There goes the grappling cable.
2: Yeah. All right, come on. Drop through the hatch. It's about 6 feet. All right, it's clear. Hurry up.
4: Here I come.
2: Oh. You all right?
4: Yeah, I twisted my ankle. It's all right.
2: All right, there's the blast pit. Get going.
4: Right.
2: Now, we're all right so far. The ship hides us.
4: Here's the pit.
2: All right, now get down so they can't see you. Wait a minute. I hear somebody coming. Keep still.
4: Maybe we better look.
2: Look, if we stick our heads up over the edge, they'll see us. Sure, now keep down and keep still.
4: I hear him.
2: Shh.
5: Well, well, well. Look what we have here. Two little babes in the wood. Now, you two move and I'll shoot you in the belly.
2: Morton, you got good eyes.
1: I told you I saw him coming this way, Mr. Black. Jumping ship. My, that's a terrible thing to do.

0: Mr. Black, inform the ship's company that these two men have been found guilty of attempted desertion.
1: Desertion? You kidnapped me, you dirty crook.
2: Don't you talk to Captain Howell that way.
0: I'm sentencing them to 24 hours hull watch. Take them away.
2: Morton, take them to the aft lock.
3: Aye, sir. Calm down after 24 hours hull watch.
1: What's hull watch?
3: Very simple. We put you two in spacesuits, shove you through the airlock on the end of a line. You sit out there and watch the hull for 24 hours. No food, no water. And the eating units in those suits are just a little bit defective. Makes it interesting along about the 18th hour.
1: Yeah, I'll bet.
3: Here we are, gentlemen. The airlock. You get in there. Got 5 minutes to get into them suits before we blow the air out. See you in 24 hours. Maybe.

0: Well, well, welcome back to our little home.
1: Water. Water.
0: Thirsty, eh? You should control these animals' instincts.
1: Get water.
0: Right, yeah? Yeah. Slop like a bloody animal.
1: Joey. Joey passed out. Help him.
0: He'll be all right. Teach a lesson, both of you. Take my advice and behave yourself. You've got 15 years to go on this here ship. You might as well make the best of it.

0: What do you call this mess?
1: That's your supper, mighty food concentrate.
0: What's the idea? Only 2 months out and on concentrates already?
1: You complaining,
0: Rick? Yeah, I'm complaining. If Captain Howell's chiseling on the manifest, that's his business. But when he tries to take it out in our hides...
1: You keep quiet or I'll turn you into Mr. Black. Concentrate is what you get to eat from here on out. Now shove it into your face and keep quiet.
0: Suppose I shove it into your face and see how you like it. What's going on in here? What's going on?
1: He Morton. He struck me, Arch. What?
0: 48 hours hull watch. All right, what are you all looking at? Get back into your places. Morton, bring that man down to the aft airlock.

0: It's murder, that's what. Plain murder.
1: Space code gives a 30-hour limit for punishment.
2: They didn't even have a burial. Just shoved them out the lock.
3: Well, if the owners knew about this, they'd stop it.
0: Fat lot of good that's going to do us during the next 15 years.
1: Yes,
3: wait a minute, we could get the ship back to Mars.
0: No, 2 weeks after we landed, we'd be hung. That's what space code says about mutiny. And if they catch you in the act, they shoot you down and no questions.
3: All right, I'm willing to take that chance. We're going to let Black and Howell kick us around for 15 years. Why don't we take over and head back?
1: Right.
0: I'm for it.
4: Let's go.
5: You bet. No interrupt something, gentlemen. Discussion? Talking about the captain, maybe.
6: Grab him.
5: Slug
4: him in an upset.
5: Oh, have you all out of the island ships? Also, your knife rations, that's what I'll...
1: Show him my oil rag, Morton.
0: Well, that's done it. He's an officer.
1: Who cares?
3: Yeah, we've got to move now. Joey?
2: Yeah?
3: You get up the radio room and smash the set before they can get a message out.
2: Right.
3: Pop, you get aft. Tell the engine watch.
0: Yeah.
3: The rest of us will go up on the bridge.
1: How about this rat?
3: Tie him up. Speed counts now. We've got to take over before they know what hit him. All right, careful. We've got to surprise him.
1: Don't worry, we'll get him cold.
2: Jeff,
3: shh, quiet.
2: Sparks were sending when I got in, but I knocked him out and smashed the set. We're okay.
3: Good boy. All right, come on. Right past the bulkhead.
4: Look out!
3: Blast, bulkhead.
1: Yeah, we're cut off from the bridge.
2: We'll never get through that.
3: They must have found out somehow.
1: The intercom. Black can turn it on from the bridge. He heard the whole thing.
3: Well, we better get out of here.
2: What'll they do?
3: I don't know.
1: We got all the controls up there. We can shut down the driver, but we can't steer.
3: Yeah. You better dog down the hatch behind us.
7: All right, men. Captain Howell's giving you 1 minute to give up quiet.
1: In a pig's eye, Black.
7: You'll hang for mutiny, every one of you.
2: What do we do now?
3: Quiet. They can hear everything on the intercom.
1: Not if I pull the jack out.
3: That's the boy. Look, we've got to get through to the bridge.
1: It's a Mexican standoff. We can't get at them. They can't get at us.
3: Yeah. What's that?
1: It's an air leak. The pressure's down.
0: It's Howell. He blew the hatch on the mess hall section. Just opened her up and let the air out.
3: Morton, do you know what Black's going to do? He's going to bleed off the air down here.
5: Save you all right. If I had my way, I'd see all out on the hull till you froze stiff.
3: You're forgetting something, Morton. You're back here with us.
5: What do you mean?
3: If Black and Howell blow out compartments one by one or bleed the air off, you'll get it too.
5: They'll take care of me. Don't you worry about that.
3: Oh, you think so, huh? Joey?
2: Yeah.
3: Plug that intercom back in.
2: Right.
3: Captain? Captain?
7: Give me up.
3: We've got Morton back here.
7: Yeah?
3: If you try anything on us, he'll get it, too.
7: What am I supposed to do, cry?
3: You don't care if he dies?
7: That's his problem. We're going to drop the Archigan level 5%.
4: Don't do that to me. Captain! Captain!
7: It's unfortunate that you were captured, Martin, but the security of my ship comes first.
4: You mean you don't care? You'd see me dead.
7: Precisely.
4: Well, you can't. It's murder, that's what. I'm not one of them. You can't kill me. You can't.
3: Joey, pull the intercom plug. All right, there you are, Morton. They'd kill you just as soon as look at you. Now listen, we've got to get through that bulkhead. You know this ship. There must be some way.
1: Morton, we're your only chance. Get us through the bulkhead.
5: All right. All right, why shouldn't I? They'd kill me.
3: Well, then there is a way to get through.
5: An emergency release.
3: Uh-huh.
5: They don't tell crewmen about it to keep them from breaking through in an engine blast and leaking radiation to the bridge.
3: Well, then let's get going. We've got to get through that bulkhead before Howell cuts the air down and gets us all. Here's the bulkhead, Morgan. Where's the release?
5: Under the floor panel. You can pry it up.
3: All right, hurry.
1: I got it, I got it. She's up.
5: Works on a key. Ready?
3: All right, Morton. Open it up.
5: Here goes.
3: Morton!
1: He's dead. Electrocuted and the bulkhead's still closed.
3: He didn't even get to turn that key. It killed him instantly. Harry.
1: Yeah.
3: Have you got your watch gloves? They're insulated.
1: Oh, yeah, sure. Get Morton out of the way.
3: Don't touch him, Joey. He's got the current through him.
1: I'll shove him away with the gloves. All right, now. Stand by. Here goes a key.
3: Let's go. Get him.
6: Come on, Ed. Stand back there. Stand back. All right, Blexie. How you like this?
3: Grab the gun. Joey, look out. Let go of that gun, Hal. All right, hold them both.
1: You don't have to worry about Black. I got him square with a wrench.
3: We better tie up the captain.
6: Yeah. Well, what do you think you're going to do now?
3: We're going to turn around and go back home.
6: I don't think so. I burned the navigation tapes, and none of you can recalculate them.
3: Why,
6: you'll just wander in space till the fuel gives out. You'll die right here on this ship.

0: Jeff, the interceptor screens went on.
1: Meteor?
0: No, it's a ship. A patrol ship coming up on us.
1: Oh, they must have got an SOS off.
0: Yeah.
2: Well, I'm not so sure that's
3: well, wait a minute. We don't have to worry. We can just tell them the truth.
4: You're not familiar with space code, young man. Mutiny is punishable by immediate execution. In other words, they don't ask questions. They just shoot.
1: He's right, Jeff. We're through.
0: Can we get away?
1: Not from a patrol ship. They've already sent us a heave-to flash. If we run, they'll blow us out of space.
4: I'm afraid your mutiny is about over with, gentlemen. They'll be aboard in an hour. And 10 minutes after that, you'll all be dead.
5: Nobody move. Sergeant, take a squad and secure the ship. Collect all weapons and post a guard in the engine room.
6: Yes, sir. You, Rowe, William, Osiski, come on.
4: Well, I'm delighted to see you, Major. I wasn't quite sure my SOS had gotten through.
1: Oh? You're Captain Howell?
4: That's right. And I can swear out the affidavit of mutiny.
1: I don't think a mutiny charge will stand up, Howell. Not with a relief of command warrant out for you. I think we'll just forget about it.
4: But you can't do that. Space code is clear. You recorded my SOS.
1: No, we didn't, Howell.
4: Then how'd you get here?
1: They sent us after you to get Jeff Coffin. Where is he?
7: I'm Jeff Coffin.
1: Jeff, we had a missing persons alarm for you, and then when a check you signed turned up at Marsport.
7: A check?
1: Mm-hmm.
7: Oh, that's right. I gave one to Morton to help me get away.
1: And he sold it to a fence for half face value. We traced it back to the ship. Coffin, I've got orders to escort you personally. We're taking you back to Earth.
7: Can I send out a message, Major?
1: Of course. Oh, that reminds me, Jeff. I've got one for you from your fiancée. She said to tell you that she didn't object to a bachelor party in principle, but she did think 6 months was stretching it a bit.
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1: Thursday,
0: September 1st, 1955, 71 years ago today. 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

0: From Hollywood, the Mutual Network, in cooperation with Family Theater, presents Stopwatch Finale, starring Edmund O'Brien. 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
1: Time's gone fast, Warden.
0: Oh, get your mind off the time, Gibson. Can I get you any magazines?
1: No, no thanks. I think I'll just wait. What's the time?
0: Oh, exactly 4 minutes after five.
1: Yeah. That makes it 6 hours, roughly.
0: Right.
1: 6 hours to live.
0: I wouldn't keep thinking about it, Gibson.
1: You wouldn't, huh?
0: I'd do something. Get my mind on other things.
1: What, for instance?
0: Oh, I'd read the Bible or something.
1: You're asking me to read a Bible and I've got 6 hours to live?
0: Oh, I can't figure a better time to read one.
1: Yeah. Yeah, I know. They all do it, I suppose.
0: If you want, I'll get the chaplain, too.
1: You don't need chaplains or Bibles, Warden, when you don't believe in God.
0: Gibson, you wouldn't be trying to fool me, would you? I think you're a pretty decent fellow.
1: Decent fellow, huh?
0: Yeah.
1: When they tried me and found me guilty, you still say that, huh?
0: That's right.
1: Oh, thanks, anyway.
0: That's one of the reasons why I mentioned the chaplain. You've got 6 hours to live.
1: Roughly 5 hours and 40 minutes, Warden.
0: All right. Now, Gibson, with 5 hours, 40 minutes to live, do you mean to tell me that it's just going to be all over for you tonight? Just a plain blackout?
1: That's right. They throw the switch on you, and then it's curtains. It's quick. You get cold. It's over.
0: Nothing more?
1: Nothing more. Just curtains.
0: In other words, you just don't believe in God.
1: Warden, how much time did you say I had left?
0: 5 hours and 40 minutes.
1: 5 hours and 40 minutes. Warden, if I had 5 years and 40 minutes, 500 years and 40 minutes, I still wouldn't believe in God.
0: That's on the level, Gibson.
1: Sure. Why should an electric chair make me change my mind?

0: Thought I'd drop by and see you again, Gibson.
1: Thanks, Warden.
0: How you doing?
1: Okay.
0: Want anything to help you pass the time?
1: No. No, thanks anyway. I appreciate it.
0: Don't mention it.
1: What's the time now?
0: 7:23.
1: Leaves me about 3 hours and a half. 3 hours and a half to live.
0: I can stay here if you want and talk to you.
1: Warden?
0: Yeah?
1: What would you do with 3 hours and a half? I mean, your last 3 hours and a half.
0: I'd probably get a few stiff hookers into me.
1: Yeah, I could get a drink, couldn't I?
0: Anything you want, Gibson.
1: To be honest with you, Warden, I never cared much for the stuff. Maybe a glass of beer now and then.
0: You want beer? I can get you.
1: No. It's something you can't explain.
0: I know what you mean. How'd you like the dinner we sent over?
1: Oh, good. Swell dinner, Warden.
0: You didn't eat much.
1: I just wasn't hungry, that's all. You got a cigarette?
0: Sure.
1: No word from the governor yet?
0: Nope. Nothing. Here's the pack.
1: Thanks.
0: Light?
1: Yeah, thanks. Cigarette tastes good. I like to smoke, Warden. I always like to smoke.
0: Honest, Gibson, I wish you had a million years to smoke.
1: Yeah, a million years.
0: There's nothing else I can do for you, is there?
1: Sure there is. You can give me the keys and let me walk out the front door.
0: Offhand, Gibson, I'd say you're one of the fellows I'd like to let out the front door.
1: You think so?
0: Yeah, I followed your case.
1: Oh, yeah. Yeah, the whole country followed my case, according to my lawyer. It's a pretty good show, you got to admit. Maybe if I'd never gone into that...
0: What's the matter?
1: No, that's nothing. I just keep thinking, that's all.
0: Sure, I know what you mean.
1: You know, it's funny how things can happen to you. I'm here in this death house tonight because I walked into a restaurant one day. Would you believe it?
0: A restaurant?
1: Yeah. I wouldn't be here if I hadn't walked into that restaurant.
0: What happened?
1: Well, I can trace it right back to that day in the restaurant when she said...
2: May I take your order, sir?
1: Oh, yeah, I'd like a steak, Miss Porterhouse. And make it on the rare side, huh? Mm-hmm.
2: Vegetables?
1: Yeah, spinach and potatoes. Oh, only no cream on the spinach.
2: Plain spinach.
1: Yeah, that's right.
2: Coffee?
1: Yep, you can bring me a cup of coffee, too.
2: Yes, sir.
1: It began with something as simple as that. Giving an order to a waitress. She wasn't what you'd call beautiful, kind of a short girl, brown eyes, dark hair. Latin type, you'd call her. I fell for her, Warden. I fell about as hard as a guy could fall for a girl.
0: What happened then?
1: I married her. We went together 6 months, and we had the wedding. It was okay, too. Real church wedding, bells, organ, rice, you know.
0: Yeah.
1: Yeah, we had good times together, too. Louise and I had a good job. Bricklayer. Had three kids, too. I just can't figure it out. I mean, it should have worked the other way.
0: What do you mean, Gibson? What other way?
1: I mean about the house. We figured it was just about everything we wanted. You know how people like to get out of cheap flats. You figure if you have a nice house, good big rooms, well, it's a place you can be proud of, a place you can invite people to, your friends. Louise always wanted a nice house.
0: I see.
1: I got her a house. Boy, Warden, you should have heard her that first day when I showed it to her.
2: Oh, Annie, it's beautiful.
1: How do you like it, Louise? Oh. Hasn't it got everything I told you?
2: Oh, it's beautiful, Eddie. Come on, let's look around.
1: Hey, you can't compare this with that old flat, can you, Louise? Look at those walls, huh? Solid.
2: And Eddie, tile in the kitchen. Green tile.
1: Yeah, you like that stuff, huh? I knew you would. Oh, this is first class, honey.
2: Oh, Eddie, I'm so happy.
1: Hey, where'd you see the rooms upstairs, Louise?
2: Are they big?
1: Big. You get lost in them, they're so big. And the windows, they'll knock your eye out. They open sideways instead of up and down. They're the kind of windows that go in a house like this.
2: Hey, Eddie, when you walk walk on the stairs, they don't creak.
1: Creak? Why, you can fall down these stairs and they won't creak. You don't think I paid out cash for a matchbox, do you, honey? And honey, honey, look here. Brass knobs on a door. First class, huh?
2: Oh, Eddie, it's wonderful.
0: One family, suburban, brick model one. Cost me about all I had, too.
3: It was a good investment, Gibson.
0: Yeah, that's what everybody said. Say, you don't have to listen to all this, Warden. I appreciate you coming here like this.
3: Oh, it's all right, Gibson. Go ahead, I don't mind. Talk all you want. My time's my own.
0: Yeah. Time and talk. Doesn't do much good talking, does it?
3: That was about the time you met this Jordan fellow, wasn't it? The papers covering your trial, they said something
0: about...
3: Yeah,
0: that's right. Jordan. Jordan lived down the street. I commuted with him practically every day on the 816. I never really understood Jordan those first 6 months. Quiet kind of fellow. Almost lonesome. One day I invited him over to my house. We were sitting around that night, and before I knew it, we got to talking on religion. You know how people get off on that subject when you have a get-together? Everyone, sooner or later, bringing in religion.
4: Now, please don't misunderstand me, Gibson. I'm not trying to disparage any man's belief. You and Louise happen to be, well, like my own folks. They went to church, too. Respectable, conscientious type of people. Well, that was their like, their belief. And I take my hat off to them.
0: Yeah, I understand that, Jordan. But you say this religion stuff is a lot of malarkey, am I right?
4: That's putting it a bit too roughly, Gibson.
0: Yeah, but you said
4: I merely said that I don't believe in a God.
2: Oh, you mean you really don't believe in God, Mr. Jordan?
4: That's right.
0: Now, let me get this straight, Jordan. You don't believe in God, you don't believe in heaven, you don't believe
4: in... As I see it, Gibson, God, heaven, hell, and all the assorted angels, archangels, and devils are merely ancient superstitions which persist in disturbing the modern mind. Now, understand, I don't question the convenience of having a religion.
0: The convenience?
4: Yeah, the propriety. The usefulness of having a religion. It keeps a lot of frustrated people happy. The reward motive, you know.
2: Well, and you don't believe in prayer?
4: Well, if there's no God to pray to, why should I believe in prayer?
0: Or a soul, either?
2: Yes, what about the soul?
4: Just a minute. I do believe the soul factor. It's the principle of activity. Dogs have them, cats, caterpillars, and even man. But when you start talking to me about an immortal soul, well, that's where I draw the line.
0: Where do you draw the line, Jordan?
4: 6 feet under the daisies when my time comes. Picture my soul won't go up or down or sideways, which precludes the ugly business of having to stand before some inquisitive creator to render an account of the innumerable benches I've been on.
2: What? Mr. Jordan!
0: You really believe that, Jordan?
4: Believe it? I not only believe it, I preach it. It's a hobby of mine. You're playing the part of the naughty disillusioner.
0: If there's no God, as you say, then... Well, what about the commandments?
4: Oh, the commandments. Well, they're an unusual code of the mores. Allegedly dictated by some almighty Jehovah person with appropriate thunder and lightning.
0: Now, wait a minute. You mean the commandments didn't come from God, like it says in the Bible?
4: Well, if there isn't a God, I don't see how they could.
2: Oh, but Mr. Jordan...
0: Excuse me, Louise.
2: Oh, yeah, go ahead, Ed.
4: Well, you see, it's a peculiar...
0: Now, just hold on a minute, Jordan. Boy, I'm telling you, you got me in a state where I don't know whether I'm coming or going. I mean, well, everything I ever knew about the commandments and sin...
4: Sin. Eddie, sin is merely being caught at what society says we ought not get caught at.
0: Society?
4: Mm-hmm. That's my opinion.
0: And if you're not caught, Jordan?
4: Well, if you're not caught, Eddie, well, then you're a free man.

0: That's a little word, Warden. They caught me.
1: But what else about this Jordan fella?
0: Jordan? Well, he had me mixed up ever since that talk we had in the house. I was trying to figure out some arguments, you know, proof about the things I used to believe in, God and things. But I wasn't too quick on the trigger. Oh, that Jordan was a clever egg. I had to admit it, right to his face. Jordan, you certainly can dish that stuff out. Boy, you got me bamboozled.
2: Well, maybe you're beginning to see the light, Eddie.
0: Well, I don't know. The more I begin to think of those...
2: Say, tell you what. I want you to come with me tomorrow night.
0: Where?
2: Jefferson Circle. I have a regular audience down there every Thursday night.
0: You mean you really make speeches in Jefferson Circle?
2: Oh, it's a real study. The faces of the people, Eddie. They're like a bunch of scared kids when I give them the works.
0: What do you mean, the works?
2: I call it my stopwatch finale.

0: Stopwatch finale. That's what he called it.
1: What did he mean, stopwatch finale?
0: It's an old gag, Warden. You get out in front of the people and you pull out a stopwatch. Stopwatch. The time's really going, isn't it, Warden? My God, I'm talking as if I had a million years to live. Did you hear what I just said, Warden?
1: You mean about...
0: Yeah. I said, my God. It's a kind of habit, I guess.
1: Gibson, are you sure you don't want me to get the chaplain for you?
0: No, I'm walking out on my own steam, Warden. Let's see. Where was I?
1: You were saying something about a stopwatch.
0: Oh, yeah. Well, this Jordan used to go down at Jefferson Circle every Thursday night. Get up on a platform in front of the people, and he'd say... And he had a swell voice, too. He'd say...
2: And in conclusion, to prove that I'm sincere, to prove to you that no so-called God could have created this starving, this dying world, to prove that this so-called Almighty God, if he does exist, is the biggest bungler and the most colossal criminal the human mind can conceive, to prove to you that there is no God, I now serve notice on His Majesty. If what I say is not true, then I defy God to strike me dead on this platform within 5 seconds. I'm timing you, God. Do you hear me? I'm giving you 5 seconds to strike me dead if what I say is not true. 1, 2, 3, 4, 5. Thank you.
1: So that's what he calls stopwatch finale, eh?
0: Yeah. Yeah. Well, you know the rest of the story. Happens to thousands of people, I guess. You're going along, living, working, trying to raise kids, live normal. Then boom. It's like lightning the way it hits you. You don't figure on it. You just... Well, just a simple headache. That's how I came to know first. I had a headache that day. And I left the job early. I went home, opened the door of my house, and I heard the laugh in the other room. I opened the parlor door, Warden. My wife jumps out of the chair like a scared rabbit almost. I wondered why she was so nervous all of a sudden. And I looked at him. Jordan.
3: Your wife is really a sketch, Eddie. The most delightful sense of humor.
0: Louise.
4: You're home early, darling.
0: Yeah, I got a headache.
4: The old sinus trouble, Ed?
0: No, it's just an ordinary headache.
4: Mr. Jordan dropped in for some tea.
0: Yeah, that's fine. You don't mind excusing me if I go upstairs, huh?
4: You're not sick, are you, darling?
0: No, a couple of aspirins will fix it up. Go ahead. Don't let me disturb you. That's what I thought, Warden. A couple of aspirins will fix it up. I couldn't get that other feeling out of my head. I thought about it for weeks. Maybe I was wrong. I hope maybe I was wrong and that Louise was only... Then Jim Holloway, he's my brother-in-law. Well, Jim came up to me one day.
5: You working hard, Eddie?
0: Yeah, they keep me going. The weather is right. You know how it is with bricklaying, Jim.
5: What have you got out there in the backyard?
0: I'm building a little garage, laying the bricks myself. Didn't Louise tell you about him?
5: No. That kid sister of mine never tells me a thing.
0: You know, some of these days, Jim, I'm going to get a car. Louise and the kids will enjoy a trip to the beach and up to the country. I think Louise ought to get out more. She ought to have more fun. You know how it is with women, staying home all day with the kids. It's no fun. Kind of washes them out. After I get a car, you know...
5: Ed.
0: Huh?
5: I came over to see you for something special. You don't mind if I tell you something?
0: No, go right ahead, Jim.
5: Well, now, I don't want you to get excited. Don't want you to go losing your head or anything.
0: What do you mean?
5: Well, maybe I should keep quiet. I'm going out on a limb, and I'm doing it because I like you, Ed.
0: What's on your mind?
5: Now, it may be only rumors,
0: Yeah? Yeah, go ahead.
5: Oh, well, if I were you, I'd keep my eye on that guy Jordan.
0: What do you mean?
5: I mean, Louise.
0: Yeah. Yeah. Louise. Thanks, Jim. Thanks a lot.

0: So that's how you first found out about it, Gibson. Oh, it's a dangerous thing going around with stories like that, even if it's the truth.
1: Jim thought he was doing right. I don't blame him.
0: What happened after that?
1: Well, I felt kind of sick the rest of that day. First, I thought I wouldn't say anything to Louise, but that night in the house, I came right out with her. I told her everything that Jim said. I could still see her face getting white, the look in her eyes.
2: All right. You know everything now. What are you going to do about it?
1: Louise, tell me it isn't true.
2: It is true. I love him. You snooped, you found out, all right? I love him. What else do you want me to say?
1: Louise, the kids, our house.
2: I'm fed up with it. And I'm fed up with sneaking and the shame. I'm finished.
1: You mean our marriage? You mean it's off?
2: Maybe it was never on.
1: How can you say that, Louise? Louise, you're not going away with him.
2: Yes, I am.
1: I see. I see, Louise. Okay.

0: have to worry about a guy's wife or his kids or his house. All you gotta worry about is don't get caught. See? Don't get caught. Society doesn't like it. Well, I wasn't worried about society, about what's right and what's wrong. Don't get caught. If that's the game Jordan was playing, then little Ed Gibson can play it too. I walked down to Jefferson Circle that night, Warden. I saw him up on the platform. A couple of hundred people were there, too. And Jordan was going strong. It was the same old stuff.
1: And in conclusion, if what I say is not true, I defy God to strike me dead on this platform within 5 seconds. I'm taming you, God. Do you hear me? I'm giving you 5 seconds. One, two, three.

0: time, Gibson.
1: All right, Warden. I'm ready.
0: I can still get a chaplain for you.
1: No. I can make it alone.
0: Okay, just as you say, Gibson.
1: Warden.
0: Yes, lad.
1: There's one thing I didn't tell you. Maybe you'd like to know about it.
0: What is it?
1: The night I shot Jordan.
0: Yes.
1: I ran to where he was lying on the platform.
0: I see.
1: His lips were moving. Just whispering. And you know what he was saying? May God have mercy on my soul.
0: He said that?
1: Yeah. He said it. The guy who didn't believe in God.
0: Here's the door, Gibson. Concerning Edward Gibson, legally tried and condemned to death in the Riverton Death House, there is this other unusual fact to remember. After he'd walked through that last door, after the electrode was applied, and shortly before the switch was thrown, he was heard to say,
2: "Oh, my God, have mercy on my soul."

0: This is Grace Kelly again. A famous writer once observed that life is like a long, slow journey by train across an unknown land. At the start of the trip, we're all eyes and ears and fascinated by so many new sights and sounds, scarcely even caring about our destination. Gradually, we develop into seasoned travelers, and more we begin to look forward to that day when the trip will be over, and there will be no more summits to climb or bridges to cross. So it is, to some extent, with the journey of life, with the one difference being that every minute of that journey we should be mindful of our final destination, eternal union with Almighty God. And there's a simple way to do that, too, through prayer, daily prayer, and every day as we get closer and closer to our eternal destination, if we are to remember to offer a prayer to God, asking His help and guidance. Depend on it. He will see that our journey is a safe one. And here's something else we can depend on. The family that prays together stays together.
1: More things are wrought by prayer than this world dreams of.

From Hollywood, Family Theater has brought you Stopwatch Finale, starring Edmund O'Brien. Grace Kelly was your hostess. Others in our cast were Gene Bates, John Larch, Tudor Owen, and Billy Bockham. The script was written by Timothy J. Mulvey, with music composed and conducted by Harry Zimmerman, and was directed and transcribed for Family Theater by John T. Kelly. 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

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You've just heard an episode of Family Theater, which originally aired Wednesday, September 1st, 1954, 72 years ago today, titled Stopwatch Finial. Here's an episode of Family Theater, which originally aired Wednesday, February 14th, 1951, titled The Treasury of Holmes.

0: Family Theater presents Loretta Young, Joe Stafford, John Charles Thomas, Marina Koschetz, and James Alexander in The Treasury of Home. From Hollywood, the Mutual Network, in cooperation with Family Theater, presents The Treasury of Homes with Loretta Young, Joe Stafford, John Charles Thomas, Marina Koschetz, and James Alexander. This is Family Theater's fourth anniversary, the beginning of its fifth year on the air. In the past 4 years, Hollywood's outstanding stars have given of their time and services to make successful Family Theater. No one has done more for Family Theater than has the star of tonight's program. Our program tonight has a special dedication to homes everywhere. Now, to make that dedication, as she did on Family Theater's initial broadcast, Miss Loretta Young.
1: Of course, it's no news to us Americans that our great and beloved country is the hope or the fear of every other country in the world today. The hope, because she's a living, functioning promise to all freedom-loving but oppressed peoples. The hope, because security and strength is possible to them in a government conceived and dedicated to the protection and perseverance of man's God-given rights. With over half the peoples of the world under a yoke of oppression, the strength of America is today the strongest bulwark of freedom. What is this strength? Where does it come from? From the great steel mills in Pittsburgh, Cleveland, Fontana. From the automobiles and refrigerators and tanks from Detroit, South Bend, Duluth. From the expanse of wheat fields that seem to ebb and flow like a great ocean in our fertile Midwestern plains. From the rich black oil that streams from the wells of Houston, Tulsa, and Signal Hill. From the troops, ships, and aircraft that American ingenuity has proved it can muster in a given period of time. Ah, these things are strength, all right. Natural resources, industry, the right use of God's creatures in man's lawful needs. They are good things, links in the chain of strength that is America. But her hope of survival lies not here so much as in a place which is much closer to us. A place of which Americans have been singing in this typical way throughout most of the years of her existence.

There's a wonderful phase of our national life that delights all Americans, from the age of 3 to 10. It's about the days when you couldn't go house hunting with the aid of the want ads or the real estate brokers. The young and restless, the seeking, striving, progressive spirit of America is strong in us still. If you don't believe it, just try to switch off that television when a Western is on. Or just try to get down your own street tomorrow morning without being held up by a miniature Hopalong Cassidy, Buck Jones, or Tim McCoy. Oh, it's bred in us, this love of the open, this thrill of pioneering and discovery. It's the period of our history we call Westering, the settling of America by men and women of great faith and simple wisdom. It is to them we can trace another source of our strength as a nation, a toughness of moral fiber, a strength of the spirit as well as a strength of blood and bone.

0: Sun up, Sarah. You ready?
1: Henry Simmons, you know I'm ready. Has there ever been a morning when you haven't said that?
0: Well, put the kids up then. Let's get going.
1: All right, Madeline, up you go. Now you, Jimmy boy.
2: I'm ready, Mother.
3: Ready, Mom.
1: You go in back, Madeline. It's Jim's day to ride beside his father.
2: Oh, Mother, can't I
1: Not
2: ride?
1: Not today.
0: Now you, Sarah. Up you go. Get up there, Pete. Molly, Deb, Dolly, come on. Come on. Let Madeline ride in front today, too, Sarah.
1: It was her turn yesterday, Henry. She'll be comfortable on the pile of blankets back in the wagon.
0: Oh, put her in your lap so we'll all be together, Sarah. Today's the big day. Today we choose our future home.
1: All right, Madeline, come on.
2: Guys, we had our turn yesterday.
1: I've heard you say that before, Henry. Twice before.
0: Yeah, this time it's for keeps, Mom.
1: Back in that mind of yours is a compass that keeps saying west. Must be in your blood, Henry. That's why we've never even had but a sod house.
0: Now, easy now, Sarah.
1: And that's why you've kept this big wagon and all the horses. When you know Molly and Zeb's more than we ever need, except for rough traveling like this.
0: Well, things are different now, Sarah. Kids are growing up. It ain't too far to be looking ahead when they'll be needing their own land. Now's the time to get it. And we'll build this time, Sarah. Sartin sure we'll build a real house.

0: Well, Sammy, what do you think? If this suits you, the Simmons have a new address. What do you say? Land enough for us and several generations of us. What do you think?
1: I'm thinking, Henry.
0: Well?
1: My father used to say there was three rules for picking out a home.
0: Yeah? Name them.
1: They don't none of them apply here.
0: I'd like to hear them just the same.
1: First rule, he says, was pick a home inside of a church steeple, because God comes first. Then make certain there's a schoolhouse nearabouts. Third's most people's first rule, water.
0: Well, all we have now is the water. That's fair to a mile away, looks from here, but I can ditch it in nicely come time.
1: What about the church steeple? The school.
0: Oh, they'll come, Sherry. Bound to come. We's the first people to arrive, that's all. Besides, land about here is pretty enough to be a church vestry.
1: You mean vestibule.
0: Well, I guess I do, if that's the way you pronounce it. And if it means the front end of the church, the beginning. I'm meaning to say God's here afore us, that's sure. All this is his handiwork. Church building will come later.
1: What about the school for Madeline and Jim?
0: Oh, it'll come, Sari. Someday we'll have a town here. Maybe a city, even.
1: Oh, Henry Simmons, for a fact, you're the greatest optimist I've ever seen. Where others see a puddle or a bird bath, you see the ocean. Where others see a blueberry bush, you can see a forest. Maybe it's better that way than t'other.
0: Sure it is, Sari. Just look at this wide-open rangeland, the whole sweep of it. And fill the picture in for yourself.
1: All I see is land, far as I can look. Pretty enough with rocks and brush, but...
0: Don't you see the cattle and wheat and your church steeples and loads of things?
1: Not yet, I don't. Only wilderness. Same as since when we started.
0: Then I'd better make a start filling in that picture. I'll unload my tools right now.
1: Okay.
0: This afternoon I'll begin on a sod house. Temporary, mind you. But you just start watching and waiting and dreaming.
2: Watching and waiting and dreaming and working. These are the things that go into the building of a home and a nation. Oh, material things too, brick and wood and mortar, land and taxes. For the true American is a realist. The hard-headed Yank, they called him in the early days. But he's a realist in the good way. It's his head that's hard, not his heart. His heart has always been pliant enough to stretch out and embrace the needs and the dreams of the world.

And herein lies another source of our strength as a nation. From the days of the Mayflower down to today or yesterday or the day before, when Tony DeLuca and Einar Jensen got their final nationalization papers, we have drawn strength from the solid stock of the old countries. From those who had the courage and the will to seek to share our way of life, our freedoms with us. And so they have thrown in their lots with ours. Our songs of earlier days evoke different memories in them, and we are the richer. For we are co-heirs with them of their strengths and their hopes and their prayers.

Someone has said that memory sifts the sands of recollection and leaves you only the gold. It's odd. And it's strangely comforting that that's true. I remembered a little house on J Street in Salt Lake City, the house where I was born. I took my husband there a few weeks ago, and we drove up and down the street until we found the right address. "There it is," I burst out excitedly. "Yes," he said, "just like you said. But how do you remember? You were only 4. How do we remember? Why is it that our thoughts go tumbling back at the touch of some half-forgotten thing to the first home we've known? The smell of new bread baking in the kitchen, and the taste of fresh strawberries warm, picked in the sun. The sound of rain on the roof, and wind in the shutters. And oh, that clean, sweet smell of the first lilacs of the spring. And the pure joy of surprise on your mother's face when you remembered her birthday. And the striped candy canes sticking out of the socks hanging on the fireplace at Christmas. And the dime you got for the tooth placed under your pillow, your first tooth that you were courageous enough to pull out by yourself, after you were told that by and by you'd get another.

Yes, these two are home. These memories that drift back today of our yesterdays. Memories you unravel lovingly like a, well, like a reel of film run backwards. To share in your own home, with your own family, those you love.

0: Yes, this is the greatest source of strength to the American, his home. And to keep his home intact, no distance is too great to travel. No tax bill is too high to pay. No hardship is too hard to handle, and no sacrifice is too great to pay. This is how his home looks to one American we know, looking up from the foot of the hill some 5,000 miles away in Korea.
1: Incoming mail!
2: Hey, Sarge, this spot's pretty poor picking, if you ask me.
3: Yeah, Sarge. Let's get out of here, but fast.
4: Quit beefing. I didn't choose it. You ought to be glad it was here when we needed it. Looked mighty good a few minutes ago.
2: Yeah, that was a few minutes ago.
3: Hey, look. We ain't beefing, Sarge, but what about that shack up there ahead? Ain't much left, but the cellar's still...
2: Yeah, at least it'd be out of the wet and cool.
4: That shack up there, what do you guys want, the Medal of Honor?
3: If we stay here long, I'm thinking we ain't gonna have no chest to wear it on.
4: Well, I don't like this place any more than you. But when two of my men say the commander's forward, who's a poor buck sergeant to countermand it?
3: Anything to get out of this hole.
4: Okay, okay, I'll lead off. I'll crawl up a ways and then make a dash for it. Cover me. Here goes.
2: Hey, good luck, Sarge. You take the right, Andy. I'll cover left.
3: Okay. Wow. Pinned him down for a minute. No, he's up. He's made it. He's signaling to come ahead.
2: Here I go, then. I got the field phone.
3: Good luck. See you later, kid.
2: Hey, you cover me, but good.
3: I'll cover you so good you'll think it's your own skin.
2: Thanks. Here goes nothing. But you pretend with that rifle it's something awful important, will you?
3: Yeah. Well, Banks has made it to 2 out of 3. Now to make it 3, and nothing to cover me but my wet britches and my prayers. Well, here goes.

0: Banks, pull him in. Come on.
1: What's it look like I'm doing, son?
0: Over here in this dry place, the corner.
2: I'm all right. I'm all right, you guys. I thought for a minute I wasn't going to make it. I nearly got fired.
3: We know, kid. Did you get his M1?
1: Yeah, it's right here. Boy, you had us worried, Andy.
2: I'm all right. Let me help you guys. Just winded a little as well. Got my foot in some wire and went down in the soup.
3: Good. I thought for a minute our luck was running out. Well, I checked my phone. It looks like we spend the night in this dump.
1: Dump? Why, Sarge, we're home for the night.
2: Home? Careful how you use that word. It never sounded so good before until I got out here. And when I'm back...
3: Quit dreaming.
2: Dreaming, Sarge? I ain't dreaming, I'm planning.
3: What do you mean, planning?
2: Well, when I get back to that home of mine in Avenue M in Brooklyn, I'm going to curl up and never leave it again.
1: Avenue M?
2: Yeah, number 913.
3: Isn't that around the Navy Yard?
2: Nah. It's over in Flatbush. Not a Tony place or nothing. Not much to look at, but I can see it right now. I can see my wife standing in the front yard after the kids is off to school, hoping a mailman will be early and there'll be some mail from yours truly. Mail that'll tell her I'm coming home. Bless that woman. Bless them kids. Bless that house.

0: Since, O Lord, it is from thee come all holy desires, all right counsels, and all just works, we pray thee to grant unto thy servants that peace which the world cannot give. Stimulate our hearts, O Lord, to keep faithfully thy commandments, to remember that we are judged as a nation as we accept our responsibilities as individuals, that the least of our acts is of the greatest importance to thee. And when in justice and honor we must fight for the rights so freely given us by you, O Lord, remind us that as a family that prays together, stays together, so the nation at prayer is a nation at peace.
1: More things are wrought by prayer than this world dreams of.

From Hollywood, on its fourth birthday, Family Theater has presented Loretta Young, Joe Stafford, John Charles Thomas, Marina Koschetz, and James Alexander in The Treasury of Holmes. In our cast were Ted DeCorsia, Gene Bates, Ralph Moody, Paul Duboff, Martha Shaw, Tom Holland, Ann Whitfield, and Michael Edwards. Music was composed and conducted by Harry Zimmerman, and this program was directed for Family Theater by Joseph F. Mansfield. This is Tony Lofrano expressing the wish of Family Theater that the blessing of God may be upon you and your home, and inviting you to be with us next week at the same time when Family Theater will present Mel Ferrer in The Hound of Heaven with Jane Withers as hostess. 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

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Here's an episode of Gunsmoke, which originally aired Sunday, September 1st, 1957, 69 years ago today. Its title, Job's Son.

Around Dodge City and in the territory on West, there's just one way to handle the killers and the spoilers, and that's with a U.S. Marshal and the smell of gun smoke.

0: Gunsmoke, starring William Conrad. The story of the violence that moved west with young America. And the story of a man who moved with it.
1: I'm that man. Matt Dillon, United States Marshal. The first man they look for and the last they want to meet. It's a chancy job, and it makes a man watchful and a little lonely.

0: are now. There you go, Job. Drink her down.
1: Yeah. What's in it?
0: It's just something that tastes bad, so you'll remember a doctor's been here. Mm. Hey, go ahead. Go ahead. Drink it.
1: I remember you being here all right.
0: Oh, I don't know why I keep coming by all the time either. Oh. You know, you don't need Doctor and Job. You're going to outlive us all.
1: If it's the money, Doc.
0: Oh, now forget about the money. If I'd wanted to get rich, I'd have gotten out of this game a long time ago.
1: But I'll be able to pay regular now that the boy is back.
0: You mean Tad's back?
1: Sure. He come in day before yesterday riding up like he'd just been to town for the mail. Instead of being gone 4 years.
0: Well, what, he say where he'd been?
1: No. No, Doc, he didn't. But it don't matter none now that he's home.
0: Ah, say, Louie, a lot of good having Tad around.
1: Yeah, that's a fact, Doc. Well, I just about given up being out here alone all the time. Didn't seem like it was worth keeping going.
0: Well, a man should never do that, Job.
1: Well, sure not. But a man's wife dies and his boy lights out, seems there weren't nothing left. I just got punier and punier. It's going to be different now, though.
0: I hope so. Well, I got to be getting along now.
1: Thanks for coming, Doc. Yeah. Oh, say, Tad's outside there someplace. Why don't you stop and see him?
0: That boy
1: sure growed up man-sized.
0: Yeah, you bet, Job. I want to see him. Goodbye.
1: Bye.
0: Oh, you Tad?
2: Yeah, I'm Tad.
0: Well, it's been quite a spell since I've seen you, lad. I'm Doc Adams.
2: I remember.
0: Yeah, I just been with your pa.
2: I seen you drive up.
0: Yeah, well, I thought you might like to know what shape he's in.
2: He's crumbling, like everything else around here.
0: But, you know, you can help him. Well, you know, it's a good thing you're home, Tad.
2: How do you figure?
0: Well, there's not much that I can do for him. He's old and he's tired and he's just about worn through. Well, but you can do a lot for him.
2: You mean you want me to nurse him?
0: No, I don't want you to nurse him. But you can do the chores for him. Well, you can keep the place going. And most of all, you can talk to him.
2: Talk to him?
0: Yeah, that's right. That's mostly what I've been coming around here for. To give him somebody to talk to once in a while.
2: Now, look, Doc, I ain't his little boy no more. I ain't gonna hold his hand.
0: Well, I don't remember asking you to.
2: Maybe not. But if you think I come back here to take care of a broken-down old man and a broken-down farm, you got another thing coming.
0: What did you come home for?
2: I come home because I didn't have nowhere else to go. But I'm taking care of that right soon.

0: another visit with Joe and Daphne Forsythe.
1: Ooh, ow, ouch, ooh.
2: What's wrong, Joe?
1: Daphne, have you been using my razor again?
2: Just a little. I was peeling peaches.
1: Oh, fine. Why didn't you change the blade? It feels like you've been sharpening pencils with this thing.
2: Now, just a minute, buddy. It was you who said we could use more economy around here. And I've been saving wherever I can. And by shaving the skin off the peaches...
1: But look at my face. Think how the Red Cross could have used all this blood.
2: It's your own fault, you and your economy.
1: Well, being penny conscious isn't such a bad idea. Not if you use common sense. Take savings bonds, for instance.
2: Uh-uh. Here it comes.
1: Go right ahead and scoff. But I got 8 million Americans who agree with me. We all buy savings bonds on the payroll saving plan because we know that investing in bonds is the best way to use our money.
2: We could use some of that money around here.
1: Well, maybe, or maybe we just think we can. When we buy bonds, we guarantee we'll have the money in the future when we'll certainly need it more.
2: Stop waving that razor. You're splattering me with soap.
1: Well, I don't mean to get excited, but who wouldn't? Where else can a man make an investment that's guaranteed to pay off $4 for every three? And guaranteed by the credit of the whole U.S. of A. So there.
2: Bravo! Bravo!
1: All right, all right. Now let me change the blade and get back to shaving.
2: I think I'll stay and watch.
1: Why?
2: Because you're so cute when you cut yourself.
1: Oh, fine.

0: Have some coffee, Doc. Might make you feel better.
1: I don't know. Chester make it?
0: Yeah.
1: That'd make me feel worse. Well, I guess I'd rather have dyspepsia than the problem Job's got. All right, pour me a little.
0: Okay. Job's boy, huh? You know, as I remember him, he wasn't worth much as a kid.
1: Well, he's grown up the same way. I tell you, Matt, that boy's as worthless as they come.
0: It's too bad his 4 years away didn't do him any good.
1: He's just bigger and meaner, that's all.
0: Hello, Chester.
1: Chester. Well, what's the matter with you two?
0: Doc just had some of your coffee. That always makes a man pretty sober.
2: Oh, no, Mr. Dillon, it ain't that bad. Well, that was a fresh egg I used in it this time.
1: Matter of fact, it wasn't as bad as usual, Chester.
2: Well, now, Doc, I'm glad.
0: Doc's just been telling me about seeing old Job this morning.
2: Say, don't he have a boy named Tad?
1: That's right. It's about all he has got.
2: Well, it's a shame.
0: Huh? What do you mean?
2: I've been watching him down at the Long Branch this evening.
0: You mean he's there now?
2: He was when I left. And I must say, Mr. Dillon, he don't look to me like he's going to be much comfort to his pa.
0: Is he causing trouble?
2: Well, not trouble exactly. He's just bellying up to the bar, swilling down drinks, and acting like he wants everybody to know how big and growed up he is.
1: Well, he'd be in trouble if anybody treated him that way.
2: That's just what I think, Doc. And some of the boys are riling him up pretty good, too.
0: Yeah. I think maybe I'll go down there.
2: Want me to come with you, Mr. Dillon?
0: Yeah, if you want to, Chester. I just want to reacquaint myself with Tad.
1: It'll be no pleasure.
0: I'm sort of curious to see just how big a man he really is.

0: Why don't you move over, mister?
1: All right, boy. There's room for both of us at the bar.
0: Just don't crowd me.
1: Ain't you Job Harley's boy?
0: Yeah.
1: Hear your pa's been feeling poorly lately. Getting any better?
0: I ain't noticed.
1: He's real sick, ain't he?
0: He's done. The place is done.
1: Well, good thing you come home. You can look after him a little bit.
0: That any of your business?
1: Just sort of figured.
0: You can keep your figuring to yourself. Every low-living bum in town thinks I come home to nurse the old man.
1: Now, easy, boy.
0: I quit being a boy when I left here, mister. I've been doing man-sized things for 4 years.
1: Why don't you shut up?
0: Shoving me.
1: And straighten yourself up out of my drink. Go on now, get.
0: I'll show you.
1: I said...
0: Shove me, will you? You're gonna die for that, mister. Right now.
2: All right, hold it there.
0: What?
2: Drop the gun.
0: Now, you stand back.
2: I said drop it.
0: Blast you!
2: Pick up the gun, Chester.
3: Yes, sir.
0: Give me that!
2: You stand where you are. All right, Tanner, what happened here?
1: Why... I shoved him, Marshal.
2: Why?
1: Because he's a mean, ornery, no good, and I got tired of listening to him talk, that's all.
0: I got a right to have my gun.
3: Here, now you simmer down.
2: You're Tad Harley, aren't you?
0: How do you know?
2: I've been hearing about you.
0: Listen, Marshal,
2: Some special trouble with Tanner here?
0: He's been crowding me, just like everybody else in this town.
2: Oh, about what?
0: About the old man. About how I should be looking after him.
2: What's wrong with that?
0: It ain't what I come here to do. That's what's wrong with it. And it ain't nobody's business what I do.
2: Not as long as you mind your own, it isn't.
0: You got no call to tell me what to do, Marshal.
2: I'm not telling you what to do. I'm telling you what not to do.
0: You gonna give me back my gun now?
2: All right, give it to him, Chester.
3: Well, I'll... All right.
0: Someday this town's going to find out about me. Find out good.
3: Well, I sure am glad to see that one go. I swear he's been keeping this place stirred up ever since he come in this afternoon. Let's have us a beer, Mr. Dillon.
2: All right, Chester.
3: I'll be proud to buy.
2: You will?
3: Yes, sir.
2: Well, good. Hey, Sam, a couple of beers, huh?
4: 2 beers.
3: You know, there's going to be more trouble from that boy, Mr. Dillon.
2: Oh, I don't know, Chester. He could be just a loud bragging kid. Or the badness could be full grown in him. I don't know.
3: Either way, it's mighty hard on poor old Job. Well, he's done nothing for 4 whole years, but just wait for the day his boy would come home.
2: Well, he was better off waiting.
3: I wonder when Job will find out this boy's no count.
2: Well, Job's old and sick, but he's not blind, Chester.
3: Yeah, but he don't deserve a disappointment like this.
2: No, he doesn't. Job's a good man.
3: I remember Ms. Harley telling me one time she had 5 babies and Tad was the only one that lived.
2: That must be the exception to the rule.
3: How's that, Mr. Dillon?
2: Doesn't sound much like the survival of the fittest. Yeah.

0: I swear it's so hot. Man works up a sweat just whittling. With the sun burning down like this, Mr. Dillon, makes it hard for a body to remember the cold and shivering misery of the wintertime, don't it?
1: You suffer pretty bad in the winter, don't you, Chester?
0: Well, I guess I don't exactly suffer. But wouldn't you think there'd be some way of taking some of this heat and packing it away so as you could spread it around in the wintertime?
1: You work on that, Chester. We sure don't need it a whole today.
0: Yeah, that's a fact. Say, you know, then maybe they could save up some of the cold of the wintertime and use it on days like this.
1: I'm going to spell you a riddle, Chester.
0: Hmm?
1: They already do that.
0: They do?
1: Sure, in our ice house.
0: In the sure, in an ice house. Sure enough they do, don't they? Look, ain't that Lynn Baylor riding up there?
1: Yeah.
2: Hello, Marshal. Chester?
1: Hello, Lynn.
0: Hello, Lynn.
2: Hey, Marshal, I just come by Job Harley's place. He's awful anxious to see you.
1: Oh, what's the trouble?
2: Well, he didn't tell me, Marshal. You said to ask you to come out there right away.
0: Oh, my. I hope that boy of his ain't been acting up none.
1: Well, I better go out there and see, I guess. You watch the store, will you, Chester?
0: Yes, sir, I will, man.

0: Another visit with Joe and Daphne Forsythe.
1: Joe?
2: Yeah, Daphne?
1: Look at this story about savings bonds in the paper.
2: Yeah, what about it?
1: Do you think that's the best way to tell people about savings bonds?
2: Why not? Look, see, it says here that savings bonds are a guaranteed investment. Right now, they pay off at the rate of $4 at maturity for every $3 invested.
1: Uh-uh.
2: You're not convinced?
1: Mm-mm.
2: Why not?
1: No salesmanship.
2: No salesmanship? What more do you need to know? Why, right now, more than 8 million Americans are buying saving bonds regularly through the payroll savings plan.
1: So?
2: So what?
1: That's what I say. So what?
2: Now, look, Daphne, if millions of Americans are convinced that saving bonds are their best investment, not only financially, but for the future of their country, what the heck is bothering you?
1: Well, I think they could sell a lot more with salesmanship. You know, slogans and jingles. Listen, if you're spending more and saving less, try a savings bond.
2: Oh, boy.
1: Or maybe a savings bond pay good, like an investment should.
2: Daphne.
1: You get a lot to like in a savings bond. Interest, earnings guaranteed.
2: Wow.
1: Well, did I sell you?
2: Yeah, but I forgot what it was you were selling.
1: Savings bond.
2: I'll take 100.
1: Oh, Joe.

0: Job. Hey, Job. Matt Dillon.
1: Come in, Marshal, come in.
0: You got trouble out here, Job?
1: Sure, I'm glad you could come out, Marshal. Been wanting to see you.
0: Oh, what about?
1: Sure is a bright, hot day, ain't it, Marshal?
0: Yeah.
1: I don't take to the heat as well as I used to.
0: Job, you didn't call me out here to tell me it's hot. What's on your mind? Is it about your boy?
1: You seen him, Marshal?
0: Yeah, a couple of weeks ago. The Long Branch.
1: He's growed big, ain't he?
0: Too big, maybe, Job. Is he here?
1: He's going off. You know anything about raising boys, Marshal?
0: Yeah, it's a little out of my line, Job.
1: Well, the man wants his boy to carry on all the good things he's got, none of the bad.
0: Yeah? That's a pretty big order, isn't it?
1: But that's what a man wants for his son. To be good. To be better than he was.
0: Some boys never grow up to be the men their fathers were, Job.
1: It ain't easy raising them. Man don't want to mother his boy to death, nor ride herd on him too much neither.
0: You gonna tell me something, Job?
1: What's a man to do? When he finds his son has just picked up all the bad ways. And none of the good. What's a man to do then, Marshal?
0: Let go of him, Job.
1: But a man's son, Marshal. He's carrying his name. He can't let him carry it to perdition.
0: He can't hurt your name, Job, only his own.
1: That ain't true, Marshal. I ain't been much. The people I come from weren't much neither. But we always kept the name clean, Marshal.
0: What's Tad done, Job? Where is he?
1: A man don't expect his son to strike it rich, maybe. But he expects him to keep the name clean.
0: Job. Job, will you tell me?
1: Well, tell you what, Marshal.
0: Why did you call me out here? You just didn't want to talk about your boy, did you?
1: Marshal, I always like to talk to you. You've always been a good friend.
0: I am your friend, Joe, but you better start talking straight or I'm heading back to town.
1: You're going to find out, Marshal.
2: Mr. Dillon?
0: Well, what's Chester doing out here? Yeah, what's the matter?
3: Mr. Dillon, there's just been a holdup, bang.
0: What? Any shooting?
3: Yes, sir, there was.
0: Well, how many were there?
3: Just one.
1: You get away?
3: No, Mr. Harley, he didn't.
0: Was he hurt?
3: Worse than that, Mr. Dillon.
0: Well, who was it?
3: Well,
1: he's dead, ain't he? Dad's dead.
0: Tad? Was it Tad, Chester?
3: Yes, sir, it was.
0: I'm sorry, Job.
1: It had to be.
0: You don't seem surprised.
1: No, Marshal. I've been seeing it coming. Ever since the boy come home. He was bad clear through, Marshal. He's robbed before. And killed, too.
0: He told you that?
1: He carried pieces out of newspapers around with him. Pieces there had been written about him. Well, he was proud of it, Marshal. Said it made him feel big.
0: Well, some of them feel that way for a while.
1: I couldn't talk him out of it. I couldn't hold him. But I could see it was stopped.
0: Well, you knew about today?
1: I knew.
0: Well, why didn't you tell me about it?
1: I figured you'd take his gun, maybe lock him up for a while. He had to be stopped for good, Marshal.
0: Well, I might have done that if I'd been in Dodge, Joe.
1: I know that, Marshal. But we would have gone hard with you to have to kill my boy. You're my friend, Marshal. That's why I seen to it you'd be here. And then I sent word to the bank that Tad was coming.
0: Oh. You made a hard choice, Job.
1: Well, like I told you, Marshal. Man has to keep his name clean.

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You've just heard an episode of Gunsmoke, which originally aired Sunday, September 1st, 1957, 69 years ago today, titled Job's Son. Here's an episode of Gunsmoke, which originally aired Sunday, July 6th, 1958, titled Chester's Choice.

Around Dodge City and in the territory on West, there's just one way to handle the killers and the spoilers, and that's with a U.S. Marshal and the smell of gun smoke.

0: Gunsmoke, starring William Conrad. The story of the violence that moved west with young America. And the story of a man who moved with it.
1: I'm that man. Matt Dillon, United States Marshal. The first man they look for and the last they want to meet. It's a chancy job, and it makes a man watchful and a little lonely.

0: You figure to founder them horses loose?
1: Let dry, Milt.
0: Don't get them a wash. You'll be needing to move lively.
1: Yeah. Hey, Milt, you sure about this job?
0: What's the matter? You scared?
1: Hey, you know better than to ask me that. Holding up a bank right in the middle of the day.
0: Told you, Lute, I know Dodge City. It's asleep on its feet when the sun gets high. Folks don't even rouse enough to swat flies.
1: Come on, boss. Well, it's your game.
0: So don't you worry. All we do is hang around like we was just trying to stay out of the sun till we wander into the bank about 3 o'clock. There won't be no trouble.
1: You must be awful sure about the law there.
0: We'll be out of town before that big marshal can wake up and get there.
1: Well, I hope. Sit, Norris. Something in the bush down there.
0: It's some animal, Lou. You got nerves like a woman.
1: I'm going to look. Hey, you there. Don't you move.
2: No. All right.
0: Who you got, Luke?
1: Somebody sneaking through the brush. What are you doing here, mister?
2: Well, I just been fishing, is all.
0: It's Chester.
2: Oh. Hello, Milt.
0: You been here long?
2: Oh, dang, I don't really know. I fell asleep. A body gets mighty drowsy fishing in the sun.
1: Look to me, you got mighty big ears.
0: You hear us talking, Chester?
2: I told you I've been to sleep.
1: You're lying, Milt. He couldn't help hearing. He'd been right under our feet the whole time.
0: Mm-hmm. Lute, put down the gun.
1: Well, we let him go. We ain't got us a Chinaman's chance.
0: We kill him, the whole of Ford County will be out looking for him. He works for Marshal Dillon, Lute.
1: Oh. Well, then, tie him up. Leave him here. Somebody find him sometime, maybe.
0: Lute, it's the same thing. If he don't get back, the marshal'll start looking.

0: Might start looking, just the wrong time.
1: You can just bet he'll start looking. I'm supposed to be back there at the office at noon, and Mr. Dillon ain't one to just sit around
2: well,
1: and wait.
2: Well, I still say our best bet is just to kill him.
0: Now, wait a minute. And then maybe we can use him. You're a pretty good friend of the marshal, ain't you?
1: Mr. Dillon's my best friend, and I'm proud of it. Why?
0: You see a lot of the folks he sees, don't you? Like the doc, for instance. That woman, the one at the Long Branch.
1: Well, I see Doc and Miss Kitty. Of course I do. What are you getting at, anyway?
0: Well, it just seems to me like maybe you wouldn't want to see nothing happen to him. To any fault of yours, that is.
1: Now, just a minute here.
0: You wouldn't want somebody to take a shot at one of them while he was walking down the street, would you?
1: Why, no.
0: Of course, I wouldn't want to do it if I didn't have to. But you're the one who's going to make me decide if I have to.
1: Now, you listen, Milt. I ain't going to have nothing to do with shooting Doc or Miss Kitty.
0: Then you better do what I say.
1: Well, what
0: you
1: I'm trying
0: better
1: to...
0: see that the marshal's out of town this afternoon at 3 o'clock. A good long way out of town.
1: Well, I can't do that.
0: You'll do it. You'll do it or you'll have one or two dead friends. And I don't ever talk idle.
2: Not about shooting, he don't.
0: So it wouldn't be healthy for the marshal's friends if you was to tell them what you heard out here, you understand?
1: Yes, sir. Reckon I do.
0: All right. Go on now. Get your horse and head back to town. And you and the marshal had better be a long way off at 3 o'clock.
1: You ain't no good, Bill Cole. You ain't no good at all.
0: Then just you remember that. Now get.

0: You think he'll really do it? Get the marshal out?
1: Sure he will. He's too scared. Anyway, he hadn't got enough sense not to.

heap of things in this world could make trouble. But them meanest and orneriest of them all, to my way of thinking, is cancer. Now, that's why the U.S. Post Office put out a special stamp for the crusade against cancer. I've got it here. I'll find it. Yes, here. Now, this 1965 five-center reminds us that getting an early medical checkup can help bring cancer under control. Every year, some 2 million people in the world die from it. Kids as well as older folks. And every year, about 2 million good men and women here in the United States get together to raise money to help the American Cancer Society find ways to fight it. Oh, that society's doing a great job. But it's almost all volunteers. It pays for public health education, professional education and training, patient and community services, and most of all, for research. Yeah, finding the things like viruses that cause it. And remembering what the stamp says, early diagnosis saves lives.

0: Sam?
1: Hmm?
0: Sam, I gotta find Miss Kitty quick.
1: Well, she's right over there, Chester, over at that table.
0: Oh, thank you. Miss Kitty?
2: Oh, sit down, Chester.
0: Thank you.
2: Something wrong, Chester? You look upset.
0: Whatever gave you an idea like that?
2: Why, I can't imagine. Except that you come in snorting and all red in the face. I don't know why I should think anything was the matter.
0: Well, I sure am glad you don't think so, Miss Kitty.
2: All right, Chester. What's on your mind?
0: Well, I just got me a wonderful idea, that's all.
2: And what's that?
0: Well, see, I was thinking this would be a fine day for you and Mr. Dillon to take a ride out in the country.
2: In the middle of summer?
0: Well, yes, but it's real pretty out there, Miss Kitty. All them lilacs around.
2: Oh, Chester, there hasn't been a sprig of lilac out there since spring. Not for a couple of months.
0: Oh. Well, I bet the castor beans is blooming. They're a mighty pretty sight in castor beans.
2: Oh, not to me, they aren't. They're about as poor an excuse for a flower that I can think of.
0: Well, Miss Kitty,
2: Look, getting sunstroke isn't going to do me any good, Chester.
0: Well, but now sunstroke ain't...
2: Chester, I'm not going out in that sun this afternoon with Matt or anyone else. And you might as well stop talking about
3: it.
2: Oh, here comes Doc. You ask him.
3: Hello, Kitty.
4: Chester.
2: Hello, Doc.
4: Hello, Doc.
3: Well, what are you two doing to pass the time of day?
2: Why, Chester's trying to talk me into going out riding with Matt this afternoon.
3: Oh, all right. A pretty hot day for traipsing around the country, Chester.
0: I just thought it might maybe do him some good to get away from town for a little bit.
2: Oh, you were just acting silly about it, Chester.
0: Well, maybe I got a good reason for it.
3: There's no good reason for sending folks out into the prairie sun.
0: Yes. Well, if you was as smart as you think you are, you'd go along, too.
2: Oh, for heaven's sakes.
3: Don't worry, Kitty. I'll take Chester off your hands. Come on, Chester. Come on. Let's have a bite of food. It's getting toward noon.
2: Now, maybe you'll feel better after you have something to eat, Chester.
0: Miss Kitty, food ain't got
3: Come
0: nothing
3: on,
0: to...
3: Chester. Goodbye, Kitty.
2: Come on, Doc. Some other time, Chester.
0: Another time ain't the same thing. Well, I sure did try.
3: Yes, it seems to me you tried too hard.
0: Well, Doc, I thought you folks were supposed to be my friends. You ain't got no call to act so smart alecky and stubborn.
3: Well, it sounds like you've got a touch of the sun yourself. Where have you been this morning, anyway?
0: Fishing.
3: Fishing? I always thought that was supposed to calm a man down. What happened to you?
0: Nothing. Hey, Doc? Doc, have you got somebody real sick out in the country? You driving out there this afternoon, maybe?
3: Well, not that I know. No, but it could happen. It seems some of the biggest belly aches come on the hottest days.
0: Sure, they do. Now, I expect that can be mighty worrying, can't it?
3: Well, what do you mean?
0: All that driving by yourself. It seems a body should have some company.
3: Oh, Chester, if you think I'm going to go back there and try to get Miss Kitty to go driving with me this afternoon,
0: no,
3: you're...
0: Doc. No, you told me yourself it wouldn't be good for Miss Kitty. I ain't thinking about a thing like that.
3: All right, then.
0: I was thinking it might do Mr. Dillon some good to get off with you this afternoon.
3: Oh, now, Chester...
0: Well, could even help you, like lifting a sick person up or holding him down.
3: Oh, Chester, you stop this nonsense right now. Just what is it that you've got on your mind?
0: Nothing.
3: You've got some reason for wanting Matt out of town. Now, is that it?
0: No, Doc, no, it ain't nothing like that.
3: All right, let's hear no more about it. Well, come on in here. Come on, let's get some food.
0: Yeah, no, I ain't got no time to eat, Doc. I'll see you later.
3: Good, but wait, where are you going? Chess? Oh, my, that boy. What in the world's the matter with him?
0: Dillon?
5: Oh, hello, Chester.
0: Well, I see you're busy.
5: Yeah, I gotta get these forms filled out for today's mail.
0: Mr. Dillon, you been down to Reed's Creek lately?
5: What?
0: Reed's Creek, the fish sure are biting down there. It's only about an hour's ride.
5: Uh-huh.
0: And sure would be a nice day for it. You could go down there and catch a mess of fish for dinner.
5: Chester, what are you talking about?
0: Reed's Creek, I just thought it'd be kind of nice if you was to go fishing this afternoon down to Reed's Creek there.
5: Oh,
0: you could go.
5: I thought you went fishing this morning.
0: Yes, sir, I did. That's why I thought maybe you could
5: go... Well, think again. The fish won't be biting in the middle of the day, will they?
0: Oh, now, you can't be sure, Mr. Dillon. I knew a fellow one time...
5: Then why don't you get him to go fishing, huh?
0: Yes, sir, Mr. Dillon.

0: Chester.
1: Yes, sir?
0: Why don't you light someplace? You're worse than a horsefly.
1: Yes, sir. I hear they're bringing in some new stallions out to Lem Bridges' place, sir. New stallions out to... Mighty fine pieces of horse flesh to tell me them stallions. Make a nice little ride this afternoon to go out there and
0: Chester,
1: see him. Yes, sir?
0: I'm not going fishing. I'm not going out to Lem Bridges' place. I'm not going any place but to Hayes City, and I'm late right now.
1: What'd you say?
0: I'm going to Hayes City, and that's all.
1: Oh, Hayes...
0: Now, do you think maybe you might stop talking just long enough to take these envelopes to the post office for me? I gotta get going.
1: Oh, yes, sir, I sure can, Mr. Dillon. Yes, sir, yeah, I sure can. Mr. Dillon?
0: Yes, what is it now?
1: Mr. Dillon, I just want you to know... Well, if anything was to come up while you're gone, I sure would do my best to take care of it.
0: Yeah, sure.
1: I don't want to... Worry you none. I'll handle things.
0: Yeah, sure, Chester. I know.
1: Well, reckon I'll say goodbye.
0: All right, Chester. Goodbye.
1: Mr. Dillon, I'd kind of like to shake your hand if it's all the same to you.
0: Chester, will you get on down to the post office with those letters, will you, please? Huh?
1: Yes, sir. Yes, sir, I'm going. Bye, Mr. Dillon.

towns in America have a lot in common, and yet they're each one of a kind. Take, for example, Phoenix, Arizona. Anyone in town will tell you of the city's fantastic growth, and most of them are part of it. One of the big points of pride in Phoenix is the Arizona State Fair, out at the fairgrounds on McDowell Road. With the new Veterans Memorial Coliseum, the facilities are greater than ever before. And those 10 days in November are part of what Phoenix anticipates in the fall. In the spring or summer, when the wind is right, there's the aroma of orange blossoms in the air. And when the wind is wrong, you're reminded that Phoenix is a cow town, too. At Central Avenue and Thomas Road, the young crowd gathers at Bob's Big Boy. Housewives frequent the malls of Park Central and Christown shopping centers. And all the while, the basin is humbled by Squaw Peak and the Camelback Mountains. But if your hometown is Phoenix, you already know this. We only wanted to remind you, it's still

0: Oh, hello, Matt.
1: Huh?
0: Say, Matt, can I see you for a minute?
1: Sure, Doc. Yeah, walk along with me to the stable. I'm on my way to Hayes City.
0: Yes, that's what I wanted to see you about. Did Chester talk you into going there?
1: Talk me? No, Doc, I got government business down there. Why?
0: Well, he's been working at getting you out of town all day.
1: Oh?
0: He just had his mind set that you'd get out of town.
1: Well, why?
0: Well, I don't know, but he was at Kitty about it before noon. He wanted her to get you to go for a ride in the country.
1: I bet she fixed that in a hurry.
0: She sure did. A summer afternoon's ride somehow didn't seem to appeal to her. And then Chester started to work on me.
1: On you?
0: Yes, he thought it'd be nice if you'd spend the afternoon riding around with me in my buggy.
1: Even Chester isn't that crazy.
0: No, but something's sure eating him. I just passed him in the alley behind the bank, and he's sure not himself.
1: Now, what do you mean?
0: And he's got two guns strapped on him.
1: Two guns?
0: That's right. And he's acting like the life of everybody in town depended on him. So what do you think, Matt?
1: I don't know, Doc. There's one thing, sure.
0: What's that?
1: I guess it really is important to Chester that I get out of town.

0: Well, for land's sake, Chester, you could scare a fella half to death, sneaking into this bank through the back way like that.
1: I got a reason.
0: Well, now, if I didn't know you better, I'd think you'd come in here to rob us. You wearing two guns.
1: Well, you ought to be glad I'm wearing them not. You listen to me, Alvin, and you won't get hurt if you do what I say.
0: What are you talking about?
1: I ain't got much time to do any explaining. I'm just telling you that this bank is about to be held up.
0: Held up?
1: I was talking to the fellas that's going to do the job.
0: Why isn't the marshal here, then?
1: He had to ride out to Hayes City.
0: You mean you knew the bank was going to be held up and you let the marshal ride out of town?
1: I had to do it, Alvin. Look, I come to take care of things. Now, you do like I say. You go right on up front there like nothing was happening, and I'll carry you from back here.
0: I sure you hope you know what you're doing.
1: You don't need to worry, none. I got you covered.
2: And I got you covered. Now, drop them guns.
1: Loot.
2: Wait, mister, now.
3: You drop them.
2: It was real smart to get the marshal out of town. Seen him ride out. But you should have quit while you was ahead.
1: Oh, I should have had more sense. I should have told him.
2: Milt's out front waiting. You just stand easy till he gets in here, you hear? Because I got this gun right spang in your back.
1: I tried to be some blame smart, doggone it. I should have known. That's out front.
2: Milt!
4: Get the floor, Chester!
1: Mr. Dillon! You got it, Mr. Dillon?
4: Yeah. Only cause you jolted its gun had. Where'd he get you, Chester?
1: In the leg here.
4: Huh?
1: Right there. It ain't nothing. What about the other one? Milt.
4: Well, he's dead. I caught him on his way in.
1: Mr. Dillon, if I was you, I'd just send me packing.
4: Oh?
1: Yes, sir, I sure would. Oh, it ain't as though I didn't mean well and wasn't trying to work things right. Like getting you out of town because they said they'd shoot Doc or Miss Kitty if you was here.
4: Oh, so that's it. Well, I figured you had a reason.
1: Well, yeah, but I just ain't a thinker, Mr. Dillon. Now look what happens when you... But you ain't out of town, are you? How come you ain't?
4: Well, I heard that you were marching around wearing two guns.
1: You did?
4: Yeah, so I figured I better stick around if I didn't want you to take over my job.
1: Oh. Oh, Mr. Dillon, I...
4: You just rest easy now. I'll go get Doc.

0: Elijah Cuddlestone, an old political character, once gave this argument on why he, and not his younger rival, should be elected senator.
1: Senex, if you'll pardon the expression, is a Latin word from which Senate was derived. That is, the Romans called their Senate Senatus. Oh, Senex means an old man. So you see, the Senate is supposed to be, it should be a revered council of elders. Men with age and wisdom, that is. Not young upstarts. Yeah, I mean, boys wet behind the ears don't belong. Wisdom that comes with age is needed. I mean, that's what the word means.
0: Well, Elijah was right about the original meaning and the use of the word Senate. He did omit, however, the fact that the word senile is also a derivative of the Latin senex. So, if we wanted to stretch a point, a member of the Senate could be considered an old man. The men who created that branch of our government, however, also gave us our Constitution and defined the age for a senator as not less than 30. Well, if 30 is old, Elijah was ancient.

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Stars William Conrad as Matt Dillon, U.S. Marshal. 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George Walsh speaking. 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
1: Christopher Columbus arrived with three vessels.
0: Luigi Basco arrived with $3.
1: When Christopher Columbus landed in America, he said, I name thee San Salvador.
0: When Luigi Basco landed in New York, he said,
2: please, give me a ticket to Chicago.
0: And so we invite you to Chicago's Little Italy for a new comedy, Life with Luigi, the story of an immigrant created by Cy Howard and starring J. Carroll Nash. From America, Christopher Columbus described his adventures to Queen Isabella in Spain. From Chicago, Luigi Basco describes his adventures to Mama Basco in Italy.
3: 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In United States, one fella keep promise to write is called promissory note. In 6 months since I've been in America, my writing is already so good, words don't even have Italian accent. I have store here in Chicago, just like two other businessmen, Marshall and Field. They got same kind of store, only better location. Mamma Mia, how you like my new business stationery? See, on top it say, Luigi Basco, founder and prop. Prop is short for long word, I don't know. Also, my line business, old and the young antiques. Everybody here is crazy for old things. Old furniture, old lamps, all the chairs. Also, is lots of people crazy about old granddad. Must be a fine man. Our countryman, Pasquale, who bring me to this country and rent me store, has nice place next door. It's called Pasquale's Spaghetti Palace. Sometimes at night, when the breeze from Lake Michigan is just right, then the smell from Pasquale's palace is reminding me of home, and I'm much lonesome for you. But in the morning when I wake up, I'm so pleasant to be in America. But as Uncle Pietro always say, is no rose without a little thorn, and in this case, is a very big thorn. Now I know why Pasquale bring me here. He wants I should marry his daughter Rosa. You remember when Rosa was a nice little girl? Mamma mia, something has happened. You know the bull Uncle Pietro has? Well, go in the pasture, look at the bull, take off the horns, that's the Rosa. But outside Rosa, America is fine, and there's plenty business here. It's so good that I hire me a little 12-year-old bambino who lives with me, Jimmy O'Connor. He does the furniture, he washes the windows, he sweeps out the store. This in America is called general manager. To show you how good business is, only this morning he said to me,
4: Mr. Luigi, let's face it, we're in a hole.
3: Oh, that's fine. Then why are you upset, Jimmy?
4: What's fine about it?
3: In America, when things is good, then you're in a groove, huh?
4: Yeah.
3: Hole is a bigger groove, so everything's fine.
4: But boss, business is terrible. Take a look at the books. That tells the story.
3: Okay. Here is one page of money going out.
4: Here's another page, money coming in.
3: That's the trouble, Jimmy. Money coming in and money going out. If only she could stand still, we could grab her. How much we got in the cash box?
4: $2.87.
3: How much I owe Pasquale for rent?
4: $40.
3: Isn't no come out even. That's too bad for Pasquale.
4: It's too bad for you, because if you don't pay him the rent, he's got a right to kick you out.
3: Not in America. This is free country. There's a free speech, there's a free press.
4: But not free rent. You gotta pay him.
3: Oh, Jimmy, I work so hard for this place. I have all my beautiful statues. What I do?
4: I got a suggestion, but I don't think you'll like it.
3: Anything, Jimmy. You're a smart American boy. Anything. I'm a drowning. I'm a grabbing at straws. I'm a drowning.
4: Okay. Mary Rosa.
3: Okay, I drown.
4: But, Mr. Luigi, after all, as man to man, a fella's gotta get married sometime.
3: If Rosa is the last woman on the face of the earth, then I'd rather marry the face of the earth.
4: Okay, Mr. Luigi. I've got another suggestion.
3: Anything, Jimmy. I listen to anything.
4: Okay. Sell one of your statues.
3: Sure I sell. Why do you think I'm in business?
4: Well, that's what you say, but as soon as somebody comes in to buy something, you discourage them.
3: I don't discourage. I only say not for sale.
4: Last week we could have sold that one to General Grant.
3: I never sell a president of the United States.
4: You won't even sell Robert E. Lee.
3: He's a nice man, Mr. Lee. Poor fella picked wrong side, so why I sell him?
4: You know, you got 18 Abraham Lincolns.
3: 19. I buy another one yesterday.
4: Mr. Luigi, I know how we can clear up all our debts and pay the rent.
3: How?
4: Just sell one statue. George Washington.
3: George Washington? Founder and prop of our country, I never sell him.
4: If you don't sell something, Mr. Luigi, you...
3: Never sell this statue of a Washington. I bring him with me from old country. His only copy of Horace Greeno's statue made in 1833 in Florence, Italy.
4: If it's that good, put him in the window. It'll attract customers.
3: Okay, Jimmy. Make you feel better, I put Washington in the window. Okay, George. Up you go in the window. Don't worry, George. I put you way in the back. They never see you. Jimmy, you just come from school. You must be hungry. You go back in the kitchen. Eat a little lunch.
4: Okay, boss.
3: He's a nice boy, Mr. Washington. Only he don't understand us. Don't worry. I don't sell you. When Jimmy go back to school, I take you out of the window. I put in Coolidge.
5: Pardon me. Are you the proprietor?
3: I'm Luigi Basco, founder and prop. What can I do for you, lady?
5: I'm interested in that statue.
3: What statue?
5: The one you have in your window.
3: Why you want this statue?
5: Well, I noticed it when I came by your shop yesterday. It's a rare statue.
3: You really like him, huh?
5: I certainly do.
3: You're crazy about him, huh?
5: Yes.
3: He's not for sale.
5: But it's in your window.
3: Suppose you in my window. You for sale?
5: Oh, but that's...
3: George Washington crossed the Delaware, 1776. But the Luigi's a window? Never.
4: Okay, Mr. Luigi. Oh, you got a customer. That's good.
3: The lady don't want to buy anything. Goodbye, lady.
5: Oh, but I did want to.
3: Never mind the goodbye, lady.
4: What's going on here?
5: Well, I'm a representative of the Americana Society, and we're having an auction. And I was just trying to buy that statue of George Washington.
4: Great.
3: Shut up, Jimmy. Go back and have a dessert.
5: I'll give you $100 for it.
4: So?
3: You fired Jimmy.
4: I quit.
3: Oh, no, you don't. I quit.
4: You can't quit.
3: I'm the boss. I do anything I like. I quit and you're fired. That's all. Goodbye, lady.
4: Why won't you sell the statue?
5: Well, yes, you're in business. Why won't you sell the statue?
3: Look, I got other things to sell. Here, I sell you Venus de Milo with two hands.
5: No, the Americana Society is only interested in historical statues.
3: Statues? Here, lady, I give you two General MacArthur's free.
5: Now, please, it's Washington I want.
3: But I cannot sell the father of our country.
4: Mr. Luigi, if you don't sell something, you won't be able to pay the rent to Pasquale. And you'll have to marry Rosa.
3: Well, all right, I'm stuck. Either way, you break my heart. I take George Washington in the back. I wrap him up with my own hands. Well, George, I gotta sell you. What I do? If I don't sell, I don't pay the rent, I get pushed out. Well, that's all right, maybe. But then I gotta marry Rosa. If you ever see her, George, you don't blame me. Please, George, don't look at me like that. Always since I'm a little boy, I know about you. You fine man. You rich man. You have a big farm, but when the poor people say, "Hello, George, we need a general," you say, "Okay." You give a plantation, June 1775. Now, I give you up. It can't be helped. Lots of things we do in the wartime. Right now is Luigi Pasco's war. Come on, George. Say goodbye. It's very sad for me too, George. Shake hands, Mr. President Washington. I wrap you up warm so you don't freeze like in Valley Forge winter 1777. Arrivederci, Giuseppe Washington. Jimmy, put the statue in a lady's cart.
4: Okay, Mr. Luigi. Here's your $100.
3: Thank you.
5: And don't feel too badly, because all the proceeds from this auction go to charity. If you'd like to come, here's the address. The auction will be held in my home.
3: Thank you, lady. Goodbye.
5: Good day.
4: Okay, Mr. Luigi, I put the statue in the car. Gee, she must be loaded. She drove off in a beautiful Lincoln.
3: It's a funny country when a Washington drives away in a Lincoln.
4: What are you going to do with that dough?
3: Put them under the mattress.
4: Someday, someone will come in here and steal you and the mattress.
3: Not in a Chicago.
4: Take my word for it. In America, everybody puts their money in the bank.
3: I don't take your word, Jimmy. Anytime I got a problem, I go to see my teacher, Miss Spaulding. If I don't come back before you go to school, lock the door, put out the regular sign. Back soon, maybe longer. Please don't wait. America, I love you. You like a papa to me. Promotion. Hello, my teacher, Miss Spaulding. I brought you an apple.
5: Thank you, Luigi. I'll be with you as soon as I finish talking to Mary.
3: I wait.
5: Now, Mary.
1: Yes, Miss Spaulding?
5: I was very surprised this morning when you didn't know who invented the electric light.
1: Well, I haven't
3: I'm surprised, too, at the little bambino. Everybody ought to know who invented the electric light.
5: You see, Mary, here's a man who's only been in this country for 6 months, and he knows. Go on, Luigi, tell her who invented the electric light.
3: Marconi. Marconi, he invented everything.
5: No, Luigi, Edison invented the electric light.
3: Then Marconi invented Edison.
5: I see you need some more private lessons, Luigi. All right, Mary, you can run along now. But be sure you have better answers tomorrow.
1: All right, Miss Spaulding. Goodbye, Mrs. Luigi.
3: Goodbye, little Mary.
5: Tell me, Luigi, how are you and Jimmy O'Connor getting along?
3: He's a fine boy. Every day we have a fight. It's very pleasant.
5: I'm so glad he found a home and a job with you.
3: He's a good businessman. But he make me do wrong thing today. He make me sell a statue of George Washington. It's not patriotic, huh?
5: Luigi, patriotism isn't measured by statues. It's something you feel.
3: Good. I feel much better. But what I do with $100? Jimmy say put it in the bank.
5: Well, he's right. I suggest you put your money in the Case National Bank.
3: Why? Why a bank?
5: Well, because in America, you don't carry on business with cash. You'll need checks.
3: Marshall Fields. They put money in the bank?
5: Yes.
3: Is it good enough for me? I go tell Pasquale I give him a check for the rent.
5: You can see Pasquale later. Now go straight to the bank. Don't walk around with so much cash. After all, there are some dishonest people in the world.
3: Don't worry about me. I'm a smart man.
5: Yes, but look out for strangers. They'll try to sell you the Union Station for $100.
3: Not to me, Miss Spaulding. Second day I'm in Chicago, I buy it for $5.

0: the second act of Luigi Basco's Adventures in Chicago, we look over Mama Basco's shoulder as she turns to page 2 of the letter from her son, Luigi.
1: So, Mama Mia, 6 months in this country, and I'm partner with Marshall and Fields. But as Uncle Pietro always say, every cloud she has a silver lining. For me, there's no silver lining because I'm looking into gold teeth of our countryman, Pasquale, who's smiling at me like a cat.
2: Luigi! Luigi, my friend. Hello, Luigi. Hello, hello.
1: Hello, Pasquale.
2: What's the matter with you? I'm your countryman. Why are you passing my place without the coming in? Have a glass of wine.
1: I'm in a hurry now.
2: Wait a minute, Luigi, my friend.
1: Please, you're breaking my arm.
2: Somebody's been asking it for you.
1: If it's who I think it is, goodbye.
2: Come in, Luigi, just for a minute.
1: I'm going to the bank, get a check, pay you the rent.
2: Forget the business. I'm no worry about the rent. You're like a son to me. I bring you from the old country. Why?
1: You don't know either?
2: Listen to me, Luigi. I bring you here to marry Rosa. Now, come inside, stupid.
3: You calling me, Papa?
2: Rosa, my little bambina. Look, Luigi's here.
3: Hello.
2: That's in a way to say hello to bachelor man, to say hello nicer.
3: Hello, Luigi.
1: Hello, Rosa.
2: That's a nice conversation you two just had. You both are made for each other. It's a perfect combination. Okay, Rosa, go back to the kitchen and help your mama. Papa's going to take care of your future. She's like a little angel.
1: When I go to heaven, I look her up.
2: Luigi, I got a surprise for you. Next Sunday, how you like to go with me to a wedding?
1: Who's getting married?
2: You are. Then you will be my son. What do you say?
1: Goodbye, Papa.
2: Oh, Luigi, Rose is a big, but she's a wonderful girl. She's had such a nice, a comfortable lap. You sit there, read the paper, smoke a pipe, drink a wine. What do you say?
1: I want a wife and not a poster chair.
2: Is this your last word, my son?
1: Yes.
2: Your very last word?
1: Yes.
2: You positive, absolutely sure?
1: Yes.
2: Where's my rent money? I throw you off the street.
1: Pasquale, I got the rent money. I go to the bank now. I give you a check.
2: Luigi, I don't know from a check. So you here, I'm here, the money's here. Transaction.
1: Pasquale. Pasquale, you don't understand. You're like a greenhorn.
2: Oh, shut up. I'm here 26 years.
1: Don't get excited. I explain you. See, here is $40 rent.
2: I take.
1: You impatient. Take them slow. First, I take money to bank.
2: You gonna pay my rent to the bank?
1: No. Miss Spalding, she explained to me. I explained to you.
2: All right.
1: I take this money to bank.
2: You take this money to bank.
1: They take money from me.
2: They take this money from you.
1: They depart.
2: They depart.
1: They give me checkbook.
2: They give you checkbook.
1: I take one check.
2: You take one check.
1: I write.
2: You write.
1: Pay to Water Pasquale's Spaghetti Palace of $40 and no cents.
2: Pay to Water Pasquale's Spaghetti Palace of $40 and no cents.
1: I bring you a check.
2: You bring me a check.
1: You make a big cross on the bank.
2: I make a big cross on the bank.
1: Then you go to bank.
2: Then I go to bank.
1: You stand on line.
2: I stand on line.
1: You tell fella you want the money.
2: I tell the fella I want the money.
1: He give you $40.
2: He give me $40.
1: It's very simple. Everybody's happy, see?
2: See? It's very simple. Everybody, I'm not happy. Money's right here on the table. Now, give me.
1: No. I tell you this once more. I take money to bank.
2: You take money to the bank.
1: They take money from me.
2: They take money from you.
1: They depart.
2: They depart.
1: They give me a check.
2: They give you a check.
1: I take one check.
2: You take one check.
1: I write.
2: You write.
1: Pietrowater Pasquale's Spaghetti Palace of $40.00.
2: Pietrowater Pasquale's Spaghetti Palace of $40.00.
1: I bring you a check.
2: You bring me a check.
1: You make a big cross on the back.
2: I make a big cross on the back.
1: Then you go to back.
2: Then I go to back.
1: You stand on line.
2: I stand on a line.
1: You tell the fella you want the money.
2: I tell the fella I want the money.
1: He give you $40.
2: He give me $40.
1: What's simpler?
2: Pay me my money. I don't want the simpler.
1: Wait. I explain you once more. I take money to bank.
2: Please, Luigi. I've been to the bank twice. I'm tired. Give me my money.
1: Wait. Once more, I explain. I go to the bank.
2: You go to the bank.
1: They take money from me.
2: They take the money from you.
1: Go to the bank.

0: Excuse me. Is this Case National Bank?
1: Yes.
0: I'd like you to talk to Mr. Case.
1: Mr. Case is dead.
0: I wait. Is Mr. Case's son here?
1: He has no son.
0: Oh, too bad. He's got a fine building here. If he's got a daughter, I'm a single.
1: Look, sir, this is a bank. Did you wish to open an account here?
0: Si.
1: Fine. Is this your first bank account?
0: Si.
1: All right. We have the necessary papers right here. Just take a few minutes. Now, what did you say your name was?
0: I don't say.
1: Well, what is it?
0: What for you need my name?
1: For our records. Now, what is your surname?
0: First time anybody called me sir. Thank you.
1: Now, if you don't mind, sir, how much would you like to start with?
0: I like to start with $1,000.
1: That's a good round sum.
0: But I only got 100.
1: Well, just give me the money and I'll open up an account for you. You want a checking account?
0: Yes. I have to write a check. I have to pay Pasquale the rent, or I have to marry Rosa, and then
1: fine,
0: I've got to
1: fine,
0: go.
1: Fine, fine. Now, here's your deposit slip, and here's your checkbook. Now, if you'll give me the money.
0: Is that necessary?
1: Yes.
0: First, what do you do with this money?
1: Why, we invest it. Yes, that's what we do with it.
0: Where you invest it?
1: Where? Why, we... What did you say?
0: Where you invest?
1: Yes, where do we invest all this money?
0: I ask you first.
1: Perhaps you'd better talk to our vice president. Mr. Thurston, would you help me here with the problem?
2: Certainly, Parker.
1: There's a person here who wants to open an account.
2: Oh, Parker, I must leave in a few minutes, sir. Can't you take care of it?
1: Sir, he wants to know what we do with our money.
2: What? Well, that's a ridiculous question.
1: I agree with you, sir, but what do we do with our money?
2: Why, we invest it.
1: But where?
2: Where?
1: Yes, where?
2: Go back to your cage, Parker. I'll handle this myself.
3: How do you do, sir? My name is Mr. Thurston. I'm vice president of this bank. Ordinarily, I don't handle matters such as this, but I've always had a slogan. The small depositor of today is the big depositor of tomorrow.
0: Then I come back tomorrow.
3: No, I don't mean it that way. Now, sir, you want to know what we do with our money.
0: See, it's important. It's first $100 I ever had.
3: Yes, I understand your feelings. This is what we do with your $100. We buy railroads, telephone companies, light and power, public utilities, streetcars, real estate, and government bonds. Satisfying?
0: Seems like a lot for $100.
3: Well, let me try another approach. What business are you in?
0: And

0: Luigi Basco's won the 21 North Halstead Street open night and day.
1: Oh, hello, Mr. Basco. We're just auctioning off your George Washington.
0: What is as many as I come?
1: Yes, well, now, ladies and gentlemen, let's start the bidding. Who say $300?
0: Holy smokes, did this lady only pay
1: $100? Now, who say two? Oh, come, ladies and gentlemen. Remember, this is George Washington. He's been elected. He's not campaigning. Now, who starts the ball rolling?
2: $25.
0: $25 is insult.
1: Well, I think Mr. Basco's right. Can't I hear $50 for the father of our country?
0: You bet your life, lady. I, Luigi Basco, bid $50.
1: All right, I have $50. Who'll bid more?
0: I, Luigi Basco, bid $75.
1: I have a $75 bid. Who'll say $100?
0: I, Luigi Basco, say $100.
1: Mr. Basco, you're bidding against yourself.
0: I know, that's the idea. You want the more money, I bid the more money.
1: But, Mr. Basco, your original bid of $50 is enough for this statue of George Washington.
0: Is not enough for father of our country. Even $100 is not enough. I bid everything I got. The $102.87.
1: Mr. Basco, you're a real American.
0: Not yet. You see, I only come here September 1947, so I don't get the first papers
1: until
0: I go down to see the Washington.
1: Yes, I understand. Mr. Basco, thank you for your bid, but it's a great personal sacrifice.
0: So what? So Pasquale threw me out in the street. He's all right with me. So I stay out in the street with the George Washington. He's worth it. He's a great man. Brave man. Brave like a Garibaldi. He's a braver, maybe. He beat the whole of the British army. So people make him first the president. Twice. 1789 and 1793. Maybe you don't know how great the man he is. Because you're born here and you're used to him like a children to papa. Maybe it's why you don't know how much it's worth to have a George Washington in your house. But to me, I know. When I have him in my store, every morning I say, "Good morning, Mr. President." And every night I say, "Sleep good, Mr. President." I in the country. America. That's why I, Luigi Basco, bid $102.87.
1: Thank you, Mr. Basco. And the bid is $102.87. Going once? Going twice?
3: $1,000.
1: $1,000 bid by Mr. Thurston of the Case National Bank.
0: $1,000.
1: Are there any other bids?
0: Mrs. Wells, I got no money now. I work harder next year. Maybe you take the little money I got. I give you the rest on an installment plan.
1: Well, I'm sorry. We must have cash. $1,000 once, twice, three times. So to Mr. Thurston.
0: Mamma mia, my statue.
1: Where do you want the statue delivered, Mr. Thurston?
3: 21 North Halstead Street.
0: Mr. Thurston, that's my address.
3: Exactly. That's where George Washington belongs, with you.
0: Grazie, Mr. Thurston. I pay you back. Here's a down payment. My $100.
3: I'll take this money and open an account for you at the bank, but the statue is yours. It's a gift.
0: It's impossible.
3: In America, Mr. Basco, everything is possible.

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1: 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You just heard an episode of Life with Luigi, which originally aired
2: Tuesday,
1: September 21st, 1948. Its title, Luigi Discovers America. Here's an episode of Life with Luigi. This episode originally aired
2: Tuesday,
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0: year ago, when Luigi Basco left Italy to start his new life in America, he promised his mother that he would write her and tell her about his adventures. So now we look over Luigi's shoulder as he writes another letter to Mama Basco in Italy.
1: Dear Mamma Mia, in America is now big Christmas shopping season. 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For instance, in old country, when it's washing, a woman take a wash to the creek, stand barefoot, and rub clothes against a rock. 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All the woman needs is strength enough to put in quarter and a husband to carry the bundle. Our countryman Pasquale, who bring me here and has spaghetti palace next door, he's doing his Christmas shopping too. But his shopping list has only one article. Husband for his fat daughter Rosa. And your son Luigi, Mamma Mia, is a number one on Pasquale's list. Mamma Mia, that Rosa, she's a big. When a Rosa steps on a scale, a little ticket comes out with one word. Help! Outside this, my antique business is not so good. I guess people like to buy new things for Christmas, not antiques. If I have money, I like to buy lots of presents, especially for my 12-year-old general manager, my boy Jimmy O'Connor. He's just coming home from school now, and they say...
2: Hello, Mr. Luigi.
1: Hello, Jimmy. How was school today?
2: About the same. What you writing?
1: I'm sending out my Christmas cards.
2: Who to?
1: First one is to Pasquale. I make them up myself. Here, I read to you. Dear Pasquale, it's a pleasure to be here on a Christmas day. So thank you for the money that bring me to USA.
2: Not bad.
1: P.S. Merry Christmas to your wife. And I'm not going to marry Rosa. Happy New Year.
2: Any more, boss?
1: Oh, here's the one to Miss Spaulding. Dear my teacher, Miss Spaulding, learning me so fine. Wait and see the Christmas card I write in a 49.
2: Hey, you're doing great, boss.
1: Here's one more. To President Truman. Dear Mr. President, best wishes from me. It's a pleasure that we both are where we want to be.
2: Still like that.
1: Well, now, Jimmy, what do you like for Christmas?
2: Not a thing, boss.
1: Why are you different from anyone else? Everybody wants something.
2: Well, there isn't a thing I need, boss.
1: Jimmy, if every kid talk like you, Santa Claus will go out of business.
2: Boss, I'm not going to let you get me anything, so let's drop it.
1: But, Jimmy, what is it you want the most that you can't get?
2: Well, as long as I'm not going to get it, then a bike is the thing I want most.
1: Well, it's 2 weeks before Christmas. Maybe Santa bring it to you. But I got the biggest surprise for you, Jimmy. See this?
2: Oh, no, you bought another statue.
1: It's a more than statue. See? It's a Paul Revere lamp. Beautiful, huh?
2: How much?
1: $60, that's all it costs.
2: No.
1: Yes? See, is a horse. Is a little lantern light.
2: Every store in town is selling, and we're buying.
1: Can't help it, Jimmy. Paul Revere is a brave fella.
2: I know. Listen, my children, and you shall hear of the midnight ride of Paul Revere.
1: How you know this, Jimmy?
2: Well, every kid knows it. It's from a poem by Longfellow.
1: What's this Longfellow's name?
2: That is his name. Henry Wadsworth Longfellow.
1: He's a nice name. Maybe I sign my Christmas poems with the three names. Luigi Basco Basco.
3: Luigi, my friend. Hello, Luigi. Hello, hello.
1: Hello, hello. Hello, Pasquale.
3: Hello, Jimmy. How's it with you?
2: Hello, Mr. Pasquale.
3: I got a big surprise for you, Jimmy.
2: Yeah?
3: But I'm not going to tell you. I'm going to tell Luigi. So you go out and go in the back.
1: All right, Jimmy. Go. Have some milk.
3: That's a nice boy, that Jimmy. I'm a fairly sorry for him.
1: Why, you're sorry for him? He's all right.
3: Is he going to have a Christmas tree?
1: I don't know.
3: Is it going to be a stocking and a chimney?
1: I know have a chimney.
3: You're lucky you got a stocking. It's absolute a terrible shame for a boy like that not to have a real Christmas with all of the trimmings.
1: It's not my fault. I do the best I can.
3: Sure, is it your fault? Is it your fault because you're single?
1: What's a single got to do with a Christmas?
3: Only people what's got a good Christmas is a family people. You should have seen my spaghetti house on a Christmas. It's a big tree with a little silver decorations, little bulbs and lights.
1: Pasquale, I like to see this.
3: And then the lights, they spell out the word.
1: Merry Christmas?
3: No, special Christmas dinner, $2.50.
1: Sounds pretty.
3: And then a Rosa, she sneak down on a tiptoe early in the morning. Hold the house a shake, she wake everybody up.
1: Maybe me and Jimmy would come to your house.
3: Sure, of course. And the trees are going to be a present for you.
1: Thank you, Pasquale.
3: Is it going to be 2 single dollar bills? A green Christmas.
1: What for $2?
3: That's the price of a marriage license.
1: I guess I'm going to have a black Christmas.
3: And for Jimmy, for him, I'm going to have electric trailer.
1: Is it too big for electric trailer?
3: This one is going to be a super cheap's. Just the right for a boy his age. Even you like to play with it.
1: That's going to be fun.
3: Sure. You're going to have an engine and a cars right here in your store. But the tracks, they're going to be in my house.
1: Why?
3: Why, you say? Because when you want to play, then you come over to my place. It's going to be a lot of fun. You and Jimmy and Rosa on the floor.
1: Why you always bring up Rosa?
3: I'm her papa. Who else is going to bring her up?
1: Please, Pasquale. We're talking about a Christmas. It's time for a happy talk, not the Rosa talk.
3: All right. I don't press to the subject, to Luigi. I'm going to let things work out of themselves. Maybe Jimmy, he's a get to like her if he sees a lot of Rosa.
1: If anyone sees a Rosa, he's a got to see a lot.
3: You know, maybe he's even going to get to call her mama.
1: Pasquale, I'm not going to marry Rosa.
3: Even if Jimmy like her, just to think of next year what a happy Christmas he's having with his grandpa. If he's my grandson, he's going to have everything.
1: And what I have?
3: Rosa. What do you say, my son?
1: Goodbye, Papa.
4: Are you in charge?
1: Si, I'm Luigi Pasco. What can I do for you, lady?
4: Do you happen to have any lamps?
1: I have one lamp, right here.
4: Oh, my, that's original. It's Paul Revere on his horse.
1: That's right. You like it?
4: Yes.
1: Is it not for sale?
4: I don't understand.
1: Is it not hard to understand? I just buy it for myself. I'm crazy for Mr. Revere.
4: Well, but aren't you in business to get money?
1: Si, I guess you're right. I need the money to buy little Jimmy a Christmas present.
4: Well, what are you asking for the lamp?
1: I'm asking $60, but if that's too much, I sell it cheaper.
4: No, that's a fair price. I'll take it.
1: All right, lady. I take him in the back and I wrap him up. Come on, Paul. Well, Mr. Revere, guess you got to take another ride. In old days, you ride on a horse. Now, Jimmy, he's wanting to ride on a bicycle. Can't help it, Mr. Revere. I'm sorry. I know you only for short time, but I'm already know a lot about you. You also immigrant, but when a country need you, you say, okay. You fine soldier in wartime. You fine silversmith in the peacetime. People always remember you because you ride in the night. And you show people lantern light shining. Well, now you go to lady's fine house. The light on this lamp shine there. And the people see you. And maybe they remember how you and other fellas fight. So there is always light shining in America. Goodbye, Mr. Revere. Merry Christmas. Here, lady, is a Paul Revere.
4: And here's your money, Mr. Basco. Would you mind putting the lamp in my car?
1: It's the first time a Paul Revere's a horse to ride in a car.
4: Thank you. And a Merry Christmas.
1: Same to you. And a happy Paul Revere. America, I love you.
3: Hey, Luigi!
1: Excuse me, Pasquale, I'm in a bigger hurry.
3: Where are you going this time?
1: To the department store.
3: Always running to someplace. You going to buy something or just look around?
1: I'm going to buy something.
3: A tie?
1: No, a toy.
3: Where you get the money?
1: I just sell Paula Revere.
3: Who's Paula Revere?
1: He's a lamp.
3: He's a lamp? How much you get for this human torch?
1: I get a $60.
3: $60 for a lamp? People must be crazy.
1: No, Pasquale. If you know Paul Revere, then you understand. I explain.
3: Ah, you explain, pardon.
1: You remember Revolutionary War?
3: Must have happened before I come here.
1: You remember Boston Tea Party?
3: They don't invite me. I don't go to no party.
1: No. No, Pasquale. It was like this. Was April 18, 1775. Paula Revere was a home.
3: Luigi, do me a favor. Go to the department store. By the time you finish explanation, Santa Claus is going to go back to the North Pole.
1: Mamma mia. It's a big store and a big crowd. I wonder where is the bicycle department.
5: Merry Christmas, children. Merry Christmas.
1: Please, the Santa Claus.
6: Scram, kid, you're too old.
5: Merry Christmas, everybody. Oh, Merry Christmas.
1: Please, I'm looking for bicycle.
5: Well, and have you been a good little boy all year?
1: Yes, sir, Santa Claus.
6: Not you, dopey. Scram.
1: Please, bicycle is not for me. It's for my boy Jimmy. Is a bicycle salesman here? See, here's my $60.
5: Merry!
6: He's probably necking with the perfume sales girl.
5: Merry Christmas, everybody.
1: But where I can find the...
7: Maybe I can help you.
1: Thank you. Are you a bicycle salesman?
7: Not exactly.
1: I want to buy a bicycle for my boy Jimmy.
7: That's fine.
1: And here's my money.
7: You shouldn't be waving it around like that. Put it in your coat pocket.
1: Oh, thanks, mister, thanks.
7: Hey, look, you got some of Santa's whiskers on your coat. You better let me give you a quick brush.
1: Oh, thank you. You're really nice fella. I guess the clothes are not so clean, huh?
7: You're clean now, I think.
1: I'm a little dizzy. It's the first time I'm in such a big store.
7: Yeah, I guarantee you won't forget it.
1: Oh, here's a salesman now. I hope you have a nice Christmas.
7: Thanks, I will.
8: Yes, sir, can I interest you in a bicycle?
1: Yes, I'm waiting for you.
8: Oh, sorry, I was away for a minute. Just going over a few things at the perfume counter. Now, here's a bicycle that'll give you years of service.
5: Merry Christmas! Merry Christmas!
8: How much do you intend to spend?
1: All I have is a $60.
8: Well, exactly the price of this bicycle. Automatic brakes, all chrome body, fog lights, heater, the works.
1: Fine. I take it. Here's my $60. Mamma mia.
8: What, is something wrong, sir?
1: My $60, it's missing.
5: Merry Christmas, everybody.

0: It's one of America's favorite phrases, and certainly it's one of America's favorite shows. It's Hit the Jackpot, which you'll hear in just a little later tonight over most of these same CBS stations. Tonight, the jackpot will be worth $25,000 to the listener or studio guest who cracks the mystery of the secret sentence. And if they all fail, the jackpot total will climb to $27,000. Tuesday night's always great listening on CBS, so stay tuned for Hit the Jackpot a little later. And now for the second act of Luigi Basco's adventures in Chicago, we turn to page 2 of his letter to his mother in Italy.
1: And so, Mamma Mia, I lose my $60 and Jimmy loses a beautiful bicycle with a shiny metal, a big, beautiful tires and a little piece of fur in the back. I think it's to keep a boy's feet warm when he rides on a cold day. I feel very sad inside. But I hope a man who finds my money is a poor man. And he buys a bicycle like this for his little boy. So, salesman, he takes me to store detective who says it to me.
2: Now, think hard, Mr. Basco. Are you sure you came into this store with $60?
1: I'm sure, Mr. Detective. I got the money from Paul Revere.
2: And another thing You got the money from who?
1: Paul Revere.
2: Not the guy with the horse.
1: That's right.
2: Now, look, mister, why don't you lie down and rest a while? You know, walking around in these crazy crowds all day does something to a guy. You'll feel...
1: Please, I own an antique store, and this morning I sell Paul Revere's statue for $60.
2: Oh, for a minute you had me worried. Now, look, are you sure you came in here with the $60? Maybe you left it home with your wife.
1: I'm not married.
2: Yeah, that's right. A married guy wouldn't have $60 in his pocket to begin with. Now, tell me, Mr. Basco.
1: See?
2: When did you first notice the money was missing?
1: I'm standing next to Santa Claus.
2: No wonder that guy keeps yelling, Merry Christmas.
1: No, Mr. Detective. It was not the Santa Claus.
2: Maybe not. Mr. Basco, did anybody brush up against you in the crowd? Now think.
1: No. Oh, only one nice man. He brushes off of my clothes.
2: Can you describe him?
1: I don't remember too much. He had red hair, green eyes, a scar under the left eye. His nose, it's crooked. He wears a little orange bow tie. And he had it was a polka dot. And he walked with a limp.
2: Well, you're not giving me much to go on. Do you know his name or where he lives?
1: He didn't tell me. Please, Mr. Detective, maybe you'll find my $60 so I can buy Jimmy the bicycle.
2: Well, I'll look around the store, Mr. Basco. Go see the manager and report your loss.
1: Thank you.
3: Say you want to report a loss in our store?
1: Yes, sir, Mr. Manager.
3: Well, now, would you describe what you lost, please?
1: Yes. Was a 1 dozen $5 bills, all green. with a picture of Lincoln on every bill, and then there
3: was... Yes, Mr. Basco. I'll just put down $60.
1: Please, this money was to buy a Christmas present for my boy Jimmy. A beautiful bicycle with a piece of fur on the back.
3: I'm sorry, but of course our store can't be responsible. You understand?
4: Christmas, everybody. Ah, nuts. Please. What kind of language is this from a Santa Claus?
5: Mr. Grover, I'm through playing Santa Claus in a store.
4: But why?
5: I'm turning in my suit, my whiskers, and my Merry Christmas.
4: Is it a question of money?
5: No, it's not the money. I've played Santa Claus in every department store, in every whistle stop in the country.
4: But please.
5: I am an actor. I play Santa Claus with so much feeling when I kiss my wife, I think I'm kissing a reindeer.
4: Please calm down and tell me what's troubling you.
1: Please, Mr. Manager, my $60.
4: You keep quiet.
5: All right, Mr. Grover, I'll tell you what's bothering me. It's the class of kids you get here. They tear off my whiskers, tweak my nose, and the things they whisper into my ear. Especially that last kid.
4: Now, what did he ask for?
5: What Harry James would never give up.
4: I'm through.
5: I'm packing up.
4: Please, calm down.
5: No, I've had enough. Enough. I tell you, enough.
1: Please, my money.
4: I'm sorry, sir. Your money turns up, I'll let you know.
1: Thank you.
5: Say you.
1: Say.
5: Help me off with these whiskers, will you?
1: I'm sorry you decided to go away, Mr. Santa Claus.
5: Ah, this crummy joint doesn't know how to treat a great artist. Last year I played Santa Claus in the biggest department store in New York. I was so great they held me over until New Year's. Oh. My clippings.
1: I think you're fine,
5: too. I had the star's dressing room, a special makeup artist to do my face. Sure. My uniform was created by a Hollywood expert.
1: But if you leave, the children, they may be very sad.
5: You should see the hole I've got here for a dressing room. A broom closet between ladies' pajamas and men's sportswear.
1: But the poor little bambinos. Nobody here to ring a bell and holler Merry Christmas.
5: And what have you got to be so merry about? You lost $60. Your kid's not going to get his bike.
1: See, it's a bad thing. But not so bad as a Christmas for little kids who are out of Santa Claus.
5: Well, that's the way you feel about it here. You be Santa Claus. Me, I am quitting.
1: It's a Merry Christmas, a little bambinos. A Merry Christmas. Merry Christmas. You comfortable under my lap, a little bambino?
6: Oh, definitely.
1: That's a fine. Now you tell Santa Claus what do you want for Christmas?
6: Well, I want a set of toy soldiers and two drums and a wagon
1: good,
6: and a football suit and a million comic books and skates.
1: Oh, that's a fine. I'm going to get
6: a sled and two drums and a scooter.
1: Well, Santa Claus is going to need a truck.
6: And whatever is the matter, Santa Claus?
1: Well, it's a lot of presents. To get all this, Santa Claus is going to have to own a bank.
6: Oh, you see, he doesn't have to. My father does.
1: Oh.
6: Now then, I want two drums and a pony and an electric wagon.
1: It's a Merry Christmas, Bambino. It's a Merry Christmas. Merry Christmas. Anna, what's your name, a little fella?
7: Spud.
1: Spud. That's a fine name.
7: Okay, now give me the loot and let me go home.
1: First, to tell Santa. You been a good boy this year?
7: I've been perfect. Mama's boy, a real sweet nose.
1: Now, you sure you're telling Santa the truth?
7: Sure, my nose is clean.
1: Is it not a good idea to tell Santa Claus a lie, Spud?
7: Well, except for the time me and Baldy Harris put the stink bomb under old lady Schultz's window.
1: Uh-huh. And why you do that?
7: Because she called a cop on us.
1: And why, Mrs. Schultz, did she call a cop?
7: Because I busted her window after she took away my pea shooter.
1: Is the only time the nose is she's not the cleanest, Bud?
7: Well, we got one mean teacher in school, and last year I used up two boxes of tacks on her.
1: Is there more dirt on the nose, Bud?
7: Oh, just a few little things like that.
1: Is it going to need a handkerchief like a tablecloth to make your nose clean?
7: Right. Guess I don't rate no presents this year, Santa. But if I had another chance, I'd make good.
1: Well, Spuds, he's all right, I suppose. Important thing is that you promise to be good a boy next year.
7: Oh, I will.
1: Now tell us, Santa Claus, what do you want for Christmas?
7: I'd like a pea shooter, two stink bombs, and two boxes of tacks.
1: It's a Merry Christmas, Bambinos. Merry Christmas. Merry Christmas. Come, sit on a Santa's lap, little girl.
8: Oh.
1: Now you tell Santa Claus, what do you want for Christmas?
8: Oh, I'd like a bicycle.
1: Me too.
8: You don't? Why, you don't need a bicycle.
1: I'm just thinking of a little boy who like a bicycle, too.
8: Santa Claus, can I have a mama doll and a carriage and a teddy bear and two packs of bubble gum?
1: It's a Merry Christmas, Bambino. It's a Merry Christmas.
9: And here's Santa Claus, Robert. Now you just step up there and tell him what you want for Christmas. Go on, Robert, don't be shy. Robert.
1: Please. Please, I talk to him, lady. Hello, little Robert.
9: Hello, Santa Claus.
1: You want to touch your Santa's whiskers? Go ahead, a touch. It's a nice and a soft. And it was a dry clean only today.
9: Santa Claus, how did you get here?
1: Like everybody else. You see, I take a Dearborn Street car, then I transfer it over to the hall.
9: Don't disillusion the child.
1: Mamma mia. Lady, I'm sorry, I forget. I come here just to buy a bicycle for Jimmy.
9: Well, I've never seen such a Santa Claus. Manager, But where's the manager of the store?
1: Let it, please. I only tried to help out.
9: I want the manager.
3: Hey, what's going on here? What is this?
1: Please, it's all for the little bambino.
9: Are you the manager, sir?
3: That's right, I'm Mr. Grover. Is there something wrong?
9: Well, yes. What kind of a Santa Claus do you have in the store?
3: Well, madam, I don't...
9: How do you expect a child to believe in a Santa Claus that talks with an accent?
1: I'm sorry, lady. You come back next year. I'm going to study very hard, and there's going to be a Santa Claus with a perfect English.
3: Say, aren't you the fellow who was in my office?
1: The other Santa Claus, he got excited and he goes away. So I said to myself, little kids, they come to stores, they don't see Santa Claus. And what are you going to tell them? Santa Claus, he don't like the place, he say it's a crummy.
3: Well, I...
1: So I think maybe I'll be Santa Claus till a new one shows up.
9: But a Santa Claus speaking with an accent.
1: Please, it's not important to children how Santa Claus he speaks. They only think, is a Santa Claus make them happy? Is a Santa Claus nice and a fat? Is a Santa Claus make good promises? If a yes, everything, it's a fine. And the children, they're happy.
3: Well, I...
1: All right. Okay, I take off a suit. I'm sorry. Maybe I'm not a good Santa Claus because it's the first time I ever see him. In my country, he's no called Santa Claus. In other country, is a mother star and a father star. In some places in Europe is Saint Nicholas. In Norway is a Jule Nissen, the naughty elf. But is it making no difference to kids?
3: I don't know what to say, Mr. Basco.
9: I'm sorry, sir.
1: Maybe you don't believe in Santa Claus.
9: I think I do now.
3: Mr. Basco, would you do me a favor and keep the uniform on until I can arrange to get a steady one from the agency? Of course, you'll be paid.
1: Oh, please, no pay. Being a Santa Claus isn't no work.
3: Well,
1: it's
3: then,
1: a pleasure.
3: Let me repay your kindness. Please pick out any gift you want in the store.
1: Oh, thank you. It's a one time when a Santa Claus will get a present, no? Here's a Merry Christmas, Mr. Bambino. It's a Merry Christmas.
6: Please, Mr. Santa Claus, can you tell me a story?
1: Sure. Was once a little boy named Jimmy O'Connor who got a bicycle for Christmas, so every...

0: So, Mamma Mia, I'm a happy like a little boy. Because Santa Claus will take care of my Jimmy and give him bicycle. Also, I'm sending you a package of canned food. Invite whole family for Christmas dinner. Is a Luigi Bosco plan instead of a Marshall plan. Maybe, Mamma Mia, by next year I make enough for money so you come here too. It's so wonderful to be here all year round, but especially wonderful now. If I could afford, I send a Christmas card to all American people and say, Merry Christmas and a Happy New Year, American people. P.S., your loving son of Luigi, the little immigrant.
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2: 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Its title, Shoveling Snow.
3: The Pet Milk Program with Fibber, McGee, and Molly. First evaporated milk, Pet Milk, presents Fibber, McGee, and Molly, transcribed with Bill Thompson, Arthur Q. Bryan, Dick LeGrand, Cliff Arquette, Bud Steffen, and me.